0: Maintain his slim liberal majority in the House of Commons. Mackenzie Gray breaks down the stakes from Ottawa.
1: Two of the three by-elections set for this evening are expected to be easy wins for the Liberals, who are very likely to hold their seats in North Vancouver Capilano and the Toronto riding of Beaches East York, two areas the Liberals have safely held since 2015, and it's widely expected to stay that way. The real intrigue will be tonight in Chicoutimi, Quebec, where it's shaping up to be a very tight race. The seat became vacant after Conservative MP Richard Martel was appointed to the Senate by Mark Carney. Martel is a star in Quebec for the Conservatives and is well known in the province as one of the winningest coaches in the history of the Quebec Major Junior Hockey League. That helped him win four consecutive elections for the Conservatives, but the polls show tonight that it's likely a two-way race between the Liberals and the Bloc, with the Conservatives in third. Aluminum and dairy are two key sectors in that riding, meaning Mark Carney's decision to walk away from trade talks with the U.S., where both sectors were involved, is likely to be a key consideration for voters this evening. And these by-elections overall will be the first test for the Liberals since the talks fell apart with the Trump administration. The last election in Chicoutimi was the tightest three-way race in the country, with the Conservatives, Bloc, and Liberals all getting over 30% of the vote. But if the Conservatives do end up losing tonight and see a significant drop in vote share, that would be more bad news for Conservative leader Pierre Poilievre, who, after losing his own seat and blowing a 20-point lead in the 2025 election, had multiple floor crossers go over to the Liberals to give them a slim majority government that could expand by one seat this evening if the Liberals were able to sweep all three ridings. Mackenzie Gray, Global News, Ottawa.
0: The price at the pump noticeably higher today than it has been recently, and while it is likely to go up yet again this week, September may provide some relief for drivers around Metro Vancouver. Aaron MacArthur reports.
2: Throughout much of the region Monday, gas running above $2.17 a liter, a price hike of about 17 cents from over the weekend. Experts say the reason behind the spike? A problem with a pipeline that supplies oil to Washington and Oregon refineries. Prices could climb again Wednesday before coming down towards the weekend. Dan McTague from Canadians for Energy Alternatives says there is good news in the longer term. Prices could ease in September.
3: I think we could see prices move down about 10 cents a liter, 15 cents a liter. September the 15th, prices could drop another 7 or 8 cents back to maybe $1.90.
2: While there is relief for gasoline, diesel is another story. Prices expected to remain high through the winter. Economists say that could lead to inflationary pressures. In October, consumers may begin to notice prices at the grocery store climbing again. Aaron MacArthur, Global News.
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4: Cleared a quick stall over at the Alex Fraser Bridge southbound before mid-spam in the right lane, so it's just leftover volume through there now. Also cleared an incident in Surrey on the 160th Street on-ramp to eastbound Highway 1. Now there's just a crash in Langley on 52nd Avenue just east of 264th Street with crews on scene and delays both ways. 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I'm Trish Jewison in the CKNW Traffic Center.
5: Hi, I'm Christy Gordon with your Global Sky Tracker weather forecast. A great day out there today, but we're in for wet weather this week. So here's how things break down. Today we'll continue with sunshine, but overnight tonight we'll start to see increasing cloud, and we are expecting a fair amount of cloud throughout our day on Tuesday. However, you'll see some sunshine and temperatures will still be fairly warm, up to about 20 degrees. But by late Tuesday, that's when we'll start to see a change. We are expecting a few showers by the evening and overnight hours. The majority of those showers, though, will shift in the afternoon and evening on Wednesday. That's when we're expecting the majority of the wet weather. Thursday, we still have a chance of showers, and it looks like we come out of it back to a bit of sunshine on Friday.
0: In downtown Vancouver, it's 22 degrees. 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I'm Emma Albert.
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7: All right, welcome back to the show. Well, let's count them, shall we? MLA Peter Milibar left the BC Conservatives on August 14th. Then MLA Ian Paton left. Then MLA Roslyn Bird left. Then MLA Teresa Watt left. Then MLA Brennan Day left. Then Bruce Bannman left. Well, and this morning, Alia Warbus left. Seven MLAs at Carolyn Finley's caucus have left in less than 3 weeks, and she's been leader for 3 months and 1 day. Now, Alia Warbus was on this program just over an hour ago. We talked a little bit about why she decided to leave. Let's take a listen.
8: Well, leadership, in my experience, in the short time that I've been elected, has one key accountability. That is to the people that have elected them. That is to the caucus members, the MLAs, and that is to the general public, right? And all of those channels need to be open, accountable, and transparent so that information is there and available, so people are on the same page. And those channels have not been open.
7: That was Alia Warbus speaking to us earlier today in regards to the lack of communications when it comes to the BC Conservatives with their caucus. And of course, there was supposed to be a caucus meeting today. That was cancelled because the caucus members, like Alia Warbus, were told. Carolyn Findlay and the team want to focus on, of course, the Abbotsford Mission by-election scheduled for September 26th. Ms. Findlay doesn't have a seat at this particular point. So there you go. Seven MLAs have left in 14 days, and I cannot guarantee you if there will be another departure by the time the show is over. That's how fluid the situation is. Well, joining us now to talk about this, and a man who stays on top of all of it, is Keith Baldry, Global BC's Legislative Bureau Chief. Keith, thank you for joining us.
9: Hey, Jazz, great to be here. To tell you what I'm doing right now, I'm walking around the basement of the legislature. That's where a bunch of conservative MLA offices are, just in case I catch someone cleaning up their office. As you mentioned, you never know. Before the end of this program, there could be more.
7: It's happened before. We've had a couple of them go during the show. Where do we sit right now? What does Alia Warbus's departure say to you?
9: Well, first of all, it's not unexpected. She'd been out of the country. So we're just waiting for her to come back, and that's when she made her statement and put it out this morning. But again, it just shows the bleeding is continuing. And something that was entirely, you know, I've talked about this before, predicted this on election night. These guys could not stay together because they're fundamentally different from each other. One MLA has told me at the height of the John Rustad leadership crisis when they ousted him, he said, the problem we have is there's at least two different political parties in our caucus, if not three. So, yeah, these differences are huge. They're ideological, philosophical, and in some cases personal. And so I think the carnage is going to continue. I don't think you've seen the last of the resignations. I think there's more to come.
7: Is there any way Carolyn Finley could turn this around?
9: I don't see so. I don't think so. I've seen no sign of her wanting to compromise on anything. And I've seen no sign from those who have departed that they have any interest in going back with her. In fact, I talked to Peter Millibar today, and I'll have an interview with him on the News Hour tonight. He and Ian Paton are very close to establishing a brand new political party. They just have to get all the things straight with Elections BC, and he expects to be up and running, fully established as a party, by the start of the legislative session on October 5th. He expects other independent MLAs, ones who recently left, at least a few of them, to join his party. I suspect you will see people like Alia Warbus, Brennan Day, perhaps Theresa Watt, and pretty well all the others potentially join this party. And if more leave, there is the potential, I don't think it's likely, but there's a potential that they could leapfrog the Conservatives and become the official opposition party. Now, that would require a lot of moving around. There's, I think, a lot of people on the fence right now. But if they see more and more people come over to the Millibar Paton party, they don't know what it's going to be called yet, I think that will be a more attractive option for a number of sitting MLAs than the current status quo of remaining with Finley.
7: Yeah, we did ask Alia Warbus. She couched her comments a little bit. I think she's waiting to see what all that looks like rather than committing at this point. And that's understandable, and I get that. So let's keep looking at if all of this continues to go the way we think it's going. What is David Eby thinking at this moment?
9: I think he's thinking, how quickly can we get things in order in terms of election preparedness? Because I think this would bring into play the potential for a spring election. The NDP has only a one-seat majority with the untimely passing of Joan Phillip, which is very precarious. I think he can make the argument, I need to go to the people to get a fresh mandate, because right now we really don't have one. with a such a small majority. So I think this potentially does bring into play, or at least opens the window for an election in the spring. I don't think he's made that final decision yet. And I think he's also looking to see what the outcome's going to be in Abbotsford. I mean, Pam Alexis is running there. She's won there before. She increased her vote in 2024. But that was a one-on-one versus one contest, just her and Rayanne Gasper. In 2020, when she won, there were five candidates. This time, Centre BC is running the candidate, as is the Conservatives, Carolyn Findlay, of course, and the NDP. So NDP may benefit from a split here. Voters that normally might vote against the NDP, in this case, they could vote for Centre BC and for the Conservatives. And that could put Pam Alexis back in the chamber. If that were to be the case, that would show the NDP that's a roadmap that you could apply to other ridings. Centre BC says they're not going away. Peter Miliband says his new party will not go away. Presumably they're going to be running candidates as well. And the Conservatives will as well under Carolyn Findlay. So that's a very crowded field. And the NDP could coast to a very comfortable victory with that type of scenario playing out. But we're still not there yet. We don't know what's going to happen to Miliband's party, how big it's going to be, or if Centre BC is going to be able to field candidates in all 93 ridings, which is a big task.
7: Yeah. In regards to the by-election, which is scheduled for September 27th, Findlay wins narrowly, Findlay loses. What does each of those mornings look like for the party in your mind?
9: I think the party by that point is going to be look a little lot different than it's looking right now. I don't think if Carolyn Findlay were to lose, I don't think she would leave. I think she's now got a hold on the leadership. And I can see her point of view. There's no sense in leaving just because you lost a by-election. And if she won, she'd be over here in the legislature in 2 weeks. She'd be in the House by mid-session. Now, there are Democrats who actually secretly want Carolyn Findlay to win because they would love to see her here on display in the House with the divisions on full speed ahead in terms of the tension in the legislature. And NDP would exploit that gleefully, playing Findlay off against Miliband, off against Ali Warabas. And Findlay's own supporters playing them off against those who have left. It would be pretty, I think, electric in this place if Carolyn Findlay were to be here. I still think you cannot count out her chances of winning. I think she'll organize very heavily in the church membership in that riding. That's how she won her leadership, by and large, mm-hmm. was really going into the religious vote, if you will. So I don't think you can discount her. But if it's a crowded field, that certainly gives a bit of an edge to the NDP.
7: The talk of a potential election next spring with the way things are and EB calling an election, even some have argued even late this fall or wintertime, this happening. If Peter Miliband's party is able to organize, and let's say they have five or six or seven members. You have one BC, you have other independents sitting there. Many would argue, look, this still guarantees an NDP majority. Whatever the coalition is, the centre-right coalition, is it fair to say if they want to beat the NDP and want a majority government, this is a two-election cycle and that this next election, they solidify or they fight for legitimacy to be the vehicle that represent the centre-right, and the next election is when they're very competitive with the NDP. Can this be done in one, in your mind?
9: Well, you know, the Conservatives almost did it in one in 2024.
7: Yeah.
9: But, you know, they caught a wave back then that doesn't exist, and that was the Conservative wave nationally when Justin Trudeau was still in office. Pierre Poilievre was sailing high in the polls. A number of Conservative MLAs and NDP MLAs said they found voters confused at the doorstep. Many people thought it was a chance to vote against Justin Trudeau. Not all the public is politically literate. So people mistook who they were voting for. And the Conservative vote, and some Conservative MLAs admit this, was inflated because people literally thought they were voting to get rid of Trudeau. As far-fetched as that seemed to be a common theme in many places. That's not there this time. There is no wave. If there is a wave, it would be a Mark Carney wave, and that's not going to benefit the Conservatives. So it's unlikely, or a centre-right party, it's unlikely to score success in a one election cycle, but it can be done. The NDP brand is not the brand it was a number of years ago. It's got more baggage. It's got more controversy. Some of the soft voters will drift away from that party. maybe go green because of their changing position on climate change. So it's possible, but unlikely. And I do think people always have to get their heads around the fact that no matter what party you're in, you often have to look at a two-election cycle to achieve success. It can't all happen overnight.
7: Yeah. I don't know if you're a betting man, Keith. What are the chances of a spring election in your mind?
9: I think it's 60-40 in favor of it.
7: Wow. Yeah, David Eby's got to be looking at this going, I waited too long last time, and I almost lost, and I'm not going to jeopardize that again.
9: That's waited too long last time. I think a spring is still not a lot of time for the Millibar Party, whatever it's going to be called, to really get organized. And the Conservative Party under Carolyn Finley, under the outcome of the Abbotsford by-election, is still going to be around. They're not going anywhere. She still has her group of supporters in that caucus, which I think is more than a dozen or so. So they will still be there in the spring, as will Peter Miliband's party, and potentially so will Mike Bernier's party of Centre BC. That's three parties all going against the NDP for the same vote. That's a split I think David Eby will take to the bank any day of the week.
7: Keith, as always, thank you so much for your time.
9: All right, take care.
7: That's Keith Baldry, Global BC's Legislative Bureau Chief. So there you go, in a nutshell, if an election is called next spring, with the split the way it's at, you could still see an NDP majority. I'm not saying it's going to happen. Lots of time, a lot of issues, and they keep coming up in regards to our finances, budgets, deficits, a variety of issues. People are certainly kicking the tires to look at an alternative, and maybe one of the three that will catch the attention of the public. I don't know. Give me a call in the open line. Would love to get your thoughts. Are we headed towards another NDP majority government, or do you think there's room and time for a legitimate alternative to rise in our province to take on the NDP? Give me a call in the open line, 604-602-7373. That's 604-602-7373. 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More of your calls after the break, but first, traffic in 30 seconds.
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4: Crews are on scene to a crash in Langley on 52nd Avenue, just east of 264th Street. You can expect delays in both directions through there. Otherwise, it's just volume on the major routes, including both ways on the east-west connector between Knight Street and the S-Curve. It's slow northbound on Highway 99 approaching the Massey Tunnel from just south of Highway 17A and busy in both directions over at the Lionsgate Bridge. 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I'm Trish Jewison in the CKNW Traffic Center.
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7: All right, welcome back to the show. If you're just joining us, we were speaking to Keith Baldry, Global BC's Legislative Bureau Chief. We're talking about, of course, the 7th MLA, Alia Warbus, leaving the BC Conservative Caucus, sitting as an independent, although some of these independents may coalesce around a new party name. But the BC Conservatives, after the last election, had 44 MLAs elected, just fell about a few couple of seats short of a majority government. And I think 200 or 300 more votes and a few out of the ridings, they would have been the majority. That's how tight it was. And now they're down to 30 seats as of today, as of 5:20 p.m. I can't guarantee it won't be another one. But it is amazing. And look, there could be more, as Keith said this week. Absolutely, there could be more. So we're seeing a realignment, an implosion. I don't know what you want to call it. Either way, what you're really seeing is a very happy David Eby basically saying there's no opposition. What's it mean? I mean, do we coalesce around one party? Can the province, will the province coalesce around one party? Or are you just seeing more splits on the right, giving David Eby a free ride into another majority government? 604-602-7373. Let's go to Corey in Surrey. Hi, Corey.
14: Hey, Josh. How you doing?
7: I'm

0: wrongs and our right group. And then we can coalesce around them and actually come out with a win.
1: Corey,
0: let
1: me ask you this question, because clearly you're a fiscal conservative as well. When you hear these leaders talking about, in this case, the faith, family, freedom, or wanting to speak to faith-based communities, which I have no problem with. I think they play a significant role in our province and our society. How important is it for a leader to speak to faith-based communities, or do you think stick to economic issues and stay out of faith because it may turn off voters? Or do you think it's important political leaders do talk about faith?
0: Well, I mean, to me, I grew up in a household in the days when, my mom was like, you don't talk about politics or the bedroom. Mm. Or Christian, or faith, right? Like, so those are the things. To me, I think if you're going to talk faith, you can't just, even if it's a Christian, you have to accept all faiths, right?
1: Yeah.
0: And so, you know, you can't just say, well, the Christianity is the only way. You have to accept all of them, because we're multiculturalism. There's greatness in all these different faiths. Mm-hmm. We just happen to believe different things. So that's the approach I would have. Or if they just keep on going down the Christianity stuff, they're going to alienate a lot of people and they will never win. Like, you have to kind of keep sort of just generalization. Yeah, faith is important. Hey, we all support faith. No problem, whatever it is. But you need to get down to what's really affecting families today, and that's the cost of living, cost of housing. What is my taxes going? What are my taxes going to? Mm-hmm. You know, and that's what I think as a conservative. I want to see strong economy, so we can have the social programs for all the people that we want to look after that need our help. Right?
1: Yeah, so, I sometimes find politicians try to play a character rather than saying, "Wait a minute, here, there's a wide swath of voters out there that I can talk to them like adults. I don't need to play a character." And that's what I see with Carrie Lynn Finley. It's like, you can talk about faith; it's fine, but you don't have to play this character, because you're absolutely right. Affordability is a huge issue. Services when it comes to healthcare and education, especially with emergency room shutting down, they're a huge issue. Let's have that conversation. And you can still talk about faith, but sometimes it's just sort of, I find it's just pandering. And it's not just Christians. They're pandering to the Sikh community, the Muslim community, whatever it may be. Yeah. And there's a better way to do it, you know. And you know, having sat in a caucus with liberals and conservatives, I always found conservative elected officials very reasonable people, very good people, volunteer in their communities. I don't understand why we turn them into this caricature all the time. Maybe it's his Maple MAGA stuff. I don't know, but and he's the least religious guy I've ever seen in my life, right? So
0: I know. It's frustrating, because I mean, I've helped out for 10 years on the streets, handing out food and clothing to people, right? And there was a lot of like-minded people, and I never talked to anybody. Hey, where are you coming from? What's your background? I was like, we're just there to help. And a lot of people in my church and my friends, that we give back. We do want to give back, but so do other people. Like, you just need to accept the people for who they are.
1: Yeah.
0: And we have our own beliefs, and that's what Canadians are known for. Like, we accept all people.
1: Corey, and thank you for your call. Really appreciate it. We just ran out of time. Thank you for your call. And that is what an average conservative voter sounds like. And that's what an average person of faith sounds like. Reasonable and contributing to our society. Thank you so much, Corey. Really appreciate it. Listening to the Jazz Joe Hall Show. Coming up next, Ladysmith says its drinking water is at risk. 2 fires this summer near the watershed. 2 letters to Victoria and no response. The mayor joins us next. You're listening to the Jazz Joe Hall Show. Traffic in 30 seconds.
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3: Still just this one problem on the go right now. It's a crash in Langley on 52nd Avenue, just east of 260 4th Street. Otherwise, it's retaining wall construction, slowing it down in New Westminster with Front Street blocked to traffic between Begbie and East Columbia Street. And there's construction on East Columbia west of Brunette as well. 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I'm Trish Jewison in the CKNW Traffic Centre.
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13: Global News at 5:30. I'm Emma Albert. Another BC Conservative MLA leaving the party amid growing turmoil over its new leadership. Global's Julie Nolan reports.
14: Chilliwack Cultus Lake MLA Aliyah Warbus says she is leaving the Conservative caucus to sit as an independent. In a statement, Warbus says there's been what she calls a critical breakdown in communication with the public, MLAs, and staff since Carrie Lynn Finley became leader. Warbus also points to the postponement of a caucus meeting scheduled for today following a series of departures last week and allegations involving the party's director of operations, who has since been fired. She says the decision reflects a lack of value being placed on caucus members and their opinions. Warbus is now the seventh Conservative MLA to leave the party in recent weeks, with the departing members raising concerns about Finley's leadership. Julie Nolan, Global News.
13: Voting has opened in the by-elections in three federal ridings, including in North Vancouver, Capilano. The seat in Parliament was opened in the BC riding after former Cabinet Minister Jonathan Wilkinson resigned in June to take up his new post as the Canadian Ambassador to the European Union. Multiple candidates in the riding, including the Liberals' Braden Cayley and the Conservatives' Stephen Curran, took to social media urging supporters to turn out to vote. Voting is set to close at 7 p.m. tonight. More than 15 unions have joined forces to form a new coalition. As Grace Key explains, they're demanding BC Ferries build its next fleet in the province with local workers and Canadian Steel.
15: The contract for four new ferries went overseas to China. The coalition points out there is a long and proud history of ferries being built right here in the province. Eric McNeely with the BC Ferry and Marine Workers Union says a long-term shipbuilding strategy is needed from the province with help from Ottawa.
16: The provincial government must bring shipbuilders, workers, BC Ferries, and Ottawa together to support the facilities, the training, the workforce, and supply chains we need for an industrial sovereignty
15: The Transportation Ministry says the province is growing its maritime and shipbuilding sector in collaboration with government, industry, and labor, adding British Columbians depend on a timely delivery of new vessels. Grace Key, Global News.
13: A small town on Vancouver Island is once again calling on the province to take emergency action to address a situation it says is posing a serious threat to the community and its water supply. Kylie Stanton reports.
3: Ladysmith Council is raising concerns about human-caused fires and criminal activity in municipal watersheds. Gate locks on the Bannon Creek Forest Service Road have repeatedly been vandalized. Mayor Dina Beeston says if the encampments are not humanely removed, there could be significant damage to critical infrastructure, serious injury, or loss of life.
17: We have people that are struggling for housing. They're trying to survive. They've moved into the area. The concerns are pollution, garbage, contamination, and of course, fire.
3: In a statement, the Ministry of Forests says it's aware of the situation and is working with multiple agencies, First Nations, and ministries in order to find the best outcome for the situation. Kylie Stanton, Global News.
13: The numbers are shocking. More than 18,000 people in BC have died of overdoses in the past decade. And while progress has been made, advocates say much more needs to be done. Global's Angela Jung reports.
18: I think about all those we've lost, friends and family.
19: A moment of silence was observed. Mary Point says she knows far too many people who have died from an illicit drug overdose.
18: It's a shock because it doesn't mean that it's always the person you see struggling on the street. It can be anyone, and that's the heartbreak.
19: At Vancouver Coastal Health, the toxicity of fentanyl has forced physicians to treat those with substance abuse differently by increasing the dose of medication and providing it sooner. Addictions medicine specialist Dr. Puya Azar says pharmaceutical treatment is just one step of many.
20: You can't just treat the addiction without treating the underlying mental illness. And you can't just treat those two without addressing the underlying psychosocial factors that are driving their addiction, housing, social determinants of health, etc.
19: Latest numbers from the BC Coroner Service reveal about 5 people die every day from an illicit drug overdose. Angela Jung, Global News.
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21: Just one problem on the go right now. Crews are still on scene to a crash in Langley on 52nd Avenue, just east of 264th Street. You'll find delays in both directions through there. Watch out for construction in New Westminster that has Front Street closed to traffic between Begbie and East Columbia Street. Otherwise, it's volume on the major routes, including eastbound Highway 1 to the Iron Workers. That's only slow from about Lynn Valley Road. It's busy northbound on Highway 99 to the Massey Tunnel from Highway 17A, and still slow northbound on Highway 91A approaching the Queens Borough Bridge from the pedestrian overpass. 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I'm Trish Jewison in the CKNW Traffic Center.
22: Good afternoon. I'm Christy Gordon with your Global Sky Tracker weather forecast. It's a beautiful day out there right now. We are certainly seeing a bit of high-level cloud, but temperatures are nice and warm, 21 near the water and 25 degrees away from the water, which is right where we should be for this time of year. We are expecting more cloud cover to shift in tomorrow, though it should be dry throughout much of the day. It's not until the evening and overnight hours that we're going to see a few showers to shift in, and it does look a tad cooler Wednesday and Thursday as we continue to see those showers. The majority of those showers, by the way, are expected through the afternoon and evening hours on Wednesday.
13: 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The Dow is down 374 today, TSX down 283, and the Canadian dollar is trading higher at 72.22 cents US.
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26: Hey, welcome back to the show. Well, Ladysmith's drinking water comes from two lakes, Stocking and Holland. That water serves about 12,000 people. The watersheds sit outside the town's boundaries, though, on Crown land under provincial timber licenses, so the town drinks the water but doesn't control the land. Up that road, there's been unauthorized camping, dumping, violence, and this summer, fire, a brush fire in early August. Another fire on the 18th as well. The town locked the gate back in May. People cut the locks and wrecked the gate. Ladysmith has now written the province twice asking for access controls, enforcement, and legal tools to move people out humanely. Joining me now to talk about this issue is Dina Beeston, mayor of Ladysmith. Ms. Beeston, thank you so much for joining us today.
17: Thank you for having me.
26: So, can you speak a little bit to the issue of the creek there? You've got two lakes, Stocking and Holland. But what is the actually up there right now? How many people? How many camps? How close is all that to your to the drinking water itself?
17: It's a really large area. This is part of the issue. It's not just a lake or a creek or anything. It's our entire watershed. It's basically two lakes, mm-hmm. a forest that supports the lakes, and our water treatment plant are all up there. Actually, Bannon Creek Road is our access road to the water treatment plant. So if we end up with a fire in that area, it could be catastrophic to the entire watershed.
26: Now, two fires in about a month in that area, as I was saying. How close did Ladysmith come to something much worse here? Because, you know, as I said, you had one on the 18th and then another one prior to that. Walk me through what that would have meant for the community.
17: Well, it is our entire watershed. So if something, you know, depending on the scope of it, we were very fortunate that BC Wildfire Service was on both of those fires, got them out, and the incidents remained small. A major fire in that area would shut down our watershed for, it could be up to 10 years. And that means shut down, as in no water. It could encompass the water treatment plant, and the entire area would have to regenerate. It's not just a matter of putting the fire out and getting back to work.
26: And is that the policy, that you would have to shut it down for 10 years then?
17: Well, it would depend. You know, it's not an, there's no given. It would just depend on the size of the fire, the, you know, how much, where it was exactly, how much damage. But the worst case scenario could lead to that, yes.
26: So I was mentioning in the intro, the gate, the gate was locked, I guess, and it was cut. That area is very popular. What would you like to see happen in regards to just making sure the water supply for the community is protected? What do you want from Victoria?
17: Well, you know, we want what everybody wants. We'd like everybody to be housed and taken care of. As it stands right now, I know people are struggling just to survive. They're looking for whatever kind of housing they can get, wherever they can get it. And they're not meaning to be a problem to anybody, but in this particular area, it's a risk to the whole community because of the location and because of the fact that there are fires being started. There's a lot of pollution, mm-hmm. there's a lot of garbage, there's contamination. You know, the fact that it is in the watershed makes it more of a problem to our community than if they were in another area.
26: How many people are we talking about here? Do you have a rough number?
17: Well, it's hard to pin down because a lot of them are transient. Mm-hmm. We know that there are more than 12 actual little encampments, and those can be anything from a camper that somebody's hauled up there to a tent to even a man-made kind of structure that they've put together. And as to how many people are involved in each one of those, you know, your guess is as good as mine. Mm-hmm. And they're, you know, they come and go as well. So
26: is and does Ladysmith have any shelter capacity for these people?
17: We have a very small shelter. And to the best of my knowledge, it's pretty much completely full on a daily basis with the residents of Ladysmith, mm-hmm. the people who, you know, have been around here for a while. So
26: in the letter, the term being used is humane relocation. Can you elaborate on that?
17: Well, we're asking the province, of course, and you know, I don't want to sound ungrateful, because I know that the province is working on this and is trying to come to a solution that will work for the people that are involved, for the community, for the watershed, for everything. But even a temporary relocation, you know, it's the worst case scenario, but it's the best case scenario for us, because, you know, having them there while we're trying to find a solution is exacerbating the risk.
26: Mm-hmm. Now, obviously, Ladysmith's issues are very unique, but the issue of fires, watersheds, I mean, it seems to me every community now is watching all of what's happening in the Okanagan or on the island very closely. It's probably something that we probably didn't spend a lot of time talking about or even thinking about. But I guess all of what we've seen now with climate change and forest fires especially, it's an issue that's front and center for many communities.
17: Well, and in discussions we've had with the province, it was, you know, there are a lot of issues that we have right now that are new that we're just trying to work our way to the solutions for, because it's not something that we've had to deal with in the past. So there isn't a template. We've got to figure this out as we go.
26: Now, please finish.
17: Yeah. And with all of the issues that we're dealing with the lack of housing, with the lack of shelter space, with the economy the way it is, with all of it, like it's a very complex issue, as has been mentioned numerous times. And, you know, you as you're trying to solve one part of it, something else pops up, and then you've got to, you know, come at it from a different way there. So it's going to take multi-agency cooperation to solve this. Now, the nice thing is they are working together, they're working hard, and hopefully when we come up with a solution, it could act as a template going forward.
26: Can the city afford to allow this to go on for another summer?
17: You know, I would say no. There's a lot of concern. We've been very lucky. The two fires that we had, the BC Wildfire Service was on them, but we also had no wind, cooler days. You know, the situation didn't get out of control. We don't know if the next one's going to be like that.
26: Yeah, you're very fortunate, that's for sure, especially with two of them near the water, as we were saying. Ms. Beeston, I really appreciate you making time for us today. Thank you so much.
17: Thank you for having me on.
26: That is Dina Beeston, Mayor of Ladysmith, talking about some of the challenges Ladysmith is dealing with in regards to their drinking water, which comes from two lakes, Stocking and Holland. And of course, that water serves about 12,000 people, but there is a lot of unauthorized camping and dumping, in some cases violence in that area. And as the mayor was saying there, they've had fire, brush fire, two of them, in and around the watershed there. One in early August, another fire on the 18th. As the mayor said, worst case scenario, you have to shut all that down for 10 years if there is a much bigger fire. You're listening to the Jazz Joe Hall Show. We'll get to Worth Repeating next, but first traffic in 30 seconds.
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26: 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Here's Trish Jewison.
21: No stalls or collisions at the moment. Traffic is actually in pretty decent shape. Even the major routes are moving well, including northbound Knight Street Bridge. And that's only slow from just south of Bridgeport. And just pockets of volume southbound on Granville Street to the Arthur Lang Bridge, as well as southbound Oak Street to the Oak Street Bridge. 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I'm Trish Jewison in the CKNW Traffic Center.
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26: Welcome back to the show. Let's check in on our main interview today with Alia Warbus, the seventh BC Conservative MLA to walk away from the caucus, will sit as an independent. She joined us at 4 o'clock. Let's listen to some of her comments.
34: Well, first of all, if the idea is about organization and looking forward to the by-election and everybody being on the same page, the best way to do that is to have a meeting together in person. And so if it was already scheduled ahead of time and people had their travel booked and were ready to go, then why cancel at the last hour is my main question. in response to that. Secondly, there are a lot of unanswered questions, fair questions to be asked of this leader and this leadership team, and updates and background information. If she expects MLAs and the caucus to support her moving forward into the by-election, that could have been cleared up, squared away, answered, discussed, again, with a caucus meeting, make it shorter, revert to having it online, but give everybody an opportunity to have a round table on the number of issues and defections and, you know, the boiling things that have happened in the past 2 weeks alone.
26: What specific issues are of concern?
34: Well, leadership, in my experience, in the short time that I've been elected, has one key accountability that is to the people that have elected them, that is to the caucus members, the MLAs, and that is to the general public, right? And all of those channels need to be open, accountable, and transparent so that information is there and available, so people are on the same page. And those channels have not been open. There has not been communication about staff hirings and firings, about party hirings and firings, like staff level board defections, the things that I think are critical to having an operational organization. And that all adds up over time. And putting the timeline aside, the short 3 months that she's been there as the leader, a leader makes a number of decisions any given day. And from my perspective, those decisions have not added up to a strong and competent leadership at all. And the specific example that I can speak to is I found out that I was not going to be continuing on as House Leader from a press release. And I'm aware that others had found out that same information the same way I did.
26: Well, there you go. A lot's going on with the BC Conservatives. Keep it locked here on CKNW. We'll have the latest. Thank you to Alia Warbus, and thank you for listening. I want to thank our producers, Ryan Bowles and Mark Staling. I'm Jazz Johal. We'll see you back here tomorrow.
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21: Cruiser on scene to a crash in Surrey, eastbound Highway 1, just past the east end of the Portman Bridge in the right Surrey exit lane, and there's a collision in Maple Ridge, eastbound on Lougheed Highway at 225th Street, so expect delays. 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I'm Trish Jewison in the CKNW traffic
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35: All I can see is culture wars happening and mudslinging happening.
23: With the departure of Alia Warbus, rumors swirl of more MLAs about to jump ship.
36: Three federal by-elections, one big test for Mark Carney. The North Shore riding up for grabs and why so much is at stake as the votes are counted.
23: And more pain at the pump.
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36: Good evening and thanks for joining us. Another week, another defection from the embattled BC Conservative Party.
23: This time it's Chilliwack Cultus Lake MLA Alia Warbus announcing she will sit as an independent. As Ben O'Hara Byrne reports, Warbus once again cites problems with the new leader.
39: The new week began exactly how the last one did for the BC Conservatives, with another resignation. Chilliwack area MLA Alia Warbus, the latest to quit to sit as an independent.
35: We should be unifying on issues that everybody can agree on, and all I can see is culture wars happening and mudslinging happening and personal attacks.
39: In her resignation letter, the first member of the Stelo Nation elected to the BC legislature writes, "My support for common sense policies has not changed, but I am disappointed nonetheless that my faith in Ms. Finley's ability to lead this party to victory has." It caps off a month that's seen seven conservative MLAs quit, six including Warbus in the past week, with unhappiness with Carolyn Finley's leadership as a common theme.
40: Enough's enough. We don't have time for a drawn-out goodbye. Tender your resignation tomorrow. Do what's right by the province.
39: BC Conservative MLAs were actually meant to be meeting on Monday in Richmond, but that was canceled suddenly on Saturday night, ostensibly because Carolyn Finley is now running in a by-election in Abbotsford Mission that was called over the weekend.
41: All you're going to do by avoiding it is just cause all of that
0: distrust and everything else to fester. So nothing is served by delaying by a month.
39: Finley is eager to enter the legislature and can with a by-election win on September 26th. So far, former NDP MLA Pam Alexis and Centre BC's Lakwinder Judge are also in the race. The campaign also an opportunity for a reset.
2: I think people are going to really see a Carolyn Finley who has been wrongly maligned. And she's going to come out swinging, and she's going to do a great job.
39: Warbus says she's happy to sit as an independent while pondering her future. And as for Finley's,
35: I don't have any ill will towards her as a person. I just think that we land in different positions in terms of how leadership should look and how the Conservative Party and the direction should go.
39: Some predicted this week could be as or even more dramatic than last for the BC Conservatives. It certainly started out that way. Ben O'Hara, Byrne, Global News, Victoria.
3: All right, let's bring in Legislative Bureau Chief Keith Baldry now. Keith, these independent MLAs, are they going to remain independent, or what are the chances they'll band together?
6: Yeah, so they're going to remain independent in the short term, but look for another option to quickly appear on the scene. Peter Middlebar and Ian Payton, two of the independents who were first to quit, have been busy over the last week or so putting together a new political party. I talked to Peter Middlebar today. He says he hopes to have this party up and running by the time the session begins in October, and he hopes a number of those independent MLAs join him because he says at the end of the day, for all the group, all the times business groups meet and try to come up with a plan, it comes down to MLAs actually forming a party. Here's Peter Middlebar.
7: Yeah, I have every confidence that we'll be up and running by October 5th, and I think what we've been seeing with these other groups trying to meet, that everyone agrees we need to have a single vehicle, that we need to have MLAs attached to it, that we need to have a name that doesn't involve Conservative or Liberal to get away from that federal kind of back and forth whipsawing that happens. And so with everyone kind of heading in that same direction, and Ian and myself trying to create this vehicle at the same time, it just seems like a natural fit, and that's where things are seem to be headed.
6: So no new name yet, but he is working on it. Again, he has the potential, Peter Middlebar does, to attract potentially as many as 18 MLAs. A number of people, if they break ranks with the Conservatives, are more likely to join another political party rather than remaining long time as an independent. Short term, it makes sense because you get more staff. Long term, it makes sense to band together because your caucus budget increases significantly. You can hire more people and you have more resources. So again, BC politics changes very quickly and it's going to change again.
3: For sure. It's going to be an interesting couple of months here. Keith, thanks very much.
23: Now, on the federal front, and it is election day for three ridings in Quebec, Ontario, and here in BC.
3: Yep, voting in the North Vancouver Capilano by-election will wrap up in a little less than an hour. Mackenzie Gray breaks down the races and the stakes.
8: Two of the three by-elections set for this evening are expected to be easy wins for the Liberals, who are very likely to hold their seats in North Vancouver Capilano and the Toronto riding of Beaches East York, two areas the Liberals have safely held since 2015, and it's widely expected to stay that way. The real intrigue will be tonight in Chicoutimi, Quebec, where it's shaping up to be a very tight race. The seat became vacant after Conservative MP Richard Martel was appointed to the Senate by Mark Carney. Martel is a star in Quebec for the Conservatives and is well known in the province as one of the winningest coaches in the history of the Quebec Major Junior Hockey League. That helped him win four consecutive elections for the Conservatives, but the polls show tonight that it's likely a two-way race between the Liberals and the Bloc, with the Conservatives in third. Aluminum and dairy are two key sectors in that riding, meaning Mark Carney's decision to walk away from trade talks with the U.S., where both sectors were involved, is likely to be a key consideration for voters this evening. And these by-elections overall will be the first test for the Liberals since the talks fell apart with the Trump administration. The last election in Chicoutimi was the tightest three-way race in the country, with the Conservatives, Bloc, and Liberals all getting over 30% of the vote. But if the Conservatives do end up losing tonight and see a significant drop in vote share, that would be more bad news for Conservative leader Pierre Poilievre, who, after losing his own seat and blowing a 20-point lead in the 2025 election, had multiple floor crossers go over to the Liberals to give them a slim majority government that could expand by one seat this evening if the Liberals were able to sweep all three ridings. Mackenzie Gray, Global News, Ottawa.
23: And our Jordan Armstrong is at a polling station in the North Vancouver Capilano riding tonight. Jordan, by-election turnout is often quite low. How busy has it been at that polling station today?
1: Not busy, Sophie. Definitely steady. We are at the shipyard's polling station. As you heard, this riding is expected to stay Liberal tonight. Former MP Jonathan Wilkinson quit so he could become Canada's ambassador to the European Union. The Liberal candidate here is Braden Cayley. And while he is from BC, he spent much of the last decade working for the Liberals in Ottawa. So he's been criticized by some as a parachuted candidate. He most recently served as Prime Minister Mark Carney's Deputy Chief of Staff. Lawyer Stephen Curran is running again for the Conservatives. He lives and works in the central Lonsdale area. He finished second in last year's general election with 33% of the vote. Wilkinson won with 59%. Stephen Tweedale is running for the NDP and Shelley Luce for the Green Party. We spoke to some voters outside this polling station.
4: Money for families and being helped out financially by the government, I wholly approve of that. And I hope it happens. They get more.
5: So you like the last MP, so you're sticking with Liberal?
4: I'm not saying that, am I?
5: It's your
4: nice
5: choice.
4: Nice try.
9: I don't think anyone really, like, especially it's a federal vote seat. Who cares? It doesn't mean much for the community anyway. It just means something, like, globally. It doesn't mean much here.
4: I'd like to see grocery prices go down. There's concern about the tariffs. That's a big concern, the tariffs.
10: My concern is mostly at the federal level, so I'm voting in that way, rather than specific to this riding.
1: The polls close at 7 o'clock tonight. Results are expected soon after, but a lot of people have actually already voted. Elections Canada estimates just in this riding, nearly 17,000 people participated in the advance polls. Chris, Sophie, back to you.
23: We'll have the results when they come in later this evening. Jordan, thank you.
3: BC Ferries has ordered a bunch of new ships from China, but people have argued for years they should be built here instead. As Grace Key reports, now a coalition of more than 15 unions is making a new push for local shipyards.
11: It's been 32 years since the last major BC Ferry vessel was built in the province. Unions are demanding to rebuild the industry with Canadian Steel, says Scott Lunny with United Steelworkers.
12: But our provincial government needs to take up the reins and bring together shipbuilding companies, workers, BC Ferries, training institutions, and Ottawa to build a long-term shipbuilding strategy for this province.
11: The Transportation Ministry says government, business, and labor are working on growing the industry, and that includes more money for skills training. But Bryn Burke with BC Building Trade says local shipyards just can't compete.
14: British Columbia is one of the only jurisdictions that doesn't invest in shipbuilding. So we were asking BC shipyards to compete against foreign shipyards that are being supported by their governments through industrial policies and local content requirements.
11: Four ferries will be built in China. A Canadian shipyard did not submit a proposal. BC Ferries says a timely delivery of vessels is critical for passengers. Eric McNeely with BC Ferry and Marine Workers Union says building overseas can be a problem.
15: We know that ships built overseas sometimes require international teams to be flown in for repairs and for custom parts to be shipped long distances. That can cause delays, leaving families waiting at a ferry terminal for hours or longer.
11: BC Ferry says the industry continues to benefit from maintenance, repair, and refit work on its fleet. Grace Key, Global News.
23: Yet another Monday morning jolt from Metro Vancouver drivers as the price of gas spiked overnight. Aaron MacArthur has more on the reasons behind the jump and how the rising price of diesel could hit your bottom line even if you don't use it.
21: As the numbers keep spinning, the hit to the wallet just keeps growing. Gasoline Monday around Metro Vancouver touching $2.18 a liter. Roughly a 17-cent jump overnight.
24: Thursday and Friday, there was notice that there was a problem with the all-important BP Olympic pipeline, that caused prices to spike.
21: This time last year, gasoline was selling for about $1.69. Today's price, 49 cents higher. The cost to fill up a 60-liter tank, just about $30 more. But where the real pain is being felt is at the diesel pump. The spread between gasoline and diesel has widened, with diesel now selling for more than $2.50 a liter.
13: That's crazy.
16: I told you.
21: And that's a bigger problem than just the cost of filling up a truck.
17: At these prices, running trucks, it's almost impossible.
13: Now, you know, I gotta pass the cost to the customer.
18: You don't have to drive a diesel truck to feel the impact of the price of diesel. Everything that goes on your table comes via truck. And while the price increase isn't immediate, food economists say that is about to change.
19: Starting in October, when things get colder, and we are expecting food inflation to increase again.
21: The consumer price hike, just a blip. Gas prices expected to drop sharply by the weekend and again by mid-September with the switch to winter blends. Some of that relief could be erased when the federal fuel tax break ends September 8th, currently worth about 10 cents a liter. Aaron MacArthur, Global News.
3: Another dramatic twist in the Metro Vancouver wastewater scandal.
20: I don't feel like the board of directors is actually running Metro.
3: Why the mayor of Coquitlam is finally speaking out, alleging significant mismanagement, even misinformation, regarding the budget-busting and severely delayed project. What Richard Stewart wants you to know about it, coming up next on the NewsHour.
22: Hey, what'd you do this weekend?
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30: What are they going to take their two submarines from the Edmonton Mall and stick them on us?
23: More insults over Lake Ontario from the Trump administration and how Canada is responding still to come. Plus.
31: Did you bring cash?
32: Yeah. We brought it all just in case.
33: Everything.
3: Local retailer Aritzia draws a crowd with its annual warehouse sale coming up a little later.
23: Coquitlam Mayor Richard Stewart is breaking his silence on what he calls serious issues with the way Metro Vancouver is governed.
3: He's also launching legal action over how the regional district handled the court case involving the North Vancouver wastewater treatment plant that's now more than $3 billion over budget. Catherine Urquhart reports.
20: It's gut-wrenching.
34: Amid explosive allegations, Coquitlam Mayor Richard Stewart has filed a defamation suit against Metro Vancouver and its outgoing CAO, Jerry Dobrovolny.
20: You lied about me, Jerry. Why? Like, what? Why do you throw me under the bus?
34: The suit stems from a leak in his office, which he says resulted in being ostracized by Metro Vancouver.
20: It had consequences.
34: Stewart also says he wants to expose how Metro Vancouver mishandled Acciona, the North Shore wastewater treatment plant contractor that was fired.
20: There are times when Metro's board of directors was given information that wasn't true. Or that had key information withheld from them, that information that would have changed the way the decision went.
34: When we interviewed Dobrovolny in 2024, he said this about terminating Acciona, which resulted in a $235 million payment to Metro Vancouver.
36: Was it your decision to fire the contractor?
20: It was my recommendation and the board made the decision.
36: Okay, so do you feel like you bear responsibility for the situation that we're in now?
20: Well, we had a contractor that didn't deliver on
0: on their obligations.
34: The allegations are troubling, says Vancouver's mayor.
1: If that's true, it's deeply concerning. What I can tell you based on my experience with Metro, it's pretty hard to govern in the best of times.
34: Metro Vancouver has declined to comment on Richard Stewart's allegations.
20: I think there's a role for an investigative body. I'm not sure police is the right one.
34: Metro Vancouver also refuses to comment on their special board meeting scheduled for Wednesday. Catherine Urquhart, Global News.
23: Ovnis Regis, the man convicted of killing his wife, Naomi Onatera, has lost his appeal on the length of his sentence. Regis had applied to have his sentence reduced significantly from 16 years down to 10 to 11 years. In considering the appeal, the judge acknowledged that Regis pleaded guilty and took into account he was a first-time offender. But they also noted the plea was late and that Regis's two-year-old daughter witnessed the murder of her mother. Considering those factors, the judge dismissed the appeal. Onatera went missing in 2021. Her remains were dismembered and disposed of along the banks of the Fraser River in Fort Langley.
3: Still ahead, flash flooding surprises campers in the Grand Canyon. The rescue effort and the search for those still missing later.
23: Plus, Canadians show their love for Lake Ontario, even if Google Maps doesn't always agree later.
2: Here's a look over at the Portman Bridge.
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3: Search and rescue efforts are underway in Arizona's Grand Canyon, where flash flooding killed at least 2 people over the weekend.
23: Dozens of visitors had to be evacuated by helicopter because of how fast the flood submerged trails and infrastructure. And as Candace Cole reports, several people are still missing.
9: Over 50 people were airlifted to safety after rushing waters tore through the Grand Canyon Saturday, according to the National Park Service.
10: We are cooked. We are fried, though.
9: This video, taken by one of the evacuees, shows visitors scrambling to find cover in the Phantom Ranch region of the Grand Canyon after a powerful storm triggered deadly flash flooding.
13: Like a whole monsoon hit the campground and the cabins area of Phantom Ranch. I actually became scared and I didn't know what was going to happen.
16: I definitely think we could have gotten caught up in that side creek, and if we had fallen in or the water had carried us in, I think it would have been game over. Once you get into the Colorado River, it was like a whirlpool in there with all the debris circling around.
9: Both the Phantom Ranch and Bright Angel Trail and campground areas are closed until further notice, as the Grand Canyon National Park Service continues its search for over a dozen people still reported missing, asking for help from the public to find anyone who may have been camping or backpacking in the area at the time of the flooding. The National Park Service is also implementing Stage 4 water restrictions due to damage caused to the area's Trans Canyon waterline.

0: rescue teams work in the most difficult of conditions. Hoping to find more workers alive inside the hydropower tunnels along the Trishuli River. Hundreds have been rescued, hundreds more are still unaccounted for.
1: The ground reality is much more complex and devastating than what we have seen and understood through different mediums.
0: Teams from China and India have come to Nepal to help. Rescue efforts include controlled explosions, rescuing the living and recovering the dead is painstaking in the newly formed landscape of mud. This worker says it took many attempts to rescue him because he was up to his waist in silt. Downriver, the job facing soldiers is slightly easier, but no less grim. Authorities are overwhelmed by the number of dead. Hundreds of decomposing bodies are being buried, still unidentified. Some are afforded the painful privilege of saying goodbye. This victim's uncle says there is a sense of relief. Even if it is tinged with bitter sadness, he says. The amount of grief could have been far greater were it not for this man, school principal Rajendra Dawadi. He got a call last Wednesday that a flash flood might be coming.
2: If the information is wrong, then one day education, we lose one day education. If the information is right, then this whole people life would be lost.
0: He and the teachers marshaled around 900 students from the school uphill to safety, saving every single one.
2: When I left the school, the water filled inside the school.
0: A story of survival that Nepal is holding on to as so many face a future full of uncertainty. Redmond Channel Global News, London.
3: U.S. President Donald Trump's unilateral decision to rename Lake Ontario is having a significant ripple effect all across the country. The provocative move seems to have further strengthened many Canadians' resolve to keep their elbows up, with no end in sight to the cross-border trade war. Colin DeMello reports.
4: As Canada and the United States trade barbs over the economy, it's the shared waters of Lake Ontario that's now become a symbol of this fight. After U.S. President Donald Trump signed an executive order to call it Lake America, Canadians responded in kind. Belting out the Lake Ontario lyrics at a Blue Rodeo concert. Manufacturing new Lake Ontario merchandise. And of course, veiling a new sign upon its shores, reasserting the historical name.
5: President Trump can call it whatever he wants, but I can tell you the rest of the world will always call it Lake Ontario.
4: Over the weekend, the battle moved online. Google altered its maps to reflect Trump's reality. The White House now trying to convince Apple Maps to take the same route. A number of Ontario agencies were quickly forced to update their websites to prevent the American version from bleeding through.
6: When emotions run hot, it's because there's pride and people want to defend and protect and build.
4: But if the goal is to get back to the bargaining table, some are questioning the political response.
7: You need calm, you need discipline, and you need a plan. Don't give Trump what he wants, which is like to engage on this crazy, insane stuff.
4: Others argue the Ford government's rhetoric isn't always backed up with action.
8: I understand that the premier has tapped into the frustration people are feeling. We would all like to tell the president of the United States off at this point. The premier has to do more than just argue. His role really should be fortifying and protecting Ontario, and you're not seeing that.
4: And while the Americans insist they are not at war with Canada, tariff talks have been replaced with taunts. The federal government suggesting it's ignoring the rhetoric.
6: When there's good faith, we are ready to get back to the bargaining table. If they offer too little and ask too much, we are not going to take a bad deal.
4: Saying impacted businesses are looking for permanent certainty in these uncertain times.
9: Coming up, lost landscaping.
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7: I'm Sonia Sanger. I'm the co-anchor of Global News Morning. 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
9: The numbers are shocking. More than 18,000 people in BC have died of overdoses in the past decade. And while progress has been made, advocates say much more needs to be done.
0: As Angela Jung reports, innovations developed in Vancouver are being used around the world to try to reverse the trend.
10: Writing messages to remember those who lost their lives to the toxic drug crisis.
11: I think about all those we've lost, friends and family.
10: A moment of silence was observed, marking International Overdose Awareness Day. Mary Point says she knows far too many people who have died in this way.
11: It's a shock because it doesn't mean that it's always the person you see struggling on the street. It can be anyone, and that's the heartbreak.
10: In April 2016, the province declared this a public health emergency. Since then, over 18,000 people have been killed. Latest numbers from the BC Coroner Service reveal two-thirds of the deaths are people between 30 and 59. 75% of them are men. And 81% of the overdoses happen indoors.
12: Why is it okay, and how come we can't do more to be able to stem this problem?
10: At Vancouver Coastal Health, the toxicity of fentanyl has forced physicians to treat those with substance abuse differently by increasing the dose of medication and providing it sooner.
13: So if we're able to reduce that amount of time from weeks to one day, that represents a significant reduction in the amount of time that they're going to be using fentanyl, exposed to toxic drugs, experiencing overdoses, etc.
10: But Dr. Azar says pharmaceutical treatment is just one step of many.
13: You can't just treat those two without addressing the underlying psychosocial factors that are driving their addiction.
10: The intersecting factors overlapping, like this tapestry, filled with names and faces to show they are more than a statistic. Angela Jung, Global News.
9: Interior Health has issued an alert for a counterfeit drug being sold as Dilaudid in the Kelowna area. The health authority warns the tablets being passed off as Dilaudid, also known as Dillies, do not contain hydromorphone. Instead, the contaminated fakes have been tested for cyclorphine, which is an opioid with 10 times the potency of fentanyl. The heightened risk of overdose shows the danger of not purchasing from a legitimate pharmacy. Interior Health does offer information on drug checking sites on its website.
0: Coming up, frustrated in Rutland.
14: Well, having someone in the yard who is not invited, it is extremely aggravating.
0: A resident forced to take matters into his own hands to deal with an aggressive homeless population. Plus,
15: here's Messi, though, on the move.
9: Messi admits his magic touch is waning. Just ahead, the reality that hits all aging athletes.
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0: A homeowner in Kelowna's Rutland neighborhood says he's had enough of people using his property as a bathroom or a place to do drugs.
9: Yeah, his home is in a high-traffic area for the unhoused seeking social services. And he's just spent a lot of time and money to make it less attractive to trespassers. Cohen Sassaman reports.
29: In Rutland, a neighborhood in East Kelowna, a homeowner has eliminated the privacy in his own yard.
14: Well, having someone in the yard who is not invited, it is extremely aggravating. It feels like a violation.
1: Hoping it will stop unwanted visitors from using the space as a hangout or a stash spot.
14: We had to do this just to feel a little bit more safe in our yard.
1: Chris Hyam trimmed and removed trees around his property so people would no longer have a secluded place to hide in his yard.
14: It took two full weekends. It was a lot of work.
1: Before he eliminated the privacy in his yard, he would often find belongings left behind.
14: A lot of homeless were storing all of their belongings here. Not just belongings, but drug paraphernalia. We would constantly find drug needles, used crack pipes.
1: Hyam blames the area he lives in.
14: They're constantly being fed over at the park twice a day. We have a welfare office. Literally, I could probably throw a football and hit the welfare office right now. It's right around the corner.
1: If an individual does require storage, a Kelowna-based company, Metro Central, has offered its help.
2: If somebody is experiencing housing insecurity, they don't have a place to put their belongings and they want a safe place for that, we offer 24-hour storage where folks can drop their stuff off and pick up within 24 hours. And that allows them to leave it overnight and come back and retrieve it, and they know that it's okay.
1: The work appears to have paid off.
14: We think it has helped. We've noticed homeless people seem to kind of walk past our house now.
1: Even though Hyam has put a lot of work into his property, he says sooner or later he will move out of the neighborhood.
14: I can't keep living like this. I don't want to keep raising my daughter around this.
1: Cohen Sassman, Global News, Kelowna.
9: All right, coming off a weekend, September is tomorrow.
0: Mm-hmm. And the kids go back to school next week, right? It's almost over, Christy.
3: That's right. One more week, and you know, the last couple of days we've certainly seen an improvement in terms of air quality across the province. All air quality warnings now have ended, thankfully, but we still have a significant number of fires across southern BC and 194, and we need some moisture in that area. We've had a bit, but just not enough, and so we're really hoping for a change. Right now, though, the bulk of the moisture is in through the central interior regions, and we've got another system that's on deck that has prompted Environment and Climate Change Canada to issue a special weather statement. This is the first fall storm of the season for that area. We're expecting rainfall as well as strong winds starting tomorrow and right through Wednesday. So here's a look at that funnel of moisture for that region. On Wednesday, it slowly drops to the south and will impact the Metro Vancouver region and South Coast area. And we will see a bit of moisture in through the southern interior region, but not a ton of moisture. However, we are certainly in a pattern where we are expecting that cooler weather overall. Here's a look. So the bulk of the rainfall for the North Coast region. We'll see spotty conditions, very slight chance of an isolated shower or thunderstorm in the interior. For the South Coast, we will see some rain across the west coast of Vancouver Island, and then it will shift into Metro Vancouver by tomorrow night. So Tuesday night into Wednesday, we're going to see that wet weather. For Wednesday, it looks like the bulk of the rainfall, though, will be in the afternoon hours. All right, tonight's weather window comes to you from Cathedral Lakes Provincial Park, which is where I was this weekend, hoping to enjoy a beautiful summertime hike. And this is what we were met with. Yes, a snowstorm. In fact, it felt like we were climbing down Mount Everest at one point where it was total whiteout conditions. So we certainly have seen a cooler air mass shift into the province. It was just not great timing for my hike.
0: I like that you put your name you gave yourself a credit. Good for you for
3: just
0: doing that.
3: Just want to let you know who endured that over the weekend.
9: Yeah.
5: Which one of that picture is you?
3: The one in red.
5: One in red.
3: All right. And I will just put a shout out to the Cathedral Lakes Lodge that housed us there. It's not normally like this. That was a one-off scenario. It's normally quite beautiful with breathtaking views, which is what we were hoping for.
9: Yeah, not quite ready for winter. But it looks like you guys at least were prepared with the correct clothing.
3: We
9: good for you. All right. Thanks, Christy. The lines were long and hopes high outside the Vancouver Convention Center today for the annual Aritzia Warehouse Sale.
0: Some people camped out overnight to be among the first few to enter the family and friends shopping event today, which by the way, isn't even the public sale. Aritzia promising sales of 50 to 90% off their regular retail price. The sale officially opens to the public tomorrow. Shoppers today say the wait is worth it, and they hope a little patience will pay off.
7: Our dad gave us a pep talk.
8: Yeah, he gave us a pep talk.
7: Yeah, we can't wait to do a fashion show for him.
8: Yeah.
10: What was the pep talk?
7: He says, you know what, you can do this. You can get in there, get what you need, get those abracadabra prices.
8: We got here at like 5 a.m. I think people just like a good sale.
10: Yeah.
8: Yeah, and I think it's just a fun thing to do.
0: Aritzia, now a global brand, first opened their doors in 1984 at Oak Ridge. Surrey's Guildford Town Centre is the brand's largest store in Canada.
9: They were locked in. Hey, pep talk from dad.
0: Yeah, those shoppers know what they're doing.
9: They sure do.
0: All right.
9: Squire's here.
5: Old Army and Navy shoe sales.
0: Mm-hmm. Well, yeah.
5: They look too. Like slam dancing sometimes, if you remember slam dancing. The BC Lions have won 5 in a row, and in those 5 games, running back Xander Horvath has 11 touchdowns.
11: Xander Horvath looking for his 4th touchdown of the night. They run the play, and he breaks the play.
5: Yesterday against Ottawa, he scored 4. He has 16 in total so far this year.
9: Xander Horvath. Pretty good. Also tonight, Lionel Messi's retirement from the Argentinian team puts a spotlight on excellence among aging athletes. And when is the right time to call it a game?
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5: Well,
9: they're
5: a lot better than they were at the start of the year. But we have to say, too, at the start of the year, they did have a lot of injuries, especially on offense. But, okay, last night they did beat the Ottawa Sad Sacks, a team that hasn't won a game in a year. But if you look at the big picture, BC has won 5 in a row. And remember, they started the year 1-5. And as we just said, they got healthier. There's other reasons they've won 5 in a row. How about Xander Horvath being one of those reasons? This winning streak began on a night when he ran for 191 yards against Winnipeg. That was back on July 30th. It was the game when the Lions coaching staff realized, big man with football, that's a good combination. And he's big, 6'3", 230 pounds. It's like tackling a dump truck that's going downhill.
11: Yardage quarterback Xander Horvath looking for his fourth touchdown of the night.
4: The hottest team in the Canadian Football League also has arguably the best running back right now. Xander Horvath tying a Lions franchise record by going into the end zone four times as the Lions won for the fifth straight football game. Horvath, a major part of the streak too, with 11 touchdowns over that span.
18: You know, he runs with power and has speed to the second level. We trust him in the pass game as well, so just continuing to evolve what we can do with him offensively.
20: I think it's a good team win. It's never an individual win, and everyone out there executed their assignment and did their 1-12th. So, you know, it wasn't how we wanted in the first half, but no game's going to be easy, too. And our coach always says it comes down to grit, so who wants it more? And at that game, too, we wanted it more.
11: Second straight time they've started inside their 10. It's intercepted!
4: Now about that first half. Against a winless Red Black squad, Nathan Rourke threw not one, but two costly interceptions, both resulting in Ottawa touchdowns. Now, to his credit, Rourke dialed it back with a strong second-half performance, completing 17 straight passes at one point on another night where he threw for 355 yards in back-to-back weeks, and his fourth straight outing of 300 yards or better in the air.
21: I'm so grateful for the other phases and other people on offense picking me up, because I made some mistakes, made some bad decisions. You know, what happened in the first half is on me, and I think we just played cleaner football in the second half. We didn't give them any opportunities. We had that one fumble, which calls are going to go, aren't going to go our way all the time. But I think we responded to everything very, very well, and I'm very proud of that.
4: Nathan Rourke and the 6-5 BC Lions in Montreal on Friday to take on the 9-2 Alouettes. Jay Janower, Global Sports.
5: The Whitecaps are the best in the West when it comes to Major League Soccer, but they still need reinforcements, and they are on the verge of signing two of them, fullback and winger Rui Modesto, who was playing in Italy recently, as well as midfielder/striker Yadeli Diaby. Diaby's been playing in the French second division and scoring there. Here's an example of that in a recent game with Grenoble. You can never have enough scorers on your team. The good news is both of these players are here in Vancouver. They'll likely have their contracts finished up tomorrow, and they shouldn't need a lot of runway to get going and actually play for the Whitecaps. But despite being in Vancouver, neither will be ready for Wednesday's game when the Whitecaps play the first of two against Montreal in the Canadian Championship semifinal. The first game is at BC Place, two-game total goal. The Whitecaps, of course, have won this championship 4 years in a row, and they are a much better team than Montreal.
22: The Cup games has their own lives, and it's two legs, and we have to be ready in both of them. We look in one way in the table in the MLS, and Montreal another way. But of course we would like to win the Canadian Championships once again. And yeah, we'll definitely go for it.
5: Carlos Alcaraz is back from a wrist injury, and he also has a new look. Used to have this short hairdo. Now he's going with the beard and the long hair, and it doesn't seem to have slowed him down. First round at the U.S. Open. Taking on Roman Safiulin. And as you can see, his right wrist looks fine. Everything looks fine for Alcaraz, at least in the opening round. With Djokovic out, with Sinner out with an injury, yeah, he's the favorite now. Straight set win. On to round two. With the new look and everything. There you go.
0: All right, thanks, Squire.
5: You're welcome.
0: Well, it's sad but true. Age comes for all of us.
5: Really?
9: Wait, it does?
0: Lionel Messi's retirement from international play coming up next.
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0: All right. If he's not at the very top of the list, Lionel Messi is certainly on a very short list as one of the greatest, or not the greatest, male player ever to hit the soccer pitch.
1: But the 39-year-old, because apparently that is old in sports, is now calling it quits as Argentina's captain, retiring from international soccer. And as Eric Sorensen reports, he's not the only generational superstar running up against father time.
2: Here's Messi, though, on the move.
3: It's a kind of magic that only he possesses.
2: Messi between three defenders. Messi, what a move! What a goal!
3: Out of nothing, he creates goals. On Saturday, Lionel Messi scored four times for Inter Miami, still able to summon brilliance, but not able to meet his expectation of excellence to play any longer for Argentina. He posted, "I'm retiring from the national team. It was a decision that hurt and still hurts deep inside, but I understand that this is the right moment." You could see it on his face after the World Cup final, the tears. In Buenos Aires, sadness, but joy too. Super grateful, she says, for all the happiness he gave us as a country. Messi for me is the greatest, he says, as a player and as a person. He won the Ballon d'Or, the Golden Boot, as the best player in soccer 8 times. His teams didn't always succeed, but in 2022, he led Argentina to victory at the World Cup.
4: Lionel Messi has come through his time, smaller in stature, but huge in heart and quality. A real breath of fresh air, and he just looked like someone who really enjoyed playing football.
3: He is one of those rare athletes, played at the highest level for the longest time, like Gordie Howe, the best in his era, and still played pro hockey with his sons 30 years later. Tom Brady, who starred for 23 years in the most brutal of sports. Or LeBron James in basketball, who, like Messi, may be nearing the end. And Novak Djokovic, who on Sunday lost a Grand Slam first-round match for the first time in 20 years. How much longer will he play? Messi, like Djokovic, was always determined to play at his best. To watch Messi dribble a ball is to see an artist at work. It looks effortless, but it wasn't easy. He will still play professionally, but for his country, Messi says he gave everything he had. What he's given brought joy, not just to people in Argentina, but to soccer fans everywhere. Eric Sorensen, Global News, Toronto.
1: And he's still doing that in Miami.
5: Well, yeah, I mean, 39 is old for international soccer. I mean, the next World Cup, he'll be 43, so that's a bit of a stretch. Yeah. But in Major League Soccer, 39 is not old because he's still the best player in the league.
0: And, it's true.
1: And you were saying that there's a player much older than he is still playing pro soccer.
5: In professional soccer in Japan, there's a guy whose nickname is King Kazu, who is 59. And still playing. I don't know how much time he gets on the field, but he's still there. He's still going.
0: So I looked it up. He scored his first goal in 4 years back in July, but still, he's on the
5: pitch. He's still on the pitch. He's still in the uniform.
0: All right, Christy's there with the last word on weather before we go here, Christy.
6: Sure, a little bit more cloud cover tomorrow, but still dry until the evening hours. That's when the rain will move in.
0: Okay, looking forward to some rain. Thanks very much for watching, everyone. Have a good night.
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8: This is Global News. I'm Emma Albert. The polls are now closed for the federal by-election in the North Vancouver Capilano riding, one of three that were underway across the country today. The seat in Parliament was opened in the riding after former Cabinet Minister Jonathan Wilkinson resigned in June to take up his new post as the Canadian Ambassador to the European Union. Tonight's candidates include Liberal Braden Cayley, who is Prime Minister Mark Carney's former Deputy Chief of Staff and senior staffer in his election campaign. Stephen Curran, a commercial lawyer who ran against Wilkinson last year, returned for the Conservatives. Stephen Tweedale is running for the NDP, and North Shore environmental scientist Shelley Luce is running for the Green Party. We're expecting the results in the next few hours. Another week, another defection from the embattled BC Conservative Party. This time, it's Chilliwack Cultus Lake MLA Aaliyah Warbus announcing that she will also sit as an independent. As Ben O'Hara Byrne reports, Warbus once again cites problems with the new leader.
9: The new week began exactly how the last one did for the BC Conservatives, with another resignation. Chilliwack area MLA Alia Warbus, the latest to quit to sit as an independent.
10: We should be unifying on issues that everybody can agree on, and all I can see is culture wars happening and mudslinging happening and personal attacks.
9: It caps off a month that's seen seven Conservative MLAs resign to sit as independents, six including Warbus in the past week alone, with unhappiness with Carolyn Findlay's leadership as a common theme. Over the weekend, the Premier announced a by-election in Abbotsford Mission, an opportunity for Findlay to win a seat in the legislature and a chance at a reset. Here is Conservative House Leader Sheldon Clare.
11: I think people are going to really see a Carolyn Findlay who has been wrongly maligned. And she's going to come out swinging, and she's going to do a great job.
9: Alia Warbus says she's still pondering her future. As for Findlay's,
10: I don't have any ill will towards her as a person. I just think that we land in different positions in terms of how leadership should look and how the Conservative Party and the direction should go.
9: By-election day in Abbotsford Mission is September 26th. Ben O'Hara-Byrne, Global News, Victoria.
8: Amid explosive allegations, Coquitlam Mayor Richard Stewart has filed a defamation lawsuit against Metro Vancouver and its outgoing CAO. Catherine Urquhart has the exclusive details.
12: Richard Stewart says the lawsuit stems from an information leak inside his office, which he says resulted in him being unfairly ostracized by Metro Vancouver. Coquitlam's mayor also told Global News he wants to expose how Metro Vancouver mishandled Acciona, the North Shore wastewater treatment plant contractor that was fired.
13: There are times when Metro's board of directors was given information that wasn't true, or that had key information withheld from them, that information that would have changed the way the decision went.
12: Metro Vancouver declined to comment on Richard Stewart's allegations and refused comment on a special board meeting scheduled for Wednesday. Catherine Urquhart, Global News.
8: Delta police are asking for the public's help in connection to the suspicious death of a woman last week. Police are asking anyone with dash cam or CCTV footage of a white Dodge Ram 1500 quad cab last seen in the Tilbury area between midnight Tuesday and early Wednesday to come forward. Around the same time, a woman was found dead in a field near the 6400 block of River Road. Investigators want to identify the driver or the owner of the truck. Police believe they might have more information into the woman's death. From the Global News Desk, I'm Emma Albert.
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Show. Sure is. Hi there. I'm Drex from the Edge Radio Network, covering for Ben this week. And we got a lot of stuff to talk about on the show today. One of the things that keeps popping up in my feed, and maybe you've seen this as well, and I kind of want to dive into this. We'll do this later on in the show. I want to talk about the onslaught of AI food posters, which don't look like food. You know what I'm talking about. You've seen them on the internet. They've got this weird sort of blur, but they don't really look like food. Rice kind of looks like maggots. It's the strangest thing. So I want to dive into that at some point this afternoon and have a bit of a chat about it. Tony Chapman, host of the award-winning podcast Chatter That Matters, is going to be here at 3:30 to talk with us. Coming up in about half hour to talk to us about a bunch of different things going on, including, once again, the Lake Ontario stuff, which is back in the news again today. I know that we're trying the angles to try and get Blue Rodeo on the show. Looks unlikely for today. Maybe we'll try for tomorrow, because last week when the whole Lake Ontario stuff started playing out, Blue Rodeo actually had a show booked at the RBC Amphitheater. Now, for those of you that live outside of Toronto, the RBC Amphitheater is right on the shores of Lake Ontario. It's been there for decades. It's had a few different names, but it is famously one of those places where you can go see a band in Toronto while you're overlooking the lake. It's the craziest experience. When they were on stage, I think this was Thursday night, have a listen to this and listen to the crowd when Blue Rodeo come to the part of this particular song where they mention in their lyrics Lake Ontario.

0: See? Hear that? Incredible. And that's the response. There's some other news to add to this as well. Thank you, Blue Rodeo. The other news to add to this as well. This morning, for those that live in the province of Ontario, there was a sign unveiled. Danny is producing the show for us today. Danny, jump on here. Tell me exactly where that sign is and where it is facing, because it's a massive blue sign. It says, "This is Lake Ontario forever and always." Where is it?
1: So that sign is located at 50 Point Conservation Area. It's in Winona, Hamilton Grimsby area.
0: Okay.
1: And it's positioned along the shoreline, and it's facing toward the lake and the U.S. border.
0: Yeah. I wonder if it's visible from the U.S. side of Lake Ontario. It must be, because it looks I saw it on television. It looks massive. It's worth noting as well that there are some Crown Corps in Ontario who maybe didn't get the memo over the weekend, because Google Maps updated for American users the name of Lake Ontario, Lake America. But there are some Crown Corporations in Ontario who clearly may have their servers based in the U.S., because when you look up locations, you know when you look up a location of a store or something or an office, and you can look at a map, when you zoom out, you will see Lake America. And that's gonna annoy someone like Doug Ford, who is very vocal about this, is at the forefront. He was on American television over the weekend saying how disappointed he is by this. But then he's very on Crown Corporations, don't read the writing on the wall and don't read the room by going, yeah, we got to make sure that doesn't happen when they update their servers. Because that's embarrassing. You go to the Liquor Control Board of Ontario's website, LCBO. You look up a location, you can zoom out, you see Lake America. That's embarrassing. Right? Metrolinx as well, which is one of the big transportation providers in Ontario, also embarrassing for them. And look, I know it probably cannot be helped because of the way they have their website set up. But I think what we've discovered here, and Ben Mulroney mentioned this last week, is this is obviously a distraction from the Americans, from him. He wants to distract us from something. But I think this has struck a chord. I think this has struck a chord more than the Buy Canadian movement. Because when it was changing the name of the Gulf of Mexico to the Gulf of America, we were like, it was a news story, but it wasn't affecting us in any way. Now you've got an American president who's trying to change the name of a lake who has a name older than Canada itself, older than Canada and the U.S. So I just love all of the Canadians that have been coming out to speak up on this, saying, yeah, I'm not going to do it. I saw one guy, I can't remember his name. He's the guy that started the Canada's Not For Sale hats. He's released a line of Lake Ontario hats. I mean, you know, make your money while you can.
1: Ian Mooney.
0: Like, people are so it's just so incredibly proud of where we're from and where we live. Maybe you're a new Canadian like me and you moved here. This is the greatest place on the earth. The fact that I can sit here in this studio, for those of you that don't know, the Ben Mulroney Show comes from the Toronto studios at Chorus. I'm sitting here right now and I'm looking out at Lake Ontario. It's right there on the other side of Sugar Beach. To be able to say that, like my other show that I do on The Edge in Toronto, when I open my show now, I now say live from the shores of Lake Ontario. Because why not? Let's remind people. Because guess what? Those radio stations in Toronto, they can all be picked up by people that live in New York State. Like, people just over the border are listening to Toronto radio. So they need to be reminded of where that radio station's coming from. And guess what? All the radio stations in this city can see that lake. So we're proud of it. We're going to talk about it. It's important to us. What else are we going to cover off on this afternoon as well? I'm just scrolling through because we've got 3 hours to talk about stuff. One of the other cool things as well is, just let me find it here. I wanted to dive into something that I find pretty fascinating, and you may as well. Is this guy by the name of Joe Giswaldi. I've had him on my other show at 640 in Toronto a couple of times. For those of you who don't know, his daughter, a 27-year-old, her name is Sydney. She was in a horrific car crash about 3 years ago. And look, for those of you living in other provinces, what I'm about to tell you is likely played out in your province as well, where one of our citizens is afflicted with something that they have no control over. But what it does require is hundreds of thousands of dollars from the province to cover stuff, whether it be medicine or surgery. In this young lady's case, it is surgery. $500,000. And that surgery is not provided in Ontario. So Joe, who lives in London, Ontario, has been spending the last few weeks walking to Queen's Park. He does it in shifts because he's trying to send a message and raise money for his daughter. So I'm going to give him, hopefully, a little bit of national airtime today. Because this guy is an incredible dad. He's doing everything he can for his daughter. And I want to get his voice out there because it is not fair when Canadians are faced with horrific medical expenses. When we constantly hear stories going, oh, universal healthcare. Then there's that one story of the young kid that needs hundreds of thousands worth of dollars worth of drugs every year to stay alive, or life-saving surgery that's going to cost, you know, over $1 million. I want those things to happen. So I think giving that sort of attention to those sort of stories is a healthy thing. So when we come back, can we dive into the weirdest story of the day coming out of British Columbia, which is this just odd floating mass? I don't even know how to describe it. It's just this weird island that appeared in the middle of BC's largest reservoir. And now it's disappeared again. It's completely gone. You can best believe that there are people building conspiracy theories about this as well. If you haven't seen the video, it's the strangest thing because you can see that it is moving. It's not a solid piece of mass. It's like, you know, when you see the garbage patch in the Pacific Ocean and it kind of follows the ripples of the water. This mass was doing that in the water. This thing's got fully grown trees. It's got like undergrowth. Can we get someone to explain what it is? Yeah. We have a professor emeritus of geology and planning at U of T that's going to join us after this to describe exactly what we're witnessing. Stay there.

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5: 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Labor Day is a reminder that generations of workers organized and fought for the rights workers have today. 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Labor Day reminds us that workers' rights are won through struggle and that every generation has a responsibility to defend them. 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
1: All right, welcome back. Drex here from the Edge Radio Network, covering for Ben for the rest of this week. This is such a great story. I saw this over the weekend, and I needed to know more. And I, like someone at BC Hydro, thought this was generative AI when I first saw it. So there's a great video coming out of northern BC of this, I guess, a landmass floating in a reservoir. The story goes that there was a local fishing derby that was about to take place. A guy goes out on the water just to check everything and finds this 70 by 140 meter landmass just floating out in the middle of the reservoir. Trees, scrub, the whole thing. And BC Hydro was asked about it by the CBC, and he goes, oh, I thought it was AI when I first saw it. So did I. There's so much of it now. You don't know what's real, what is not. And I would imagine, because of the world we live in, you're going to get conspiracies about this within moments. Because what we know about this particular landmass is it's now disappeared. So where's it gone? What is it? What does it actually mean? It's such an amazing question, because I guess we don't get to see things like this in nature every single day, but I'm sure that there is a perfectly good, reasonable explanation for what is going on here. Joseph Dulo is the Professor Emeritus of U of T Department of Geography and Planning in the Department of Earth Sciences. Let's see if he can shed some light on this. Joseph, hi, welcome to the show. How are you?
2: Well, good afternoon. Very good, thank you. What a neat story. You know, you come across this, you're fishing on the lake, and all of a sudden you see what appears to be a landmass that hasn't been there before. Maybe you think light is refracting across the lake and you're seeing the other shoreline, but lo and behold, you float up to it and there it is, floating in the middle of a reservoir.
1: What did you think when you first saw that video?
2: It's really neat. I mean, if you do a lot of fishing on BC's big lakes, it's not surprising to come across islands, but when you're a local and you're experienced and it hasn't been there, boy, that must have been really surprising.
1: Joseph, do these types of floating landmasses have a name?
2: Well, I wouldn't call it landmass. We tend to think of landmasses as full of soil and rock, but this is definitely all vegetation. And if you know the long history of building reservoirs, not just in BC, but everywhere, oftentimes before the valleys are flooded when the dam is completed, in the case of Williston Lake, that was 1968, not all the trees are logged off. So when you flood the valleys, a lot of that organic trash, the trees and the debris, float on the surface of the reservoir. And of course, winds and waves push all this log debris towards the shoreline. And that happens over years and years and years. So you, in effect, what you get is small pieces of nice raft building material around the shorelines. And I'm sure, quite sure that's what happened in the early days of the Lake Williston formation.
1: Yeah, do you think that these sort of, what sort of studies been done into land masses like this? Have researchers been able to set foot on them to do more research in history?
2: Well, certainly along the shorelines where the trees began to germinate and grow, folks would have seen the trees developing on these log masses. They're pretty tough to navigate by foot if you're just wandering around. But of course, these are in remote areas, so there's not a lot to study and not a lot of area that's probably affected by it. But what you get then is lake levels relatively low for many years, in this case, more than 14 years of lower lake levels. And then all of a sudden you get record high water levels and all kinds of things start floating off the shorelines. And in this case, it just happened to be a relatively large log mat full of germinating trees. And if you look at the pictures of the island, the trees are of two ages, relatively young. So we can see that they've grown over that 14-year period. And high water levels have just floated it out into the bay.
1: In your years of being sort of in this sort of line of work as an educator as an academic, have you ever seen one of these firsthand, set foot on one, studied one?
2: No. Not as big as that. No way. This is why it's quite exceptional and quite unique. In some BC lakes, you actually see natural ice dam lakes filling up with water and floating ice off the surface. So you actually get icebergs on top of the lake during high water levels. So debris being floated in reservoirs and lakes in mountainous areas is not unusual, but having a coherent rafting of logs with trees growing on top of it, that is unique.
1: Do you think that there's a bunch of earth sciences professors wanting to go look at that thing now and go find it? Because from what I understand, it was floating in the middle of the reservoir, but now it

0: thanks more than anything else.
1: That's great. Have a super day.
0: You too. Thank you, Joseph. Look, it's just, it's my type of nerdiness. My type of nerdiness is there's a floating mass. What do we know about it? And look, all it usually takes is contacting some level of professor at a university. They go, well, hang on. That's what this is. Right? Because you will... I haven't gone on Reddit yet, but I'm sure Reddit is probably full of conspiracy theories as to what it is. Oh, there's a Russian sub underneath it. You know, those type of people exist, right? But it's not what it is. It is a pretty regular occurring natural thing. It's just odd for us to see it in real time. And for that to be that so big, 70 meters wide by 140 meters long. And now it's just disappeared off the face of the earth. So where did it go? What can we possibly learn from it? I would imagine you're going to have, you might have people going up there hunting for it now. If what Dr. Deloge said to us, could it be broken up by already by storms? That could be fascinating as well, because how long would it take for something like that to build up that much mass? And then just one powerful storm could potentially break it up. If you haven't seen the video, it's all over the internet. You'll find it. I think I've watched it about 6 or 7 times. Just this landmass undulating in the water. The only thing I've ever seen anything close to that is the Pacific Ocean garbage patch, which is all of that garbage that we've dumped into the ocean, depending on which country you come from. It's just all floating sort of stuck together. So it's not unusual to see things like this. I'm just so glad that there was someone out in a boat and they're like, what is this? I should film this, because now it has become the subject of lots of discussion. But I'm glad that professors like that can dive in and go, yeah, this is pretty normal stuff. I've just never seen that like one this big before. So I honestly wonder if there are other professors that are going to try and send out search parties to find out more about this. It could be fascinating. Let's follow this story, because that sort of nature stuff, we don't get to see all that very often. And thankfully, we have people that have studied this and teach this sort of stuff for a living that we can always ask for advice. All right, here's what we're going to do on the other side of the break. Tony Chapman is going to join us. He's the host of the award-winning podcast, Chatter That Matters. Founding partner of Chatter AI as well. A lot of stuff to talk to him about, including the renaming of Lake Ontario to United States citizens to Lake America. He has also seen that Metrolinx, Hydro One, and LCBO, three very large crown corporations in Ontario, are showing Lake America on their maps. There's also discussion about maybe, is there a lake here in Ontario called Lake Trump? Is that what we're learning? And some people want to rename that after Obama. I mean, can we name it after a Canadian? Seriously. Why does it have to be named after an American? And if you name it Lake Obama, you're just going to piss off so many people unnecessarily. It's just stupid. Don't do that. All right. Tony Chapman with us next. It's Drex from the Edge Radio Network, covering for the Ben Roll Review Show. Stay there.

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1: You certainly are. I'm Drex from the Edge Radio Network, covering for Ben all this week. And I've been using that as one of my themes for all the other talk shows I do because of the Lake Ontario thing. Just to set the table on this, because I think you, me, and everyone else is just like, yeah, whatever. Say what you want, do what you want, but it's not going to mean a lick of difference on this side of the border. Unless you work for a Ontario Crown Corporation, who clearly have servers in the U.S. Tony Chapman, head of the award-winning podcast Chatter That Matters, founding partner of Chatter AI, joining us as he does every single Monday on the Ben Mulrooney Show. Hey, Tony, how you doing?
2: Fantastic, my friend. How are you today?
1: I'm doing so well. I want to play this piece of audio just to sort of get us started here. I want to take you back to Thursday night last week, the RBC Amphitheater, Blue Rodeo on stage, while all of this Lake Ontario stuff is playing out, and then this happens.

0: And you hear that crowd just scream as soon as they say, out in the middle of Lake Ontario, key lyric in that particular song, the entire crowd just absolutely roars in approval.
1: I mean, I guess that's the one silver lining of these times is we are seeing a renewed patriotism for Canada because we're being pushed around. And so we realize we're better together. So moments like that, when you're out in the lawn, it's the beautiful RBC Amphitheater. I don't know if you've been down there, but it's gorgeous. And having that crowd just unite, and it's almost like fireworks are going off on Canada Day. It's fantastic. My daughter was there. She said it was amazing.
0: Yeah,
1: to be part of that.
0: And look for those that are listening to this outside of Ontario, the RBC Amphitheater has been there for decades, and it sits right on the shores of Lake Ontario. So as a band is singing that lyric, just a quick turn to the left or right of wherever you are at that venue, and you're going to see the water, aren't you?
1: Yeah, and that's one of the beautiful reasons to watch a concert in a city like Toronto. And I know every city that listens to you has their special place where you go. The music just sounds better. The energy of the crowd feels better. And a lot of that is to do with the open space. And as you said, being surrounded by Mother Nature. And I love the fact that it was so timely to mention Lake Ontario and just to see the crowd do that. I really think it's important. We start to remember, almost like we did in other times, like winning the hockey gold medal, or way back to Expo 67, that this country is special, and it can stay special if the people that live here believe in it. And I think this is the, as I said, the silver lining in a very orange cloud called Donald Trump.
0: You know, about a year ago, we sort of heard the words elbows up, and some people loved it, some people hated it. But here we are now with the direct attack on something that's named, specifically in this country. Do you think this has the potential to be have more of an impact on the Canadian v. America thing?
1: I think it provides a bit of a lifeline for the government in power. But we've, the emotional element of elbows up, which is great. You know, we're not going to be pushed around by a bully. That's a great hero's journey. Everybody loves that storyline.
0: Yeah.
1: But when it impacts the food on your table, when it impacts the economic realities you're living with it, then that can quickly go against you to feeling like you've got an elbow to your head. So I think what's got to happen very quickly in Canada is, if we are finding a way to distance ourselves from the United States, we're showing proof points that there are opportunities for Canada. We don't have to be that dependent, but that's got to go to my pocketbook. That has to go to my sense of financial security. If not, it's going to very quickly be political rhetoric versus my reality.
0: The other thing worth mentioning too is Ontario's Premier Doug Ford is very, very much right at the front of this. He put up a massive sign saying Lake Ontario that faces the U.S. And that went up over the weekend, and they did it. It sort of revealed it at a media conference this morning. But is it embarrassing for his own government, while he is saying, hey, listen, this is Lake Ontario, always was, always will be, when his own crown corporations that, ultimately answer to the provincial government, Metrolinx, Hydro One, and LCBO, one's a transportation provider, one's the electricity provider, one is the liquor distribution board, all of their websites say Lake America.
1: Yeah, this is a wake-up call for all of us in Canada, that we talk about trade and borders and our own identity and our sovereignty, but the reality is we're very dependent digitally on the United States. And if Google in the States abides by the presidential orders and changes it from Lake Ontario to Lake America, and most of the websites that we have take that feed in, that's the danger. That I think it's a great wake-up call. It reminds us that we're serious about protecting our country and our identity. We got to be very serious about controlling our digital assets. And this is just a telling example. So yeah, of course it's embarrassing.
0: Yeah.
1: But there's a bigger thing at stake. Like our payments, our money transfers. There's so much that we're dependent on things that happen south of the border. So. It just reminds us that we got to get a lot more serious about, instead of accepting things as they are and taking them for granted, taking more control of who we are and what matters.
0: Do you think those three crown corporations got a strongly worded email from the Premier's office this morning saying fix that problem on your website? Do you think that happened?
1: Of course. Yeah. I mean, it's an embarrassment. It's nobody knew it was coming. You know, it goes back, and some of your listeners will go back to Y2K, when we thought all the computers would turn off and everything would disappear. Oh, right?
0: What a fun time that was.
1: But we just don't know digitally often what's going to happen. And there's no doubt in my mind, everybody went home that weekend never imagining that their location on their Canadian would suddenly go from Lake Ontario to Lake America.
0: Yeah, you know what, Tony? I'm going to call BS on that. I don't think we all went home like that. Because as soon as I knew that he'd asked Google to change it to Lake America, I'm like, wow, any Canadian company that holds their content on American servers is going to change to Lake America. Like, I thought about that on Friday afternoon.
1: Yeah, no, listen. And I think, you know, in all fairness, I think that's who you are. You're on top of things. But a corporation, I'm not making excuses.
0: Yeah.
1: It's embarrassing.
0: Like, surely someone within all three of those organizations at some stage went, ooh, we're going to have a problem here with the maps.
1: They should be. And again, I think an entrepreneurial-driven organization is very sensitive to every lever in their organization. But I think when you get into these big crown corporations, you're not really sure who's on first or second. Again, I'm not apologizing for him, but I have to say to you that of course, it's embarrassing.
0: Yeah.
1: I mean, you can imagine Donald Trump now, if he gets hold of that, he'll say even the Canadian companies are agreeing it's Lake America.
0: And that'll be doubly embarrassing for us. Yeah.
1: It feeds into his, you know, sort of, you know, kicking sand in the face mentality. And so, of course, it is. And they got to change it. But once again, a reminder to all of us, you know, what if they just shut us off completely? What if they said, okay, you want a war? We're gonna turn the access off to those servers. What would happen?
0: Yeah, we're all screwed. We're all screwed.
1: So this is why, you know, we listen to John Ruffalo and some of these Canadians out there saying, take control of our digital sovereignty. Doesn't mean a lot to a lot of people. Well, today it might.
0: Yeah.
1: When you realize these crown corporations are dependent on US.
0: You've got some Canadian companies. There's one with it that we use here within this organization, our text company. They are very clear to inform us on the front page of their text company that all of their servers are located in Toronto. So they use Canadian servers to conduct their business. So do you think some Canadian companies are probably going to look at that going forward and go, oh, we really need to be doing stuff in Canadian sort of server space so we can keep control of it?
1: Well, yes, but it shouldn't take this to remind us that, yeah. You know, it should be something that we've been thinking about and I don't mean this as a negative, but Canadians have had it pretty good for many years cozying up to America,
0: yeah.
1: You know, the world's greatest economy, and it's been to our advantage a lot of ways, including our free trade agreements, you know, cross-border. And we can say we're very important in the United States. We absolutely are, and they're very important to us. But it's a reminder like this is you can't, if you're reliant versus important, you're running the risk of your destiny. And I think this is what we've got to come to terms with. And it's not as easy as you say of switching one server to the other. It's server capacity.
0: Right. You know, this could be the death of a business. Because if a Canadian goes onto your website and they see a map of where your locations are, they're about to buy something online, or they see Lake America, they may pull out of that purchase, which could be crazy. All right, Tony Chapman's with us. He's the host of the award-winning podcast of Chatter That Matters, founding partner of Chatter AI. We're going to chat more with him next on the Ben Mulrooney Show.
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1: All right, welcome back. It's Drex here from the Edge Radio Network covering for Ben all this week. My guest is Tony Chapman, host of the award-winning podcast Chatter That Matters, founding partner of Chatter AI. We just talked a lot about Lake Ontario. I guess the next obvious thing to move on to is pumpkin spice lattes, Tony.
2: This time of the year, it's you know, one of the things I always admire Starbucks is they don't, very often organizations get bored of ideas before the consumer does.
1: Yeah.
2: New marketing team comes in, we're going to change things up. And then once in a while, you get an organization like Starbucks. Holiday season, it turns red. Fall season, the pumpkin spice latte. And it becomes sort of part of the season. It's almost like, you know, when the daylight changing time, you change your batteries. When you're going back to school, you go back to the pumpkin latte. So I think they're very good with that. And what I particularly like is getting Martha Stewart as part of it, because she would be the last person to ever really come up with the pumpkin spice latte.
1: I think Martha Stewart would hate a pumpkin spice latte. I don't think I think
2: that's the magic of it, because she kind of like, it's almost a disconnect for what they're doing. But by having her there, and you know, she's in her 70s, and she's doing so well as a spokesperson.
1: But she's cool. She's a cool 70-year-old. So young people are like, oh, it's Martha Stewart. Look at that. She's not smoking weed with Snoop Dogg. She's selling pumpkin spice lattes. It is worth noting here, Tony, you mentioned something interesting. You said many of the times brands get bored of ideas before the consumer does. And I think in this particular case, they know what they have, because last year, in 2025, they estimate that they sold around 20 million cups of pumpkin spice latte.
2: At a premium. And not only that, when you go into Starbucks, they'll have data that says, when I'm coming in to buy my drink, what percentage will go and buy a cake pop or buy pastry or invite a friend in? So the retailers, and I consider them a retailer, only survive by traffic. Traffic is their oxygen. And if you've got something that people go, oh, you know, I haven't been to Starbucks in a while, but I love that pumpkin spice latte. And you start getting them back into this, the season gets colder, Starbucks becomes part of your regular habit again. That's brilliant marketing. So it's not just the one-off sale of 20 million. It's that span of what does that mean in terms of additional sales of that moment and additional trips thereafter.
1: I'm more of a, look, once again, going back to brands getting bored of things, Starbucks unfortunately got bored of the eggnog latte, which is my actual favorite, which comes out around Christmas time. So every year I just have this forlorn look on my face because they're not doing the eggnog latte again. Great. Good. Fine. Go somewhere else.
2: I'm surprised they did get rid of that, because that was popular as well. I'll tell you another interesting thing. I'd love to know the margin on both. I have to believe the pumpkin spice latte margin's through the roof.
1: Well, let me tell you. I was a barista for a while. So my sister owned a chain of coffee stores in Australia for a while. I can tell you the in the cup cost to the business, it wouldn't be any more than a dollar. So the cup is probably the most expensive part of the drink.
2: I mean, that's great insight. That's great knowledge. But it's the perception of value that you get out of it, and the ability to either capture a premium price or drive that traffic. And so, I think taste and flavor extensions, sometimes you overdo it. I would argue that the chip category is overdoing all these new flavors.
1: Is that why we see, and I know this is a thing, is that why we see so many products end up in the likes of HomeSense, because they try and launch a particular chip product in North America and it doesn't really work out for them. So they got this massive warehouse full of product that they just need to on-sell to HomeSense to get rid of.
2: Well, that was the origins of the dollar store. That's where the graveyard was, until they realized the dollar store was outselling a lot of the major other retail categories. And that's what it is. You have to get that product out, and you have to get it out before it expires. And that's where you do it, because the stores go, okay, thank you. I took that in. It didn't sell. I'm sending it back.
1: Yeah.
2: And that's a massive risk for an organization. So when they launch these products, they hope that they sell through and they don't have that problem. And the other thing we'll talk about is cannibalization. If I'm going to go in and buy a bag of chips and I decide I'm not going to get my sweet chili eight, I'm going to get the Messi's flavored Lay's.
1: Yeah.
2: Am I buying two bags of chips or one? am I being going back to the chip category because I hadn't been in there in a while?
1: Yeah.
2: And that's the data they got to study, because if it's just cannibalizing each other's cells, it's an expensive effort to try to keep my chip sales even. This is what you're trying to do, is to grow them.
1: And you know what? We got such specific tastes here in Canada, like because we have so many immigrants living in this country. One of the biggest brands is Takis. Like, people just will buy those, and most people are like, well, what is that? I've never tried it before. It's a brand from somewhere else that has just hit really popular because they have an audience. I think the other thing people seem to dive into as well is really Canadian flavors, like All Dressed and ketchup chips. I get, honestly, Tony, I get requests from Canadians in Australia to send them ketchup chips occasionally.
2: It's so interesting. I worked on the Lay's business for 20 years when I was in the agency world. And it's amazing how different parts of the world embrace. So for shrimp flavored chips are very popular in parts of Asia.
1: Yeah.
2: Where in Canada, you couldn't give them away. You couldn't pay somebody to eat that. But yet when that population starts arriving and starts asking for it, then you start seeing on the mainstream shelves, not just the specialty stores. Next thing you know, people are sort of get more adventurous and try it. Some of them take hold. Takis is a great example. I mean, that was 20 years ago, you would never have launched that brand. Now, I would argue it's got as much prominence in convenience stores as well-known chips.
1: Yeah, no question. And I just love that, because when you walk into, like, let's just say Loblaws, for example, right? Big Canadian chain, you walk in, there's a massive aisle of chips. But when you go to, like, the Loblaws other brand, which is their Chinese store, TNT, they've got a chip aisle as well, and it's going to have a multitude of different varieties of things you can buy. So it changes from store to store, too, doesn't it, depending on who's buying what product where?
2: You know, another great topic, because, again, you've got your specialty stores, and the community lives and breathes it, but the mainstream retailers don't want you shopping there. They want you shopping at Loblaw or Metro. And so what they do is they start building this ethnic food category. It used to be about 4 feet. Now it's about 100 feet in a store, and people are going in. So if they see TNT selling that shrimp flavored, they will bring it in, hoping that they can convince that consumer to come in and buy all their groceries at Loblaw.
1: I live in Toronto, and I went to the CNC grocery store, which is up near Dunmill Shops. And I walked in there, and half the chip aisle was shrimp flavored chips, all different types of shrimp flavored chips.
2: And when you try to give that to somebody that grew up with the ketchup or salt vinegar all dressed, they wouldn't go near it. But when you explore it within the store, maybe you'll try it. But again, it's our taste palates, what we grew up with. I can't imagine a chip flavored like shrimp over there.
1: It took us forever to go, oh my God, sriracha is my favorite thing. Now we've got a bottle in everybody's fridge. So it's just a matter of having somebody who is going to introduce you to these new flavors, right? And in the right way, too, because you can introduce people to terrible flavors, like me introducing somebody to Vegemite. If you don't introduce them the right way, they're going to hate it forever.
2: Yeah, and there's some place, like my wife from South Africa has, I think it's Marmalade.
1: Yes.
2: Called? Marmite. She has Marmite. To me, it is toothpaste with salt.
1: Yeah, it's not for you. It's for the English people.
2: Yeah, but I look at it, I go, that's toothpaste with salt. How can you possibly have it?
1: Hilarious.
2: But they grew up with it. So again, it's, you know, when you're in the food business, it's tough, especially Canada. You have so many people coming in, but you need scale. You need your manufacturing lines. You need your trucks filled. So you can't splinter your business so fine, because you lose all that efficiency. And that's one of the greatest games that people play in food stores. So we should be very fortunate as Canadians, we have that much abundance of choice, but at the same time, choice comes with a price, because the thinner your category gets in terms of fragmentation, the more it's going to cost you to buy that brand.
1: Tony Chapman, host of the award-winning podcast Chatter That Matters and founding partner of Chatter AI. Tony, thanks so much for being on the show today.
2: Always a pleasure, my friend. Have a good one.
1: You too. Coming back here in just a bit, it's the Ben Mulroney Show. We chat to Joe Giswaldi next. He is a guy that is walking across Ontario to save his daughter. Why am I talking about him on the network? Because everybody in Canada needs to hear this guy's story next. And goodbye to Edmonton.
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19: This is Global News. I'm Emma Albert. The polls are now closed for the federal by-election in the North Vancouver Capilano riding, one of three that were underway across the country today. The seat in Parliament was opened in the riding after former Cabinet Minister Jonathan Wilkinson resigned in June to take up his new post as the Canadian Ambassador to the European Union. Tonight's candidates include Liberal Braden Cayley, who is Prime Minister Mark Carney's former Deputy Chief of Staff and senior staffer in his election campaign. Stephen Curran, a commercial lawyer who ran against Wilkinson last year, returned for the Conservatives. Stephen Tweedale is running for the NDP, and North Shore environmental scientist Shelley Luce is running for the Green Party. We're expecting the results in the next few hours. The BC Conservatives have lost another MLA from the party's ranks after the departure of Chilliwack Cultus Lake Representative Aaliyah Warbis from caucus. Warbis says she's leaving the party because of what she describes as a lack of communication and transparency from leader Carolyn Findlay since she won leadership in May. Warbis says she doesn't know if more Conservative MLAs will leave that party, but she would not be surprised if they did.
13: If there isn't frustration, I would be worried. I can only guess that it's mounting, but in terms of direct conversations and getting a feel for how people are reacting today, I have no idea. I can only just imagine.
19: She is the seventh Conservative MLA to leave the party's caucus this month, a list that also includes prominent legislators such as Peter Miliband and Bruce Bannman. The price at the pump noticeably higher today than it has been recently, and while it is likely to go up yet again this week, September may provide some relief for drivers around Metro Vancouver. Aaron MacArthur reports.
20: Throughout much of the region Monday, gas running above $2.17 a liter, a price hike of about 17 cents from over the weekend. Experts say the reason behind the spike? A problem with a pipeline that supplies oil to Washington and Oregon refineries. Prices could climb again Wednesday before coming down towards the weekend. Dan McTague from Canadians for Energy Alternatives says there is good news in the longer term. Prices could ease in September.
21: I think we could see prices move down about 10 cents a liter, 15 cents a liter. September the 15th, prices could drop another 7 or 8 cents back to maybe $1.90.
20: While there is relief for gasoline, diesel is another story. Prices expected to remain high through the winter. Economists say that could lead to inflationary pressures. In October, consumers may begin to notice prices at the grocery store climbing again. Aaron MacArthur, Global News.
19: Today is International Overdose Awareness Day. More than 18,000 people in BC have died of overdoses in the past decade. And while progress has been made, advocates say much more needs to be done. Global's Angela Jung reports.
22: I think about all those we've lost, friends and family.
23: A moment of silence was observed. Mary Point says she knows far too many people who have died from an illicit drug overdose.
22: It's a shock because it doesn't mean that it's always the person you see struggling on the street. It can be anyone, and that's the heartbreak.
23: At Vancouver Coastal Health, the toxicity of fentanyl has forced physicians to treat those with substance abuse differently by increasing the dose of medication and providing it sooner. Addictions medicine specialist Dr. Puya Azar says pharmaceutical treatment is just one step of many.
24: You can't just treat the addiction without treating the underlying mental illness. And you can't just treat those two without addressing the underlying psychosocial factors that are driving their addiction, housing, social determinants of health, etc.
23: Latest numbers from the BC Coroner Service reveal about 5 people die every day from an illicit drug overdose. Angela Jung, Global News.
19: From the Global News Desk, I'm Emma Albert.

0: Yeah, welcome back to it. It is Drex from the Edge Radio Network covering for Beto this week. I usually do a daytime show between 2 and 3 on 640 in Toronto. And the last couple of weeks here, I've been going back to this one particular person to interview them over and over. This will be my third time chatting to them. Right now, as we go to air, we're in, I think, six different radio markets across the country, including Joe's home market, which is London, Ontario, where he listens to 980 CFPL. I want to give you a bit of background on this, because for all of our listeners across the country, you need to know about this story. This is a story that plays out in every single province in this country at least once or twice a year. Sometimes they get media attention, sometimes they do not. And that is the age-old story of there is someone in this province that needs extra medical care, and it's going to cost hundreds of thousands of dollars, but it's not covered by that province's medical service plan or premiums. It may be drug coverage. It could be life-saving operations. And in this particular case, Sydney Giswoldi is a young woman who was the victim of a rear-end car accident that changed her life forever. She currently is spending a lot of time in bed. She's not really allowed to move too much because she needs life-saving spinal surgery. But OHIP, the health insurance plan within Ontario, doesn't cover the $500,000 needed for this. So Joe has to somehow figure out a way to be able to find $500,000 to take his daughter to New York State to figure this out. He's got an MP on his side. He's probably got a couple of MPPs that know about this as well. But he is undergoing this incredible walk from London, Ontario to Queen's Park in Toronto, which is that province's legislature, not only to raise $500,000 for his daughter's operation, but also to raise awareness of the fact that there are people in our society every single day that have afflictions that are no fault of their own, yet are just told by the provincial government, sorry, we don't cover that. Joe Giswoldi on the line with us this afternoon, live in London, Ontario. Joe, welcome back to the show for a third time.
1: Drex, I'm so grateful to be on here with you, and thank you so much for having me on for a third time. I'm so grateful to be able to talk about our crowdfunding effort for Sydney and the problem that you just so well articulated that so many Canadians are experiencing these intractable barriers to care that are in many cases just inexplicable and defy logic.
0: You have right now, as we go to air, you have a national Canadian audience. So you got people listening to you in British Columbia. You got people listening to you in Alberta and Manitoba and here in Ontario as well. What do you want to tell them about your daughter, Sydney?
1: Well, I want to thank everybody from coast to coast because I have heard from so many of you from coast to coast. And what I would like to tell my fellow Canadians is that Sydney was denied access to care as a young woman with fully documented medical evidence from her neurosurgeon here in Toronto, and we were applying for out-of-country funding through, in Ontario, the OHIP funding process. We went to New York to get medical evidence because we could not get the diagnosis here through the referrals to surgeons here in Canada, and thought that we would have very strong evidence to support funding, and thought it was a slam dunk scenario, and that we would just simply get the treatment. And I would just like to tell to the people of Canada that Sydney was a 24-year-old, very vibrant young woman who had life at her feet and was ready to live it, and has been reduced at the age of 27 to living in a neck collar and starting to see her life and her future slip away from her. And I'm not giving up on her. And I know that the path many Canadians have gone to outside of the country to seek surgery for this condition is available. And I am taking up the cause and fighting on Sydney's behalf to get her surgery, and by extension, trying to help all the people of Ontario and Canada break down this this system that seems to deny care in an adversarial manner and bias against the patient instead of in favor of the patient.
0: So you've got 10 surgeons in Ontario saying, yeah, I don't want to do that surgery. But you got one surgeon in the estates that said, yeah, absolutely, I'll take on that challenge. You have a website. It's milesforamiracle.com, correct?
1: It's Miles for a Miracle with the number 4, yep. milesforamiracle.com. Thank you so much. Yes, that's our website.
0: And people can go there to donate to your GoFundMe as well, yeah?
1: They can help give gifts direct, thank you so much, at milesforamiracle.com to help fund Sydney's surgery in the United States. If they go there, they can get our entire story, and also if they choose to make a gift to help Sydney access surgery, we would be deeply grateful as a family.
0: I know that you're planning on wrapping up your walk to Queen's Park on the 16th. There'll be a rally on that day as well. I'll try and do my best to be there to support you, because I think the more people that come out and support you, the louder that becomes. Let me talk about the political angle here. Have you got a federal MP in your corner on this, and have you got a provincial MPP in your corner on this?
1: We have a provincial MPP, our local MPP in London, Ontario. We don't have a federal MPP as of yet, but all are welcome, and you are certainly welcome. And anybody is welcome to join us on the 16th at Queen's Park Drex. Teresa Armstrong, our local MPP, has made two statements on the chamber floor in the legislature of Ontario, validating Sydney's medical condition and validating the barriers to care. And she intends to walk with me on the final leg into Queen's Park at the legislature, and has opened up the media room for a press conference on that day.
0: I know that the Doug Ford government in Ontario would get daily reports of how they're talked about in the media. It'll give them a red light or a green light, green for positive, red for negative. Do you think this has come up in their daily reports of, hey, they're talking about the the health ministry again, not looking after people? And I wonder if that's what we need to happen, where they get those reports every day of you doing all these different media appearances, like, okay, we got to do something for this guy's kid. Like, we have to do this. That's really what we need to have happen here, right?
1: It's shameful that this current government in Ontario 10 years ago advocated for the same pathway to care, and is now the stewards of our healthcare system, and has taken no action. And I do believe that this attention is making an impact at the Ministry of Health and at the provincial government and the Premier Doug Ford. And I do hope that the attention to this process and the amount of media attention reflecting the how important and serious this topic is to so many Canadians comes to their attention, and that it puts them into a mode of action and fix this problem.
0: Joe Giswaldi is my guest this afternoon. He is the dad of a young Ontario woman by the name of Sydney, and he's doing everything in his power to make sure she can get the medical treatment she deserves as a Canadian citizen. Joe, thank you so much. I know it won't be the last time we chat.
1: Bless you, Drex. I appreciate you so much. Thank you for this time again.
0: There you go. Joe Giswaldi in London, Ontario for us. That website again is miles with the number 4, amiracle.com. You can donate there as well. Remember, Joe and his family are looking to raise about $500,000 to get this surgery for their daughter. Right now, they're sitting at about $150,000. So on this last day of the month, I think we can maybe top that pot up a little bit. So if you can help, milesforamiracle.com. Okay, it's the Ben Mulroney Show. More on the way after this.
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8: Hi, I'm Adrienne Gear, president of the BC Nurses Union. Labor Day is a reminder that generations of workers organized and fought for the rights workers have today. This summer, 60,000 nurses across British Columbia took lawful job action during the longest nursing strike in our province's history. During this time, nearly 6,000 nurses reported intimidation and harassment from their employers, including threats of discipline. Labor Day reminds us that workers' rights are won through struggle and that every generation has a responsibility to defend them. To every nurse who courageously showed up for one another on behalf of our patients, and to the labor allies and members of the public who joined us in solidarity, thank you.
9: You say you can't imagine your child being diagnosed with cancer, but you can. Imagine thinking your child has a tummy ache, but it's actually a tumor. 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Imagine every week there's yet another appointment and another payment you can't afford. 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
1: All right, welcome back. It's Drex here from the Edge Radio Network covering for Ben all this week. Do you have any friends in your circle that have a pair of those smart glasses that can film? I do not. In fact, I am so embarrassed. I got to tell you, here's the background for you. All throughout the 90s and early 2000s, my dad only wore Ray-Ban Wayfarers. When I bought my first pair of sunglasses, it was a pair of Ray-Ban Wayfarers. I got tortoiseshell because he had plain black because, you know, he was like a bit of a mod from the 70s, man. He liked his music and stuff, like dancing. So I get this pair of Ray-Ban Wayfarers, and I lose them. After about 10 years, I lose this pair of Ray-Bans. So I go buy myself a new pair, and it's around the same time that their Ray-Ban recordable eyewear comes out. And then I start to see stories about, oh, men filming women with glasses. And I'm like, I cannot in good conscience wear these Ray-Bans anymore. Because they're the same shape and style as these high-tech filming cameras. So I've actually made a choice to stop buying Ray-Ban as a brand because of this. But Ray-Ban isn't the only company. Like Luxottica, the big Italian eyewear maker, is all in on this stuff. The e-safety commissioner in Australia has made a decision there saying that if you operate smart glasses in that country, people's faces should be automatically blurred out when you start filming. Now, whether that can be done or not, I don't know. But this clearly is an issue because some people don't want to be filmed. Now, in certain places, you can be filmed in public, and guess what? You can't do much about it. But in most cases, you know that you may be filmed in public because someone's holding a big camera or they got a cell phone out. Whereas this is embedded into a pair of glasses and brings just a whole other level of creepy to it. Francis Sims is in the Faculty of Applied Sciences and Technology at Humber College. Francis joins us today. Hey, Francis, how you doing?
2: Hey, thanks for having me.
1: What's your take on this? Obviously, you sort of deal with this sort of stuff every day, changes in technology, where it's going. Obviously, we want to be able to film stuff more conveniently. You know, I follow one Instagram food influencer that eats edibles and go, let's have Peruvian food. And she films it all with her Ray-Ban glasses, but she's not going in with a level of creep. She goes, by the way, do you mind if I film with my glasses? She opens with that.
2: Yeah. And we've been carrying cameras around in our pockets for, 15 years now. But when you hold up the phone, people know that you're filming them. And I think part of the problem and the reason we're starting, and Australia is starting to get really, really anxious about it, like we all should be, is you can go to Amazon, any listener can go to Amazon.ca today and buy a pair of these glasses that will record. They're not the Meta Ray-Ban glasses, but for less than $100. And so we've hit that moment now where you can buy them cheaply. And the problem is, like the Meta Ray-Ban glasses, when they record, a light is supposed to come on. And Meta said that light's going to stay on so that you know you're being recorded. But the problem with a lot of this cheap stuff now is you have no idea that you're being recorded. And so anybody, I mean, the Ray-Ban glasses, you know, they look nice. They don't look nice. You may not want to wear them, like you said, because you're concerned. But now any pair of glasses in principle might have that little camera in it. And so Australian regulators are taking notice. And I think, you know, people around the world are taking notice, too.
1: How easy would it be for the Australian government to put in a rule going, okay, if you film with these glasses, you're going to blur? What is the background of that? It seems like it might be quite intricate to make that happen.
2: Yeah, I think it's pretty easy. Like anybody that buys like a camera, like a home security camera, you can buy them at any, you know, consumer electronics shop, and you look at them online, and there's also often a little thing that says person, person, person. So somebody rocks up to your front door, these AI tools detect that there's a person there. And what's happening, and they thought that there was a feature maybe going to be released by Meta, but then they backed away from it, was that they could tag a person and identify who that person is. Just like if anybody's used Facebook or Instagram, you can tag the person on it.
1: Yeah.
2: And so in principle, you could be tagged walking around everywhere you go. So that technology is there. And all it is really a flip of the switch, whether or not they enable it or not. And I think in Australia, anybody that's being recorded, they should argue that, you know, they have to be notified they're being recorded, maybe give permission, but also their face should be blurred by default. And I think that's a reasonable thing to do, and it's easy for these technology vendors to do that.
1: So it's easy.
2: Just a question of whether they will.
1: So it's easy for them to do it. Whether or not they do it is another thing. Have any of your students worn a pair of these to a class?
2: You know what? I've not noticed. And that's part. Now, the Ray-Bans, we've seen a student come in with the Ray-Bans from time to time, but they talk about it. It's as if it's a gimmick and they're showing it.
1: Yeah.
2: Now, you know, the expectation is if you're in class, well, you might be filmed if you're a professor, because lots of people, sometimes students come in and want to film because they have accessibility issues, right?
1: They want to go back and see what you've taught them that particular lesson. And that's why I wondered if any of your students had actually thought, you know what, I could actually wear this, because it makes sense, right? It makes sense in a university sort of lecture hall where you're getting a lot of information over a long period of time. And I know that some students take notes, or notes are handed out, or, you know, AI versions of notes. But I would imagine if you're filming it, you could go back and reference it anytime you want.

0: limit the ability for somebody to kind of track where you are at all times. But the recording piece, it still falls through the crack in Canada. There was actually a massage parlor, I think, in Toronto last year. Somebody went in and filmed it and with the Ray-Ban glasses, and that, you know, Meta didn't do anything about it until the reporters got involved. And then they shut the guy's account down because it's a gap in the legal system right now all around the world.
1: There's only been 7 million of these particular Ray-Ban ones anyway that have been sold since they launched. How many pairs of actual sort of recordable glasses do you think could be currently on the planet right now working?
0: Well, if you look at the ones that are being sold on Amazon, there, you know, it could be, I would say it's probably in the hundreds of thousands anyway, right? If not millions that are being sold, you know, they're cheap to make, right? And the cameras, I mean, anybody that watches a spy movie can tell that these cameras are incredibly small right now. And it's just, you know, the problem is for personal, this is a gap in the legal system. For personal use, people are filming, and as long as they're not making money off of it, most countries, most jurisdictions don't yet have laws in place. And so it's easy because people wear them and think that it's not a big deal. And, you know, there's lots of good purposes for them. Like, you know, maybe you're dyslexic, right? And these things can help you read the sign better, or you speak a different language in Toronto and, you know, they help to translate that. So there's lots of good reasons. But I think the concern is if you're being recorded without somebody's permission or knowledge, that's where the gap is. I think that'll close pretty quickly. I'd say by the end of the year. Like even in California, they're passing a bill, I think Bill 1130 or something, where they're trying to deal with this altogether. And I think it's just a matter of time. And it's like any new technology. There's always a gap in the beginning before people figure out how to address it and regulate it.
1: Francis Sims, inside the Faculty of Applied Sciences and Technology at Humber Polytechnic in Ontario. Francis, thanks for joining the show. I appreciate your time.
0: Thanks so much for having me.
1: What an amazing conversation to have, too, because you're really going to wonder who's actually using these, and is it a fad? I don't, like, every single one of these glasses, you guys have seen them. Like, George, you've seen them. These glasses are hideous. They're so ugly.
2: Yes, I've seen those.
1: They're not stylish in any way. Name a brand that has a camera in the frame, and it's a hideous-looking frame I would never want to put on my face. It's just the strangest thing. I feel it feels popular now. But I think it will I think it will die off. I think the thought of walking around with a camera on your spectacles is just the oddest thing ever.
2: And I can still understand what they're doing with the Ray-Ban one, the Meta one, but I don't know if you have seen the Snapchat version of it. Have you seen the Snapchat glasses?
1: It's even more hideous.
2: Exactly, and they're way too expensive. I don't know who affords them first.
1: Yeah.
2: And if someone affords them, who would like to wear those? Those are really bad.
1: Well, the fact that Francis said you can go on Amazon right now and buy a pair of recordable glasses for under $100, that's incredible to think that. So 7 million Ray-Ban pairs have been sold. What about the generics? I'd love to know the numbers on that. That's a wild story. My thanks to Francis Sims from Humber Polytechnic. When we come back, I want to talk about AI food posters. Man, I see so many posts about this on Instagram. It's becoming a problem in every Canadian city. I'm going to speak to a graphic designer about this next.
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4: They say Newfoundland weather is harsh. 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
1: All right, welcome back. Drex here from the Edge Radio Network covering for Ben. Oh, man, I'm so upset by this. And I'm finally so happy that I get to speak to a professional about this. I'm a bit of a design nerd. I had planned on becoming a sign writer before I got into radio. Started going through my apprenticeship to learn how to do these things. And, you know, that took a backseat to radio, but it's always been something that I've just been just so into, buying books about typefaces and fonts or design styles or picture books of classic graphic design. And it just hurts my soul when I walk along a street now, pick a Canadian city, anyone, and I see an A-frame out the front of a restaurant. And it's got AI food art. And you know it's AI because it doesn't look like food. Rice looks like maggots. Shrimp look like, I don't know what the hell shrimp look like. They look like bagels. I'm sure you've seen this on the internet. In fact, the reason I'm talking about this more today is because I saw this new movement of people in Toronto who are starting to not support restaurants that use AI art. Now, that can be dangerous because you've likely got restaurants who are struggling to exist anyway. And likely don't have money to spend on their marketing. Now, in a traditional business sort of proposal, you'd always be making sure that 8% of your profits are going back to promoting your business. But I don't think people can afford to do that. Hiring a graphic designer is a costly exercise. But at the end of the day, you do get a better product. In fact, I went by a Banh Mi restaurant yesterday. They didn't have AI artwork. You know what they had? They clearly had someone who'd taken photos of their food on an iPhone, gone into, say, you know, WordArt or whatever, and built a poster. And I was happy. I was actually happy to see that because it looked like real food. Richard Hunt is a professor of graphic design at OCAD, the Ontario College of Art and Design. Richard, thank you so much for joining me to talk about this. I'm assuming you've seen the signs I'm talking about.
2: Yes, absolutely. I've seen them. I've seen them in real life, and I've seen them on the internet.
1: Do they hurt you?
2: Yes, they do. I mean, for many reasons.
1: Yeah, let's go through that. Why do you think? And I think my reason is probably sound, that most people probably can't afford to hire a graphic designer, or have bothered to even look up how much or how actually cost effective it may actually be to get a real graphic designer to do these things for you.
2: Yeah, I think that's probably true. The thing is that I would agree with you that even graphic design done, you know, with an iPhone and some word art, it may not be the best graphic design there, but it's real. It has an actual connection with the restaurant, whereas that has completely fallen apart with the AI. There's no connection between the food, the restaurant. Nobody has thought about it. There is no designers involved, which hurts me. And so I think it's really important that people look out for this stuff. And as you say, I think people become more and more kind of attuned to when they're seeing it. When things first come out, they might just go, oh, food. But now they're kind of recognizing it as AI slop. And they're recognizing it as being not legitimate.
1: All right. So you've walked past signs. I've walked past signs. I walk past the sign and I can tell from probably 20 feet out that it's an AI poster. And when I get up to it, I'll take a really good look at it. What is happening in those pictures? What do you know from what you do for a living? What can you tell me about these particular AI posters? They seem to look kind of similar. They seem sort of alien-like. They seem to use a lot of the same fonts. They seem to use a lot of the same graphics like swooshes and things like that. Why is that?
2: Well, it's because AI in graphic design and in, you know, in text, whenever you answer things, it's kind of an amalgamation of all the things that people have written before. There's no real creativity in there. It's just a derivative of what's already out there, which what humans have done. And, you know, when you mash all those things together, you get a similar kind of mush.
1: You know, we have a rich history of having some of the world's most incredible graphic designers and logo designers in this country that have given us just things that we can look back on in history and go, look at that. You know, the CN logo, for example, or the old Hydro logo in Ontario. They both had the same designer and they changed their logos a few years ago, but they would, you know, when a company changes their logo, they invest money into it. They go to a design agency most of the time and go, okay, this is kind of what we're looking for. These are the types of shapes and colors we like. And we go from there. Is this just mom and pop stores going on the internet going, I need a poster, got to sell my food, what do I do?
2: I think that's it. I mean, this isn't completely new. Things like Fiverr or, you know, $5 logo, whatever they're called, you could get logos that didn't really fit your business, that didn't really suit your business the way that, that you know, the kind of logos that were done in the past by designers who really analyzed the business and carried on with it, people like Alan Fleming, as you referenced, people like, you know, Paul Rand, those designers, you know, of course, not all of them were really famous designers, but, you know, any graphic designer isn't going to just design a logo that looks good. They're going to design a logo that really that fits in with your business. You know, they'll interview the business owner. They'll look at the business. They'll consider the competition, and they'll come up with some kind of imagery that makes sense. Well, AI can't get all those non-concrete things. So it just ends up coming with something that might look plausible, but doesn't really fit the purpose that it's needed for.
1: We've seen this become a lot more prevalent. I'm going to say in the last 12 weeks specifically, because I kind of clocked it before. I'm going to say about June or so. So here you are, graphic design professor. You got students coming back to school in the next couple of weeks here. Is this something you're going to be talking about? Does this come up in daily conversation with you and your students?
2: It comes up in daily conversation. It comes up in their work sometimes, them using AI, not particularly the imagery, but, you know, when we ask for commentary or analysis of something, they might just hop on ChatGPT and ask that. And, you know, and the answer you get, it's kind of like the images. It's kind of generic. It's not, it doesn't really come from the person themselves. And you know that person. You know how they think. Mm-hmm. And what you're reading is nothing to do with them. And it's the same thing with this kind of AI imagery. It really doesn't have any, I mean, besides it being bad, it's bad now. It'll probably get better in terms of not having unrealistic looking shrimp and rice that looks like maggots. But it's still not going to have that real connection with the business and you know, that be that interface between the real business and the real customer.
1: We've seen so many different industries, you know, say we have AI coming for us. You're in the business of teaching young minds the skills of graphic design, how to design well, how to design pleasing to the eye. Does graphic design have a healthy future, do you think?
2: I mean, there's certainly debate on that. I think we believe that, yes, that it does have a healthy future because, again, it's that kind of personal connection where a designer goes out to meet somebody at a business, talks to them, gets their take on the business, learns who the customers are, you know, looks at the visuals of the restaurant and makes a, you know, uses that as part of their design brief. AI will get better, but I don't think it'll ever be that good. I think it can be certainly helpful to designers in coming up with ideas and things, but the editor is going to be the designer. It's a bit like when photography was invented. You could take pictures of anything, but the good photographer was the one who chose, of all the pictures they'd taken, that's the good picture.
1: That's the good picture,
2: I think to some degree that's what's happening right now.
1: Richard Hunt is a professor of graphic design at OCAD in Toronto. Richard, thanks so much for your time and giving us some insight on this. I appreciate it.
2: Thank you very much.
1: All right. AI posters, they're quite something. If you see it, point and laugh. That's what I think. Okay. More of the Ben Mulrooney Show next. Stay there.
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1: All right, welcome back. Drex here from the Edge Radio Network, covering for Ben all this week. David Boris joins me. He has a podcast on the Curious Cast Network. It's called Hostile History. You've probably heard it. Hey, David, welcome back to the show.
15: Hey, Drex. How you doing, buddy?
1: I'm good, man. Look, this is such a fun topic to talk about, and you've got the coolest job ever. You get to do a podcast every week where you get to dive into one particular thing within history. And you have this ongoing series about women in early European armies. I don't think we've ever dove into that before. That's not something I'd see on the History Channel.
15: Yeah, no, it's a bit of an unusual topic. And one of the fascinating things, and the reason we kind of tackled this, is because obviously when we think of the history of armies, and in this case Europe, but armies around the world, frankly, most of us think of men because we think of soldiers, right? And what we wanted to do with this series is we wanted to dive in and take a look at the different ways in which actually women were ever present in the armies of what specifically early modern Europe. So we're talking like 16th, 17th, into the 18th century, those time periods there. And the crazy thing here, Drex, is that without women, these armies couldn't function.
1: It's so fascinating you say that, because I think in many people's minds, they would automatically go to, and I think histrionically, our brains would say, oh, these women were in support roles, but they were not. Many of them had very important jobs.
15: Yeah, absolutely. I mean, I think one of the most important and probably easiest ones to understand is that an army marches on its stomach. You know, if you can't feed the soldiers, your army doesn't move. And I'll tell you right now, right today in modern militaries across the world, they understand the importance of logistics, supplies, food, all of these things. Well, that stuff just wasn't done by the nations or kingdoms that existed at the time. In fact, most of the time, the soldiers were left to fend for themselves. And so guess who's doing a lot of that supply management? It's a lot of these women that are moving with the armies. Now, sometimes they're married or girlfriends or sisters or mothers, but a lot of the time, it's just women who are using these as economic opportunities, believe it or not.
1: Yeah, it's interesting when we look, and obviously you're looking at the older history in Europe, but when we look at any sort of military action, women play such an important role. And I guess, you know, more recent history, we learn stories through film of women that have done astounding things.
15: Yes.
1: Through wartime. The one I saw recently was the group of women in the U.S. Army that managed to get under control the mail system, which had had months of backlogs, and a group of about 60 women were able to get a proper mail center together, and they did that all by themselves.
15: And it's phenomenal when you bring that. That's a great example. Not to mention the race element that was involved in that too. But the fact of the matter is, it's really interesting that these sort of unsung heroes, in many ways, or at least unsung players that are crucial for certain aspects of a military to function. And you know, there's a lot of examples of this in a variety of ways. And we even actually take a single individual and we talk about her life. We have a woman named Hannah Snell that we talk about who actually fights in the Royal Navy, believe it or not, during this time.
1: And she disguised herself as a man to make this happen, right?
15: That's correct. So she's basically born in the 1720s, and by the late 1740s, after a failed marriage, but a husband who ran out on her, she has no options. She's living in dirty London. She's just stuck in a rut, like very little money, and she disguises herself as a man, joins the Royal Navy, and ends up serving for several years in the Royal Navy. In fact, takes part in actions against the French. She takes part in actions against various Indian princes throughout the Indian subcontinent, you know, a very active member of the Royal Navy.
1: And what happened when she came back? From what I understand, what you've told me, she became a massive celebrity, right?
15: That's right. So she comes back and, as a very smart individual, decides to capitalize on her story. And she sort of does this because it's really important to point out that all of this time, she's disguised as a man. She's actually wounded at a naval battle and still is able to hide her sex. Then she comes back to Britain and she basically announces, I am not a man, I'm a woman. And she writes a book and she becomes like a national celebrity, touring around England, giving talks. She's wearing the uniform. She even got a pension from the Navy, believe it or not. Now that's like incredible. Just think about that for a second. This is not supposed to be a service where women serve.
1: Yeah.
15: And yet the Navy goes and gives her a pension in recognition of the service she gave.
1: Is it kind of odd that we have this one woman, Hannah Snell, from history, from the 18th century, that proved that women can do anything? Why don't you think we picked up on that? If women can do anything, let's get more women into the army. Or do you think? I think I know the answer. Yeah. But misogyny was still very much rife.
15: Yeah,
1: wasn't it?
15: And I think it's really important to point out here that Hannah Snell would have never called herself a feminist like we'd understand it. She didn't think of herself as breaking barriers. She was desperate. She had nowhere to turn to economically, and she chose this path, a very, very dangerous path, a very risky path, and it worked out for her. But I don't think in any way, and we don't have any evidence to suggest that she was somehow saying women can do anything, women should serve. In fact, probably the opposite. She was the oddity, and that's what made her so famous. That's what allowed her to sort of you know, carry this sort of torch as this celebrity because she wasn't asking for the norms to break. And let's be honest, the patriarchy will dominate for centuries and centuries still to go forward.
1: Yeah, it's interesting then that you said, you know, she had fallen on hard times. She was desperate to get out of her situation. So she made a decision to take on a very dangerous job, which is fascinating because it's not unusual for that exact same sort of scenario to play out in 2026 with someone who has no other options left for them, but they need to be able to be employed. They've got a certain set of skills, and they go into the armed forces with those skills.
15: Yeah, I think this is a story as old as time. The minute that the economy's suffering, early modern Europe, wherever you want to be, you can be in Asia, wherever. The minute you find an economy that's suffering, jobs are hard to find, and you have young bodies, guess who needs those bodies? Guess who needs young people serving? And in the 21st century, it's men and women. And in history, it was primarily men. But you're right. This is a consistent historical theme in how militaries get their soldiers and sailors and air personnel, etc.
1: When does the Hannah Snell episode go live?
15: It's going to go live Wednesday morning. It'll be coming out fresh for listeners, and it's going to be an exciting one. I can't wait to even go further with Hannah Snell and talk deeper about this incredible topic.
1: You must have so much fun sort of putting this stuff together, because while you probably know a lot about history, I would say, every so often you learn something new yourself, right?
15: Oh, I'm learning something new every single day. And that's the beautiful thing. I mean, I am a historian. I'm a trained military historian. But any historian should be the first person to say, I'm always learning something new. And that's the joy of this podcast, is while our listeners, our thousands and thousands of listeners, are learning something new, I'm learning something new making this content and helping create it and get it out there for our listeners. So it's awesome, man. It's a great job.
1: David Boris is the host of the Hostile History podcast. It's on the Curious Cast Network. You will see that brand new episode drop on Wednesday, where they dive into the life and times of Hannah Snow. What an amazing story. I can't wait to hear more about her.
15: Thanks, buddy. I think it's going to be a great episode. I'm excited for it.
1: All right, David Boris on the line with us this afternoon. It's Drex from the Edge Radio Network here, filling in for Ben Mulrooney. A bunch of stuff we're going to have coming up for our Toronto listeners. We got a bunch of rain coming to Ontario. They're putting out warnings this afternoon. Yeah. We're going to dive into that coming up after 5 o'clock as we continue. And we dive into it. The final hour of the Ben Mulrooney Show. Stay there.

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10: This is Global News. I'm Joshua Azizi. Only about one third of the results are in, but Liberal Braden Kaylee is in the lead in tonight's North Vancouver Capilano by-election with nearly 58% of the vote. Conservative Stephen Curran trails behind with 28%. Out east, the federal Liberals have won by-elections today in the Toronto riding of Beaches East York and the Quebec riding of Chicoutimi-Lafjord. BC MLA Aliyah Warbus has left the Provincial Conservative Caucus, the seventh legislator to do so this month. The exodus began with the departure of former leadership candidate Peter Miliband, followed by the departure of five other MLAs last week, including Bruce Bandman and Ian Paden. Warbus says the lack of communication and transparency under new leader Carrie Lynn Findlay was a key reason for her decision.
11: I weighed everything until the very moment that I completed and wrote that statement, to sending my direct resignation to the leader. But I have to say that the cancellation of the caucus meeting was a huge blow and a major part of the decision that I made today.
10: She will now sit as an independent and says there has been no formal decision on whether to join other departed Conservative MLAs on forming a new party. More than 15 unions have joined forces to form a new coalition. As Grace Key explains, they're demanding BC Ferries build its next fleet in the province with local workers and Canadian Steel.
12: The contract for four new ferries went overseas to China. The coalition points out there is a long and proud history of ferries being built right here in the province. Eric McNeely with the BC Ferry and Marine Workers Union says a long-term shipbuilding strategy is needed from the province with help from Ottawa.
13: The provincial government must bring shipbuilders, workers, BC Ferries, and Ottawa together to support the facilities, the training, the workforce, and supply chains we need for an industrial sovereignty.
12: The Transportation Ministry says the province is growing its maritime and shipbuilding sector in collaboration with government, industry, and labor, adding British Columbians depend on a timely delivery of new vessels. Grace Key, Global News.
10: A small town on Vancouver Island is once again calling on the province to take emergency action to address a situation it says is posing a serious threat to the community and its water supply. Kylie Stanton reports.
14: Ladysmith Council is raising concerns about human-caused fires and criminal activity in municipal watersheds. Gate locks on the Bannon Creek Forest Service Road have repeatedly been vandalized. Mayor Dina Beeston says if the encampments are not humanely removed, there could be significant damage to critical infrastructure, serious injury, or loss of life.
15: We have people that are struggling for housing. They're trying to survive. They've moved into the area. The concerns are pollution, garbage, contamination, and of course, fire.
14: In a statement, the Ministry of Forests says it's aware of the situation and is working with multiple agencies, First Nations, and ministries in order to find the best outcome for the situation. Kylie Stanton, Global News.
10: BC Attorney General Nikki Sharma says Meta's new protections for kids in the U.S. should extend to Canada. Sharma is calling on the social media giant to implement the same protections north of the border, noting Canadian children deserve them. The protections include age-related content restrictions, age verification, as well as features to reduce excessive use on its platforms. Sharma says there are many lawsuits in Canada against social media platforms, and that families shouldn't have to wait for these cases to be resolved to see the benefits described in a landmark settlement reached with Meta last week in the U.S. From the Global News Desk, I'm Joshua Azizi.
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17: Welcome to the show today. I'm Lisa Wexler. I'm subbing in for David Cooper. And today on the show, we're going to have Dr. Isaac Bogosh talking about the Ebola outbreak. We'll have a psychologist with thoughts on the Lindsay Clancy trial, still in deliberations. And we're going to hear from a Singaporean journalist on the effect of GLP-1s on our local restaurant menus. So stay tuned. Don't miss it. You're listening to The Last Show. It's an extraordinary thing Pope Leo decided to make a pronouncement about this outbreak of Ebola in the Congo. And more than 5,200 cases have now been recorded. The country passed 100 days since the outbreak was declared. Over 16,250 doses of the vaccine called Ervebo was touching down at the airport when the Pope decided to speak about it. But here's the thing. The case fatality rate has now climbed to nearly 48%, and one out of two patients are dying, not because this particular strain of virus has grown more lethal, but because the response system increasingly finds patients only after they've died. Now, we're living in 2026. How and why is this possible? Joining us now is Dr. Isaac Bagosh, professor at the University of Toronto in the Department of Medicine. He has a really impressive resume. Not only is he a medical professor, teacher, doctor, with a focus on tropical diseases, HIV, and infectious diseases in general, but he completed his medical school and internal medicine residency training at the University of Toronto. He specialized then in infectious diseases at Harvard. He's completed various fellowships. The guy knows what he's talking about. And he lives right in Toronto. Dr. Bagosh, hello and welcome to the last show. Hi.
18: Thanks for having me on. Great to chat, Lisa.
17: It's a pleasure. So, Ebola. Last time I remember it, I think it was during the Obama administration. And it was a very, very scary thing, but it seemed to be squashed relatively quickly. Now, not so much. What's going on?
18: Yeah, I mean, the Democratic Republic of Congo is in the midst of currently the world's second largest Ebola virus outbreak. It's sort of like, remember wildfire season earlier this year when there was a number of wildfires and they were out of control? It's that. This is not yet under control. There are obviously significant efforts by the country and by the international community to quell this outbreak, but it's still spreading and the tide hasn't even started to turn. It's not even the end of the beginning yet, unfortunately.
17: Really?
18: Yeah, it's really upsetting. There was an outbreak in the exact or very similar part of the country, 2018 to 2020. A lot of people don't remember it because COVID overshadowed the tail end of that outbreak. But that outbreak, it wasn't as big, and it took 2 years to get under control. And that was a strain of Ebola virus where they actually have a dedicated vaccine and a dedicated therapeutic.
17: This one is not?
18: Yeah, that it's called Zaire Ebola virus. What makes this outbreak challenging is, number one, it was probably grumbling along for weeks and weeks or months and months before it was identified. So it's already way bigger than it should be. Number two, it's in a difficult neighborhood. There's significant security issues in that area. So all the public health responses have to contend with that. Number three, it's with a type of Ebola virus called the Bundibugyo strain of Ebola virus, where we don't have a dedicated vaccine or therapeutic, which makes it harder. And, you know, that's an uphill battle. That's an uphill battle.
17: You're asking people to risk their lives to save people who will likely die anyway.
18: Well, here's the amazing thing is, God forbid someone gets Ebola virus. If they make it to medical care, even in the absence of a dedicated therapeutic or a dedicated vaccine, if they get appropriate medical care, which is really, you know, I don't want to oversimplify it, but intravenous fluid hydration, balancing of electrolyte, oxygen support if you need additional oxygen, treatment of other infections that go along with Ebola, like sometimes malaria or bacterial infections. If you get that basic standard medical care, your probability of survival goes way up. Now, listen, it's still a deadly disease, but instead of having a 50% chance of death, it might be as low as 5 to 10%, which is not great, but a hell of an improvement.
17: Do you think the people in the Congo know that that's the truth, that if they can get a loved one to a hospital, that they drastically reduce their chances of dying? I mean, because, you know, this statement of 48%, because we're finding them after they die, implies the obstacles that you just set forth, which is it's difficult to get to these people for a lot of reasons.
18: Yeah. One of the biggest, there's multiple pillars of outbreak response, right? You have to have good data collection, good medical advances, good healthcare, good infection prevention control. But one of the weight-bearing pillars of an outbreak response is community engagement, which means you're building public trust in health and public health and the healthcare system. And that's going to be different for different communities. But here's a community that, you know, continues to distrust the medical teams, and you're seeing people taking their family members who are dead or dying and taking them home, of course, then infecting the family. You're seeing people wanting traditional burials where, again, love and respect to everyone, but some traditional burials involve touching the dead body.
17: They should be cremated, right?
18: Or just buried in a manner where you don't touch the deceased.
17: Ouch.
18: So, you know, there's a lot of work that happens. In 2014, there was the world's largest Ebola virus outbreak. It was in West Africa.
19: Yeah.
18: And they did a really smart thing. It took a while to get that under control. But one of what they did was they had dedicated radio stations that just pumped out smart public health information to the public, local language, local people, respecting local customs, just telling them how it was. And that, I think that stuff like that goes a long way.
19: By the way, Ebola, is it caused by eating monkey meat?
18: Well, what happens is it's in bats.
19: Oh, it's in bats. Ugh.
18: And what happens is a bat will get you either go from bat directly to human. More likely, the bat will infect another animal and a human will interact with that other animal. So let's say I'm just going to make it up. Maybe there's a monkey or an antelope or some other animal and they get sick with Ebola. Well, it's easy pickings, right? You're hunting. You see an animal, it's easy to kill. You butcher the animal and then you can you contract the virus. You get sick. Your family members care for you. Then your family members get sick. Someone goes to a local healthcare facility. They don't have the appropriate infection prevention and control measures. It amplifies in healthcare facilities and on and on and on.
19: We're talking with Dr. Isaac Bogosh of the University of Toronto Medicine, and he's an infectious disease specialist. And we're talking about the Ebola virus and the outbreak, which is considered, Dr. Bogosh, a very major outbreak. And I think the challenge was two things. Number one, in America, the American healthcare system, or lack thereof, not within America's borders, but in terms of our funding of WHO, et cetera, we're largely being blamed or blaming ourselves for the fact that this outbreak got so bad. As an infectious disease doctor, is it the fault of America that it got so bad?
18: I wouldn't put it solely on the United States, but, you know, I think when you defund global public health programs, you can't get surprised when you see A, more frequent outbreaks, and B, more protracted outbreaks. And certainly we've heard now in retrospect that some of the funding did impact countries' abilities to prevent, detect, and respond to outbreaks, including Ebola virus. So yeah, there's probably some contribution, but you know, I think there's a lot of factors that go into that. And if we're making a pie chart, that will be one piece of pie. There's other pieces of pie in the pie chart as well. I'm sure we could debate, if you put 100 people here, we could debate how big that piece of pie is that's directly involved with the Americans pulling funding, but it's there for sure. It's certainly a component.
19: Dr. Isaac Bogosh, I hope you're going to stay with us, because this summer it's been all about washing our lettuce and this cyclosporiasis thing, which I'm proud of myself for relatively not butchering the pronunciation. So can we talk about that right after this?
18: Sounds good. We'd love to.
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19: And welcome back. You're listening to The Last Show. I'm Lisa Wexler. I'm subbing in for David Cooper, who's having a great time at Burning Man this week and next. So I'll be with you and we're going to have some fun. We've been chatting with Dr. Isaac Bogosh, who is a brilliant doctor at the University of Toronto who specializes in infectious diseases. And this summer has been all about washing our lettuce because of this immense outbreak that seems to have originated from Mexico. And the last time I checked, it's over 16,000 cases as of this week. And a lot of people are afraid. They're not even eating produce. They get very sick by this diarrhea. One or two people have died, but the overwhelming amount of people who get it are not dying, but they are being rather sickened. And so this is just another conversation about what's going on with foodborne illnesses. One year it's our eggs, the next year it's our lettuce. It just seems to be something all the time. Dr. Bogosh, welcome back to the show. And tell us a little bit about, well, first of all, what is cyclosporiasis and how come I never heard of it before?
18: Yeah. Well, first of all, thanks, Lisa. I didn't know our friend was at Burning Man. Is that for real?
19: Yeah, of course he is.
18: That's hilarious.
19: Yes.
18: Wow. Well, we're going to see some funny photos of him, I'm sure.
19: He's actually there setting up a radio station there in the middle of the desert. Yeah. Very cool.
18: Very cool. You know, this is like when we hear cyclosporiasis, if you're, you know, people who see patients for a living, you're thinking of one of two things. Number one, you're seeing a patient who is returning from travel, typically in a lower middle income country where the sanitation and hygiene infrastructure isn't the same as it is at home. Or number two, you're seeing a locally acquired case in the context of a small outbreak. Keyword small.
19: Okay.
18: Now, most people listening to this are in Canada. We've had cyclosporiasis outbreaks here in Canada. Not many, but they do happen because we import a lot of food. They're identified very quickly and they're quelled pretty quickly. But currently in the United States, there is a massive outbreak, multiple states, probably over 10,000 cases, lots of people sickened by this.
19: It's at least 16,000 cases, USA Today. And the vast majority, which is important to Canada, are in Michigan and Ohio.
18: Yeah, where Canadians travel. Exactly. So this is a parasite. This is a parasitic infection. It's gross to think about, but it is found in human feces. So when human feces contaminates produce, typically lettuce or berries, but it can contaminate other produce, and people accidentally ingest it, they can get sick. They can get sick with diarrhea. Now, as everyone knows, there's about 8 trillion causes of diarrhea.
19: At least.
18: Infections are one.
19: Yeah.
18: And of course, there's many different types of infections, bacterial, viral, parasitic, fungal, and this is one of many, many causes of infectious diarrhea.
19: Is it curable? I mean, if you get this
18: thing.
19: And by the way, how do you know you've got this versus some other reason for diarrhea?
18: So you don't. You don't. Diarrhea is diarrhea,
19: okay.
18: Right? You know, there can be different types. And again, we're getting into the nitty-gritty
19: so
18: here, and I know some people are getting squeamish, but listen, sometimes it's extremely watery, sometimes it's less watery, sometimes it's bloody, sometimes it's not, sometimes it's associated with other symptoms like fever and weight loss, sometimes it's acute, sometimes it's chronic, so the symptoms matter. But the key is, with acute diarrhea, it could be a bazillion different things. It's not hard to diagnose. There's a stool test that can diagnose it very quickly and to confirm what this is, and the treatment is relatively straightforward.
19: Yeah. I mean, the reason I think that this came to public notice this summer, we're chatting with Dr. Isaac Bogosh, and we're talking about the cyclosporiasis thing here on the last show, is because apparently it's a particularly painful one. In other words, people kept feeling like they were almost going to die and then didn't when they got this particular strain of this parasite. Like, not good.
18: I would remind every single person listening to this to remember the last time they ate something horrible that was where they contracted diarrhea. And of course, they felt like they were going to die. They have cramps. They feel terrible. But here's the interesting thing about this one. It's not hard to diagnose. It's not hard to treat. But this outbreak is massive. Why is it taking so long to A, identify the cause, B, remove the cause, C, move on with our lives? And the answer is unfortunately more political than public health. In the United States, there has been a tremendous slashing of public health infrastructure, of expertise, of personnel that are trained to identify this quickly, and of state public health systems as well, not just federal. And, you know, when you start removing these safeguards, you're going to start to see more frequent and larger.
19: CDC, what's the CDC? CDC, what is the CDC? And who was there yesterday and who's your best friend? I know.
18: It's terrible. Like, it's a once world famous institution that's getting decimated, and you're going to see more of this. Sadly, this is going to be increasingly more common if we don't refund this.
19: Well, you know, as long as I have you here, Is Canada have any measles? Because, you know, we don't have a measles outbreak anywhere the likes of which when I was growing up 1,000 years ago, everybody got the measles. And people died of the measles and they got very sick from the measles. But compared to almost eradicating it, we've moved backwards. And certainly in Texas and different places. And the MAHA movement, the Make America Healthy movement of Robert F. Kennedy Jr., who is the big head honcho right now, has had to significantly backtrack on their pronouncements against vaccines because reality has confronted what they wanted to believe and what they proselytized about the danger of vaccines. And in the wake of reality, they've had to walk it back. I'm just curious, Dr. Bogosh, do you guys have measles in Canada?
18: Sadly, yeah. We lost our measles elimination status in November of 2025. Embarrassment. We're actually hosting a very large international scientific meeting at the time. Believe it or not, it was the American Society of Tropical Medicine and Hygiene being hosted in Toronto.

0: fair, but it is true. But the other, it still doesn't make it any less tragic. But even in high-income countries, you look at Canada, the United States, the hospitalization rate is anywhere from 5 to 15%, depending on the outbreak you look at. Right? That's terrible. And this is all preventable. All preventable. So, you know, we talked a little while ago about building back public trust and public health. That is an ongoing and uphill battle, and it's worth fighting for. It's absolutely worth fighting for.
1: So, Dr. Bagosh, what did you make of what some say was the pillorying of Dr. Anthony Fauci in front of that Dr. Rand Paul hearing in front of Congress, that contempt hearing? You know, I'm just curious, what did you make of that, of the way he was treated and the layering of that, if you thought that there were any recriminations that he should have owned up to, or you just, you know, I'm just curious what you thought as a colleague of his. What do you think about that?
0: There's, you know, not time for jokes, but there is a joke in medicine where it's like, what do you get when you miss medicine and politics? Politics. That's what you get. And that's what you got, right? There's very little in the way of truth, uncovering truth, looking at data, looking at facts. Listen, I'm all for taking a very important and deep retrospective look back to learn what went right, what went wrong, what can we do next time? But that ain't how you do it.
1: Thank you so much, Dr. Isaac Bagosh, University of Toronto infectious disease specialist. We've covered the gamut of all the ugly things you don't want to get. 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I'm Lisa Wexler subbing in for David, who is Burning Man at Burning Man, and he'll be back in a couple of weeks. We'll be right back.
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5: Welcome back to the show. I'm Lisa Wexler. I'm filling in for David Cooper. As we speak, the jury in the Lindsay Clancy trial is deliberating. It's been 18 or 19 days of a trial that many people can't look at and can't look away from, including me. And what I am looking through in my lens is that I'm a probate judge in Connecticut, and it is my job to commit people, to put people into a psychiatric hospital against their will, against their consent. They would rather not be there, and the doctors think they ought to be there. And I have presided over thousands of those kinds of hearings because we have a psychiatric hospital in my district. And I'm there sometimes every day of the week. And so I recognize psychosis. I recognize schizophrenia. I recognize bipolar disorder with manic features. I recognize postpartum depression. I recognize severe depression. I recognize it because I have listened to the testimony of thousands of doctors over the last 13 years, thousands of them. And there is something that is striking a chord within me as I am listening to the Lindsay Clancy trial. I am also a sitting judge, and I am certainly not willing to impose my judgment, having not been in the trial all day long and really listened to all of the testimony, of which there were 70 prosecution witnesses alone and a few for the defense. But I am taking note of some of the psychiatric testimony, what the psychiatrists are saying. And I'm interested as well and having this conversation with our next guest, Dr. Michelle Maidenberg, who is a psychotherapist herself, a professor at NYU, founder of the Through My Eyes Foundation, and author of a book called Ace Your Life, Unleash Your Best Self, and Live the Life You Want. She recently wrote a piece on her thoughts about psychosis, which, let's be very clear, means a break with reality. We are not using it in the everyday sense of the word. We are using it in the clinical, medical sense of the word. A true break with reality, where you hear voices, where your reality is not the reality that the rest of us can share. And in the story that she wrote, which was published in the article that she wrote, which was published in Psychology Today, Dr. Maidenberg talks about the alternative treatments that she thinks that all of us should know about when it comes to these very severe diagnoses of mental health disorders. Welcome, Dr. Maidenberg. Hello and welcome.
6: Hi, thank you.
5: A pleasure. So, Dr. Maidenberg, I was very interested in your thoughts, first of all, in general about Lindsay Clancy. Through your lens as a mental health professional, what, if anything, do you conclude? Do you wish to share about what you would conclude about her mental state?
6: So I think those are two questions.
5: They are.
6: Yeah, because I think you're asking whether, you know, which is the big question, you know, whether she's culpable.
5: Well, first I'm asking whether or not you think she was psychotic. That's what I'm really asking.
6: So in terms of the symptoms she had, and it appears she had, yes, she definitely had psychotic symptoms. You know, the question is what drove her to actually do what she did? Was it the depression, right? Which could then lead to suicidal ideation. And my children are better off dead. And I am better off dead, right? Or is it actual psychosis in the moment where she had absolutely no rational thinking? And she was led by these, obviously, you know, hallucinations, somebody telling her what to do. And that's the big question.
5: Doctor, do you treat people with schizophrenia often?
6: I don't, not necessarily, not schizophrenia.
5: The reason I ask that is because schizophrenia is a disease very much characterized by psychosis on a regular basis.
6: Absolutely, absolutely. I do treat many with depression, and I have treated, you know, patients with postpartum depression. I haven't treated anybody with psychosis per se, but, you know, again, if you look at the specific symptoms that she had, you know, one thing that strikes me, because you said, you know, something that evokes feelings in you. For me, I am just amazed at all the testimony about how she was as a mom, right? All these years, you know, her devotion and her attunement to her children, you know, across the board, even her mother-in-law, you know, her husband, her mother-in-law. So something's not right, right? Something doesn't add up.
5: Well, what doesn't add up is a mother is not supposed to kill her children, Dr. Mayberg. No. Let's be very real about that. That act fundamentally shows you something aberrant has happened.
6: Absolutely.
5: Okay? It's aberrant. It's not human nature to kill your own children.
6: No. And even if you think about it, just the act of doing it, right? Like the lack of compassion that you have to see somebody, especially somebody you love, suffer.
5: No, it's not about that in that moment. See, I have been around a lot of psychotic people, doctor, unfortunately, every day.
6: Well, but that's what I'm saying. I'm saying that doesn't make sense. This is what I'm saying.
5: Right, because when you're around actual, when you're in the company of people who have lost touch with reality and you see that their reality, I'll give you an example. So somebody in my court recently truly believes that she is, you know, Jesus Christ. You know, she's the savior. She's the sovereign is actually the word she used in court this week. I am the sovereign. And as the sovereign, okay, as the sovereign, I can tell you who's poisoning whom. And I can tell you who's the devil. And I can tell you who the devil is and who needs to be eliminated because I am the sovereign. There's no reasoning with that conversation, okay? There's no talking anyone out of that conversation, right? And if you believe that your children are either going to go to heaven and be with God or going to go to hell and be with the devil, and you better do something so they end up with God and not the devil, you don't perceive yourself as punishing them or hurting them. You perceive yourself as saving them.
6: That's exactly right. Yes, she's providing safety, and she's doing something loving, which again is so warped, right, as a mom. And that's what makes no sense, because it is so disjointed from how she was presented before all of this happened. There isn't any way to make sense of it. And, you know, typically when you see acts of such aggression, you know, and, you know, murderous aggression, you see something, you know, where there was maybe, I don't know, right? Like some aggression.
5: Criminal history.
6: Yeah, or something.
5: Right? Some domestic violence fight that might have been reported to the police. Some history of acting out, right?
6: Mm-hmm. Even the profession.
5: She was a nurse, Dr. Maidenberg.
6: That's exactly what I was just saying. Even the profession she chose to go into, it makes no sense. There's not one person who got up there and said anything negative about her character. Not one person. And that's something that you have to really think about. And that's what disturbs me, it's like I find myself compassionate toward her, like, oh gosh, you know? And also now obviously she's paralyzed and, you know.
5: She threw herself out of the building after trying to slit her wrists. I want to ask you something, Dr. Maidenberg, because I want to know if you agree with the doctor who said this. We're going to be right back, and I'm interested in your answer. You're listening to Dr. Michelle Maidenberg, a psychotherapist at NYU. I'm Lisa Wexler, subbing in for David Cooper today while he's at Burning Man. One of the doctors for the prosecution testified, quote, "A psychosis does not inhibit a patient's understanding of right and wrong." Do you believe that statement? Do you agree with that statement? Hold the thought. I'm going to ask you again right after this. We're talking about the Lindsay Clancy case, which right now is being deliberated right now by a jury. And the verdict could come any minute. We'll be right back.
4: 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The Last Show with David Cooper.
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5: Dr. Michelle Maidenberg is a psychotherapist. She wrote a very, I thought, compelling column for Psychology Today about the alternative treatments that no one is talking about for cases of severe depression. And we're talking about the Lindsay Clancy case, which all acknowledge, no matter how you really look at it, unless you're a conspiracy theorist, and abominably thinks that someone other than Lindsay did this. And I'm not even going to utter that because I won't even give credence to that because there are conspiracy nutjobs everywhere. But most people who look at these facts understand that you're looking at a complete breakdown in the mental health system, if nothing else. A woman who cried out for help, who called the suicide hotline, who checked herself into McLean Institute, one of the most highly regarded psychiatric hospitals in the United States, in Massachusetts, and was discharged after only 5 days, several weeks before these killings occurred. The jury is going to decide, is she truly criminally culpable, or did these acts occur as a result of what the judge charged as a result of a mental, how does he put this? The jury must consider whether she had a mental disease or defect, and if she did, did she know and understand that it was illegal or wrong? Or if she had a defect, was she able to conform her conduct to the law? That is the definition of what would put somebody instead of in a jail in a psychiatric hospital in Massachusetts. Dr. Maidenberg, welcome back. Right before this, I asked you whether or not you agreed with this statement, which a psychiatrist testifying for the prosecution said in court, quote, "A psychosis does not inhibit a patient's understanding of right and wrong." Do you agree with that statement?
6: Absolutely not. I mean, no.
5: No, and I don't agree with that either. And I asked a dear friend of mine who's a big deal psychiatrist in Connecticut, and she said, absolutely not. The whole definition of psychosis means that your understanding of right and wrong is inhibited.
6: A colleague of mine, because we were talking about this, obviously, she has a patient, an attorney, actually. An attorney, a successful attorney who didn't even have a psychiatric history. He had, you know, kind of underlying anxiety. He had a psychotic episode and he stabbed himself. It turns on a dime and somebody could appear. It's so subtle and fluctuating. It could appear as a person is functioning completely normally. And one thing that I have to say in this particular case, if you listen to everybody across the board, you know, the husband, Ray Patrick, he talks about she had these hallucinations. She talked about wanting to hurt herself. She talked about hurting the children.
5: And she sought help. Let's talk about what a terrible indictment this is of our mental health system. This is not a woman who said, you know what, I'm going to cover it up. I'm going to try. And which, by the way, a lot of people would do. They would cover it up. They would pretend it wasn't really true. They would. She knew enough to know. There's something terrible happening to me.
6: A sad part of this, I have to tell you, is if you think about it, how could the family not be in denial, right? If she says, I'm in danger of hurting my children, how could somebody, a husband, accept that? Because if he were to accept that and he were to see that it was a psychiatric emergency, he wouldn't have left the kids alone with her.
5: Well, he left them alone with her, but not for a long time, right? He went to CVS to fill one of her 30 prescriptions. What did you think of that, Dr. Maidenberg, that she was on 30 different medicines, psychiatric medicines?
6: Do you know what that does to the brain? The combination of medications. And by the way, the person that I spoke about, this man, that was the problem with him too. It changes the chemistry of your brain. You know, the psychiatric medications. And especially when you're dealing with an antipsychotic, an anti-anxiety, an antidepressive, it's like your brain literally can't handle all of that serotonin.
5: And she was telling that, by the way, she was telling her family that, you know, her mother lived in Connecticut. Her mother was traveling there all the time. They were all worried about her.
6: But I have to say, and I really like have to say for families, when somebody tells you something, believe them. Please believe them. Because they're being vulnerable and they're saying something that's really important. And we don't want to ever believe that about our family member.
5: Because it's unimaginable to think that this beloved woman, who her whole life was a loving mother, who was a nurse, would actually do what she did. I don't think, even if she would say, I just don't think the family would ever have thought that she could have done it.
6: Right now, the way that they diagnose or assess like suicidal ideation is very specifically, we ask the questions, do you have a plan, right? And a way to do it. Do you know how quickly that could change? 2 minutes, okay? And basically, when somebody says, I don't have a plan, I don't have the means to do it, guess what they do?
5: They release them. I know what they do.
6: They discharge them.
5: I know. I know, Dr. Maidenberg. I'm the judge. I know. I had a case just the other day, and I rarely talk about my cases, and I'm going to change the names. No one's going to know what this is. But I had a case the other day where a young woman got into a car accident after telling everyone in her family she wanted to kill herself. And then she got into a car and almost killed herself and went over the median. And she was intoxicated, by the way. She was. And then being held in the hospital, she said, you know, and she and her attorney argued to me that she really wasn't suicidal, that she was just impulsive. Blah, blah, blah. You know what, doctor? I'm holding her on the basis of medical testimony that they really don't know what's going on. And I don't want it on my conscience, honey. I don't want it on my conscience. This beautiful young girl is going to leave the hospital and finish what she started. Because therefore, for the grace of God, she survived this horrible car accident.
6: That's right. And I've had patients with situations like that, too. I had a kid who came to me in his 20s, and he was almost wrapped around a tree. I mean, how he made it out of there. He was completely on drugs and et cetera. And I said to him, now's your chance. Right? Now's your chance. There's no going back after this. And he made a big difference. But you know, the other thing which I have to say is we have to really assess pregnant women. We have to do a better job.
5: You're right, Dr. Maidenberg.
6: Okay? Because they are susceptible to these types. There is a surge of hormones that are surging through our bodies through pregnancy. Okay? I'll tell you something personal. I have four children. After I gave birth with my fourth child, my thyroid went hyper. I had a day, literally, and I'll never forget it. And I'm happy that I went through this because I actually got a sense of what my patients experience when they're feeling such intense anxiety. I literally felt like I wanted to rip the skin off my body. It was so uncomfortable. I felt such extreme, like intense anxiety in my body. And I said, something's off. Like, this is not. And I, of course, it was my thyroid, and I got medication that, you know, modulated it and managed it. But I got, for just a day, I got to feel the feeling. So if somebody's pregnant, guess what? Like, you know, the OBGYN needs to ask because they're at high risk of depression, and they need to ask the questions. And there are people who are at high risk, people who have histories of bipolar disorder, people who have history. You know, you have to look at these patients' histories.
5: You know, we're talking, Dr. Maidenberg, and we're going to run out of time, but I want people to see your article in Psychology Today, because I thought that it was worthy that you've talked about ketamine, that you talked about ECT, which, you know, is the electroconvulsive therapy that for a long time, and for good reason, for a long time, got a very scary connotation. But many doctors really love it. They call it the quote-unquote gold standard.
6: It's not the same anymore.
5: I know.
6: It's a completely different...
5: I'm aware, but many people are not. And also something called TMS. I know somebody who did that. It was not as effective as ketamine, but ketamine, under the guidance of a licensed anesthesiologist once a month, took her from being so badly depressed to someone who could be managed with a typical serotonin elevator. And that's how she's doing now. And it's brilliant. So anyway, Dr. Maidenberg, thank you for all of this. Thank you for your expertise. And we'll see what happens with Lindsay Clancy.
6: Thank you for your passion as a judge. I really honor you.
5: I honor you as well. Thank you very much for joining us. I'm Lisa Wexler, sitting in for David Cooper, and we'll be right back. We've been talking about Lindsay Clancy. We're going to wrap it up. Stay tuned.
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33: From the National Newsroom of the Canadian Press, I'm John Kennedy. Longtime Liberal political staffer Braden Cayley is projected to win the federal by-election in North Vancouver, Capilano. Speaking to supporters following the election call, Cayley thanked everyone who supported him and said his place in Parliament belongs to the people.
34: I will hold it in trust and spend every day working to earn the trust you've placed in me. Thank you. Mm-hmm. To everyone who cast a ballot, whether for me or for someone else, Thank you for doing that. Democracy asks us to disagree without ceasing to belong to one another. From now on, there's no our voters and their voters on any list. There's only the people of North Vancouver Capilano, and my duty will be to all of you.
33: Mark Carney's Liberal Party earned a clean sweep in the federal by-elections, projected to also win seats in Toronto's Beaches East York and Quebec's Chicoutimi-Lefjord. With the conclusion of three by-elections in Canada, Prime Minister Mark Carney will have to call six more federal by-elections in the coming months after a series of MPs recently announced their plans to leave the House of Commons. Liberal Stephen Guilbeault has resigned his Montreal seat, saying the government's shift on energy and environmental policy no longer reflects his principles. Conservative Kate Wagenthal is also stepping down, while MPs include Simon-Pierre Savard-Tremblay, Alexandre Boulouris, and Larry Brock, who are leaving for other pursuits. The Prime Minister has between 11 and 180 days to call a by-election once a seat becomes vacant, with the campaign period set to last from 36 to 50 days. 10 Canadian officials are in Nepal to try and help local authorities locate Canadians that are still missing following last week's catastrophic flash flooding. Foreign Affairs Minister Anita Anand says 30 Canadians and permanent residents remain missing or unaccounted for, although that number could change as the situation evolves. The team heading overseas include an RCMP liaison officer and Canadian officials working with local authorities, hospitals, airlines, and international partners. Ottawa is also providing $5 million in emergency aid for humanitarian needs. It's advising against non-essential travel to the areas affected by the floods and mudslides. High-ranking U.S. military officials have stepped down in the past, but Monday's most recent resignation has tension between the top leaders at the Pentagon. The White House is now reacting, with ABC's Mary Bruce giving out the details.
1: Army Secretary Dan Driscoll is resigning. Sources say it comes after months of tension with Defense Secretary Pete Hegseth over the firing of top Army brass and the direction of the service. The White House is praising Driscoll as, quote, highly effective.
33: Tensions in the Middle East are rising once again after the United Arab Emirates intercepted an Iranian drone and a tanker was hit by three projectiles near the Strait of Hormuz. The latest violence follows U.S. strikes on Iranian rocket launchers and Iranian missile attacks on American positions in Jordan, all of which were intercepted. This is the Canadian Press. In sports, Felix Auger-Aliassime of Montreal and Rinki Hijikata of Australia are tied at a set apiece in their opening round of the men's singles matches at the U.S. Open in New York. The third-seeded Canadian won the opening set 7-5, but Hijikata bounced back with a 6-4 win before the match was suspended because of rain. Lionel Messi scored four goals in Inter Miami's 7-1 Major League Soccer victory over visiting CF Montreal and announced his retirement from international soccer after 21 years of representing Argentina. The 39-year-old played in a record-tying six World Cups, won it in 2022 in Qatar, and led Argentina to this year's final, losing to Spain in extra time in New Jersey. Mark Vientos hit a home run to ignite a two-run seventh inning, and the visiting New York Mets defeated the Tampa Bay Rays 3-2. Mets starter Robert Stock pitched 5 1/3 innings of scoreless ball, striking out four while allowing only five hits. From the Canadian Press, I'm John Kennedy.
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7: I live my spirituality, you know. That's how you practice it mostly. You just live it and be it. A lot of people so overthink spirituality, you know, and they think it has to be some big ritual. But the kingdom of heaven is inside. It's right inside of you, and you can draw from that. That wisdom, whether you call it God or higher wisdom or a higher knowing, there's something bigger than you. I just think you just need to claim it and live it. Mm-hmm. And you can apply that to whatever you do. I don't think you have to be a saint. I don't think you have to be so strict that you can't have fun. You know, it's all about the intent of your heart.
5: Dolly Parton died. I can't get her out of my head because she passed away a week ago at the age of 80. And the anecdotes, the stories keep pouring in about what a remarkable life she led, about all the philanthropy, and about her real legacy. I can't say she was one of my favorite musicians. She was, you know, I liked 9 to 5 and Here We Come Again and Islands in the Stream. But yeah, she, to me, I mean, it's Carole King, it's Carly Simon, it's Stephen Sondheim, it's Rodgers and Hammerstein. Those are my muses. And it wasn't Dolly Parton. But I can't get this woman out of my head because I think going forward, she's going to be a model for me. She's going to be a model for me. So one of the great Jewish philosophers from many, many years ago was a fellow by the name of Maimonides. And he had this thing called the ladder of giving. Tzedakah is the Hebrew word, but it's a ladder of giving. And the idea was that this philosopher said that there were tiers of giving, that some of them were closer to true giving of oneself, spirituality, closer to God, if you will, even if you don't believe in God, that he created kind of a moral ladder of certain things that made you a better person versus other acts of charity that made you still a good person, but not the best you can be. And the thing about Dolly Parton was that her charity exemplified. I went back and I looked at the ladder. I'm going to tell you about it. The ladder, she was at the very top. So the number one thing on Maimonides' ladder, the number one way that you could be charitable was to go into partnership with poor people, to do business with the poor. And other than Dolly's music, her greatest legacy of business is Dollywood. Dollywood is still a top 20 attraction in America for amusement park rides and whatever. And if you find yourself in the Smoky Mountains, it's a reason to go to the Smoky Mountains, to go to Dollywood, because otherwise, you know, you have to be someone who just likes to camp out or look at trees for a while and then drive through. But if you want to spend a day or two there and money, you would go to Dollywood. And Dollywood was founded by Dolly Parton. She gave it her name because she lived in this extremely poor part of the Smoky Mountains, Tennessee, where she lived, grew up the fourth of 12 in a two-room cabin with no modern conveniences, no electricity, nothing. But nonetheless, grew up very happy and feeling very connected to people and very loved and very connected to her faith. And when she grew up and became successful, one of the first things she did with, she had a lot of money and was in the middle of her life, is she said, I want to make sure that the people in my community have a way to make a living, not a handout, way to make a living. And by the way, if they work for me, I'm also going to give them a free college education no matter what they decide to do. So that's the numero uno on the ladder of giving. Numero uno is to go into business with the poor, which is exactly what she did. Because all the people that she hired in Dollywood, all the managers, the staff, are people that lived in her community. She went into business with the poor. That's numero uno. The second on the ladder is people who give anonymously to people they don't know are getting from them. So, for example, if you have a very trustworthy organization, and it could be a religiously affiliated organization or just a really good non-for-profit or charity that you trust, then you give that entity money and they disseminate. So Catholic Charities, for example, Catholic Charities is about giving meals for free to people and other social services for people that you don't know who they are. But if you give to Catholic Charities, you have to rely on them that they're going to give it to people who need it. That's another very high living. But the third one is something that Dolly practiced all the time. And I have an example of this. And that is when you give anonymously. You know who you're giving to. Maybe it's that organization. Maybe it's a person. But they don't know. So you're not taking credit for the gift. And Maimonides says that not taking credit for the gift is a much holier way of giving than if the whole community knows that you gave it. Congratulations to you. Good for you. You're a good person. Because then you're getting something back. Everybody thinks you're a good person. It enhances your reputation. It makes you a big macha in your community, a big so-and-so, right? But if you give anonymously, you don't get the benefit of that. So here's what Dolly Parton did. Dolly Parton was on a television show, a country show, which was her first breakout fame, not crossover fame to pop, but fame within the country community. It was hosted by this guy named Porter Wagoner, who was an old-time country singer himself. And she was his bright and shining star on the show, I understand. You can watch the old black and white reels and see it. But she realized that more fame and fortune was ahead for her, and it was time to move off the show to seek that and to pursue that. And it was kind of bad feelings when she left. She wrote the song I Will Always Love You, which later on became an anthem sung by Whitney Houston for the film The Bodyguard, a gigantic blockbuster hit. But her rendition of the song was a nice one, but it wasn't the blockbuster one that it was when Whitney Houston did it many years later. But she wrote that song as a gift for him. I Will Always Love You was about Porter Wagoner and about thanking him for the fact that he had given her a start. Well, I understand from doing some reading in the last week that he was licking his wounds for quite a while. He took it badly. And his ratings went down. And ultimately, he ended up so poor himself, impoverished, that he went into bankruptcy. And the only thing that he had to sell were his own catalog of songs that he had written, his own publishing catalog. By then, Dolly Parton had gone into business. And one of her brilliant, brilliant business moves was that she never assigned the publishing rights to the song that she wrote. She created her own publishing company, which meant that she was getting ASCAP royalties on anybody else doing the cover of her song. So when Whitney Houston sang, I Will Always Love You, guess who got the royalty? Not Whitney Houston, because radio royalties don't work that way. Radio royalties are given, thank you, Irving Berlin, to the composer, not to the singer. So no matter how many times, thousands of times, Whitney Houston's I Will Always Love You rendition was played, Whitney never got a dime from that. But Dolly Parton got the ka-ching, ka-ching, ka-ching. And she got it not only as a composer, but also as the publisher. Smart lady. So she was doing well in the world. And she found out that Porter Wagoner was not doing well in the world. Keeping in mind that they had these hard feelings between them, but she never lost this idea of loyalty. And so what did she do? She anonymously, at the bankruptcy auction, anonymously bid for and won and bought and gave Porter Wagoner money for his song publishing. She bought it, but he didn't get it because it was sold in bankruptcy. So the money that she paid for it helped get him out of debt in bankruptcy, right? It paid all of his debts so he could walk away with his head held high in the world. But it didn't give him back his publishing rights. He could never make another dime from it because the publishing rights were sold in bankruptcy. Now, if that wasn't enough, and it would have been, his publishing rights, what did they mean to her? What songs had he written? He didn't write I Will Always Love You. I don't know what songs he wrote, but they weren't in the great pantheon of songs. But whatever they earn, and he wasn't going to get. Years later, she gifted it back to him. Now, at that point, he knew that it came from her. So she did the anonymous gift, which is number 3 on the ladder. There are 8 steps of the ladder. And then I think number 4 or 5, I think it's 5, she gave him a gift and he knew it was coming from her. And that's what I wanted to share with you, that in the pantheon of charity and charitable giving, she was at the very top. I'm Lisa Wexler, stepping in for David Cooper. 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
1: Welcome back. We are about to chat. I'm Lisa Wexler filling in for David Cooper. He's having a ball at Burning Man. I've never been there, but he has been there many times and he's having a great time somewhere in the Nowheresville of Nevada. And we have the pleasure right now of speaking with journalist Aditi Barade from Singapore, no less, who writes for Business Insider. Aditi, hello and welcome. Hi.
2: Hi. Hi, Lisa. Thank you for having me.
1: Singapore, huh? 12-hour differential. That's a big deal.
2: That is a big deal. Yeah.
1: Are you Singaporean?
2: I am Singaporean, yes.
1: But I just had dinner with someone from Singapore the other day. And listen to this. And she is a pickleball champ. She was a professional tennis player who decided to become a professional pickleball player. And I had dinner with her and she's on the way to Vietnam where she's going to compete on behalf of Singapore in the World Cup of pickleball.
2: I didn't know that was a thing.
1: It's a thing. You should cover her. It's a thing. Her name is Dionne. I don't remember her last name, like Dionne Warwick, but she's marvelous. How many could there be from Singapore? And she's amazing. So Aditi, we asked you to be on because you do a lot of interesting journalism. And we saw that you did a recent article on how China is opening up its internet for the very first time to the West in a practical way so that when tourists go there, they can pay without using a Chinese app. And or maybe they can now use a Chinese app. And before this, they weren't allowed to use a Chinese app. But I want to hear what's going on. First of all, the what and then the why. So let's start with the what. What is happening in China now that caused you to be so interested in what's happening there?
2: Yeah, so I guess before we get into the recent developments, I want to set some context of why they haven't restricted foreigners, to be clear. It's just been hard because, so for the most popular apps like WeChat, WeChat is their equivalent of WhatsApp, Xiaohongshu, which is their equivalent of TikTok, Weibo, which is like their X. They've all kind of had Mandarin language interfaces until now. They've all required Chinese phone numbers to register. So it was possible to create an account as a foreigner, but it was difficult. And because they had, like, China has this very seamless digital payment ecosystem, all of their payments are integrated into their social media apps, which is, you know, insane to just think about. It's so efficient. But the problem is that
1: it's efficient, but it's also, you know, a surveillance state, you know, non pariel in the world. It's efficient, but it's, you know, right? Am I right? I mean, it is.
2: It is a fit. Yeah. I mean, I can't comment on the surveillance state part of it, but yeah, it is incredibly efficient. You can use.
1: All right. I'll do it. You don't have to comment on it. I'll comment on it. Okay. Go ahead. Sorry.
2: So because of that, payment has been difficult for sure, because, you know, everything is like by a QR code. So anyone who's like coming into the country, like the experts have told me that it was virtually impossible. Not impossible, but very difficult to pay. So, and as well as kind of access the internet, the social media. So what the two major developments that we saw in the past month or so is that firstly, PayPal and WeChat Pay partnered together. So you can now, so US PayPal users can now use the PayPal app to pay in China instead of WeChat Pay. So that really opens doors. You don't need to register for a Chinese app. You don't need to go through the hassle of trying to figure out like setting up an app in a new system, in a new language, etc. You can just use what you're already used to. So payment is set to become a lot easier. It has become a lot easier.
1: Can I stop you there, Aditi?
2: Yeah.
1: I have a question for you. With this partnership that you talk about,
2: yeah,
1: it does the partnership mean that if we're paying by PayPal, the Chinese government is tracking that payment in a way that maybe the American government or the Canadian government would not be tracking automatically?
2: I have no insight into that particular. Okay. I'm not sure about that, but what we can say is that it's going to be very convenient. People are traveling. China's tourism is very hot, especially within Southeast Asia right now. It's seen as kind of the lower cost equivalent to Japan and Korea, and people are going there a lot for its food, its landscapes, shopping. So tourism is growing, and it is going to be very much more easier to pay for stuff in China. Yeah.
1: They're very smart then. And why do you think the Chinese government is encouraging tourism? Because they've had a push-pull, a love-hate relationship with foreigners for a very long time. What is going on that you can see that has maybe changed their attitude about tourism?
2: I'm not sure if it's right to say that it's the Chinese government's push exactly, but what we're seeing is like the big players in the tech ecosystem. So, for example, WeChat is owned by Tencent, which is like a huge tech conglomerate from China. So the other development that actually points to this fact that like the internet is opening up is Bilibili, which is a youth-focused content streaming platform. So it's kind of like a TikTok, YouTube equivalent, but for stuff like anime, for gaming, that sort of thing. They've just launched an international app. So it's kind of like TikTok in the early stages. So we can see that more Chinese players are venturing out into the West and inviting people into the ecosystem. So one of the reasons for this is China's own domestic consumption has kind of stagnated. It's falling in some sectors. So there is this need or desire to bring in more customers from overseas. So that's broadly what we're seeing.
1: Yeah, China's fascinating. From Singapore, how far is it to get to mainland China? Give us an idea geographically.
2: I would say it's, I might be very wrong, but about a four to five hour flight, I think.
1: Flight.
2: Yeah. Yeah. But we're in the same time zone, so that makes things quite easy economically.
1: And have you

0: helped a lot with translation. So we can get around it.
1: Absolutely. We definitely can. We're chatting with Aditi Barade, who is a journalist with Business Insider, who has reported on the development, which if you're interested in going to China as a tourist, is going to dramatically change your experience because you don't have to be able to read or write Mandarin. You don't have to be able to speak Chinese. And you can keep your profile, your spending profile within PayPal and conveniently spend money in China. And this is going to open up a door that was otherwise an inconvenient one. If it wasn't completely closed, it was halfway closed. So this is a really good thing. We're going to chat with Aditi Barade coming up as well. You're listening to The Last Show with David Cooper. I'm obviously not David. I'm Lisa Wexler. Hello and welcome. And thank you for listening. We're going to be right back. We're going to talk a little bit about how menus are changing in restaurants worldwide, given so many adults who are taking GLP-1s. We'll check into that. We'll find out what's happening with that right after this.
2: Got a thought that's too good to keep to yourself? Call us anytime, toll-free in the U.S. and Canada at 1-888-505-6644. That's 1-888-505-6644. The Last Show with David Cooper.
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5: We're back with Singaporean journalist Aditi Barade. I'm Lisa Wexler, subbing in for David Cooper. We are having a ball because Aditi Barade for Business Insider is reporting on the world at large and on the business world at large. And she did a fascinating story recently, Aditi, tell us about it, about how there's this worldwide impact of all the grown-ups taking GLP-1s and how they're now eating off of kiddie menus. Is that true? Is that what we're doing now? We're eating off of the kiddie menu? What's going on?
6: Yes. So I have to preface this by saying I look at the U.S. So I'm not sure if worldwide is right, but U.S. for sure. Where we're seeing the adoption of GLP-1 weight loss drugs becoming very prevalent. And so what these drugs do, obviously, is suppress your appetite, make you want to eat smaller portions. So the natural kind of development is that people are opting for small portions, and a lot of times that's kids' meals. So this particular story that I wrote for Business Insider was about Kava. Kava is a chain, like a Mediterranean salad food chain.
5: There's one in my town. There's one in my town in Connecticut. There's a Kava. Yeah.
6: Oh,
5: yeah,
6: there is. Do you like it?
5: Yeah, I do. They have great food. Wonderful.
6: They do. Yeah.
5: And I noticed you talked about sweet greens. It's kind of like sweet greens. It's kind of like that. Yeah.
6: Exactly. So it's kind of like that category of food that's easy to get, healthy, that sort of thing. So the story is about Kava CEO Brett Schulman saying in the recent earnings call that they're seeing this rise of a consumer group that they call big kids. And what big kids.
5: Okay. Yes. Which is ironic because they're big, but they really would like to be small. But I get it. I understand.
6: All of them are big. Some are taking it for health benefits, etc.
5: What he means is old kids. That's really what he means. That's what he means. Old kids, grown up,
6: working corporate kids. Yeah, so big kids who are getting the smaller portion meals, which is for Kava, it comes with like a half grain, half main, half protein kind of option. So smaller portions, cheaper for sure. So that's the trend.
5: Well, there was literally some labeling. I don't know if it was in packaged foods or restaurant menus that were telling people, you know, something about GLP in the labeling.
6: Yeah. So that wasn't Kava. That was, those are packaged food brands. So for example, General Mills and Conagra brands. So both of them, over the past, I want to say 1 to 2 years, have introduced, basically they're smaller portion products, right? They're just like, shrunk, but with the label of GLP-1 friendly to kind of indicate that this is a smaller portion. If you're on GLP-1 drugs, this might be better for you. Yeah.
5: We're chatting with Aditi Barade from Singapore, who's a journalist with Business Insider. I have an acquaintance who's a caterer. A couple of years ago, I said to her, how is the GLP-1 thing affecting what you do, which is cater meals? Do people still eat as much, or are they wasting a lot more? You know what she said to me? This was fascinating to me. She said to me, people are wasting a lot more, but they still want to look at a lot of food. In other words, as a caterer, if you're giving a wedding, if you're throwing an affair, a party, you still want to be perceived as being hospitable with a full table, of all kind of goodies so that your eyes are excited. But when it comes to actually eating, if you're served a portion on your plate, you're leaving over so much more food than you used to. And the caterer was bemoaning it because she was saying, I'm still making the same amount of food. I'm charging the same amount of money, but there's so much more waste.
6: Yeah. Yeah, that's an unfortunate side effect, I guess. So,
5: right?
6: I mean, what we're seeing in terms of people opting for smaller portions is a good trend. It's like, yeah, if you know you can't finish the entire portion, I mean, American portions are known to be on the larger side, right? So,
5: because American people, or maybe a portion, it's hard to know chicken or egg, if you know what I mean. Right? Are we bigger because we ate the portions? Are the portions bigger because we're bigger anyway and we want more, you know, blah, blah, blah.
6: Yeah. So yeah, if you know you can't finish it anyway, you might as well just opt for a smaller portion, which is cheaper. So, you know, people are obviously cash strapped.
5: Are you familiar, Aditi, with the phenomenon of American restaurants that will not allow adults to order kid-sized portions? Because that's a real thing.
6: Yeah, I mean, we have that in Singapore as well, which is sad. Sometimes I just want mac and cheese and an apple juice, right? Why should I not be allowed to, right?
5: I never thought it was nice either, but it's almost like they resent that your price per meal for sitting in that booth isn't as high as they wanted it to be. But that's a real thing in a lot of American diners and regular restaurants. If you're not a kid, they won't let you order off the kiddie menu. They embarrass you. They won't let you do it.
6: Is that a thing in Canada as well?
5: I don't know. I'm in Connecticut.
6: Oh, you're in Connecticut.
5: I'm in Connecticut. I'm just subbing in, you know, for a couple of weeks for David.
6: Okay.
5: But he's in America. So, you know, anyway. But no, okay. I don't know if that's a thing in Canada. But I do know, because I've been looking at all of this in North America in general, but in America specifically, that for the very first time in modern history, our rate of obesity went down. That's huge, actually, so to speak, metaphorically and literally. It is. The rate of obesity for the very first time went down, which has huge positive implications for overall health and well-being. It just does.
6: Yeah.
5: In every way you can think about it. Being really fat isn't good for you. I'm sorry. I don't mean to shame people or make people feel bad, but by any empirical evidence, it's not good on your joints, it's not good on your heart, it's not good for diabetes, it's not. It also isn't good for developing cancer. Obesity is one of the primary causes of cancer. So, you know what? If you can be less fat, generally speaking, it's a good thing.
6: Yeah, definitely the strain on the healthcare system as well.
5: And in Singapore, do you have an issue with obesity over there?
6: I believe obesity is not the biggest issue. I think high blood pressure is probably, hypertension. That's the primary problem. Cancer as well. I'm not too sure, actually.
5: Well, you're young and beautiful. What do you care? You shouldn't care. You have so many years before you have to worry about
6: Hopefully.
5: It. Really? Yeah, of course. We're chatting with Aditi Bharati of Business Insider. What are you doing now? What are you working on now? What piece
6: am I working on now? I am actually working on a very interesting piece about the wealth generation that's happening in San Francisco because of AI companies growing and doing their IPOs. Like OpenAI and Anthropic are kind of like going towards that direction, and obviously their employees have huge salary packages. So San Francisco's cost of living, its housing situation, it's all getting so much more expensive. And the real victims of this are people who don't work in tech, who have small businesses, who share apartments even in their 30s or 40s because they can't afford to move into their own place. So this started kind of as a meme topic called permanent underclass. So you might have seen that phrase floating around on X and stuff. But we can really see it is a thing that's happening, especially for people who don't work in tech and have no way of matching that kind of salary package compensation.
5: Aditi Bharati, We look forward to reading the article and having you back on the show to talk about it. Everybody always wants to know what's going on with the rich and poor. Thank you very much for joining us today for this conversation about GLP-1s and restaurants and how we're all adapting to it. Thank you very much. You're listening. I'm Lisa Wexler subbing in for David Cooper for the next couple of weeks while he's at Burning Man. And we'll be right back with more provocative information and discussion.
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0: I sold my mother's engagement ring today. My mother died a couple of weeks ago, Gloria Kamen. And if you watched ever The Real Housewives of New York City in the first four seasons, Jill Zarin is my sister and my mother is Gloria Kamen, and she was on the show. So was I occasionally. And mommy made a big splash, Gloria. And she died a couple of weeks ago at the age of 91. And before she died, so my mother was, one of the things that she used to say was, you spend your first half of your life collecting stuff and the second half after 50, giving it away. And she really believed that. And so after 50, she would look in the vault and look around her house and she would say, I want you to have this and I want you to have that. And I don't want to have it when I'm dead. I want to enjoy you. I want to enjoy looking at you wearing it while I'm alive. So if Joanna, my daughter, would come into Florida, she would take it to the vault and she would say, I want you to have this jade. And Allison, my niece, Jill's daughter, would say, you have the most gorgeous blue eyes. You have to have Papa's ring, which had a sapphire. And this is what she would do. And she didn't have a lot of jewelry, but she really was very intentional about giving it away when she was alive. But there was one thing, when she and Daddy were first married, and I have a great story because my mother was engaged to two men at the same time. And she met my dad. Well, she was engaged to a man named Marty who had green eyes and who I'm always told that she married brain over brawn because I would have had beautiful green eyes, which I don't, but I wouldn't have been as smart. That was her thing. So she married Daddy. She met him in 6 weeks. They became engaged. They got married a few months later on Christmas Day. And when she married my dad, when they first got engaged, he didn't have any money. He didn't have two pennies. He had nothing. He lived on his parents' couch, okay? He was 28 years old. He was still sleeping on his parents' couch. He went to law school at night. First generation immigrant. Parents off the boat. The whole thing. The real whole thing. And he was 28 and he was making his way working on Court Street in Brooklyn Heights. And he met mommy and he was wowed. As he said recently, well, I don't know if it was love at first sight, but it was attraction. So they were attracted to each other and they got engaged in 6 weeks. And they got engaged with like a cigar store ring thing. But eventually Daddy bought, and I never saw it, I'll tell you, some kind of a diamond stone. And it was stolen. It was stolen from their apartment in the first year they were married. And they never did replace it. It was their true engagement ring. I don't even know if they had insurance. If they did, they needed the money from insurance. And my parents had up years and down years and side years and up years and down years. And they certainly didn't have money to buy another diamond ring. Life went by. So my mom never wore an engagement ring and she never wore, maybe she wore a wedding band. I don't even remember. Life went by and my father's niece, my cousin Deb, the great cuz Deb, who had the most profound saying that ever was. You ready? You know what cuz Deb used to say? She said, people do what they want to do and they don't do what they don't want to do. That is the most profound thing that anyone has ever said to me and pretty much explains humankind and the world. People do what they want to do and they don't do what they don't want to do. So cousin Deb, when she was 19 years old, she married a shipping magnate from Italy, Roberto. The marriage didn't last, but she had the ring. It was a beautiful, big, solitaire diamond ring. And life being what it was, when my mother was around 65 years old, going back about 25, 26 years ago, she and Daddy were past the hard times. Kids had grown up. They were grandparents for a while already, living in a small house in Boca. Where else? And Daddy and Mommy decided maybe it would be nice for Mommy to have one nice big diamond. So they went to Debbie, who needed the money, who hadn't been married for many, many years to Roberto. Her ring was in the vault. And she decided to sell it, keep it in the family. She was going to sell it to my parents. And they bought it. Debbie went around. This is a true story. I can't make it up. Debbie went around and she got various prices. And she told my father he had to pay the highest price. When Daddy told me that, I'm like, are you kidding me, Daddy? He's like, no, I think that that's right. I mean, business is business. I'm like, okay, daddy. Anyway, Debbie, and they were very, very close. Very close. Debbie got whatever the highest price of the ring was. Beautiful stone, pear solitaire. Pretty, people don't like pears anymore, but I have a pear-shaped smaller ring. And anyway, it was the fashion then and high, so it looked kind of bigger than it was. And my mother wore it for a few years. She didn't have any particular sentimental attachment to it. And then it went back in the vault. And mommy said many times to me and to Jill, when I die, you have to sell the ring. I have two daughters. I don't want either one of you wearing this diamond. It doesn't have any particular sentimental attachment for me. We paid a lot of money for the stone. Hopefully it will hold its value. And I want you to sell it and split the money. So that's what happened today. I have a friend whose husband is in the diamond business. Lucky me. And I called him up last week and I hand delivered the stone on Sunday in the city. I gave it to him. He looked at it with one of those, you know, like diamond monocle things, but he couldn't really tell anything because it was very dirty. And he told me today what it was and what it wasn't, and that he had shown it to a bunch of people and one of them gave a higher price than the others. And so that's that. And would we accept the price? Well, Jill was stunned, my sister, because she assumed that the value of a diamond had gone way down because of lab diamonds. And that's the other thing I want to talk about, because I was reading about this and it turns out that there has been a huge cratering of prices. If you have a solitaire stone and you've been wearing it on your finger forever, just assume that it has beautiful sentimental value to you. But if it's under 2 carats, chances are you will not be able to sell it for what you bought it for. You just won't. Because the lab diamond market in that area has flooded the market. And frankly, the stones look as good, fake or real, or good enough. And many young people simply do not want to pay what they used to have to pay for a ring. They'd rather pay it for, you know, a quarter or a tenth of a down payment on a house. But that's what they'd rather do. And you can't blame them. And they can still wear something pretty on their finger and call it a day. But it turns out in larger stones, and this stone was between 4 and 5 carats, a larger stone, those are still in demand. So surprisingly to Jill and to me, we're able to get, you know, our money out plus a little bit, because after all, it was 25 years ago. So it held its value. So I told my father, you haven't lived until you've made a 97-year-old man cry. Let me tell you. I spoke to Daddy today on the phone. I said, Daddy, we sold the ring. I wish Mommy was here. I wish Mommy was here. Mommy would be so happy. I wish Mommy was here. Daddy, you okay? You okay, Daddy? Yeah, I'm okay. I'm okay. I wish Mommy was here. I'm okay. I'm okay. She would have been really happy. So that's what happened today. I sold my mother's ring. Just thought I'd tell you about it. I'm Lisa Wexler. I'm subbing in for David Cooper. He's at Burning Man in Nevada. We hope you've enjoyed the show today. We look forward to being with you back behind the mic tomorrow.
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21: From the national newsroom of the Canadian Press, I'm Karen Rebo. The Liberals went 3-for-3 in Monday's federal by-elections. Daniel Gobet will represent Quebec's Chicoutimi-Lefioré riding, snatching a previously conservative-held riding to give another parliamentary seat to Prime Minister Mark Carney's narrow majority. Liberal Tanveer Shahnawaz won Toronto's Beaches East York after previously running the constituency office for former MP Nate Erskine-Smith.
22: Morning, East General, what is now Michael Guerin. I've never left this riding, and it is going to be an honor of a lifetime.
21: And in British Columbia, longtime Liberal political staffer Braden Cayley will represent the riding of North Vancouver Capilano.
23: To all of North Vancouver Capilano, thank you so very much. I understand, was just told this might be the strongest Liberal by-election result in over 100 years in BC. So it's nice to make some British Columbia history.
21: Near complete results suggest he took over 58% of the vote, handily beating five rivals. Conservatives came a distant second. The Conservatives finished in third place behind the Bloc Québécois in Chicoutimi and third behind the NDP in Toronto. The federal Liberals and Conservatives face a growing list of vacant or soon-to-be vacant seats in Parliament, setting the stage for six more by-elections. Stephen Guilbeault has formally resigned as the Liberal MP for Laurier-Sainte-Marie, saying he could no longer support the party's new approach to energy and environmental policy. Conservative Kathy Wagenthal is also preparing to leave Parliament, while other recent departures include MPs leaving to pursue politics in Quebec or return to their previous careers. The bodies of a Texas chiropractor and at least one other person have been found after a major flash flood swept through the Grand Canyon. Officials said Monday that one person remains unaccounted for after about 80 others were rescued over the weekend. Saturday's flash flood severely damaged the only water pipeline into the canyon. Canada is providing $5 million in emergency aid and is sending 10 officials to Nepal to help searchers locate Canadians still missing after last Tuesday. Today's catastrophic flooding. Foreign Affairs Minister Anita Anand says 30 Canadians and permanent residents are among more than 4,400 people who remain unaccounted for. The combined death toll in Nepal and China has surpassed 1,000. And people who knew rap icon Tupac Shakur are speaking out following Monday evening's guilty verdict. A jury found Dwayne Keefe D. Davis guilty at his trial in Las Vegas. Jurors came back with a guilty verdict just hours after deliberations began following closing arguments Monday. This is the Canadian Press. In sports, in tennis, Félix Auger-Aliassime won his opening round singles match at the U.S. Open in New York Monday night. The Montreal tennis star beat Australian Rinki Hijikata in four sets. After starting late and then playing for 3 hours and 19 minutes and enduring a nearly hour-long rain delay, the third-seeded Canadian advances to play Russian Karen Khachanov in the next round. In baseball, the Toronto Blue Jays had the night off before they will open a series in Cleveland Tuesday. Jacob deGrom allowed a second-inning single in seven shutout innings, and the Texas Rangers beat the Athletics 8-1. The Rangers and the Toronto Blue Jays trail the Cleveland Guardians by 1.5 games for the final AL wildcard spot. Trevor Story drove in the winning run with a bases-loaded single in the 10th inning, lifting the Boston Red Sox to a 9-8 comeback victory over the visiting Seattle Mariners. The Mariners have lost five in a row. From the Canadian Press, I'm Karen Rebo.
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1: Well, good Monday morning to you. I'm Rob Fay in for Mike Smith for the next 3 hours, wherever I find you. I hope I find you well, and let's get right into the soup, shall we? A key BC by-election is now set for just a couple of weeks away in Abbotsford, Mission, and all eyes are on BC Conservative leader Carrie Lynn Findlay, who's running to win a seat in the ledge after a wave of defections from her caucus, including one this morning, which makes seven. With the NDP's Pam Alexis aiming to reclaim that riding, and there's also talk of a new right-of-center third party, the stakes are really high for the opposition and for the government. So let's get into this with Stuart Prest, political science lecturer out at UBC. Stuart, good morning to you.
4: Good morning, Rob.
1: You must be in demand with everything that's going on in BC politics right now. It's unbelievable.
4: I have an actual spreadsheet to keep track of all the requests because there's a lot of them.
1: I think we call it a pool in our office, but I digress. Okay, so you've described the BC Conservative Caucus as being as a, quote, free fall. Seven MLAs have left since May. In your view, right now, what is driving this exodus?
4: Well, I think there's two main motivations. One is a long-term thing, which is that division between different factions of conservatism in the province and in the country. It's not a news story, but we can see that the divisions have become much more acute, so that when we have a party that is being led by someone who is committed to moving politics in that populist and even a social conservative way, talking about faith in politics, bringing in advisors who have been working on Alberta separatist causes. Like, that is just a non-starter for that more moderate form of conservatism. They just are divided by more than unites them. And so I think that's one piece of the puzzle. But the other piece clearly is that Ms. Findlay herself has had beef with numerous members of her caucus, and I think that has accelerated the exodus, whether we're talking about Peter Miliband or we're talking about Teresa Watt. She has had a way of alienating potential allies within the caucus.
5: So let's talk about the stakes here in Abbotsford Mission. If she loses, speaking of Carrie Lynn Findlay, if she loses a riding that the Conservatives won with 55% back in 2024, what does that signal about her ability to hold this party together and lead it into a general election?
4: I think that's the central question for this by-election. Is Ms. Findlay viable as a candidate for MLA in what should be a safe seat? She is sufficiently controversial that we are going to watch and wait. By-elections are quirky things. It depends on things like turnout and who is actually on the ballot. And I think if she is unable to take this seat, her leadership of the party is dead in the water, and it's just a question of her admitting it. If she does manage to snag the seat and sit in the legislature, I think she can soldier on as the leader of a kind of rumpf version of the Conservative Party, but it will be a far cry from the big tent party imagined by John Rostad that came within a hair's breadth of winning in 2024.
5: David Eby calls this by-election for late September. He doesn't wait. From a strategic standpoint, was that smart for the NDP, or would it have been better to let the Conservative infighting play out longer before finally calling it a by-election?
4: It's an interesting question. It does take us into the realm of pure politics, just trying to think about how best to position the NDP versus the Conservatives, I think. By going now, it certainly is taking the high road. It isn't opening up the NDP, Mr. Eby, to any kind of accusation of playing games here. It is extending the opportunity to the leader of the opposition to win a seat. I think it does give Ms. Findlay the chance to quell some unrest within her party, but it is a high stakes moment for her, and it also does open the door to additional churn. We don't yet know who is fully going to be on the ballot in Abbotsford Mission. We may see a more centrist version of conservatism show up in the form of some other former member of the legislature. Who knows whether Senator BC tries to get someone on the ballot or someone who allies themselves with the project of Peter Miliband and Ian Paton. There are many different ways this could go. So I do think it continues to put the focus on the discomfort within conservatism. And in that sense, it's a good move for the NDP.
5: Stuart Prest is a political science lecturer out at the University of British Columbia, joining us here on the Mike Smith Show. I'm Rob Fay in on a Monday. Some interesting names have defected. Peter Miliband, obviously a name. Bruce Bannman was one that raised some eyebrows as well. And now you get Aaliyah Warbus. This is another name that I think a lot of people thought is somebody on the rise. The type of person that is leaving this party, is that of concern for Carrie Lynn as well?
4: I think it should be. We don't hear her saying that, but this again and again is driving home the message that if you don't come from a very narrow brand of conservatism, a very specific background, you're not going to feel welcome in this party, whether it is somebody who is more centrist in terms of their social values, someone who sees value in, say, a gender-inclusive education, or whether it is someone coming from a Chinese background like Teresa Watt having to suffer accusations of being a foreign agent without evidence to support those accusations. And now Aaliyah Warbus, who is a prominent indigenous, as you say, someone on the rise within conservatism, saying they no longer feel welcome in this party. That ought to be concerned to anyone who's trying to build a party, a tent big enough to, inclusive enough to win a general election.
5: And before I let you go, Stuart, she's a former federal MP, she's a cabinet minister, but she's never sat in the BC legislature. How much does that matter to voters in Abbotsford Mission who don't suffer fools out that way? Does her federal background actually help or hurt her credibility as a provincial opposition leader?
4: I think If we were in a different situation, it would certainly help her credibility to have been at the big table at the federal level. That shows a certain kind of experience and vetting at other levels. But she has done so much to throw her own leadership into question. I don't think that that's automatic. She's going to have to prove herself to the people of Abbotsford, Mission. And it is a diverse riding. It is one of these suburban Fraser Valley and north of the Fraser ridings that speaks to people's concerns about how do they get through their daily lives. And if we're constantly talking about more culture war style of issues, I don't know that that's going to win a close race.
5: It's such an interesting time. Stuart, thank you for helping kick off this show this morning.
4: My pleasure. Anytime.
5: All right, Stuart Press, political science lecturer out at UBC. Here it is, man. It is go time. And kind of interesting that in Aaliyah Morbus's release today, she put it out bright and early this morning saying she was leaving Chilliwack Cultus. She's going to sit as an MLA right now instead of being a part of the BC Conservatives. She says in her post, the decision to postpone today's caucus meeting for a month reflects the lack of value being placed on caucus members and their opinions. Interesting, because you would almost think that Carrie Lynn Finley would have postponed today's caucus meeting so that they could really focus on said by-election. So instead of worrying about who's still there and who's not, they've literally got less than a month to get their act together and make this happen. So kind of interesting that the caucus meeting being delayed was a bone of contention in the release today. But again, I would imagine that we'll have her on the show before the day is done, be it my show or Jazz's or somebody in between. But boy, let's get to the phones. No more time to sit around and wait. You can have your say right now. 604-602-7373. It is go time. Do you want to talk about the NDP? Not wasting time. They called for the by-election right away. David Eby sees the chink in the armor. He wants to expose it as much as possible. Do you think Carrie Lynn Finley has a chance to go into Abbotsford Mission, which is a tough riding to impress? Do you think she's got the time to do something special and save her party and save her leadership? 604-602-7373. Load up the boards. Let's get to your calls next.
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1: 604-602-7373. That is the new number in town. I know it's Monday. You're thinking, oh, gosh, I'm going to call into this show. But you know what? We got so many things to unpack here. I would love to get your opinion. So again, 604-602-7373. We're going to go out to Chilliwack right out of the gates. Tanya, thank you for kicking things off. What do you make of what is going on in BC politics bleeding into this week as well?
11: Is that me?
1: It is you, Tanya. You're front and center.
11: Oh, geez. Okay. I put a sign up in my window here in Chilliwack for Alia Warbus because she was a conservative, not because she was Alia Warbus. I didn't know who she was. And I still support Carrie Lynn Finley and the group. And I feel that all of these people who have left, including Bruce Bandon, who, Bruce, yeah, remember I said I didn't like you the first time I met you? I didn't care that he was a conservative. I had no option, but I just get a not a really squishy good feeling with him. And the public has to, like, get on board with this. We cannot have this corrupt NDP who has decimated Canada. They're affiliated with the Liberals. There is so much going on out there. I wish that investigative journalists would actually do some investigation and start reporting truth. I am very angry today about things that are happening behind the scenes, not in politics, but with the RCMP, with the drug dealings, with Kelowna, and the cover-ups in Niger. It's one big bundle, and somebody there in mainstream media needs to start doing some investigation.
1: And all right, Tanya, thank you. I appreciate it. It's a good run. I got more calls, but you gave me a whole plethora of things to respond to. But first, I'm going to go to Rob in Chilliwack. Rob, you are next up. It makes seven with Alia Warbus leaving the Conservative Party today. What do you make of the state of BC politics? Rob, good morning.
12: Well, let's face it, Rob. The electorate is baffled by what's happening here. It's a mess. The far left with Mr. Eby, I love his patriotism for the province, for the country of Canada. I get that, but he's economically hasn't done so well. As for Carrie Lynn Finley, I'll be honest. I was born and raised in Abbotsford, very right wing riding. I know the NDP won that. I believe it was during the COVID election. But your previous caller there talked about Bruce Bandon. You know, I agree with her. He seems like this cocky person here who's kind of puts his finger in the air. Which way is the wind blowing? Oh, oof. Yeah, remember when he bailed from the BC United? Now I'm a BC Conservative. Rob, what was his first, one of his first questions to the speaker in the BC Ledge? He talked about books. This is available in our BC school shelves. Bruce Bandon, you sound very, very right-wing to me, and you seem to me like you belong in that far-right party of Carrie Lynn.
1: Okay, Rob. Okay, that's a good run, but I'm just not here to throw mud at one particular guy. I want to kind of broaden the scope here and make sure that we keep our eye on the prize here, which is the state of BC politics as a whole. I will say, of Tanya's musings, one of the things that I will say is that riding in particular that she's coming from in Chilliwack is represented by a conservative. So there are going to be many disenchanted British Columbians now in seven different ridings.
5: as they have seen these people pull back from the party and sit as quote-unquote independents. And yes, they're probably going to go and form a more centrist party. I think you can see the writing on the wall. It doesn't take a rocket scientist to figure that out. But I think right now, this can be one of two things. It can either be the demise of the Conservative Party, or it can be the galvanization of the Conservative Party. Because you know what? If they're going to leave, they're going to leave. And what you're going to be left with is essentially the core of a party that is going to have to fight back from the ashes. Will Carrie Lynn Finley be at the helm when they do so? That remains to be seen. And that is a major point of contention right now within these parties, this upcoming by-election. And if I'm David Eby, I absolutely call a by-election right away. Like, for sure. You have, I'm surprised they just call an election outright. But again, you got the Vancouver stuff and it probably bleed into next year. But anyways, here's what I will say. If you see your opposition sweating, that's exactly what you do. So I don't knock David Eby for doing that. They've got 4 weeks to basically save Carrie Lynn Finley's job. And so if them postponing a caucus meeting amongst their party today allows them an extra day to prepare for what is looming in Abbotsford, Mission, do it. Bob and Langley, you're next up. Bob, good morning to you. What do you make of the BC political scene?
3: Okay, I think we need a new party. We need the Liberals and the NDP to get together. We need a new leader, but I hate the Conservatives. And I don't think they're just sinking. Their ship is sinking and it's gone.
5: Bob, straight to the point. Appreciate the phone call. Boy, it's somebody asked me last week, they said, what do you think the Conservatives have done so wrong? And I said, you know what? It was the way that they introduced themselves. And that matters in this province. It might not matter the same way in Ontario or Alberta. But British Columbia politics is a delicate dance. It always has been. It's super sensitive and people keep receipts. And it's just one of these provinces that these little things matter. David Merritt, you're next. Sorry, I was about to go on a tangent, but I want to get back to the phones. 604-602-7373. Let's go to Merritt. Dave, good morning to you. I've had my opinion. What's yours so far?
3: You know, I listen to all the programs on NW, and I think what's really frustrating, first of all, the party, you know, the Liberals, they weren't Liberals. Let's be honest with you. If you would compare what Christy Clark's Liberals and Trudeau's Liberals, which can we honestly say with a straight face is the same thing? They're not. So they were kind of like a wolf in sheep's clothing, whatever they wanted to be called. But what I'm getting really tired of, and I hear these people calling up, and these are the they're hanging on by their fingertips, by the scratch of the nails, seeing that the media is picking on the poor Conservatives. And they go off and say, well, you're getting what you want. I wish there was this last lady saying, I wish there was an investigator. Have something to say that is going to move the needle for a person like me that cannot possibly vote NDP. But I have zero interest in voting for your culture war. Can I say that any louder to you? I don't want to vote about what you think is a cause. I care about my kids having a financial future. I care about them being able to get up and say, I can go and achieve what my parents did. I want them to have the ability to feel that they can be active in society. I don't need them taking up a social cause. And so for that reason, you'll never get my vote. I don't care for that. So I need, more than any other time in my life, in political speak, a party that appeals to me. And there will never be another time like this, I'm sure, in my life.
5: Yeah. Dave, I've got to cut you off only because I'm up against the clock, but I gave you a good run there to have your say. And I think there's a lot of people that are listening that probably share your sentiments. And this is the problem, is you're going to get the 5% on either side, the squeakies to the wheels, and they'll have their say. But there's a lot of average, everyday British Columbians that just want to make sure that their family is safe, that they've got a couple of bucks in their pocketbook, and that they can actually dream of the future. I hear you. Okay, we got to take a break here. News, weather, traffic coming your way for some. On the other side, is it time to finally walk the walk and buy Canadian? We'll answer that question next.
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8: From the National Newsroom of the Canadian Press, I'm Karen Rebo. The Liberals went 3-for-3 in Monday's federal by-elections. Daniel Gobet will represent Quebec's Chicoutimi-Lefioré riding, snatching a previously conservative-held riding to give another parliamentary seat to Prime Minister Mark Carney's narrow majority. Liberal Tanveer Shahnawaz won Toronto's Beaches East York after previously running the constituency office for former MP Nate Erskine-Smith.
9: Morning, East General, what is now Michael Guerin. I've never left this riding, and it is going to be an honor of a lifetime.
8: And in British Columbia, longtime Liberal political staffer Braden Cayley will represent the riding of North Vancouver Capilano.
10: To all of North Vancouver Capilano, thank you so very much. I understand, was just told this might be the strongest Liberal by-election result in over 100 years in BC. So it's nice to make some British Columbia history.
8: Near complete results suggest he took over 58% of the vote, handily beating five rivals. Conservatives came a distant second. The Conservatives finished in third place behind the Bloc Québécois in Chicoutimi and third behind the NDP in Toronto. The federal Liberals and Conservatives face a growing list of vacant or soon-to-be vacant seats in Parliament, setting the stage for six more by-elections. Stephen Guilbeault has formally resigned as the Liberal MP for Laurier-Sainte-Marie, saying he could no longer support the party's new approach to energy and environmental policy. Conservative Kathy Wagenthal is also preparing to leave Parliament, while other recent departures include MPs leaving to pursue politics in Quebec or return to their previous careers. The bodies of a Texas chiropractor and at least one other person have been found after a major flash flood swept through the Grand Canyon. Officials said Monday that one person remains unaccounted for after about 80 others were rescued over the weekend. Saturday's flash flood severely damaged the only water pipeline into the canyon. Canada is providing $5 million in emergency aid and is sending 10 officials to Nepal to help searchers locate Canadians still missing after last Tuesday's catastrophic flooding. Foreign Affairs Minister Anita Anand says 30 Canadians and permanent residents are among more than 4,400 people who remain unaccounted for. The combined death toll in Nepal and China has surpassed 1,000. And people who knew rap icon Tupac Shakur are

0: Speaking out following Monday evening's guilty verdict. A jury found Dwayne Keefe D. Davis guilty at his trial in Las Vegas. Jurors came back with a guilty verdict just hours after deliberations began following closing arguments Monday. This is the Canadian Press. In sports, in tennis, Félix Auger-Aliassime won his opening round singles match of the U.S. Open in New York Monday night. The Montreal tennis star beat Australian Rinki Hijikata in four sets. After starting late and then playing for 3 hours and 19 minutes and enduring a nearly hour-long rain delay, the third-seeded Canadian advances to play Russian Karen Khachanov in the next round. In baseball, the Toronto Blue Jays had the night off before they will open a series in Cleveland Tuesday. Jacob deGrom allowed a second-inning single in seven shutout innings, and the Texas Rangers beat the Athletics 8-1. The Rangers and the Toronto Blue Jays trail the Cleveland Guardians by 1.5 games for the final AL wildcard spot. Trevor Story drove in the winning run with a bases-loaded single in the 10th inning, lifting the Boston Red Sox to a 9-8 comeback victory over the visiting Seattle Mariners. The Mariners have lost five in a row. From the Canadian Press, I'm Karen Rebo.
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2: Back to the program, Robbie in for Mike this morning. Amid rising trade tensions and a renewed push to quote-unquote buy Canadian, there are critics out there saying the BC has talked a big game but lacks real policy to back it up. So should the province give Canadian suppliers a leg up when it comes to government contracts or tied public spending to homegrown innovation? Let's talk about this with Kirsten Enemark, Director of the BC Affairs at the Council of Canadian Innovators. Kirsten, welcome to the program today.
3: Thanks, Rob. Thanks for having me.
2: Well, it's my pleasure. What exactly is missing right now? Is it just clear rules, reporting? Is it something else? Like, how would you measure whether the province is actually buying more Canadian?
3: Well, I think we do see that, changes have happened, since the threat of tariffs. British Columbians have been, we've been putting in greater effort to buy Canadian and to buy local in our everyday life. I think many of us were choosing Okanagan apples over Oregon apples, and we expect government spending our tax dollars to do the same, to invest back into Canadian companies. And so, to your point, we've seen the province send a directive to pivot away from U.S. contracts, but that's not necessarily to buy Canadian. And while tariffs are forcing the conversation, we know the real benefit to strengthening our overall economy is in building domestic supply and strengthening our supply chains is really to buy Canadian, which is ultimately a no-cost solution for the province to strengthen the economy. So really, that's why we're calling for a buy Canadian policy, because without the policy in place, without some sort of regulation in place, to your point, we really can't measure it. And really, the intent and the direction isn't seriously there.
2: Hmm. The federal government does give Canadian suppliers a 10% price advantage and reserves 25% of evaluation scores for Canadian content on those strategic contracts that are over 5 million, I might add. Should BC mirror that approach for its own procurement? And if so, which sectors would you focus on? Would it be health or tech? Where would you go?
3: Yeah, we've been really happy to see that the federal government does have a buy Canadian policy, as does actually the province of Ontario. We think that the federal policy is better, to your point. It does set targets, which is great. The policy came into effect in December. We don't really know what the results are yet, but we're saying that BC really shouldn't wait to see, what the results are with the federal buy Canadian policy, that we should still move forward. And yes, healthcare is actually a great sector that we could start. A third of BC's budget goes to healthcare, and we have incredible Canadian health tech. Yet it's often easier for Canadian companies to sell into the United States and other countries than into our own public systems.
2: Hmm. Council of Canadian Innovators represents high growth firms across the country. From your members' perspective, what's the biggest barrier that you're facing right now when trying to sell to BC governments or public sector buyers about buying Canadian and making that a policy change?
3: Well, I think on the one hand, from our members, we often hear that procurement processes are often risk adverse. There's often, favoritism for foreign multinational corporations to sort of play it safe. Procurement processes are often time consuming, and they're often looking for the lowest price. And so, a Buy Canadian policy would change the process so that the benefit of the overall economy is taken into consideration. That you are, you're setting your targets for buying Canadian. Canadian being defined as a company where ownership is here in Canada, where mine and management executive leadership is in Canada, as well as the data and the intellectual property. Again, those intangible assets are really what feed into a more prosperous economy. I think it's worth noting too that, this is not a new idea. The US has long applied domestic purchasing preferences. Other governments as well, Germany, France, the UK, Japan, they've all historically excluded most foreign competition from public procurement where similar domestic goods and services are available. And just to be clear too, we're not saying buy Canadian for the sake of it being Canadian. We still think that government should still buy the best product. So it's not about lowering the bar. It's more about making sure that the macroeconomic benefit of the purchase, the jobs, the intellectual property, the tax base gets weighed in alongside the price.
2: It's an interesting conversation for sure, and I think there's going to be a lot of Canadians that want to know more about this because you wrote a really strong op-ed in the Vancouver Sun. I think a lot of people should read this. I was going to say I recommend it, but you're talking about turning directives into policy, and I think that's something that the government usually drags their heels on. So I guess my question to you, Kirsten, is how do you get something like this across the finish line?
3: I think we actually do need to have a Buy Canadian Act. I think it does have to be a piece of legislature. I think this needs to come from the top down. I think it has to be it needs to be something that government is accountable for not just in various ministries, but also with the health authorities, also with the Crown corporations. And again, I think the benefit here is really our overall economy. And just to say too, we know that in fighting the tariffs, we're seeing various programs going out. We see grants being released and various incentives for businesses. This is all great. But what we're also saying is that this is a no-cost solution for government. Government is already spending money, let's say, on healthcare. Government is already spending money on tech. Why not spend it first on Canadian companies? Why not make sure that they have an even playing field to compete against foreign ownership? Because at the end of the day, this does benefit our overall economy.
2: Yeah, it's an interesting conversation. It's more than just banging the drum saying, quote unquote, buy Canadian. Kirsten, I'm so glad we had the chance to connect today. I thought your op-ed was awesome in the Vancouver Sun. I'd recommend people go have a read of it. And I do value your time today. So thank you for making it for me.
3: Listen, thanks so much, Rob. Really appreciate it.
2: All right. Kirsten Innemark is the Director of BC Affairs at the Council of Canadian Innovators. And yeah, it's talk is talk, walk is walk, right? And I think when it comes to buy Canadians, we have, I think we have an assumption that we're doing enough, but there's real business out there. There's real sectors out there that need to see policy and they need to see change on a larger scale. And, one of the things I probably should have asked her before I let her go is what would this look like in 2 to 3 years? Like, for example, if the BC government did adopt a very clear buy Canadian procurement policy tomorrow, what would that look like in 3 years? Are we talking like more localized contracts, more jobs, more scale? I think the real question is how would taxpayers see that benefit in their day-to-day services? I think that's important as well. So lots of meat to chew on. I'm sure we'll talk about that, be it during the weekdays when I fill in or on the weekends where I host the national show. But so glad that we were able to get her on this program today. Okay, we're going to take a break a little bit earlier than we usually do. On the other side, the Vancouver International Film Festival has got some very cool things coming up. This film festival, by the way, still chugging along, one of the most respected film festivals around the world. And it's been a lot of hard work to get it onto that scale. Jarrett Martineau is going to join me on the other side of the break. He's the curator of the Vancouver International Film Festival's Live 2026. They've got 10 live productions that are coming to the film festival this year that they're hoping are going to push them into even higher grounds when it comes to film festivals around the world. So we'll talk to Jarrett about what he's up to, why this film festival this year is so important, and break down why you should be going to check it out when you get the chance. I'm Rob Fay, and this is The Mike Smith Show.
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2: Look, here on the West Coast, the Vancouver International Film Festival has just unveiled what might be its most ambitious live program yet. We're talking about 10 live events where music and performance and cinema all collide. And I wanted to talk about this with the curator, Jarrett Martineau, who has called it reworlding as to how we're going to experience image and sound. Kind enough to join me. Jarrett, welcome to the program.
14: Thanks so much for having me.
2: Well, let's get into this because this is go time for many people associated with the Vancouver International Film Festival. I want to talk about that theme of reworlding. In plain language, what does that word mean to you?
14: Yeah, I mean, I think that the live program occupies a really unique space within the overall architecture of the film festival. And people might not necessarily think about music as being a core part of a film festival. But what's been really exciting for me in the curation has been to bring artists who are kind of reimagining what the idea of live performance can look like in a way that combines cinematic elements with live performance and with music. So for me, the kind of idea of reworlding in the way that it plays out in this year's program is really about this idea of reimagining existing stories, taking people to new places that they might not have been, kind of imagining worlds that could be and look and sound and feel different than what people might know. So it's kind of taken up in lots of different ways throughout the program, but that's kind of the core idea.
2: You've got a lot of Canadian and North American premieres.
14: We
2: what
14: sure
2: made
14: do.
2: This the right moment to expand so boldly? And what do you even hope audiences will feel or maybe do differently after attending this year's events?
14: You know, I think that this year has been building on momentum that we've been trying to create with this program over the last couple of years. And it's been a nice synergy of a whole bunch of different projects that all found a home in this year's program that I've been, some of which I've been chasing for quite a while. And then a couple of others were projects that really have kind of come into my view only in the last little while. So I think it seemed like a really good timing to kind of expand the program. I think there's a lot more knowledge in the community now around this being a central part of the VIFF festival offerings. And, you know, music is like a really core part of what the festival does. And so this year, I mean, there's a lot of, as you mentioned, a lot of new presentation of work in the sense of premieres, Canadian premieres, North American premieres, etc. A lot of that's also coming about through collaboration. So just to name as an example, something that kicks off the beginning of the live program is a collaboration we're doing with the MUTEC Festival, big electronic music festival in Montreal that's been running for over 25 years, really the preeminent presenter of electronic music, a festival that I've attended and been a part of for a number of years as well and loved going to. And there's been an ongoing conversation between Quebec and the West Coast about how to bring some of that energy into dialogue with both the film festival here and with artists that are based here in Vancouver, as well as the artists that we're bringing internationally and from Quebec to come and play. So that's kind of a nice meeting of worlds that's going to create a new world out of that experience.
2: I think collaborations are super cool. Every time I hear that there's a collaboration, I'd love seeing the cross-pollination of things like that. I'd love to know what the process was like to bring that all together.
14: The MUTEC collaboration really came about as a result, like I said, of kind of conversations that have been happening for the last couple of years with folks from here on the West Coast attending delegates, you know, going out to Dr. MUTEC and the festival out there in Quebec. And there being mutual interest there in terms of trying to find some common ground to do the presenting work of bringing those projects here to Vancouver. Another example of this is a project that I'm super excited about that's kind of arriving from Greenland by way of the UK and the Arctic world, which is a project called Takuk. It's also happening that same first weekend of the festival on October 3rd. And that project kind of came on my radar actually through the music artists that were involved, but it's a big kind of dynamic new documentary project made by two UK filmmakers, Zach Norman and Charlie Miller, in collaboration with an electronic music group from there called Bicep. And basically they went up to Greenland, met a whole bunch of indigenous artists from Greenland and across the Pan-Arctic region all the way over to Sapmi, and built a whole kind of project together through that collaboration. So that sort of spirit is found both in what we're doing working with other presenting partners this year, but also actually at the level of the projects themselves. And so I'm super excited with that show as an example, Takuk, which is both a screening of the documentary film project that they made, and we've invited two artists that are part of the actual film. So Sila and Inuit Throat Singing Duo from Nunavut, as well as an artist called Tarak, who's coming down from Greenland to play in Vancouver for the very first time. So you kind of have these different iterations and facets of the collaboration kind of all coming together in one super intense week and a half.
2: I think the West Coast is super lucky. You know, for somebody who's never been to Vancouver International Film Festival live, what should they expect in the room? Like, how different is it from a regular concert or perhaps even just a standard film screening?
14: Yeah, well, I mean, I guess I'll say that it really ranges in terms of the event that you come to. So maybe I'll just kind of give you a sense of kind of the breadth of that. So on the one hand, we talked about some of the more electronic music leaning events that are happening with lots of big screens, multiple screens, a really dynamic live audiovisual presentation. And really the scope ranges from something like a super experimental take on an already very experimental film. We have this punk band called Shushu that's doing their own unique take on the film Eraserhead by David Lynch, which will include all kinds of strange found sound and newly shot footage and, you know, a very experimental take on the one hand, all the way through to something like the a performance that's going to happen at the Chan Center, playing the music of the late and great film composer and musician Johan Johansson, with a full 45-piece orchestra playing the music of some amazing Denis Villeneuve films like Sicario and Arrival and Prisoners. So the sort of breadth and scope of that is actually quite wide. So you can have everything from, like I said, small late night experimentalism all the way through to sort of grand scale theatrical presentation with an orchestra.
2: Jarrett Martineau is joining us. He's a curator for the Vancouver International Film Festival Live. You are not just the curator for this, you're also the lead curator for the fifth edition of the Come Towards the Fire Festival, and is co-presented by the Chan Center and the Musqueam. You've booked all of these Indigenous musicians that'll be performing over the course of the weekend. How do you build a lineup like that?
14: I mean, I've been pretty deeply connected to the Indigenous music community for many years. I'm Nekhiel Denisuthane myself, and, you know, a member of the community in that regard. I think the main thing that the festival itself offers, Come Toward the Fire, Amitsa Puiwal, really the main thing that we've experienced in these 5 years of presenting the festival has been that people are coming really in the hopes of discovering something new. These are not household names. We put up the festival lineup each year. They're not necessarily artists that people have heard of, but that's actually kind of the whole point. We're presenting artists and giving visibility to Indigenous artists from right across the continent in a way that is, I think, a really unique offering in Vancouver, and also a real opportunity for people both from the Indigenous community and from the many non-Indigenous communities that have come and checked out the festival year over year to come away with something that they might not have known about, and our new artists to discover and add to their playlist, a workshop to come to, a poet to hear, a film to see, a language that they might not have heard before, and kind of all of that can be had in the same weekend. So it's a pretty exciting time to program that festival.
2: I have to nerd out here and ask you a curator question, because what does it mean to you to be shaping both of these major Vancouver moments in the same season?
14: I mean, honestly, it really it's a lot of responsibility, one, I would say, and it's also a tremendous honor. It's a tremendous privilege. I feel very lucky to be able to work in the space that I do, and really neither of these projects, which are both quite, you know, extensive in their scope and scale, would be possible without the collaborators that I have in both of the roles that I have, both at the Chan Center, where I work with Musqueam, and of course with the amazing team at VIF in terms of helping to make these things possible. And I'll mention this, you know, I think curators, and at this time in the world of creating and sharing and making culture, we've shifted a lot towards people being able to do so many things themselves, and the world of, you know, larger institutions and curators and stuff can kind of get a little bit of a bad rap in terms of this sort of idea of gatekeeping, of really making this sort of selection of who gets to come in the door and who doesn't. And I think one of the biggest ways to disrupt that kind of whole idea is to work collaboratively and collectively, and that's really a spirit that's carried through in both of these projects that I'm working on.
2: I'm excited for it. I think it's going to be fantastic. Jarrett, thank you. Allow me to sell the tickets for you after I say goodbye. But more than anything, thank you for the insight. Two fantastic events. Thank you for the time today, Jarrett.
14: Thanks so much, Rob. I appreciate it.
2: Jarrett Martineau is curator with the Vancouver International Film Festival. His Live 2026 kicks off literally hours from now. Go online to Vancouver International Film Festival. They got a whole bunch of tickets and screenings throughout the city, and it is definitely something worth checking out. All right, we'll take a break here. News, weather, traffic all coming your way. On the other side of the break, Bill Thielman, one final engagement, an encore, if you will. We'll get into the day in politics, which is much like last week's day in politics. We'll talk to Bill next.
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13: From the National Newsroom of the Canadian Press, I'm Karen Rebo. Prime Minister Mark Carney's Liberals swept a trio of by-elections Monday, including picking up a seat from the Conservatives in Quebec. Daniel Gobet will be the next MP for Chicoutimi-Lefjord, replacing Conservative Representative Richard Martel, who stepped aside after being appointed to the Senate. He took 51% of the vote, Gobet did. In BC, longtime Liberal staffer Braden Cayley will go to Ottawa this fall as the MP for North Vancouver Capilano riding, taking about 58% of the vote.
14: Democracy asks us to disagree without ceasing to belong to one another. From now on, there's no our voters and their voters on any list. as only the people of North Vancouver Capilano, and my duty will be to all of you.
13: And Liberal candidate Tanveer Shahnawaz won nearly 56% of the ballots to become the next Member of Parliament for Beaches, East York in Toronto. The Conservatives had a dismal showing Monday night, coming in second place in North Vancouver, but trailed in third place behind the Bloc Québécois in Chicoutimi, and also in third behind a strong NDP showing in Toronto. The death toll from catastrophic flooding in Nepal and China has surpassed 1,000 as rescue teams work to reach communities cut off by the disaster. Nepal's disaster agency said Tuesday that 987 deaths had been counted there, with nearly 4,000 people missing. The missing include nearly 600 foreigners and 30 Canadians and permanent residents. Chinese authorities reported 16 deaths in their most recent update Sunday. The last captive whale in Canada has been plucked out of the water at Marineland in Niagara Falls, Ontario, and is heading to another home. The massive beluga named Tofino, weighing more than 1,500 kilograms, made history as the last beluga out. The shuttered tourist attraction completed the largest collective move of captive whales the world has ever seen Monday, shipping 30 belugas and 4 dolphins to 5 aquariums in the U.S. and Spain over several weeks. A team of experts moved Marineland's last 6 belugas to Chicago and San Antonio yesterday. And New York City authorities say 2 people were stabbed in Times Square Monday. One of the victims died. The suspect, a woman who authorities say had a history of mental illness, was fatally shot by police after refusing to drop 2 knives. Here's ABC's Hannah Batah.
9: Police say 49-year-old Pamela Cisneros pulled 2 knives from a red Target bag and began her attack. Police say her first victim was a 68-year-old man who had just stepped out of the subway, standing with his wife, waiting to cross the street. Just 20 seconds later, the next attack, one block north. A 32-year-old woman was stabbed in the stomach. She later died at the hospital.
13: This is the Canadian Press. In sports, the Toronto Blue Jays open a 9-game road trip tonight with a pivotal series against the Cleveland Guardians. The Blue Jays have won 3 games in a row. They improved to 68-70 and are now just 1.5 games behind Cleveland for the 3rd and final American League wildcard berth. Spencer Arrighetti will be on the mound tonight for the Jays, while the Guardians counter with Gavin Williams. The Jays had last night off, but among the teams that played, the Boston Red Sox won a 9-8 comeback victory over the Seattle Mariners in 10 innings. And Alex Bregman hit 3 of Chicago's franchise record 9 home runs as the Cubs scored a 17-3 blowout of the visiting Milwaukee Brewers. In tennis, Felix Auger-Aliassime of Montreal, Leila Fernandez of Laval, Quebec, and Denis Shapovalov of Richmond Hill, Ontario, all through to round 2 at the U.S. Open in New York. From the Canadian Press, I'm Karen Ribeau.
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16: Welcome back to the program. Rob Fay in for Mike. He will be back in the big chair tomorrow. And boy, you know, he's just frothing at the mouth to get back and start talking about politics here. But before Mike gets back into the chair, one more go around for me and Bill Thielman as we talk about the day, the week, the month in BC politics. And boy, it is just, you never get to turn the faucet off here, Bill, do you? Good morning to you.
17: Good morning, Rob. And, you know, you and I couldn't have picked a better time to be the replacements for Mike Smith and Keith Baldry, because this has just been wild.
16: Well, let's talk about it. We were just going to talk about the by-election, and I think we'll get to it. But obviously, when you have a Leah Warbus leaving, that makes 7 BC Conservatives now rolling the dice as independents. What do you make of this particular move?
17: Not totally unexpected. Ms. Warbus was the House leader, and she was pushed out of that role into a minor role by Carolyn Findlay when she took over as the leader. I think she's more of a moderate than the Carolyn Findlay crowd are right now. And so I just think, who's next? Is it going to be Trevor Halford? Is it going to be somebody else? It seems like, obviously, Carolyn Findlay was supposed to have a caucus meeting this morning with her MLAs, was supposed to be have a news availability after that, and clearly they canceled that meeting because they were afraid of what might happen. There might be several MLAs who left. So, you know, this is we're watching a slow motion car crash here, Robin. People who are supporters of Carolyn Findlay and the BC Conservatives maybe unhappy that we're talking about it, but this is news. This is what's going on right now, and there's an internal implosion.
16: So the NDP, obviously David Eby sees the opportunity, calls the by-election, doesn't waste any time doing it. Do you think that's a blessing or a curse for the NDP in the fact that really it puts the Conservatives into the crosshairs, but we're going to see what this party is and what this party isn't in short order?
17: Yeah, I mean, you could debate for quite a while whether the NDP would rather like to see Carolyn Finley win or lose. I think win is probably more likely because then she's in the Parliament as a caucus member and MLA for Abbotsford Mission. But, you know, she has not an uphill battle necessarily, but we have an experienced candidate who's won the riding in the previous election, Pamela Exes for the NDP. We've got Lakwinder Jaj, who's an experienced candidate, ran for the federal Liberals in 2021 and also previously ran sometime before that for the BC NDP. So there is a middle option there for some people who may be saying, I can't vote NDP. I want to vote, but I can't vote Carolyn Finley. So, and then there's been rumors that Mike DeYoung, the former longtime Abbotsford MLA for the BC Liberals and well-known candidate for anybody if he ran, might run for this possibly new grouping of people who are not happy with any of the above. And we've seen business leaders meeting and others meeting to try and put something together or to join Centre BC. So hard to say what will happen there, but if there is another candidate like Mike DeYoung, then I think the NDP would have to be favored.
16: Bill Thielman is a strategy and communications consultant and a veteran campaigner here in this province, joining us here on the Mike Smith Show. Okay, so I put this down and say, Bill, I've got a month to win Abbotsford Mission. How do I do it? If you're sitting across from Carolyn Finley right now and she looks at you and says, Bill, I need your help here. How are you helping her strategize for literally a sprint to get a seat for her?
17: Well, first I'll pinch myself, but nonetheless, if I were to offer good advice, I would say drop everything. Don't worry about anything else. I mean, obviously, she's got two battles going on. Keep the caucus together, what's left of it, and win a by-election. You know, she's not from that area, so she's got to really scramble fast. And, you know, I think it was fair of David Eby to call the by-election because it does give her a chance, if she wins, to be in the legislature for October 5th start of the session. And if he hadn't done that, I think people would criticize him as well. So, but she's got to depend on local volunteers to really work the canvassing, knock on doors, make calls. They've got to pour everything into this one, like every possible resource. They've got to be running local ads there as much as humanly possible and within the campaign financing limits. She's got to be out in Abbotsford Mission for a long period of time herself, doing local media and having local events. And then she's just got to, you know, buy a lucky rabbit's foot and a shamrock and cross her fingers.
16: It's one of the things where every time she's going to get in front of a camera, the questions are going to be about the defections. It's not going to be about the constituents, which for me is a really double-edged sword for Carolyn Finley, because she could come across as tough and, damn it, I'm going to fight through this and I'm going to fight for you as well. There's some messaging there, but controlling the media narrative at this point, I mean, if it was a couple of weeks ago, Bill, and it was two people that had left, like if it was just, you know, Peter Miliband, yeah, and Ian Paton, maybe you can get around that, but this is seven and counting. So I don't know how you spin that, but okay, let's get to one other topic before we go to the break and open up the phones here. Three federal by-elections taking place today, including North Vancouver Capilano, held by Liberal Jonathan Wilkinson. And then you talk about stuff that's going on in Ontario, Beaches, East York and Toronto. Let's talk about this from the Liberal bloc NDP mix. This is a big moment in federal politics.
17: Absolutely. And, you know, the Liberals held two of the three seats. The Conservatives held the third one. For North Vancouver, Capilano, Braden Cayley, who's been deputy chief of staff to Prime Minister Mark Carney, somebody I know, he used to be with Gregor Robertson when he was mayor, very experienced in politics. He's clearly the front runner. Jonathan Wilkinson won this riding with 59% of the vote, I think, not last time. So I don't think it's really in question given everything that's going on. I'm pretty sure Braden will win. Beaches, again, I think, you know, fairly safe Liberal riding, not totally. But the other one, the Liberals are trying to take that Quebec riding, and it is going to be, you know, a real challenge and a real dogfight there, because if it's possible that the Liberals win that seat, then, man, oh, man, that puts more trouble for Pierre Poilievre. Just serious, serious problem there if he loses it. And, you know, Mark Carney, very clever politician, despite his being the Bank of Canada, Bank of England guy, he appointed the Conservative incumbent MP to the Senate. So he created that vacancy in order to have a shot at it. And I think, you know, that's the one that's probably the most in play.
18: That's a pretty smooth move. If you
17: and I avoided saying it, but it is. you didn't kindly ask me, but it's Chicoutimi LeFord. So there we go.
18: The riding in Quebec.
17: The riding. Yes.
18: If you don't know about this bill, why I worked around it, it's for obvious reasons, but I digress.
17: Chicoutimi.
18: Okay, Bill, we're going to take a break here. We're also going to make sure that we do touch on Donald Trump's renaming of Lake Ontario as Lake America. It's making waves because he actually reached out to Apple, like, called them and said, listen, I need you to make the change. But I'm going to get into some audio on the other side of the break from Scott Bessant. He's in the news this morning because he basically came forward and said, what is Canada going to do? Get their two submarines from the Edmonton Mall and attack us? It was very big bravado from Scott Bessant. So we'll get into that and much more. But we're going to open up the phones at 604-602-7373. Big day in BC politics, as it's been since Bill and I kind of checked in and get our punch cards here at the station. Let's hear from you. 604-602-7373. Bill and I will take your calls next.
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18: 604-602-7373. Grab a line, join Bill Thielman and I as we talk about BC politics and also politics at the federal level. And we will dip our toe south of the border as well. 604-602-7373. Let's start with Hardy in Burnaby. I've got Bill Thielman on the line. Hardy, question for him this morning.
3: I'm just curious, if you bet on the head of lettuce or Kerri-Ann Lynn Finley resigning or getting forced out first. I don't think she's going to leave before the head of lettuce goes in the fridge, as the National Post reporter commented last week. But, I mean, the writing's on the wall for her. She's done. And now everybody's just going to be waiting, and the whole party, like whoever's on the right. I mean, I don't vote conservative, but unfortunately, EB hasn't done a very good job, and he might just get an easy election win by default, which is not good for British Columbians. A strong opposition makes a better democracy. I hear Bill's views and yours as well, Rob. Thank you.
18: All right. Bill, I'll leave it to you.
17: To kind of a famous thing, who would last longer, I believe, in England, a head of lettuce out of the fridge or the leader of the federal conservatives in the UK, and I think the lettuce won. Look, if Kerri-Ann Finley wins this by-election, that could turn things around completely. It's less than 4 weeks away. That's her overwhelming goal right now. I mean, obviously to keep the caucus as much as possible together, but if she wins, then it's a different narrative. She's in the House and in our BC legislature, and she has an opportunity to speak every day in question period and talk to the media, which she has not really been doing much of. So everything pretty much rides on that by-election.
18: You know, I just look at the riding specifically. Abbotsford, Mission, you got a lot of blue collar out there, a lot of people that like conservative politics. And the question is can she introduce herself to enough of those voters within this short window to truly make a difference? Because as you mentioned, Bill, she's kind of an outsider in those neighborhoods within the jurisdiction she's now trying to win. So it's one thing to, bleed blue, but it's another thing to know the person that you're voting for. So you mentioned it in the last segment. I agree with you completely. They need every waking minute to put her in front of as many people as possible to somehow salvage and get her a seat at the legislature. Let's go to George, pardon me, over at Nanaimo. George, good morning to you.
4: Hey, good morning, guys. Couple questions regarding Mr. Trump changing Lake Ontario to Lake America. Most people would think that that's just plain stupid and wrong. Wouldn't you guys agree?
17: Yeah.
4: And then I have a second question.
18: Well, hit me with it. Let's go.
4: Well, if you agree that the first is stupid and wrong, then isn't it just as equally stupid and wrong to rename the Strait of Georgia the Salish Sea and change all these street names into Aboriginal names or whatever? It's basically the same thing, guys.
18: Okay, I'll let Bill go. It's not at all the same thing, but I digress. Bill, I'll let you take that.
17: No. I mean, we're not changing the name of an internationally known lake for 400 years from the First Nations named it, really. It's an international boundary in the middle of it. So anything that's been changed here has been changed by local politicians within our country, within their jurisdiction, and they can be changed back. I mean, I have some questions about some of the changes because it caused a lot of problems, but it's up to the government in power, and it can be changed back again, as it can with Lake America. But it's not an international situation, which Lake America, Lake Ontario is.
18: Bill, color me skeptical here, but the by-election called by David Eby takes a lot of pressure of him and his bungling of $1.5 million missing from the NDP budget. Call it what you want. It's a pretty big clerical error. Nobody seems to be talking about it right now because the conservatives are doing all the damage. But at the same time, this is something I think we still need to cover. I mean, what's the latest on that?
17: Well, the conservatives have called for an inquiry. I mean, you know, that's not a surprising development. I mean, I don't know how much there is to say about it because it comes out of the finance department, the energy department. It's not like a bunch of politicians did it. So they've tried to explain it. It's also not money that's missing. It's a projection, an estimate of what kind of revenues were coming out of that. So, like all budget estimates, usually what happens is they overestimate things that, you know, are more questionable. But this one, you know, I don't know that it has legs. Maybe it does, but nobody's saying they didn't make a mistake. So I guess we'll see, and we'll see if it becomes an issue in the by-election.
18: Well, it's just been able to get out of the news cycle. Maybe we're just as much to blame as anybody else for not talking about it more and seeing what legs that had. Let's go to Rob in Chilliwack. Bill Thielman, he's on the line. Rob, a question for him.
5: Hi, good morning. That's more of a statement here. First of all, just to George and Nanaimo, Lake Ontario, that means Great Lake, beautiful lake, lake of shining waters, take your pick. That's an indigenous term, being around, as you guys have heard, 400 years, been around for hundreds of years. So that, no, it doesn't, it's not the same thing. And also for the record, Rob, it's not that I'm picking on any one candidate this morning, as I mentioned, Bruce Bannon in name. I'm just calling how I see it, straight up.
18: All right, anyways, question for Bill.
5: As to the American situation, look at one thing people are forgetting. The Americans are in a major, major debt crisis, $40 trillion in debt. $4 trillion of that has been brought in not even 2 years by Donald Trump. And they are in a serious bond crisis down there. I say wait them out for 2 years and we will see who gets into power there. But in the meantime, we're going to keep diversifying our trade around the world. I'll wait for Bill.
18: All right.
5: You guys have a great
18: thanks.
5: Day. Thanks, Rob.
18: All right. Thanks. Appreciate it. Bill, what do you make of the last statement there?
17: Well, we have to diversify our trade, but we're 70%, 75% trade with the United States. So, you know, anything we can do to reduce that amount and have broader trade, it makes sense, of course. But we have to be realistic, too. We're going to be doing trade with the Americans unless Donald Trump continues, or J.D. Vance in the future, continues to levy massive tariffs. And I just don't see that that's in the interest of the American people, because they're raising costs up there like crazy. Their cost of living is a big issue, and they're making it worse by picking on Canada.
18: Steve Bannon was on with Bill Maher the other day, and Steve Bannon, who's an advisor to Donald Trump, for lack of a better phrase, has made it crystal clear that he assumes Donald Trump will be running in 2028. And I know that there's a whole bunch of literature. I know what it's, you know, you talk about all of the stuff, the rules that they have in the states, but Steve Bannon's like, those are subject to interpretation, and we're going to challenge these. We're going to challenge everything we can in courts to try and make sure that Trump is back once again. What would you make of something like that, where Donald Trump says, you know what, I'm going for a third term?
17: Well, I think it would cause almost a civil war in the United States, Rob, and I don't say that lightly either. But, I mean, there used to be no term limits. Franklin Delano Roosevelt had three terms, and, they changed the law in the United States. But Trump hasn't changed the law. He can't get it changed in time. And given his erratic and, literally crazy behavior at times, I don't even know the Republicans would go for that. Steve Bannon, I think, is having a bit of fun with it, but I don't think that's going to happen.
18: You know what? There's one vote that matters more than any. That's Father Time. And, You know, you think about how long in the tooth Donald is with life. I mean, I don't know if he could make it to 2032, but I digress. Bill, always a pleasure. So glad to have you on today. And thank you for fielding the questions. We took them from all different parts of the Lower Mainland today. And look forward to crossing paths with you again in the future.
17: Rob, thanks for this. In the last 3 weeks, it's been a lot of fun.
18: It has. Bill Thielman, strategy and communications consultant, a veteran campaigner here in the province of British Columbia, talking all things politics. Yeah, I think when me and Bill started filling in for Mike, it was only Peter Miliband that had left. I think we literally just had one or two names, and then it just seemed like every day Bill and I got together, there was one, or there was a rumor of another, and now we are at seven as you and I have this conversation. Okay, we'll take a break here on the other side. Another Vancouver pool is facing some controversy. Britannia. We'll talk about this with Andrew Grant. He's with the Legacy Masters Board of Directors. We'll get his thoughts on that pool after this.
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4: From the National Newsroom of the Canadian Press, I'm Karen Rebo. Prime Minister Mark Carney's Liberals swept a trio of by-elections Monday, including picking up a seat from the Conservatives in Quebec. Daniel Gobet will be the next MP for Chicoutimi-Lefjord, replacing Conservative Representative Richard Martel, who stepped aside after being appointed to the Senate. He took 51% of the vote, Gobet did. In BC, longtime Liberal staffer Braden Cayley will go to Ottawa this fall as the MP for North Vancouver Capilano riding, taking about 58% of the vote.
5: Democracy asks us to disagree without ceasing to belong to one another. From now on, there's no our voters and their voters on any list. There's only the people of North Vancouver Capilano, and my duty will be to all of you.
4: And Liberal candidate Tanveer Shahnawaz won nearly 56% of the ballots to become the next Member of Parliament for Beaches East York in Toronto. The Conservatives had a dismal showing Monday night, coming in second place in North Vancouver, but trailed in third place behind the Bloc Québécois in Chicoutimi, and also in third behind a strong NDP showing in Toronto. The death toll from catastrophic flooding in Nepal and China has surpassed 1,000 as rescue teams work to reach communities cut off by the disaster. Nepal's disaster agency said Tuesday that 987 deaths had been counted there, with nearly 4,000 people missing. The missing include nearly 600 foreigners and 30 Canadians and permanent residents. Chinese authorities reported 16 deaths in their most recent update Sunday. The last captive whale in Canada has been plucked out of the water at Marineland in Niagara Falls, Ontario, and is heading to another home. The massive beluga named Tofino, weighing more than 1,500 kilograms, made history as the last beluga out. The shuttered tourist attraction completed the largest collective move of captive whales the world has ever seen Monday, shipping 30 belugas and 4 dolphins to 5 aquariums in the U.S. and Spain over several weeks. A team of experts moved Marineland's last 6 belugas to Chicago and San Antonio yesterday. And New York City authorities say 2 people were stabbed in Times Square Monday. One of the victims died. The suspect, a woman who authorities say had a history of mental illness, was fatally shot by police after refusing to drop 2 knives. Here's ABC's Hannah Batah.
6: Police say 49-year-old Pamela Cisneros pulled 2 knives from a red Target bag and began her attack. Police say her first victim was a 68-year-old man who had just stepped out of the subway, standing with his wife, waiting to cross the street. Just 20 seconds later, the next attack, 1 block north. A 32-year-old woman was stabbed in the stomach. She later died at the hospital.
4: This is the Canadian Press. In sports, the Toronto Blue Jays open a 9-game road trip tonight with a pivotal series against the Cleveland Guardians. The Blue Jays have won 3 games in a row. They improved to 68-70 and are now just 1.5 games behind Cleveland for the 3rd and final American League wildcard berth. Spencer Arrighetti will be on the mound tonight for the Jays, while the Guardians counter with Gavin Williams. The Jays had last night off, but among the teams that played, the Boston Red Sox won a 9-8 comeback victory over the Seattle Mariners in 10 innings. And Alex Bregman hit 3 of Chicago's franchise record 9 home runs as the Cubs scored a 17-3 blowout of the visiting Milwaukee.

0: Brewers. In tennis, Felix Auger-Aliassime of Montreal, Leila Fernandez of Laval, Quebec, and Denis Shapovalov of Richmond Hill, Ontario, all through to round two at the U.S. Open in New York. From the Canadian Press, I'm Karen Ribeau.
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2: Welcome back to the program. Rob Fay in for Mike on a Monday, a beautiful Monday at that. There was fresh concerns about another Vancouver pool. The city is planning renovations for Britannia Pool, but some community groups are asking for a pause right now. The Legacy Master Swim Club says it was left out of the plan for replacement lanes and worries that a months-long closure could stretch the city's already busy pools and affect programs for Indigenous swimmers and at-risk youth. Joining us to talk about this is Andrew Grant, a board director with Legacy Masters. Andrew, welcome to the program.
3: Hi, thank you for having me.
2: Well, you've said Legacy Masters participated in early discussions and submitted all the required paperwork, but it was left out of the final lane allocation. Can you walk us through what happened and from your understanding at the start to the moment where you realized that the team had no replacement lanes?
3: Sure, yeah. I mean, the unique thing about Britannia Pool is that unlike some of the other Vancouver Park Board pools, it operates under an integrated community governance framework. So it's the programming is basically a joint partnership. What that does is it gives Britannia the ability to tailor its programming to the immediate needs of the local community. So why that's important is why we were involved in the early discussions and we submitted all the required paperwork for lane allocation, you know, during the closure of the Vancouver Aquatic Centre and so forth. They ended up determining that we weren't needing to be required or needing to be part of that discussion further on because Britannia programming was meant to just stay as is, which obviously worked out well for us. And obviously there was land space made available for some of the other Vancouver Aquatic Centre groups that needed it. But we became aware of maintenance that was going to be done with only 2 weeks notice, which didn't leave us a lot of time to pivot and find new land space or asked to be reconsidered as part of the allocation process. So it kind of left us and other community user groups from Britannia in the lurch.
2: Are there swimmers who might quit or move teams if they can't practice regularly at this facility?
3: I think so. I mean, we're a strong club. We have about 80 users who, you know, range from the age of 21 all the way through to 75. And for most of those swimmers, like, they're lifelong participants in the sport, but there's also a lot of us who are there for, you know, rehab and injury management and mental well-being. And so taking that out of people's lives for a year can lead them to either try and find alternate solutions or just drop off the radar altogether. But given that we already have a system that's under immense strain because of the Vancouver Aquatic Centre closure, we were not confident that all of our swimmers would be able to find the lane time they want or need all of the time throughout that closure period.
2: Beyond your own team, you're also saying that there's some concern with a broader community impact. Programs like Fit Nation for Indigenous swimmers, and there's a Friday night swim club for at-risk youth. Has the city shared any plan to support them during the closure?
3: Not that we're aware of. Because, you know, we mentioned the Britannia programming tends to be managed by Britannia because based on the needs of the community. It was assumed that all of that programming would just remain as is throughout the, you know, the period of the Vancouver Aquatic Centre closure. And so it was unlikely that those groups would have pool space to go to in the event of a Britannia closure.
2: The Vancouver Aquatic Centre already closed. When I think about it, they've got their renewal. How much extra pressure does a Britannia closure put on the city's remaining pools? I mean, have you heard from other clubs or other users who are worried about just overall lane shortages in this city? I can only imagine what the wait lists are like right now.
3: Yeah, we're in close contact with several of the other clubs, including the Dolphins. And yeah, the concern is real. Like, they're already at a point where, you know, the Dolphins were very vocal in the fact that they thought they'd probably have to cut users or cut sessions just because the lane space that's available to the city, the city's users, is already at the absolute limit.
2: Being joined by Andrew Grant, he's a board director with Legacy Masters, joining us here on the Mike Smith Show. I understand that there has to be refurbs and retrofits every once in a while for pools. And I guess my question to you is, if the city does decide to proceed and basically says, listen, we just got to get this done, your secondary ask would be just to delay this until they can maybe stagger this and find a better way to do it. Is that what I'm hearing?
3: That would be correct. I mean, we appreciate that the pools do need maintenance and renewal, and we obviously welcome that for our facilities because we want the facilities to continue to be available for everyone in an optimal manner. I think one of the biggest questions we have, though, is like we know that the Britannia swimming pool features very prominently in the City of Vancouver's 2027 to 2030 capital plan, which was approved in July earlier this year by council. So I think one of the things that we're not clear on and hoping for more transparency on is if the Britannia pool is to be completely renewed and renovated in a few years' time, why is the current maintenance even necessary? You know, the analogy we've been using is why would you renovate your kitchen if you're going to tear down your house in a couple of years' time? So if there isn't an emergency need for maintenance, we'd obviously welcome that attention, but that hasn't been made clear to us. And if it does need to go ahead, then yeah, we just want to be re-included as part of the reallocation process across other facilities.
2: The city has said that they have had contact with you guys, and was it just initial obligatory contact, or is it something that they've at least been a part of the conversation with for some time, but then decided to make their own decision at the end?
3: The city is, I don't want to paint the city as the bad guy here. They've been working very well with us, and obviously they've been doing what they can to accommodate and help us. As I mentioned, like we were part of the early conversations and submitted the early paperwork until it was determined that Britannia programming would just continue as normal. And at that point, to everyone's knowledge, we weren't needing to be included in the later discussions of lane allocation space. And so obviously, you know, when it became known that we were going to have the year-long shutdown for the current renovations, it came as a bit of a surprise for us and left us in a bit of an awkward position.
2: Hmm. Andrew, thank you for the insight today. It wasn't on my radar until you and I had the conversation, but we'll definitely be following up.
3: Cool. Thank you very much. I appreciate it.
2: It's my pleasure as well. Very interesting. Andrew Grant, a board director with Legacy Masters, joining us here on the Mike Smith Show. The Britannia pool debate matters because it's about more than just one renovation. It's about how Vancouver plans and pays for public spaces that people rely on every day. I worked at Nat Bailey Stadium for years. If you've listened, you know I say this almost every day. And right across from us was Hillcrest. And it was a big deal when they shut down their pool for, you know, refurbs, even for a couple of weeks, much less. Because when a major pool closes for months, the impact ripples far beyond just one swim team. Masters athletes, of course, will lose their training time. But you think about all the other community programs. And he mentioned a couple right there for at-risk youth and for Indigenous fitness initiatives. But it also matters, if I could pull the lens back here really quickly, because the city's aquatic capacity is already really tight. And with the Vancouver Aquatic Center closed for renewal, every lane at Britannia is helping absorb demand from across the city. So if that space disappears, then you've got a real consequence here for public health, mental well-being, access to affordable recreation. I mean, it all matters. So there's a bigger planning question underneath. If longer-term renewal or even a rebuild of Britannia is on the table, does a mid-sized renovation even make sense, as he mentioned? Or could it be there's a stopgap that will end up costing more in the long run? I think taxpayers deserve a clear explanation of how this project actually fits into that site's future. In short, this isn't just about lane allocations. It's about whether Vancouver's protecting the community hubs that keep us all active and whether those big decisions are actually being made with a clear long-term vision instead of just a short-term fix. It's a great conversation. I had no idea that was going on. So very grateful that Andrew came by the show today and talked with us about it. Okay, we're going to take a break here. When we come back, there is a one city candidate trying to become the mayor of the city who wants to stop water hogs in this city. We're going to talk about the call for water metering in Vancouver. William Azaroff is running to be Vancouver mayor with one city. We'll get his thoughts on making the water hogs pay next.
4: Like, I know that my parents stream music, but I don't think they're using it to the extent that my sort of peer group is.
5: I would probably agree with that.
4: Do you use a streaming service every day?
5: No.
4: Really? Okay, yeah. 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
2: Welcome back to the program. Rob Fay in for Mike on a Monday morning. I hope wherever I find you, you're doing great. One city is calling for a big change to how Vancouver pays for its water. Their, quote, Make Water Hogs Pay plan would introduce citywide water meters and reform stormwater fees so that heavy users, like, you know, mansion owners with big lots, well, they pay more. Well, typical homeowners, condo dwellers, and renters pay less. Joining us to explain this proposal is William Azaroff. He's One City's mayoral candidate and CEO of nonprofit housing developer Brightside Community Homes. William, welcome to the program.
19: Thanks so much for having me.
2: Well, your plan calls for water meters across Vancouver. What would that change for most people, and how would it help the city manage water better?
19: Yeah, that's a great way to frame it. For most people, it wouldn't change anything. We're aiming this so that the average household will still pay $2,105 a year, and that's the baseline. But it does a couple of things that's really important. One is, if you take care of that leak If you install a water efficient shower head, if you do those upgrades, you will actually see the benefits of that in your water bill. You'll see yourself save money. And if you live in a really large house and you have a swimming pool and you have a large yard that you water a lot, you'll pay for the privilege of using that resource. Because we can see with the stage two and stage three water restrictions, water is becoming a scarce resource we have to pay attention to and measure.
2: Right now, stormwater costs are partially covered through property taxes. How would your lot-sized base stormwater fee even work? And why is that fairer for condo owners and renters?
19: Yeah, that's an excellent point. I mean, it's kind of absurd right now that whether you live in a small condo on the 22nd floor, a medium-sized townhouse, or a large house in Vancouver, you pay the same amount as per door. And so it makes more sense. You know, we can't improve what we can't measure. And so by measuring the water usage and charging accordingly, it means it's fair to people who live in smaller domiciles who very likely use less water. And by charging more to people who use more water, this becomes a revenue positive measure that helps install more infrastructure into our city to help with water management.
2: You are going to have people that say meters and new fees could raise costs or be hard to install in some of these older homes. How do you answer those concerns? Like, what protections would you put in place for them?
19: Yeah, so I mean, this would be part of a capital budget to install the initial infrastructure. And then as revenue comes in, it helps speed up and pay for more infrastructure. So it's one of those things where growth pays for growth in a really nice and manageable way. But the reality is, you know, as mayor, I want to see Vancouver grow, and we can't grow without water. And so we do have to pay attention. You know, I've lived here. I was born here and raised here. Water was an abundant resource when I was growing up. We never had to think about measuring water. But people who lived in other cities are probably shocked when they come here and find out that water doesn't get measured at the household level. This is something most municipalities do. And unfortunately, we've long entered an era due to climate change where water is becoming a scarce resource we have to measure.
2: William Azaroff is running to become mayor of Vancouver with One City, joining us here on the Mike Smith Show. You've promised a Vancouver special guarantee, quote unquote, that typical homes will pay less. What does a typical Vancouver special household even save under your plan, and how soon would they see that on their bill?
19: Yeah, so they would see it as soon as two things happen. One is as soon as the infrastructure gets installed. So we want to speed up the installation of this infrastructure so that people have water meters at the household level. Once they have that, you know, I've heard stories of people who, through a recent retrofit of their home, have installed a water meter and found out their water bill actually went up. And then they found out that their water had, you know, was running all the time in a way they didn't realize. They fixed some of these very simple plumbing issues and saw their water bill drop dramatically. So the reality is, in a water scarce environment, we are wasting waters in ways that are simply invisible. So it encourages people to use less water, be more mindful, which helps the whole region, and then their bills will come down. But the average household, we're aiming this, that it's aimed that they'll pay the same. And so if they don't have any leaks and they don't have any issues, they're not going to notice any different, but they can be encouraged to take steps to improve things.
2: Okay, so let's say we did this. How much per unit would it cost to even put in the gauges that will address the water?
19: I don't have that exact figure in front of me, but the reality is we do it on retrofits. It's not difficult infrastructure to install, and most cities around the world have this. So I think it's time we just sort of caught up and installed this. But I could certainly follow up with you and get the number per household.
2: Okay, well, let's hypothetically say that it was $1,000 per household for a standard single-family home to put in a meter. I mean, if we're doing that on just the sheer volume of properties in this city, I mean, you're asking for an astronomical amount of money to change the way that we view water.
19: Yeah, I'm not sure it would be that much. And of course, there's some efficiency depending on, you know, if you live in a large apartment building, you can install it, a lot of them at once. But the reality is, I mean, imagine a world where we didn't have electrical metering and people just paid a flat rate and had no idea how much they were using. Like, this really does come down to a fairness issue, that somebody living in a small space is paying the same as somebody who lives in a huge house. So it's inevitable that we have to do it, and we should start moving on it now.
2: Okay. Yeah, I think the number will be key for you to be able to sell that to the residents of Vancouver. But I think the idea philosophically is great. But it just, you know, beyond a capital cost, I think the number is going to be where the challenge arises. Andrew, pardon me, William, I appreciate your time today, and thank you for making it for me.
19: Yeah, thanks for covering this important issue. I appreciate it.
2: You got it. William Azaroff is running for Vancouver's mayor chair with One City. And I'd love to hear from you on this because I think he brings up some interesting points, but the dollar is going to absolutely unequivocally be a part of that conversation. I mean, it has to be when you're doing something of that scale. Hit me up on the buzz line, 604-331-2899, 604-331-2899. Do you think it's a good idea? Do you think it's a good idea in philosophy? I mean, if I was to look it up really quickly online, I'm going to ballpark it at $1,000. And even though he didn't want to verify that number, I mean, if I was to just do a really quick Google search, I can see right in front of me right now, everything from $1,000 to $1,200 to $1,445 to $1,500 for a standard single family home. Again, depending on the site conditions and the meter size. But if you're going to take that number and then multiply it by Vancouver, that is a very big capital cost that I'm not sure taxpayers in this city are ready for. You're just going to have to massage the messaging on that. And it's just Vancouver we're talking about here, which is still a big nut. Again, 604-331-2899 is how you can engage with the conversation on something that I think is really a fun topic to talk about. Okay, we're going to take a break here. News, weather, traffic, everything relevant to your Monday morning. On the other side of the break, we're going to talk about what does the government need to do to help small business when it comes to this tariff war. We've been talking about this tariff war from every vantage point possible. But the one thing that we have yet to find a remedy for is small business and how they're dealing with this in real time. We got a BC senior policy analyst on the other side of the break with the Canadian Federation of Independent Business. They're going to stop by and just let us know, what is it that these small businesses need right now? Do they need a cash infusion? Do they need a tax break? Do they need free rent for a couple of months? Like, how could we help small business across this province get through what is going to be a tough stretch? And the worst hasn't even happened yet. The worst is still to come. So we got to buckle up and help them out. We'll talk about that next. I'm Rob Fay. 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
12: For the most compelling stories told by the country's best journalists, watch Canada's number one national newscast, Global National with Donna Friesen.
13: From the national newsroom of the Canadian Press, I'm Karen Rebo. The Liberals went 3-for-3 in Monday's federal by-elections. Daniel Gobet will represent Quebec's Chicoutimi-Lefroy riding, snatching a previously conservative-held riding to add another parliamentary seat to Prime Minister Mark Carney's narrow majority. Liberal Tanveer Shahnawaz won Toronto's Beaches East York after previously running the constituency office for former MP Nate Erskine-Smith.
14: Born in East General, what is now Michael Guerin, I've never left this riding. Let's get to work. Thank you very much.
13: And in British Columbia, longtime Liberal political staffer Braden Cayley will represent the riding of North Vancouver-Capilano after taking over 58% of the vote there.
0: Might be the strongest Liberal by-election results in over 100 years in BC.
13: Conservatives came a distant second in BC and finished in third place in both Chicoutimi and Toronto. Canada is providing $5 million in emergency aid and sending 10 officials to Nepal to help searchers locate Canadians still missing after last Tuesday's catastrophic flooding on the Nepal-China border. Foreign Affairs Minister Anita Anand says 30 Canadians and permanent residents are among more than 4,400 people who remain unaccounted for. The combined death toll in Nepal and China has surpassed 1,000. Rescuers are racing to free hundreds of workers believed to be trapped in tunnels at hydropower sites that were buried in mud. The bodies of two friends, a Texas chiropractor and a martial arts studio owner, have been found after a major flash flood swept through the Grand Canyon. Here's ABC's Sophie Flay.
8: Two people now confirmed dead. One victim identified as 46-year-old John Giusti, a Texas chiropractor and married father of three. His family saying exploring the Grand Canyon was a long-time dream for John. Officials say more than 80 people have been rescued, many airlifted to safety.
13: One person remains unaccounted for. Saturday's flash flood severely damaged the only water pipeline into the canyon. Officials have barred tourists from staying at lodges and hotels inside Grand Canyon National Park. An iconic Montreal deli has swapped its staple drink for a local alternative as a tariff war with the U.S. heats up. Schwartz's Deli General Manager Frank Silva blames tariffs on Canadian aluminum for the reason why Refresco has stopped producing Cott's Black Cherry Soda in Canada. But Silva says customers are happy the deli found a made-in-Quebec alternative called Fleischer's Original Black Cherry Soda.
14: And it's a bigger can, and it's local, it's Canadian, so people are really getting into it. I think even if Black Cherry came back in a can, people probably take Fleischer's now.
13: Some Canadian tourists visiting the Montreal diner told the Canadian Press they are glad to support a local business. This is the Canadian Press. In sports, in tennis, Felix Auger-Aliassime won his opening round singles match at the U.S. Open in New York Monday night. The Montreal tennis star beat Australian Rinki Hijikata in four sets. After starting late and then playing for 3 hours and 19 minutes and enduring a nearly hour-long rain delay, the third-seeded Canadian advances to play Russian Karen Khachanov in the next round. In baseball, the Toronto Blue Jays had the night off before they will open a series in Cleveland Tuesday. Jacob deGrom allowed a second-inning single in seven shutout innings, and the Texas Rangers beat the Athletics 8-1. The Rangers and the Toronto Blue Jays trail the Cleveland Guardians by 1.5 games for the final AL wildcard spot. Trevor Story drove in the winning run with a bases-loaded single in the 10th inning, lifting the Boston Red Sox to a 9-8 comeback victory over the visiting Seattle Mariners. The Mariners have lost five in a row. From the Canadian Press, I'm Karen Rebo.
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16: Welcome back to the program. Rob Fay in for Mike for one final hour here. Let's get right back to it. Canada-U.S. tariff war. It just continues to get hotter and hotter. And small businesses say the relief programs are confusing and hard to access. The Canadian Federation of Independent Business is calling for simpler support, like one clear program through the CRA, a cut to the small business tax rate, and an extension of the fuel tax pause. Joining us to explain what is needed, and I think it's a fair ask right now, is Kalith Nanayaka, BC Senior Policy Analyst with the CFIB. Kalith, welcome to the program today.
17: Hi, Rob. Thanks for having CFIB on the show.
16: Well, it's our pleasure. Small business are facing, quote-unquote, the alphabet soup when it comes to programs to deal with tariffs. In plain terms, Kalith, what's wrong with the current relief measures, and why are they so hard for small owners to use right now?
17: Well, before we even get to that, Rob, it's just a tough time to be a small business right now. So small businesses are being hit in three waves, right? Exporters are already facing the new U.S. tariffs. Importers are prepping for Canada's counter tariffs that start on the 8th. And the rest of the small business economy is facing higher costs, weaker demand, and uncertainty. And we've seen relief programs in the past, whether that was during the early days of the trade war or going all the way back to COVID, there were just way too many small businesses falling through the cracks, right? U.S. tariffs don't really care whether you employ 10 people or 5 people or whether your revenue is $850,000 or $2 million. At the end of the day, these are small businesses that are employing, contributing to our local economies, and they are suffering. So you said it, what CFIB is calling for this time is to make sure that relief is broad-based, that no small businesses are falling through the cracks, and that entrepreneurs can put the time that they would otherwise have to spend navigating regulation and red tape to get relief, so that they can spend that time on their businesses and grow it, as opposed to wasting time on relief measures that sometimes they're not even eligible for.
16: Beat me to it. I was just going to say, the federal tariff response programs require things like 2 million in sales or 10 employees. And obviously we got to get those thresholds removed because it's leaving some of these smaller businesses left out.
17: Absolutely. I mean, I was just speaking to a member, Darcy Lane, who runs Revival Stillworks. It's a small business based out of the island. They were looking for relief because they're directly impacted by the tariffs. But they found out that in BC, you had to have a team of more than 10 employees versus if you were elsewhere in the country, you may have been eligible under some federal relief programs there. So you can just imagine being a small business, being hit by these tariffs, you had no warning, and you're hearing about all these relief programs. So you spend lots of time to understand what it actually entails, and you find out that, oh, I'm not eligible, but if I was in Ontario, I would get this help. So we need to level the playing field for all small businesses, regardless of where you are and what exactly you might be doing.
16: Your company, your organization, part of me, has called for one simple program, and that is ideally through the CRA to remove as much tariff burden as possible. What does that look like in practice? Is it rebates? Is it something else? Like, how would it be easier than the current patchwork?
17: Well, The size of the announcement is not the same as accessible help. And when we look at the scale of the impact that this trade war is having on small businesses and the Canadian economy as a whole, it's massive. So it's not just those that are importing, it's not just those that are exporting, it's all small businesses will feel this in the economy. So we're asking for broad-based relief. And what this essentially means in practice, the easiest way for the federal government to address this is by lowering the small business tax rate. In fact, we just sent out a survey. CFIB represents about 100,000 small businesses across the country, and all our policy stances are based on what we hear from these small businesses. So this morning, we actually just got our preliminary results, and we asked our members, what would you like to see government do? What's the best way for you to access relief? And the number one call is for a reduced small business corporate tax rate. Many are also telling us that obviously a direct cash grant, direct financial relief at this moment will help. But even CFIB, we're advocating for a reduced small business corporate tax rate because that incentivizes growth, it nurtures entrepreneurship. And Canada is in an entrepreneurial drought even before this trade war. The number of small businesses entering the market is fewer than the number of small businesses exiting the market. So that needs to stop. And lowering the small business tax rate is a simple, broad-based relief measure that the federal government can make today.
16: Kalath Nanayakara is a BC Senior Policy Analyst with the CFIB. That's the Canadian Federation of Independent Business, joining us here on the Mike Smith Show. I want to talk about the federal excise tax suspension on gasoline and diesel, because that is set to expire literally a week from today, right before the retaliatory tariffs kick in. I would assume that you want it extended. And what would letting a lapse mean for small businesses' costs?
17: Well, the suspension of the federal excise tax on gasoline and diesel is scheduled to end on September 7th. That's one day before the tariffs begin. And you said it, that is the wrong moment to allow another business cost to rise. What we're hearing from small businesses across the country is that a significant amount of these cost increases would have to be passed on to consumers. And in BC, for example, starting October 1st, we're seeing a PST expansion that will be applied to a bunch of new professional services that weren't taxed before. So not only is the cost of these essential professional services going up, but obviously the input costs when you look at gas. So that is one of our calls, is for the federal government to extend that suspension and help keep costs low. But again, lowering the small business tax rate is a broad-based relief measure that will not only support small businesses keep up with these with the forever increasing costs, but also really help grow our economy. That's what we need right now. In fact, Rob, I'm hearing from a lot of importers and exporters that are looking for substitutes, looking to get Canadian suppliers, buy Canadian. But that's tough to do in an environment that's not that competitive with not too many choices.
16: Yeah, and plus, if you're not getting the support that you need from the government at a time where you need support, like, it shouldn't be nearly as complicated. And unfortunately, Catholic, you're not the first person to tell us this. This is just an ongoing problem where it sounds like it's a solution in theory, but for the boots on the ground right now, there's a lot of questions and not a lot of answers. So I'm so glad you made time for us today.
17: Happy to do so. Thanks for having CFIB on the show.
16: It's our pleasure. Kalath Nenayakara with the Canadian Federation of Independents taking us to the break. Independent business taking us to the break here. Love to hear from you on this. 604-331-2899. It's great behind a podium, isn't it, to make all these claims and say that we're going to help Canadian small business. But until it physically hits the accounts of these companies right now that are really scuffling, there's work to be done, and that's why we have the Canadian Federation of Independent Business on. I would love to know, if you're a small business, are you facing some of these challenges? Again, 604-331-2899. Quick break here. When we come back, we're going to talk about what happens if we don't have a solution to the trade talks. What if they just keep failing? Mark Lee is a senior economist with the Canadian Center for Policy Alternatives. We're going to get into what comes next with the United States. It doesn't look like they're taking their foot off the gas pedal. Canadians look resolved. You see the poll numbers supporting Mark Carney walking away from that last major deal that was offered south of the border. But what happens if this drags out? We're going to get into all the different scenarios next and how it affects you. I'm Rob Fay. This is The Mike Smith Show.
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16: I'm Fan for Mike, keeping the conversation going. Trade talks with the U.S., we know they collapsed. There's 50% American tariffs now in place. What should Canada do next? We've put our retaliatory stuff on the to-do list, but I want to talk about if this whole thing just implodes, what should this strategy be moving forward in the longer term? Joining us is Mark Lee, Senior Economist with the Canadian Center for Policy Alternatives, kind enough to join us. Mark, welcome to the program.
4: Hi, good morning, Rob.
16: Well, I was reading an article that says the rejected deal would have left Canada disarmed when it came to steel and autos while the U.S. kept their big tariffs in place. In simple terms, Mark, why was that seen as a bad deal for Canadian workers and manufacturers?
4: Yeah, I think it's good for us to just remember how this has been playing out over the last year and a half with the return of Donald Trump as president. There's been a number of attempts by President Trump to find a legal basis to use tariffs as an economic weapon against Canada. Obviously, we've been paying a lot of attention to that, but against other countries around the world as well. And the first round of those essentially failed. These were the emergency economic powers tariffs. This was the justification around fentanyl coming in allegedly from Mexico and Canada and undocumented migrants, that kind of stuff. That was in the early days. And then it was also the basis for those Liberation Day tariffs when they had those big boards and, you know, small islands populated only by birds were getting tariffs. So those tariffs were struck down by the U.S. Supreme Court. So really what we've been seeing now is an attempt by President Trump to find a new basis for broad-based use of tariffs as a weapon. The other thing that's been really hitting Canada a lot are the sectoral tariffs. So these are steel, aluminum, automotive, copper, and then here in BC in particular, some of the additional tariffs on lumber, so these anti-dumping and countervailing duties. So essentially, we're facing a full barrage of tariffs coming from the United States, and that doesn't seem likely to change anytime soon. So the deal on the table that the Prime Minister and the Canadian negotiating team walked away from would have seen a reduction in some of those sectoral tariffs, you know, by about half of their total amount, but not back to the zero that they were on January 1st of 2025. In exchange, we would have given up the retaliatory measures we put in place, particularly alcohol on the shelves and other tariffs that we put in just to essentially level the playing field with those other tariffs. And then we had this new round of tariffs that were just, you know, threatened against us, which have now been implemented. So a lot of this is the United States, you know, imposing these tariffs on us. And then the question is, what does Canada do? Apart from just this broader reflection that, you know, the United States, at least with Trump in power, and maybe well beyond that, is no longer a reliable trading partner.
16: I feel, and I've had a couple of conversations with different people about this, that there are certain Canadians out there, maybe even myself included, that think that Canada has yet to play their best cards. And I'm talking about oil and gas and electricity and potash. And I know that these areas, as you mentioned in the article, have been really shielded from U.S. tariff actions and, still available to us if needed. Do you think we go down this road? That at some point we're going to have to play some of the bigger cards in our hand here to try and stabilize a deal that just doesn't seem to be formulating as fast as maybe we want it to?
4: Well, I think the short answer is maybe. I think Canada doesn't yeah. want to get into a situation of tit for tat retaliation with the United States. You know, like they do something and then we respond and they respond to our response. And this just gets worse and worse. And you know, we end up hurting ourselves at the same time. So I think we do need to think about retaliation. We should be really strategic about it because most of the time, if you're talking about adding tariffs on American imports, that's increasing the costs for Canadian businesses and for Canadian consumers. And in some cases, that may be justified because we have ready alternatives available within the Canadian market or from other countries. But other cases, particularly with things like intermediate inputs that go into businesses or capital goods, we're essentially raising the cost profile of those investments for businesses. So I think we do need to be a little bit careful on how we retaliate, but we have a lot of dry powder, back in storage. You know, we could consider export taxes on things like potash or oil and gas or electricity. We could do other things beyond that as well, like thinking about our plans to potentially buy a large number of F-35s for our military from the United States. Here in BC, another one that's of interest is there's a lot of transshipment of coal from Montana and Wyoming that goes through the port of Vancouver for export, and that's another potential lever that we could exercise to prevent that from coming through. So there's a lot of things we could do. The question is it wise to try to continue to poke the bear? And, you know, is there a truce we can get that gets us through the rest of the Trump administration? Is there more that we should be contemplating at that point?
16: You know, you bring up the F-35s, and I think it's a really interesting conversation. Mark Lee, by the way, is a senior economist with the Canadian Center for Policy Alternatives in this conversation with me here on the Mike Smith Show. The F-35 is one that I know Donald Trump wants to get done. He wants Canada to buy those specific fighters. We see news over the weekend that maybe there's a Swedish company that is willing to give a really sweet deal to Canada. It's an inferior plane, depending on, you know, how you calibrate this, but would that be a real sore spot for Donald Trump? Like, beyond auto and steel and lumber, this was a deal that he wanted to get done specifically with Canada. If we break that potential agreement, is that one that inflames? Like, are there certain sectors here where you just don't pull away from the deal for fear that it just blows the whole thing up?
4: Well, I think we should actually contemplate those. I think that would be a sore spot. I mean, the reason why taking alcohol off the shelves from the United States, it's not a huge dollar amount, but symbolically it was really important. And also it did concentrate some pain for U.S. producers in particular places, in particular product lines. And I think, you know, canceling a contract for F-35s would clearly send a message. But it's not about just sending a message as well. It's like, you know, if Canada is trying to chart a more sovereign, more independent course, do we want to be reliant on hardware from the United States that's going to need all kinds of ongoing maintenance and parts, or even potentially vulnerable to having some sort of kill switch put in there when we really need them? So there's bigger questions here around what we are actually doing with the defense money that we're doing. What's our overall strategy there? And then buying the equipment that allows us to achieve those ultimate ends.
16: Mark, a great conversation. Thank you for making time for me this morning.
4: All right. Thanks. Good to talk to you.
16: You as well. Mark Lee with the Canadian Center for Policy Alternatives. It's a great article. If you go to policyalternatives.ca, Mark has penned an article I definitely think that is worth your conversation. Okay, we'll take a break here as we approach the bottom of the hour. On the other side of the break, if you were listening to something that was created by AI, who's the performer? Is it the person that put the prompts in or the person that spits out the product? We'll get into that conversation next.
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1: From the National Newsroom of the Canadian Press, I'm Karen Rebo. The Liberals went 3-for-3 in Monday's federal by-elections. Daniel Gobet will represent Quebec's Chicoutimi-Lefioy riding, snatching a previously conservative-held riding to add another parliamentary seat to Prime Minister Mark Carney's narrow majority. Liberal Tanveer Shahnawaz won Toronto's Beaches East York after previously running the constituency office for former MP Nate Erskine-Smith.
2: Born in East General, what is now Michael Guerin, I've never left this riding. Let's get to work. Thank you very much.
1: And in British Columbia, longtime Liberal political staffer Braden Cayley will represent the riding of North Vancouver Capilano after taking over 58% of the vote there.
3: Might be the strongest Liberal by-election result in over 100 years in BC.
1: Conservatives came a distant second in BC and finished in third place in both Chicoutimi and Toronto. Canada is providing $5 million in emergency aid and sending 10 officials to Nepal to help searchers locate Canadians still missing after last Tuesday's catastrophic flooding on the Nepal-China border. Foreign Affairs Minister Anita Anand says 30 Canadians and permanent residents are among more than 4,400 people who remain unaccounted for. The combined death toll in Nepal and China has surpassed 1,000. Rescuers are racing to free hundreds of workers believed to be trapped in tunnels at hydropower sites that were buried in mud. The bodies of two friends, a Texas chiropractor and a martial arts studio owner, have been found after a major flash flood swept through the Grand Canyon. Here's ABC's Sophie Flay.
4: Two people now confirmed dead. One victim identified as 46-year-old John Giusti, a Texas chiropractor and married father of three. His family saying exploring the Grand Canyon was a long-time dream for John. Officials say more than 80 people have been rescued, many airlifted to safety.
1: One person remains unaccounted for. Saturday's flash flood severely damaged the only water pipeline into the canyon. Officials have barred tourists from staying at lodges and hotels inside Grand Canyon National Park. An iconic Montreal deli has swapped its staple drink for a local alternative as a tariff war with the U.S. heats up. Schwartz's Deli general manager Frank Silva blames tariffs on Canadian aluminum for the reason why Refresco has stopped producing Cott's Black Cherry Soda in Canada. But Silva says customers are happy the deli found a made in Quebec alternative called Fleischer's Original Black Cherry Soda.
5: And it's a bigger can, and it's local, it's Canadian, so people are really getting into it. I think even if Black Cherry came back in a can, people probably take Fleischer's now.
1: Some Canadian tourists visiting the Montreal diner told the Canadian Press they are glad to support a local business. This is the Canadian Press. In sports, in tennis, Felix Auger-Aliassime won his opening round singles match of the U.S. Open in New York Monday night. The Montreal tennis star beat Australian Rinki Hijikata in four sets. After starting late and then playing for 3 hours and 19 minutes and enduring a nearly hour-long rain delay, the third-seeded Canadian advances to play Russian Karen Khachanov in the next round. In baseball, the Toronto Blue Jays had the night off before they will open a series in Cleveland Tuesday. Jacob deGrom allowed a second-inning single in seven shutout innings, and the Texas Rangers beat the Athletics 8-1. The Rangers and the Toronto Blue Jays trail the Cleveland Guardians by 1.5 games for the final AL wildcard spot. Trevor Story drove in the winning run with a bases-loaded single in the 10th inning, lifting the Boston Red Sox to a 9-8 comeback victory over the visiting Seattle Mariners. The Mariners have lost five in a row. From the Canadian Press, I'm Karen Rebo.
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7: AI can now generate songs and voices and even virtual actors. I feel like we're talking about this every week, that sound and look startlingly real. But when an AI-created track plays on the radio or a digital performer appears on screen, who exactly is the performer? Is it the prompt writer? Is it the editor, the platform, or the human whose style was copied? Let's unpack this. We're joined by Dr. Charlie Wall-Andrews, Professor of Creative Industries at Toronto Metropolitan University. Dr. Wall-Andrews, welcome to the program.
8: It's a pleasure to be here.
7: Who's the person that gets the credit? Is it the person that writes the prompt, that edited the output, or the

0: platform that trained the model? Maybe nobody at all.
1: Oh, wow. This is a very multifaceted aspect of the industry, because there's so many parts when we listen to a song, who the writers are. There's different examples of a mix up. So let's look at an example. Earlier last year, there was an artist that created a song using Suno, but it was their words. They wrote the song, but they didn't want to be the face of the song. And so they used AI as a mechanism to be the performer. But they argue that it's still their melodies, it's still their text, their lyrics in the song, and therefore would argue for their intellectual property to be associated with it. On the other hand, as technologies have grown, everyday people are now using Suno to play around, to have fun with, including artists, that creates music that we don't or may not necessarily know to what degree was human involved in that creative process, and to what degree, when we're listening to something, is that actually made by that particular person? And so it's a complicated question to answer. And it comes back to the aspects of disclosure. And so I hope that in this conversation that we have, is that it's a complicated question to actually answer, because there's so many case by case examples on how that work and performer could be.
0: Charlie, in your view, should the original human whose voice or style is being mimicked be treated as kind of a almost like a co-performer, or get some rights to the credit or even some compensation?
1: You know, this is what we see in the industry advocating for. AI is here to stay. It's going to keep innovating. What we want to see happen, and it's starting to, but not perfectly, is that credit, compensation, and consent are at the core when works are being used to generate AI content. So, you know, this is a new revenue opportunity. If someone is getting compensated for their ideas or the likeness of their songs to be used to create AI content, and they're getting credited and compensated for it, then that's an exciting opportunity. But that isn't necessarily happening, because it is still new and there's a lot of debate around it. So I would argue that until that mechanism is clearly in place, it's to a degree quite fraudulent, because it does have an impact on actual human creators that are creating art. And when music, and we use Suno as an example, is used to create content, it has to learn how to generate these musical elements, styles, and contexts. And the question is, well, how is it being learned? How is it being prompted to create likewise and similar types of music? So there's still work to be done here. I would not say that in ethics, it is the rights go to the right holder. And I think there's still confusion that's happening to where those rights are.
0: I want to get into something that you did with your students that I thought was really cool. You gave them a chance to, I guess, listen to a whole bunch of different voices and then challenge them.
1: This is something I'm really excited about. Like, as a researcher and as a composer myself, I had created classical music. After creating my music, I actually used AI to follow my style, my composition techniques, and similar sound of the recording. And because I own the copyright to my music, I took the risk to give the permission to be able to do this. So I had 4 excerpts of music that were 100% human made, human recorded, 4 that were 100% recreated through Suno, so AI generated, and AI recording. And we went into classrooms, Toronto Metropolitan University and the Faculty of Music at University of Toronto. And we surveyed students. We played each excerpt one by one. They're of the 8. And at the end of each excerpt, we asked the students, we prompted to say, is this AI generated or human? And majority were unable to actually tell the difference. And that is concerning, because if people aren't able to tell the difference of what they're consuming is AI or not, then that leads to whole other implications into the industry and authenticity. And we asked as well in the study, what informed their decision? And a lot of it was left to heuristics, their gut feeling. And so what that indicates is that the gut feeling is wrong when trying to determine if something is AI or not when it came to the sample of music that we presented. I recently was driving around with a friend of mine who was like, "Oh, let me put on some music." And they played something that I was like, "Oh, I've never heard this or this artist before. Tell me about them." And I looked into it after the fact, and of course it's an AI artist. But the emotion in the voice, the sounds, the chorus that it had, the harmonies, the instruments, it has advanced so much so quickly that it is a huge disruptor. And that, is something that the industry, this is why there's a lot of advocacy right now to say, well, how do we allow people to be informed on what is AI or not? And also, it comes back to, as I just said, like this technology is only going to continue to evolve.
0: Yeah.
1: So how do we ensure that credit, compensation, and consent can happen so that we could all move forward harmoniously as, more AI innovations occur?
0: If we start seeing AI avatars and virtual performers on a stage or perhaps on a screen, when it comes to unions or guilds, does that actually count as a performance or is that just a special effect?
1: Oh, that's fast. I think that is a question that would be most suitable for an actual union at this point. I would argue that if the presentation is an intellectual property, like you're developing a character, that's someone's IP. If that's used as a mechanism, I would argue that that is a performer. Look, we just had a ticket sellout for a show coming to Toronto October 8th, which is the legacy of Sidhu Moosewala. Sidhu Moosewala is a Punjabi artist that has passed away, but is a hologram performance. So, I mean, it is the likeness of another artist. Would that classify as a performer and a unionized performance? Someone would have, I would imagine, the estate would have the rights of the replicate. Of this artist. And so I think that with new, this is a new territory where you ever see the show, The Voice? The judges can't see the artists. They could hear them and then they can press the button if they like them. I think that creating the face of a song is something that can now happen for people who are songwriters, but they're not necessarily comfortable being the face of the song for whatever reason. And now AI avatars, and with new technologies, can create that opportunity where creators, songwriters, can have an avatar represent them. And so it will be exciting to see how that follows through, how that continues to grow. But I would argue that should count as a performer. But it comes down to credit, consent, and compensation, that we're getting the right licensing in place, the right agreements, so that we can embrace technology, but also have a balanced and sustainable music ecosystem in the future. And I'll just say it's important, and we're starting to see this happen, is that distributors of music, as well as platforms, streaming platforms, indicate when music is AI generated or not, or to what degree.
0: Thank you for the time today. I'm
1: My
0: enlightened and I
1: pleasure.
0: appreciated you making time, especially from where you're located on the other side of the world today. Let's speak again.
1: Thank you, Rob.
0: Dr. Charlie Walls Andrews in India this morning, where I think it's the evening over there, taking us to the break. All right, we'll take a look back at the most memorable moments from today's show with the mic drop. But first, you could win a pair of tickets to see comedian Bobby Lee this Saturday on his The Finally Tour. That's going to be taking place at the Orpheum Theater for his late show that starts at 9:30. We are going to play Track That Laugh Track, and we'll do it next. 604-602-7373. You want tickets to see The Finally Tour? I got them. You just got to call me next. I'm Rob Fay, and this is The Mike Smith Show.
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0: Welcome back to the program. Just before we get to this contest, there's this screen that I have, and every day when it's presented to me, you know, who's the guest and the way that we contact and whatever, I always justify it different than show producer Corey LaTondra. And then the very last segment of the very last day that I'm filling in, I see him finally do it my way. Oh, it was so great after 11 days of having to redo everything. Okay, let's get to it. We've got our contestants ready to rock. This is the new one called, what is it? Track That Laugh Track. It's justified different. I wasn't used to it. We've got two contestants on the line. We're going to play a laugh track, and then they each give us a guess on how long they think that track was. Dave in Squamish, Mike in Burnaby, welcome to the program. Here is your laugh. Okay, you can guess anywhere from 1 second to 9.9 seconds. Whoever's closer is going to win these tickets. Dave in Squamish, how many seconds was that laugh track?
14: I think 5.8 seconds.
0: 5.8. Mike in Burnaby, how long was the laugh track?
15: Ooh, oh my God, how about 5.9?
0: Oh, you went the Price is Right style. I like that. So Dave in Squamish says 5.8. Mike in Burnaby says 5.9. The laugh track that we just played for you was 6.1. Mike in Burnaby, by a tenth of a second, gets the prize. Congratulations. Dave, I'd be angry too, but don't you worry. Mike, congratulations. You've won a pair of tickets to see comedian Bobby Lee this Saturday at his Finally tour at the Orpheum. I do want to mention that this show starts at 9:30, so get a nap during the day. If you don't win, but you try, don't worry, I got you as well. You can go to ticketmaster.ca and track down the concert. Congratulations, Mike. He's already on hold getting his tickets. Very, very cool. That's a tough game when you get it down to the tenth of a second. So Dave goes 5.8. Mike says, screw it, I'm going to go 5.9. And the answer ends up being 6.1. So Mike snakes in and gets those two tickets to see Bobby Lee. I think he should take Dave from Squamish. Okay, let's get to it. Let's get to the mic drop.
15: Mic drop. Can't stop the
16: mic drop. We got it. Did you hear that?
15: Wow. I don't believe it.
17: You can say that again.
18: Why do you say that?
19: Don't say something you'll regret later. Can't stop the mic
0: drop. Well, you could put the surname Warbis on the list of those who have left the BC Conservative Party. Aaliyah Warbis announcing this morning that she was no longer going to be with the BC Conservatives. Doesn't have faith in Carrie Lynn Finley, I guess. So we had Stuart Prest, a political science professor out of the University of British Columbia, on the show right out of the gates. And I asked him, I said, what's going on? Why is there this exodus happening from the BC Conservatives?
20: Well, I think there's two main motivations. One is a long-term thing, which is that division between different factions of conservatism in the province and in the country. It's not a news story, but we can see that the divisions have become much more acute, so that when we have a party that is being led by someone who is committed to moving politics in that populist and even a social conservative way, talking about faith in politics, bringing in advisors who have been working on Alberta separatist causes, like that is just a non-starter for that more moderate form of conservatism. They just are divided by more than unites them. And so I think that's one piece of the puzzle. But the other piece clearly is that Ms. Finley herself has had beef with numerous members of her caucus, and I think that has accelerated the exodus, whether we're talking about Peter Miliband or we're talking about Teresa Watt. She has had a way of alienating potential allies within the caucus.
0: So let's talk about the stakes here in Abbotsford Mission. If she loses, speaking of Carrie Lynn Finley, if she loses a riding that the Conservatives won with 55% back in 2024, what does that signal about her ability to hold this party together and lead it into a general election?
20: I think that's the central question for this by-election. Is Ms. Finley viable as a candidate for MLA in what should be a safe seat? She is sufficiently controversial that we are going to watch and wait. By-elections are quirky things. It depends on things like turnout and who is actually on the ballot. And I think if she is unable to take this seat, her leadership of the party is dead in the water, and it's just a question of her admitting it. If she does manage to snag the seat and sit in the legislature, I think she can soldier on as the leader of a kind of rumpf version of the Conservative Party, but it will be a far cry from the big tent party imagined by John Rostad that came within a hair's breadth of winning in 2024.
0: Absolutely. We had a ton of buzz lines today. 604-331-2899 if you want to keep the conversation going. Well, speaking of keeping the conversation going, Jill Bennett back in the big chair. Jill, welcome to the program.
21: Hi, Rob. Thank you for that. Yes, back. And as you know, and we just heard there from Stuart Prest, there's a lot going on when it comes to provincial politics and people leaving parties and such. So we are going to talk about that a bit later on in the show. But we are starting the show today checking in with Mayor Richard Stewart. People will recognize that name. Well, he put out a bombshell of an update when it comes to the North Shore Wastewater Treatment Plant, saying, I was the one who knew. Now I can talk about it because legal proceedings are done. He's going to join us right off the top of the show to explain what that means.
0: I will be listening with bated breath. I think we've been waiting for this interview for a long, long time. So, Jill, I look forward to it. I'll let you get ready. Thank you.
21: Thanks, Rob.
0: All right. Jill Bennett coming up on the other side of the break. Wow. That's going to be must-listen-to radio for sure. Coquitlam Mayor Richard Stewart coming on the Jill Bennett Show with a bombshell about the North Shore Wastewater Treatment Plant. We have been waiting forever to get those kind of answers, so we'll see what comes of it. But definitely keep it locked right here on 730 CKNW. Okay, I do want to say a very special thanks to Tim French and Corey Latondra for being on the other side of the glass today. I'm done. I made it. I filled in for Mike Smith for 2.5 weeks. It was an absolute pleasure. Yeah, there was a ton of stuff going on. I picked the craziest time to fill in. To everybody that sent me emails and took the time to send me buzz lines, I've heard them all. Now I will finally be able to get back to you. Thank you for your time. We'll talk again soon.
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13: From the National Newsroom of the Canadian Press, I'm Karen Rebo. Prime Minister Mark Carney's Liberals swept a trio of by-elections Monday, including picking up a seat from the Conservatives in Quebec. Daniel Gobeil will represent Quebec's Chicoutimi-Lefroy riding, snatching a previously Tory-held riding to add another parliamentary seat to Carney's narrow majority. Liberal Tanveer Shanawaz won Toronto's Beaches East York riding after previously running the constituency office for former MP Nate Erskine-Smith.
14: Born in East General, what is now Michael Guerin, I've never left this riding, and
6: It is going to be an honor of a lifetime.
13: And in British Columbia, longtime Liberal political staffer Braden Cayley will represent the riding of North Vancouver Capilano after taking over 58% of the vote. Canada is providing $5 million in emergency aid, and we're sending 10 officials to Nepal to help searchers locate Canadians still missing after last Tuesday's catastrophic flooding on the Nepal-China border. Foreign Affairs Minister Anita Anand says 30 Canadians and permanent residents are among more than 4,400 people who remain unaccounted for. The combined death toll in Nepal and China has surpassed 1,000. The union representing nearly 19,000 Canadian auto workers is now set to open contract talks with Stellantis today. It marks the final round of its bargaining with Detroit 3.
14: The talks come against the backdrop of U.S. tariffs battering automakers, and as U.S. President Donald Trump threatens to hike levies on all vehicles, auto parts, and steel from Canada to 50% beginning January 1st. Last month, the union said it received notice that Stellantis was considering the closure and sale of its Brampton assembly plant, which has been idled since 2023. Unifor has already ratified new collective agreements with Ford and General Motors. Michelle Zedekian, The Canadian Press, Toronto.
13: Parts of Quebec's new secularism law comes into effect today, and Montreal's public transit agency is telling employees they can no longer pray on workplace property. The Quebec government adopted the law in April, banning prayer rooms in public institutions, including colleges, universities, and transit agencies. And Blue Rodeo's frontman Greg Keeler had been mulling what to say about U.S. President Donald Trump all night. The band was about to play their 1993 hit, Hasn't Hit Me Yet, during their Saturday night show in Toronto, and Keeler knew the song contained a newly loaded lyric out in the middle of Lake Ontario. Keeler says he wanted to go off on Trump and just call him a lot of bad names for changing the name of the lake, but instead he chose a different approach.
15: And I knew that the song would do the work. I didn't have to say much. Just getting to that line was going to blow the roof off the place.
13: This is the Canadian Press. In sports, the Toronto Blue Jays open a 9-game road trip tonight with a pivotal series against the Cleveland Guardians. The Blue Jays have won 3 games in a row. They improved to 68-70 and are now just 1.5 games behind Cleveland for the third and final American League wildcard berth. Spencer Arrighetti will be on the mound tonight for the Jays, while the Guardians counter with Gavin Williams. The Jays had last night off, but among the teams that played, the Boston Red Sox won a 9-8 comeback victory over the Seattle Mariners in 10 innings. And Alex Bregman hit 3 of Chicago's franchise record 9 home runs as the Cubs scored a 17-3 blowout of the visiting Milwaukee Brewers. In tennis, Felix Auger-Aliassime of Montreal, Leila Fernandez of Laval, Quebec, and Denis Shapovalov of Richmond Hill, Ontario, all through to round 2 at the U.S. Open in New York. From the Canadian Press, I'm Karen Rebo.
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17: The way I see it, there are 3 types of bands that stretch across a spectrum. First, there's the extreme sort, a group that will do almost anything to attract attention. You're probably thinking of some names right now. Next to them are the traditional sort, and they comprise the vast majority of bands out there. These are groups that will go out and do their thing earnestly and honestly and hope that there will be enough for music lovers. And they occupy a huge part of this spectrum. And then we have the third type, the quirky, eccentric, and weird. These groups come in all sorts of flavors, from mildly bent to the gloriously stupid and the confoundingly weird. These bands go a long way into making music fun and unpredictable. Now, not all land with audiences. They're just too strange. Not enough people get the joke, or maybe they're just in the wrong place at the wrong time. But there can be this balance between being quirky and fun and having songs that have widespread appeal. They have just enough of the nerd factor to set themselves apart while not being so nerdy that they'll turn people off. Now, this is really hard to do. It takes songwriting skills, careful management of your image, and plenty of creativity and imagination, especially if you want to maintain things over just a couple of albums and touring cycles. And among the very, very, very, very best of this class is Weezer. they have perfected a formula that includes musical talent, wit, self-deprecation, left-of-center thinking, a desire to have fun, a willingness to experiment, some very clever marketing, and above all, to let their fans in on everything. It is an approach that has worked very, very well for decades. This is part two of Rivers Cuomo and Weezer, alt-rock's nerd heroes.
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0: just don't belong. Weezer from their fifth album, Make Believe, in 2005. And yes, that is a slightly different mix than the final version. It's a demo. I figure that since we're all familiar enough with the hit single version, why not do something like that? Demos like that were widely shared by Weezer with fans through their website, something that was pretty novel for 2005. Rivers Cuomo came up with the idea for this song after attending the opening of a new phase of the Hollywood Bowl. There had been some renovations or something. Flipping through the program, he saw pictures of the girl group Wilson Phillips. Remember them? All members were daughters of the Beach Boys and the Mamas and Papas. And he thought, I wonder what it would be like to marry an established, successful celebrity. He first approached the song quite seriously. Early demos had a swing beat, but by the time the song was done, it turned out sarcastically with a chunky rhythm. It was also the first Weezer song to use a talk box on a guitar. The Gimme Gimme background vocals in the finished version are by someone named Stephanie Eitel of a group called Agent Sparks. The video was filmed in a bunch of Weezer fans at the Playboy Mansion, which, by the way, is not in Beverly Hills, but in nearby Holmby Hills. And the single got them their first ever Grammy nomination. Hello again, I'm Alan Cross, and on part one of this look at Rivers and Weezer, we went through some deep background in their early years. This time, we're going to kind of hop through the career as an established band, stopping on some of the more interesting and creative things that they've done while managing to sell somewhere around 35 million albums worldwide. Make Believe was a very big album for the band, selling somewhere around 2 million copies. Not bad in the age of music piracy and file sharing. However, after this album cycle was completed, there were rumors that Weezer was breaking up. And you can actually see why. Rivers returned to Harvard to finish his degree in English. He got married to Kyoto Ito on June 18th, 2006. They'd first met in 1997, and they were married on a remote beach near Malibu. Then they went off to a honeymoon in Japan. Drummer Patrick Wilson and bass player Scott Schreiner went to work on a group called The Relationship. Brian Bell had his side project, The Special Goodness. Pat and Brian also got into acting in a film called Factory Girl. Pat got to be John Cale of the Velvet Underground, while Brian played Andy Warhol. And it didn't help that Rivers said this in an interview. "Really, for the moment, we are done. And I'm not certain we'll ever make a record again, unless it becomes really obvious to me that we need to do one." Now, mind you, this interview was conducted while he was on his honeymoon, and he didn't like being interrupted, so he was a little annoyed. But when no Weezer album appeared in 2006 or 2007, fans suspected the worst. But then some clues started appearing online. A demo called Pig was leaked and then deleted. Digging into the metadata, it appeared that Pig was a song from something called Deliverance Is at Hand. Another clue appeared in the form of a mysterious website not affiliated with Weezer called Album 6, which directed fans to the official Weezer website. Then it started promoting an album called Tout Ensemble, which turned out to be fake. It also turned out that Deliverance Is at Hand was a real thing, but featured the more experimental side of Weezer. Not only was everyone in the band contributing songs, but River was trying to get away from the traditional verse-chorus-verse way of writing material. In the months leading up to its release, the Weezer Zone was flooded with fake news and all kinds of disinformation. There were rumors and leaks and bogus lyrics posted. 8 tracks from the album, the real album, were leaked, which actually forced the label's hand. It had to move up the release date of the album. I flew to LA to talk to the band about the record.
1: My favorite source of inspiration is my own life and my own feelings, and my songs on this album came from my life. Sometimes I have to change some details or use a little artistry here and there to make it more something that people can relate to, but it all starts with something in my life. Pat, Brian, and Scott wrote songs on this album too, so I can't speak for them. Scott, do you have something to say?
2: The music that I wrote was just based on feeling. You wrote the lyrics for it.
1: Mm-hmm.
2: That's not so much autobiographical, but yeah, I write from my own experience as well.
1: And the greatest man that ever lived, towards the end of the song, there's this vocal breakdown where it goes into this three-part counterpoint. It almost sounds like Renaissance vocal polyphony. And I learned how to do that sort of thing from studying music theory and composition.
3: Renaissance vocal polyphony.
1: Yeah, it's quite literally in the style of 17th century or 16th century counterpoint. But I just love the sound of that. It's so beautiful and so stimulating to my brain to hear all these different voices interweaving. They all sound independent and unique, but they work together so well. I'd have no idea how to do that if I hadn't studied it some.
2: You don't hear that kind of stuff happening a whole lot in rock and pop music these days.
1: Not really intense vocal polyphony, but you know, the best pop music has always had a really good sense of counterpoint between the bass line and the melody, having those two things be independent and moving in different directions, but still complementing each other.
3: Pork and Beans is a cool song. At the radio station, we instantly liked it the moment we heard it. A little quirky. What's that chipmunk sort of sound?
1: That's actually me saying, I think I'm just saying, hey, and then I sped it up an octave, and sounds like a chipmunk.
3: Yeah.
1: It actually sounds like a Timbaland type of production. He has little baby crying type of sounds, that sort of thing.
3: Makes sense with your name checking you in there.
1: Yeah.

Love the video for that song, too. It featured appearances by the biggest internet stars of the day, ranging from the dramatic Chipmunk to the Leave Britney Alone guy to Tay Zonde, the singer of Chocolate Rain. It's very clever, very fun, very of the moment. They captured the zeitgeist with that one. The sixth Weezer album did not have a title. We had the Blue Album in 1994, the Green Album in 2001, and since this record was red, well, it's the Red Album. It came in a couple of different versions. Now, imagine my surprise when I opened my copy, my CD copy, and saw that my interview with the band had been incorporated into the liner notes. I guess I must have signed some kind of waiver that allowed them to do that, but all right. But, you know, whatever. Kind of cool. The Red Album marked the beginning of a very prolific period for the band. A little more than a year later, we got Ratitude, a title suggested to Rivers by Rainn Wilson, the actor. A couple of things about that album. The dog on the cover is named Sydney. That photo was found in a copy of National Geographic published in August 2009, about 2 months before the album came out. Rivers really liked the picture, so he contacted the dog's human in Connecticut, got permission to use the picture, and we got Sydney on the cover. Pat Wilson moved from drums to guitar for this record, taking over from Rivers. For drums, they hired journeyman Josh Fries. For the first time, outside collaborators were brought in, including Jermaine Dupri, a couple of guys from All American Rejects, Lil Wayne, Dan Wilson from Semisonic, and the guys from Sloan. Now, they're not credited, and their parts were recorded in 2003, but they are here. There were also four producers for this record, including Dr. Luke and Jackknife Lee. Five producers, if you want to count Rivers. Why so many cooks in the kitchen? Well, because Rivers wanted to experiment. As he told the other guys, this is just one more album out of many more that we're going to make. So in other words, if it works out, great. If it doesn't, fine. We'll do something different for the next album. Let's get into a song from that record.

0: ungainly title. If you're wondering if I want to, I want to. But it did well on alt-rock radio that fall and winter. Speaking of fall and winter, this was also when Weezer released one of the most famous pieces of merch. It was the Weezer Snuggie. You know those blankets with the sleeves that were advertised on late night TV? The band even showed up on David Letterman wearing some. And of course, there was a Weezer TV commercial for the Snuggie.
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0: Next up was the 2010 album entitled Hurley, named after the character in the TV series Lost. That's Jorge Garcia, the guy who played Hurley on the show on the cover. And it's a crop picture of Rivers hugging Garcia in the green room of Lopez Tonight, the late night talk show hosted by comedian George Lopez. They were both on the same episode. At first, this was going to be another self-titled album released in another color like the blue, green, and red albums. And technically, this album also doesn't have a title, so fans just refer to it as Hurley. Here's a single from Hurley. It's called Memories. And in a bit of cross-marketing, it was also used to promote the movie Jackass 3D. Cast members sing in the background, and the video was shot using old Super 8 cameras.

Weezer and Memories from the Hurley album, the only Weezer album to be released on Epitaph Records. For the next record, they were back on Geffen, but it wasn't exactly new. It was a compilation of Odds and Ends. In fact, Odds and Ends was the working title, featuring previously unreleased tracks. People have been asking for a box set of unreleased material from Weezer, but that seemed like too much work at the time. So instead, we ended up getting Death to False Metal. Now, to the band, this is officially their 9th album, although most of the attention upon its release was directed towards a reissue of Pinkerton, which came out at the same time, Pinkerton, of course, being the 2nd album. And by now, Pinkerton was getting the recognition and praise that escaped it when it was first released in 1996. To me, the most interesting track on this album is the first song. It's called Turning Up the Radio, and it's the result of fans submitting ideas for a new song. Anyone could participate. Song titles, chord progressions, lyrics, melodies. It was all done through sharing material through YouTube videos. The project was called Let's Write a Song, and song is spelled S-A-W-N-G in this particular case. Again, very creative, very interactive, and very fan-friendly. In the end, the ideas of 16 people plus Rivers were used. And here's what that big collaboration sounded like.

0: Turning Up the Radio, collaboration between Weezer and 16 fans for their 2010 collection Death to False Metal. The cover artwork, by the way, was inspired by a Jehovah's Witness pamphlet that Rivers had been hanging on to since the days of the Red album. We still have a lot to get through, including more of Weezer's wacky promo ideas. And there are plenty more music stories, too. Hang on.
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0: This is part two of an episode I call Rivers Cuomo and Weezer, alt-rock's nerd heroes. And the purpose is to show exactly how different Weezer is from your typical rock band. Weezer took a four-year break from making proper records. Hurley came out in September 2010, and the next record wouldn't arrive until October 2014. And they called it Everything Will Be All Right in the End. And I know that Death to False Metal is considered by the band to be their ninth album, but come on, this is really album number nine.

10, the bus hit a patch of ice, went over the median, hit some posts, crossed back over the highway, jumped the guardrail, and finally came to rest in the ditch. Rivers, his wife Kyoko, his daughter Mia, their nanny, and their assistant Sarah were all on that bus. Rivers took a real beating, 3 cracked ribs and some internal bleeding. Well, that was enough touring, and the rest of the dates were canceled. On October 8, 2011, former bass player Mikey Welsh was found dead of an overdose in a Chicago hotel room. After that, Rivers lost his grandfather, a former girlfriend, and his meditation teacher. He and Kyoko also had a son, Leo, in 2012, but his birth was difficult. Rivers decided that things needed to slow down after releasing 3 albums in 3 years. Of course, all this other stuff was going on. He says his meditation also gave him the concept for what he wanted to be a classic, complex album. So putting things together took a while, and not just because 200 songs were considered. The band once again turned to their fans, holding focus groups to listen to demos and songs that were still works in progress. Their feedback was incorporated into the final product. I can't think of another band that's ever done that. The album can be divided into 3 themes. The Panopticon Artist, which looks at the relationship between Weezer and their fans. Belladonna, which Rivers considers to be the classic girl group songs of the album. And Patriarchia, songs about father figures. The last theme is important because after decades, Rivers finally reconciled with his birth father, the guy who left the family in 1975 and became a Pentecostal minister. Rick Ocasek insisted on using the same guitars as the band had on the Blue record. Its release was promoted with 24 videos on YouTube. And to take a break, the band embarked on 2 Weezer cruises, one in 2012 and another in 2014, both through the Caribbean with Carnival Cruises, featuring hundreds and hundreds of fans on board. On the second cruise, the first single for the new album was debuted at a party on Nassau. It was called Back to the Shack.

One more note about the Everything Will Be All Right in the End album. Weezer released a version on cassette, making them one of the very few bands to predict that cassettes would eventually become kind of a thing again, at least when it comes to collectibles in the world of hardcore fans. This might be a good time to go back and talk about River's love of meditation. It's called Vipassana. That's Sanskrit for to see things as they are. And this technique has been around for at least 2,500 years. Rivers practices this at least 2 hours a day. It was producer Rick Rubin who first suggested this in about 2003 when Weezer was working on the Red album. At first, Weezer wasn't crazy about the idea because he thought meditation would calm him down too much and then rob him of the angst he felt he needed that was so important to his songwriting. But eventually he gave it a go and found that he really enjoyed it and realized that meditation could actually take his creativity to a whole new level. He says it has made him calm, stable, and, this is a quote, 10% happier. Weezer's 10th album went back to using colors. With apologies to the Beatles, their White album came out on April Fool's Day 2016. Everything Will Be All Right in the End wasn't exactly a sales success, despite some good reviews, so it was time to experiment again. There was a new producer named Jack Sinclair, who was a longtime Weezer fan, who also fronted a band called Wannabeezer. This gave him some really crazy insights as to how the band should sound. Brian Bell would later say that he knew more about the band's sound than the band did. The first thing Jack did was sort through about 250 songs that Rivers presented to him. Of all those tracks, exactly one would make the album. Now, first of all, how does someone write so many songs? Well, Rivers says he's all about stream of consciousness. He just lets the ideas flow. Most will be garbage, but there will be some gems in there. He also came up with a new technique. Rivers signed up for a Tinder account, and he met with people and then wrote about those experiences. Because he was living in California, these meetups coalesced into themes about the beach and the ocean. He wrote about surfers, beach bums, Hare Krishnas, a Sikh on roller skates who hung out at Venice Beach, and stuff like that. The songwriting process was also different. Rivers began by creating Spotify playlists featuring songs with chord progressions that he found interesting. Melodies were written on a piano. Guitar solos were sounded out vocally first. Lyrical thoughts were stored in a journal, with the best bits making it onto a spreadsheet. That spreadsheet was then organized by the number of syllables in each line and something called the strong weak emphasis. That's basically which part of the word receives the most emphasis versus the other parts of the word. And that's something he must have learned through his English degree from Harvard. He then ordered the data in the spreadsheet in ways where certain lines fit certain melodies. And then those lines were again ordered to tell some kind of story. Yeah, I know it's complicated. Here's a song from the White Album that was written with the help of an Excel spreadsheet. It's called California Kids.

The White Album brought Weezer some very good reviews and another Grammy nomination for Best Rock Album. Weezer went back to their prolific ways after this. They were supposed to follow up the White Album with the Black Album, but that didn't happen. If one was light, the next one was supposed to be dark. That's Weezer's thinking. But what they ended up with, from Rivers' endlessly deep folders of song ideas, were songs that weren't dark enough. So they had no choice but to put the Black Album on hold. What we got instead was Pacific Daydream. Again, Rivers used the spreadsheet technique, only this time he hired some programmers to organize the data in an even more granular way, tagging everything with specific attributes. One tab contained about 5,500 lyrical fragments that he thought were really cool. This way, whenever he got stuck, he just went to the spreadsheet to search and sort until he found combinations that worked. There were usually 10 or 15 to choose from. Rivers then worked with those until he found something that worked as a song. And in case you're wondering, the programmers did everything in Python. It does sound weird, it does sound confusing, and certainly overly complicated, but it worked. Pacific Dream got good reviews and also got the band another Grammy nomination for Best Rock Album. Here's one of those singles. It's called Feels Like Summer.

0: We're not done yet with looking at the quirkiness that is Weezer. We'll finish things up with a few more things that makes the band unlike any other in just a moment.
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0: Weezer has maintained a pretty furious pace when it comes to releasing new material. In fact, some people say that they're, well, maybe a little too prolific. Maybe they say the band should just slow down, spend more time contemplating songs and relaxing just a bit before jumping to the next project. Maybe there's too much Weezer out there, which dilutes things for some fans. Well, no, Weezer keeps moving ahead. After the Pacific Dream album in 2018 came another colored album, the Teal album, and it showed up in January 2019 with no warning whatsoever. It just appeared as a digital release, as a surprise. And it featured nothing but covers. Weezer didn't just, of course, pick their favorite songs. Rivers wrote a computer program that sucked in all kinds of Spotify data. He then looked at all the popular songs that weren't tagged as alt-rock or classic rock, and then he narrowed down the list to songs released before 1994. The report generated 200 titles. And then the band set about learning to play the top 10 songs as accurately as possible and as true to the original as they could. Now, I should point out that there's one exception to this 1994 rule, which was TLC's No Scrubs. It made the cut because the band decided that it was, well, it was just cool. That's it. So Tears for Fears, Eurythmics, A-ha, Black Sabbath, ELO, and Michael Jackson were all saluted on the album. The song that got the most attention was Weezer's version of Africa, the Toto hit from 1982. Great story here. It grew out of a request, well, actually more of a demand, from a 14-year-old fan in Cleveland named Mary Kim. She tweeted at the band, "It's about time you bless the rains down in Africa." There was some back and forth, but then that resulted in a cover of Rosanna, another Toto song. That, however, was not the end of it. Weezer did record Africa, and they did a great job too, although I don't remember Weird Al being in the original back in the early 80s. The Weezer version came out digitally and as a limited edition 7-inch single.

See what I mean? That's pretty accurate. Once the Teal album had its run, which was all 2 months, it was finally time for the Black album. This was officially studio album number 15. And again, Weezer had some fun with the internet. On October 9th, 2018, a Yelp profile appeared and was shared by the official Weezer Twitter account. All the reviews contained some kind of unknown lyrics, and all the reviews were of places with the word black in their name. And then, on October 11th, 2018, a new song was released. It featured those mysterious lyrics in the Yelp reviews, and it was called Can't Knock the Hustle.

On January 29th, 2021, Weezer issued OK Human, another studio record. And yes, the title is in response to Radiohead's OK Computer. Naturally, there was some kind of fun marketing campaign to go along with the album's release. And this time, Weezer hooked up with the people who made the Roomba Robot Vacuum. This Roomba was spelled with a silent W at the beginning. And there was a contest where you could win one of five Weezer Roombas. It was announced with a social media campaign that began with a message, "Studies show that 9 out of 10 humans have dreamed of Weezer cleaning their house." And then there was 2019's Van Weezer album. Remember how Rivers was in a metal band before Weezer? This was a return to that time, sort of. It was definitely heavier than past Weezer records, but in a Weezer way, of course.

0: Here's another quirky thing I want to mention. We've heard how Weezer has a thing for spreadsheets. Well, okay, Rivers has a thing for spreadsheets. He also has these bespoke computer programs to help with his songwriting. After getting people to write programs for him, he then decided to use part of the pandemic lockdown learning to code himself. He created something called the Riverpedia, which is now known as the Library. This began as a homework assignment and was posted online on August 18th, 2020. And here's the pitch.
1: Hi, I'm Rivers from the band Weezer. Imagine you're on tour and you're sitting in your dressing room or on your tour bus, you're backstage, you have stage fright, you're stressing out, you're pacing back and forth. And then on top of that, your tour manager is constantly calling you and asking you logistical questions.
2: What time do you want to get to the venue tomorrow? What time do you want to hit the road tomorrow night after the show's over?
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1: Multiply that by 50 shows or 100 shows or however many shows you have to play on this tour. That's a lot of thinking and decision making. Wouldn't it be nice if you could have all of that worked out for you so you could just sit back in your tour bus and watch the haunting of Hill House? Well, now you can with my new app called Drive Times. Let's check it out.
4: Here is the routing we got from Weezer's agent, William Morris Endeavor Agency. And this is our spring tour next spring with the Pixies, starting in Louisville and ending up in, and it has all these shows and all our hotels, and so there's a lot of drives that need to be planned. It also has a few private plane flights that need to be scheduled, so this program is going to do all that for us. Here is the calendar, whoops, that's saved by that's shared by the band and the tour manager, assistant, etc. Weezer. Obviously there's nothing in it. It's not doing anybody any good. So let's fill it up right now by running Drive Times.
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0: Weezer has been around for such a long time and has really so much material that I just don't have enough time to cover all their music. For example, there was the Seasons Project, new EPs released on the first days of spring, summer, fall, and winter of 2022. There are all the guest appearances and writing credits on records by AWOL Nation, Billy Talent, Todd Rundgren, Panic at the Disco, and even The Muppets. I counted about three dozen of these collaborative songs. And of course, there are hundreds, well, probably thousands, literally thousands, of demos that Rivers Cuomo has either posted online or released on compilations. Some of this music dates back as far as 1979. If you're a Weezer fan, you'll know this already. There is no end to the number of rabbit holes that exist about this group. And once you get started, you will be busy for a long, long time. If you want more programs like this, there are hundreds of ongoing history episodes available as podcasts. They're available on all the platforms, and new shows appear every week. And if you like true crime with your music, there's my other podcast, Uncharted, Crime and Mayhem in the Music Industry. 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I'm on all the social media platforms. Shouldn't be that hard to find. A good place to start is my website, ajournalofmusicalthings.com, which is updated daily and comes with a free daily newsletter. And should you have any questions, comments, critiques, corrections, or complaints, use alan@alancross.ca. Technical production is by Rob Johnston. Talk to you next time I'm Alan Cross.
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16: From the National Newsroom of the Canadian Press, I'm Karen Rebo. The Liberals went 3-for-3 and swept Monday's federal by-elections. Daniel Gobet will represent Quebec's Chicoutimi-Lefroy riding, snatching a previously conservative-held riding to add another parliamentary seat to Prime Minister Mark Carney's narrow majority. Liberal Tanveer Shahnawaz won Toronto's Beaches East York after previously running the constituency office for former MP Nate Erskine-Smith.
17: Born in East General, what is now Michael Guerin, I've never left this riding. Let's get to work. Thank you very much.
16: And in British Columbia, longtime Liberal political staffer Braden Cayley will represent the riding of North Vancouver-Capilano after taking over 58% of the vote there.
18: Might be the strongest Liberal by-election result in over 100 years in BC.
16: Conservatives came a distant second in BC and finished in third place in both Chicoutimi and Toronto. Food and household goods companies in Canada say they are seeing a surge in demand as Canadians prioritize shopping local amid the ongoing trade dispute with the U.S.
19: Despite the strain of higher prices at the grocery store, they say many shoppers across the country are going out of their way to buy Canadian-made products. President of Avenco, Kathleen Chapman, says the Ontario supplier of parchment paper has been slammed by U.S. tariffs. The company's customer base was nearly 40% in the U.S. But Chapman says Canadians have reached out to offer support and order directly from the company. Brian de Molina Navidad, The Canadian Press.
16: The death toll from last week's catastrophic flooding in Nepal and China has surpassed 1,000 as rescue teams work to reach communities cut off by the Himalayan disaster. There are about 4,500 people still missing from Tuesday's tragedy and 30 Canadians in permanent residence. The union representing thousands of Canadian auto workers is set to open contract talks with Stellantis today. It marks the final round of its bargaining with the Detroit Three, as Unifor members have already ratified new deals with Ford and General Motors. A jury in Las Vegas has found Dwayne Keefe D. Davis guilty of orchestrating the decades-old killing of American rap icon Tupac Shakur. And Blue Rodeo's 1993 hit, Hasn't Hit Me Yet, has become unexpectedly political amid U.S. President Donald Trump's push to rename Lake Ontario Lake America. Clips of the legendary Canadian country rock band playing the song during a waterfront show in Toronto Saturday have gone viral, with the crowd roaring along to a lyric about the lake in the song. Frontman Greg Keeler says he was surprised by the response.
20: That night, it meant so much to so many people.
21: I think we were all just a little shocked at the wave of emotion that came from the audience when they got to that line.
16: Keeler says Blue Rodeo has largely stopped touring the U.S. This is the Canadian Press. In sports, the Toronto Blue Jays open a 9-game road trip tonight with a pivotal series against the Cleveland Guardians. The Blue Jays have won 3 games in a row. They improved to 68-70 and are now just 1.5 games behind Cleveland for the third and final American League wildcard berth. Spencer Arrighetti will be on the mound tonight for the Jays, while the Guardians counter with Gavin Williams. The Jays had last night off, but among the teams that played, the Boston Red Sox won a 9-8 comeback victory over the Seattle Mariners in 10 innings. And Alex Bregman hit 3 of Chicago's franchise record 9 home runs as the Cubs scored a 17-3 blowout of the visiting Milwaukee Brewers. In tennis, Félix Auger-Aliassime of Montreal, Leila Fernandez of Laval, Quebec, and Denis Shapovalov of Richmond Hill, Ontario, all through to round 2 at the U.S. Open in New York. From the Canadian Press, I'm Karen Rebo.
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11: Welcome to the show today. I'm Lisa Wexler. I'm subbing in for David Cooper. And today on the show, we're going to have Dr. Isaac Bogosh talking about the Ebola outbreak. We'll have a psychologist with thoughts on the Lindsay Clancy trial, still in deliberations. And we're going to hear from a Singaporean journalist on the effect of GLP-1s on our local restaurant menus. So stay tuned. Don't miss it. You're listening to The Last Show. It's an extraordinary thing Pope Leo decided to make a pronouncement about this outbreak of Ebola in the Congo. And more than 5,200 cases have now been recorded. The country passed 100 days since the outbreak was declared. Over 16,250 doses of the vaccine called Ervebo was touching down at the airport when the Pope decided to speak about it. But here's the thing. The case fatality rate has now climbed to nearly 48%. And one out of two patients are dying, not because this particular strain of virus has grown more lethal, but because the response system increasingly finds patients only after they've died. Now, we're living in 2026. How and why is this possible? Joining us now is Dr. Isaac Bogosh, professor at the University of Toronto in the Department of Medicine. He has a really impressive resume. Not only is he a medical professor, teacher, doctor, with a focus on tropical diseases, HIV, and infectious diseases in general, but he completed his medical school and internal medicine residency training at the University of Toronto. He specialized then in infectious diseases at Harvard. He's completed various fellowships. The guy knows what he's talking about. And he lives right in Toronto. Dr. Bogosh, hello and welcome to The Last Show. Hi.
12: Thanks for having me on. Great to chat, Lisa.
11: It's a pleasure. So, Ebola. Last time I remember it, I think it was during the Obama administration. And it was a very, very scary thing, but it seemed to be squashed relatively quickly. Now, not so much. What's going on?
12: Yeah, I mean, the Democratic Republic of Congo is in the midst of currently the world's second largest Ebola virus outbreak. It's sort of like, remember wildfire season earlier this year when there was a number of wildfires and they were out of control? It's that. This is not yet under control. There are obviously significant efforts by the country and by the international community to quell this outbreak, but it's still spreading and the tide hasn't even started to turn. It's not even the end of the beginning yet, unfortunately.
11: Really?
12: Yeah, it's really upsetting. There was an outbreak in the exact or very similar part of the country, 2018 to 2020. A lot of people don't remember it because COVID overshadowed the tail end of that outbreak. But that outbreak, it wasn't as big, and it took 2 years to get under control. And that was a strain of Ebola virus where they actually have a dedicated vaccine and a dedicated therapeutic.
11: This one is not?
12: Yeah, that it's called Zaire Ebola virus. What makes this outbreak challenging is, number one, it was probably grumbling along for weeks and weeks or months and months before it was identified. So it's already way bigger than it should be. Number two, it's in a difficult neighborhood. There's significant security issues in that area. So all the public health responses have to contend with that. Number three, it's with a type of Ebola virus called the Bundibugyo strain of Ebola virus, where we don't have a dedicated vaccine or therapeutic, which makes it harder. And, you know, that's an uphill battle. That's an uphill battle.
11: You're asking people to risk their lives to save people who will likely die anyway.
12: Well, here's the amazing thing is, God forbid someone gets Ebola virus. If they make it to medical care, even in the absence of a dedicated therapeutic or a dedicated vaccine, if they get appropriate medical care, which is really, you know, I don't want to oversimplify it, but intravenous fluid hydration, balancing of electrolyte, oxygen support if you need additional oxygen, treatment of other infections that go along with Ebola, like sometimes malaria or bacterial infections. If you get that basic standard medical care, your probability of survival goes way up. Now, listen, it's still a deadly disease, but instead of having a 50% chance of death. It might be as low as 5 to 10%, which is not great, but a hell of an improvement.
11: Do you think the people in the Congo know that that's the truth, that if they can get a loved one to a hospital, that they drastically reduce their chances of dying? I mean, because, you know, this statement of 48% because we're finding them after they die implies the obstacles that you just set forth, which is it's difficult to get to these people for a lot of reasons.
12: Yeah. One of the biggest, and there's multiple pillars of outbreak response, right? You have to have good data collection, good medical advances, good healthcare, good infection prevention control. But one of the weight-bearing pillars of an outbreak response is community engagement, which means you're building public trust in health and public health and the healthcare system. And that's going to be different for different communities. But here's a community that, you know, continues to distrust the medical teams. And you're seeing people taking their family members who are dead or dying and taking them home. Of course, then infecting the family. You're seeing people wanting traditional burials where, again, love and respect to everyone, but some traditional burials involve touching the dead body.
11: They should be cremated, right?
12: Or just buried in a manner where you don't touch the deceased.
11: Ouch.
12: So, you know, there's a lot of work that happens. In 2014, there was the world's largest Ebola virus outbreak. It was in West Africa.
11: Yeah.
12: And they did a really smart thing. It took a while to get that under control. But one of what they did was they had dedicated radio stations that just pumped out smart public health information to the public, local language, local people, respecting local customs, just telling them how it was. And that, I think that stuff like that goes a long way.
11: By the way, Ebola, is it caused by eating monkey meat?
12: Well, what happens is it's in bats.
11: Oh, it's in bats.
12: And what happens is a bat will get either go from bat directly to human. More likely, the bat will infect another animal and a human will interact with that other animal. So let's say I'm just going to make it up. Maybe there's a monkey or a antelope or some other animal and they get sick with Ebola. Well, it's easy pickings, right? You're hunting, you see an animal, it's easy to kill. You butcher the animal and then you can, you contract the virus. You get sick. Your family members care for you. Then your family members get sick. Someone goes to a local healthcare facility. They don't have the appropriate infection prevention and control measures. It amplifies in healthcare facilities and on and on and on.
11: We're talking with Dr. Isaac Bogosh of the University of Toronto Medicine, and he's an infectious disease specialist. And we're talking about the Ebola virus and the outbreak, which is considered, Dr. Bogosh, a very major outbreak. And I think the challenge was two things. Number one, in America, the American healthcare system or lack thereof, not within America's borders, but in terms of our funding of WHO, et cetera, we're largely being blamed or blaming ourselves for the fact that this outbreak got so bad. As an infectious disease doctor, is it the fault of America that it got so bad?
12: I wouldn't put it solely on the United States, but, you know, I think when you defund global public health programs, you can't get surprised when you see A, more frequent outbreaks, and B, more protracted outbreaks. And certainly we've heard now in retrospect that some of the funding did impact countries' abilities to prevent, detect, and respond to outbreaks, including Ebola virus. So, yeah, there's probably some contribution. But, you know, I think there's a lot of factors that go into that. And if we're making a pie chart, that will be one piece of pie. There's other pieces of pie in the pie chart as well. I'm sure we could debate, if you put 100 people here, we could debate how big that piece of pie is that's directly involved with the Americans pulling funding. But it's there for sure. It's certainly a component.
11: Dr. Isaac Bogosh, I hope you're going to stay with us because this summer it's been all about washing our lettuce and this cyclosporiasis thing, which I'm proud of myself for relatively not butchering the pronunciation. So can we talk about that right after this?
12: Sounds good. We'd love to.
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11: And welcome back. You're listening to The Last Show. I'm Lisa Wexler. I'm subbing in for David Cooper, who's having a great time at Burning Man this week and next. So I'll be with you, and we're going to have some fun. We've been chatting with Dr. Isaac Bagosh, who is a brilliant doctor at the University of Toronto who specializes in infectious diseases. And this summer has been all about washing our lettuce because of this immense outbreak that seems to have originated from Mexico. And the last time I checked, it's over 16,000 cases as of this week. And a lot of people are afraid. They're not even eating produce. They get very sick by this diarrhea. One or two people have died, but the overwhelming amount of people who get it are not dying, but they are being rather sickened. And so this is just another conversation about what's going on with foodborne illnesses. One year it's our eggs, the next year it's our lettuce. It just seems to be something all the time. Dr. Bagosh, welcome back to the show. And tell us a little bit about, well, first of all, what is cyclosporiasis and how come I never heard of it before?
12: Yeah. Well, first of all, thanks, Lisa. I didn't know our friend was at Burning Man. Is that for real?
11: Yeah, of course he is.
12: That's hilarious.
11: Yes.
12: Wow. Well, we're going to see some funny photos of him, I'm sure.
11: He's actually there setting up a radio station there in the middle of the desert. Yeah, very cool.
12: Very cool. You know, this is like when we hear cyclosporiasis, if you're, you know, people who see patients for a living, you're thinking of one of two things. Number one, you're seeing a patient who is returning from travel, typically in a lower middle income country where the sanitation and hygiene infrastructure isn't the same as it is at home. Or number two, you're seeing a locally acquired case in the context of a small outbreak. Keyword small.
11: Okay.
12: Now, most people listening to this are in Canada. We've had cyclosporiasis outbreaks here in Canada. Not many, but they do happen because we import a lot of food. They're identified very quickly and they're quelled pretty quickly. But currently in the United States, there is a massive outbreak, multiple states, probably over 10,000 cases, lots of people sickened by this.
11: It's at least 16,000 cases, USA Today. And the vast majority, which is important to Canada, are in Michigan and Ohio.
12: Yeah, where Canadians travel. Exactly. So this is a parasite. This is a parasitic infection. It's gross to think about, but it is found in human feces. So when human feces contaminates produce, typically lettuce or berries, but it can contaminate other produce, and people accidentally ingest it, they can get sick. They can get sick with diarrhea. Now, as anyone knows, there's about 8 trillion causes of diarrhea.
11: At least.
12: Infections are one.
11: Yeah.
12: And of course, there's many different types of infections, bacterial, viral, parasitic, fungal, and this is one of many, many causes of infectious diarrhea.
11: Is it curable? I mean, if you get this
12: thing.
11: And by the way, how do you know you've got this versus some other reason for diarrhea?
12: So you don't. You don't. Diarrhea is diarrhea,
11: okay.
12: Right? You know, there can be different types. And again, we're getting into the nitty-gritty
11: so
12: here, and I know some people are getting squeamish, but listen, sometimes it's extremely watery, sometimes it's less watery, sometimes it's bloody, sometimes it's not, sometimes it's associated with other symptoms like fever and weight loss, sometimes it's acute, sometimes it's chronic, so the symptoms matter, but the key is with acute diarrhea, it could be a bazillion different things. It's not hard to diagnose. There's a stool test that can diagnose it very quickly. And to confirm what this is, and the treatment is relatively straightforward.
11: Yeah. I mean, the reason I think that this came to public notice this summer, we're chatting with Dr. Isaac Bagosh, and we're talking about the cyclosporiasis thing here on the last show, is because apparently it's a particularly painful one. In other words, people kept feeling like they were almost going to die and then didn't when they got this particular strain of this parasite. Like, not good.
12: I would remind every single person listening to this to remember the last time they ate something horrible that was where they contracted diarrhea. And of course they felt like they were going to die. They have cramps. They feel terrible. But here's the interesting thing about this one. It's not hard to diagnose. It's not hard to treat. But this outbreak is massive. Why is it taking so long to A, identify the cause, B, remove the cause, C, move on with our lives? And the answer is unfortunately more political than public health. In the United States, there has been a tremendous slashing of public health infrastructure, of expertise, of personnel that are trained to identify this quickly, and of state public health systems as well, not just federal. And, you know, when you start removing these safeguards, you're going to start to see more frequent and larger.
11: CDC, what's the CDC? CDC, what is the CDC? And who was there yesterday and who's your best friend? I know.
12: It's terrible. Like it's a once world famous institution that's getting decimated, and you're going to see more of this. Sadly, this is going to be increasingly more common if we don't refund this.
11: Well, you know, as long as I have you here, does Canada have any measles? Because, you know, we've had, I mean, we don't have a measles outbreak anywhere the likes of which when I was growing up 1,000 years ago, everybody got the measles. But, and people died of the measles and they got very sick from the measles. But compared to almost eradicating it, we've moved backwards. And certainly in Texas and different places. And the MAHA movement, the Make America Healthy movement of Robert F. Kennedy Jr., who is the big head honcho right now, has had to significantly backtrack on their pronouncements against vaccines because reality has hit their, you know, reality has confronted what they wanted to believe and what they proselytized about the danger of vaccines. And in the wake of reality, they've had to walk it back. I'm just curious, Dr. Bagosh, do you guys have measles in Canada?
12: Sadly, yeah. We lost our measles elimination status in November of 2025. Embarrassment. We're actually hosting a very large international scientific meeting at the time. Believe it or not, it was the American Society of Tropical Medicine and Hygiene being hosted in Toronto. And then it was announced on national media that we lost our measles elimination status because we had unchecked transmission for an entire year. Awful, embarrassing, preventable, right? We have a free, safe, widely available, and extraordinarily effective vaccine that has all but crushed measles in places where the vaccine rates are high enough. And people are choosing not to get it. And to no one's surprise, we're seeing a resurgence of this disease, which, might I add, still kills about 100,000 people on the planet every year. The vast majority of them are kids. And then you hear people say, well, yeah, but those are kids in lower income countries that are malnourished, that are more prone to death. And the answer is yes, that's true.
11: Who would say that?
12: People say that, and it's not fair, but it is true. But the other, it still doesn't make it any less tragic. But even in high income countries, you look at Canada, the United States, the hospitalization rate is anywhere from 5 to 15%, depending on the outbreak you look at, right? That's terrible. And this is all preventable. So, you know, we talked a little while ago about building back public trust and public health. That is an ongoing and uphill battle, and it's worth fighting for. It's absolutely worth fighting for.
11: So, Dr. Bagosh, what did you make of what some say was the pillorying of Dr. Anthony Fauci in front of that Dr. Rand Paul hearing in front of Congress, that contempt hearing? You know, I'm just curious, what did you make of that, of the way he was treated and the layering of that, if you thought that there were any recriminations that he should have owned up to, or you just, you know, I'm just curious what you thought as a colleague of his. What do you think about that?
12: There's, you know, not time for jokes, but there is a joke in medicine where it's like, what do you get when you miss medicine and politics? Politics. That's what you get. And that's what you got, right? There's very little in the way of truth, uncovering truth, looking at data, looking at facts. Listen, I'm all for taking a very important and deep retrospective look back to learn what went right, what went wrong, what can we do next time? But that ain't how you do it.
11: Thank you so much, Dr. Isaac Bagosh, University of Toronto infectious disease specialist. We've covered the gamut of all the ugly things you don't want to get. 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I'm Lisa Wexler subbing in for David, who is Burning Man at Burning Man, and he'll be back in a couple of weeks. We'll be right back.
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7: Welcome back to the show. I'm Lisa Wexler. I'm filling in for David Cooper. As we speak, the jury in the Lindsay Clancy trial is deliberating. It's been 18 or 19 days of a trial that many people can't look at and can't look away from, including me. And what I am looking through in my lens is that I'm a probate judge in Connecticut, and it is my job to commit people, to put people into a psychiatric hospital against their will, against their consent. They would rather not be there, and the doctors think they ought to be there. And I have presided over thousands of those kinds of hearings because we have a psychiatric hospital in my district, and I'm there sometimes every day of the week. And so I recognize psychosis, I recognize schizophrenia, I recognize bipolar disorder with manic features, I recognize postpartum depression, I recognize severe depression. I recognize it because I have listened to the testimony of thousands of doctors over the last 13 years, thousands of them. And there is something that is striking a chord within me as I am listening to the Lindsay Clancy trial. I am also a sitting judge, and I am certainly not willing to impose my judgment, having not been in the trial all day long and really listened to all of the testimony, of which there were 70 prosecution witnesses alone and a few for the defense. But I am taking note of some of the psychiatric testimony, what the psychiatrists are saying. And I'm interested as well in having this conversation with our next guest, Dr. Michelle Maidenberg, who is a psychotherapist herself, a professor at NYU, founder of the Through My Eyes Foundation, and author of a book called Ace Your Life, Unleash Your Best Self, and Live the Life You Want. She recently wrote a piece on her thoughts about psychosis, which, let's be very clear, means a break with reality. We are not using it in the everyday sense of the word. We are using it in the clinical medical sense of the word, a true break with reality, where you hear voices, where your reality is not the reality that the rest of us can share. And in the story that she wrote, which was published in the article that she wrote, which was published in Psychology Today, Dr. Maidenberg talks about the alternative treatments that she thinks that all of us should know about when it comes to these very severe diagnoses of mental health disorders. Welcome, Dr. Maidenberg. Hello and welcome.
8: Hi, thank you.
7: A pleasure. So, Dr. Maidenberg, I was very interested in your thoughts, first of all, in general about Lindsay Clancy. Through your lens as a mental health professional, what, if anything, do you conclude, do you wish to share about what you would conclude about her mental state?
8: So I think those are two questions.
7: They are.
8: Yeah, because I think you're asking whether, you know, which is the big question, you know, whether she's culpable.
7: Well, first I'm asking whether or not you think she was psychotic. That's what I'm really asking.
8: So in terms of the symptoms she had, and it appears she had, yes, she definitely had psychotic symptoms. You know, the question is what drove her to actually do what she did? Was it the depression, right, which could then lead to suicidal ideation? And my children are better off dead, and I am better off dead, right? Or is it actual psychosis in the moment?

0: where she had absolutely no rational thinking. And she was led by these, obviously, you know, hallucinations, somebody telling her what to do. And that's the big question.
1: Doctor, do you treat people with schizophrenia often?
0: I don't, not necessarily, not schizophrenia.
1: The reason I ask that is because schizophrenia is a disease very much characterized by psychosis on a regular basis.
0: Absolutely, absolutely. I do treat many with depression, and I have treated, you know, patients with postpartum depression. I haven't treated anybody with psychosis per se, but, you know, again, if you look at the specific symptoms that she had, you know, one thing that strikes me, because you said, you know, something that evokes feelings in you, for me, I am just amazed at all the testimony about how she was as a mom, right? All these years, you know, her devotion and her attunement to her children, you know, across the board, even her mother-in-law, you know, her husband, her mother-in-law. So something's not right, right? Something doesn't add up.
1: Well, what doesn't add up is a mother is not supposed to kill her children, Dr. Mayberg. No. Let's be very real about that. That act fundamentally shows you something aberrant has happened.
0: Absolutely.
1: Okay? It's aberrant. It's not human nature to kill your own children.
0: No. And even if you think about it, just the act of doing it, right? Like the lack of compassion that you have to see somebody, especially somebody you love, suffer.
1: No, it's not about that in that moment. See, I have been around a lot of psychotic people, doctor, unfortunately, every day.
0: Well, but that's what I'm saying. I'm saying that doesn't make sense. This is what I'm saying.
1: Right. Because when you're around actual, when you're in the company of people who have lost touch with reality and you see that their reality, I'll give you an example. So somebody in my court recently truly believes that she is, you know, Jesus Christ. You know, she's the savior. She's the sovereign is actually the word she used in court this week. I am the sovereign. And as the sovereign, okay, as the sovereign, I can tell you who's poisoning whom. And I can tell you who's the devil. And I can tell you who the devil is and who needs to be eliminated because I am the sovereign. There's no reasoning with that conversation, okay? There's no talking anyone out of that conversation, right? And if you believe that your children are either going to go to heaven and be with God or going to go to hell and be with the devil, and you better do something so they end up with God and not the devil, you don't perceive yourself as punishing them or hurting them. You perceive yourself as saving them.
0: That's exactly right. Yes, she's providing safety and she's doing something loving, which again is so warped, right, as a mom. And that's what makes no sense because it is so disjointed from how she was presented before all of this happened. There isn't any way to make sense of it. And, you know, typically when you see acts of such aggression, you know, and, you know, murderous aggression, you see something, you know, where there was maybe, I don't know, right? Like some aggression.
1: Criminal history.
0: Yeah, or something.
1: Right? Some domestic violence fight that might have been reported to the police. Some history of acting out, right?
0: Mm-hmm. Even the profession.
1: She was a nurse, Dr. Maidenberg.
0: That's exactly what I was just saying. Even the profession she chose to go into, it makes no sense. There's not one person who got up there and said anything negative about her character. Not one person. And that's something that you have to really think about. And that's what disturbs me. It's like I find myself compassionate toward her, like, oh gosh, you know? And also now obviously she's paralyzed and, you know.
1: She threw herself out of the building after trying to slit her wrists. I want to ask you something, Dr. Maidenberg, because I want to know if you agree with the doctor who said this. We're going to be right back, and I'm interested in your answer. You're listening to Dr. Michelle Maidenberg, a psychotherapist at NYU. I'm Lisa Wexler, subbing in for David Cooper today while he's at Burning Man. One of the doctors for the prosecution testified, quote, "A psychosis does not inhibit a patient's understanding of right and wrong." Do you believe that statement? Do you agree with that statement? Hold the thought. I'm going to ask you again right after this. We're talking about the Lindsay Clancy case, which right now is being deliberated right now by a jury. And the verdict could come any minute. We'll be right back.
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1: Dr. Michelle Maidenberg is a psychotherapist. She wrote a very, I thought, compelling column for Psychology Today about the alternative treatments that no one is talking about for cases of severe depression. And we're talking about the Lindsay Clancy case, which all acknowledge, no matter how you really look at it, unless you're a conspiracy theorist and abominably thinks that someone other than Lindsay did this. And I'm not even going to utter that because I won't even give credence to that because there are conspiracy nutjobs everywhere. But most people who look at these facts understand that you're looking at a complete breakdown in the mental health system, if nothing else. A woman who cried out for help, who called the suicide hotline, who checked herself into McLean Institute, one of the most highly regarded psychiatric hospitals in the United States in Massachusetts, and was discharged after only 5 days, several weeks before these killings occurred. The jury is going to decide, is she truly criminally culpable, or did these acts occur as a result of what the judge charged as a result of a mental, how does he put this? The jury must consider whether she had a mental disease or defect, and if she did she know and understand that it was illegal or wrong? Or if she had a defect, was she able to conform her conduct to the law? That is the definition of what would put somebody instead of in a jail in a psychiatric hospital in Massachusetts. Dr. Maidenberg, welcome back. Right before this, I asked you whether or not you agreed with this statement, which a psychiatrist testifying for the prosecution said in court, quote, "A psychosis does not inhibit a patient's understanding of right and wrong." Do you agree with that statement?
0: Absolutely not. I mean, no.
1: No, and I don't agree with that either. And I asked a dear friend of mine who's a big deal psychiatrist in Connecticut, and she said, absolutely not. The whole definition of psychosis means that your understanding of right and wrong is inhibited.
0: A colleague of mine, because we were talking about this, obviously, she has a patient, an attorney, actually. An attorney, a successful attorney who didn't even have a psychiatric history. He had, you know, kind of underlying anxiety. He had a psychotic episode and he stabbed himself. It turns on a dime and somebody could appear, it's so subtle and fluctuating. It could appear as a person is functioning completely normally. And one thing that I have to say in this particular case, if you listen to everybody across the board, you know, the husband, Ray Patrick, he talks about she had these hallucinations. She talked about wanting to hurt herself. She talked about hurting the children.
1: And she sought help. Let's talk about what a terrible indictment this is of our mental health system. This is not a woman who said, you know what, I'm going to cover it up. I'm going to try. And which, by the way, a lot of people would do. They would cover it up. They would pretend it wasn't really true. They would. She knew enough to know. There's something terrible happening to me.
0: A sad part of this, I have to tell you, is if you think about it, how could the family not be in denial, right? If she says, I'm in danger of hurting my children, how could somebody, a husband, accept that? Because if he were to accept that and he were to see that it was a psychiatric emergency, he wouldn't have left the kids alone with her.
1: Well, he left them alone with her, but not for a long time, right? He went to CVS to fill one of her 30 prescriptions. What did you think of that, Dr. Maidenberg, that she was on 30 different medicines, psychiatric medicines?
0: Do you know what that does to the brain? The combination of medications. And by the way, the person that I spoke about, this man, that was the problem with him too. It changes the chemistry of your brain. You know, the psychiatric medications, and especially when you're dealing with an antipsychotic, an anti-anxiety, an antidepressive, it's like your brain literally can't handle all of that serotonin.
1: And she was telling that, by the way, she was telling her family that, you know, her mother lived in Connecticut. Her mother was traveling there all the time. They were all worried about her.
0: But I have to say, and I really like have to say for families, when somebody tells you something, believe them. Please believe them. Because they're being vulnerable and they're saying something that's really important. And we don't want to ever believe that about our family member.
1: Because it's unimaginable to think that this beloved woman who her whole life was a loving mother, who was a nurse, would actually do what she did. I don't think, even if she would say, I just don't think the family would ever have thought that she could have done it.
0: Right now, the way that they diagnose or assess like suicidal ideation is very specifically, we ask the questions, do you have a plan? right? And a way to do it. Do you know how quickly that could change? 2 minutes, okay? And basically, when somebody says, I don't have a plan, I don't have the means to do it, guess what they do?
1: They release them. I know what they do.
0: They discharge them.
1: I know. I know, Dr. Maidenberg. I'm the judge. I know. I know. I had a case just the other day, and I rarely talk about my cases, and I'm going to change the names. No one's going to know what this is. But I had a case the other day where a young woman got into a car accident after telling everyone in her family she wanted to kill herself. And then she got into a car and almost killed herself and went over the median. And she was intoxicated, by the way. She was. And then being held in the hospital, she said, you know, and she and her attorney argued to me that she really wasn't suicidal, that she was just impulsive. Blah, blah, blah. You know what, doctor? I'm holding her. I'm holding her on the basis of medical testimony that they really don't know what's going on. But, and I don't want it on my conscience, honey. I don't want it on my conscience. This beautiful young girl is going to leave the hospital and finish what she started. Because therefore, for the grace of God, she survived this horrible car accident.
0: That's right. And I've had patients with situations like that, too. I had a kid who came to me in his 20s, and he was almost wrapped around a tree. I mean, how he made it out of there. He was completely on drugs and et cetera. And I said to him, now's your chance. Right? Now's your chance. There's no going back after this. And he made a big difference. But you know, the other thing which I have to say is we have to really assess pregnant women. We have to do a better job.
1: You're right, Dr. Maidenberg.
0: Because they are susceptible to these types. There is a surge of hormones that are surging through our bodies through pregnancy. Okay? I'll tell you something personal. I have four children. After I gave birth to with my fourth child, my thyroid went hyper. I had a day, literally, and I'll never forget it. And I'm happy that I went through this because I actually got a sense of what my patients experience when they're feeling such intense anxiety. I literally felt like I wanted to rip the skin off my body. It was so uncomfortable. I felt such extreme, like intense anxiety in my body. And I said, something's off, like this is not. And I, of course, it was my thyroid, and I got medication that, you know, modulated it and managed it. But I got, for just a day, I got to feel the feeling. So if somebody's pregnant, guess what? Like, you know, the OBGYN needs to ask because they're at high risk of depression, and they need to ask the questions. And there are people who are at high risk, people who have histories of bipolar disorder, people who have history. You know, you have to look at these patients' histories.
1: You know, we're talking, Dr. Maidenberg, and we're going to run out of time, but I want people to see your article in Psychology Today because I thought that it was worthy that you've talked about ketamine, that you talked about ECT, which, you know, is the electroconvulsive therapy that for a long time, and for good reason, for a long time, got a very scary connotation. But many doctors really love it. They call it the quote-unquote gold standard.
0: It's not the same anymore.
1: I know.
0: It's a completely different...
1: I'm aware, but many people are not. And also something called TMS. I know somebody who did that. It was not as effective as ketamine. But ketamine, under the guidance of a licensed anesthesiologist once a month, took her from being so badly depressed to someone who could be managed with a typical serotonin elevator. And that's how she's doing now. And it's brilliant. So anyway, Dr. Maidenberg, thank you for all of this. Thank you for your expertise. And we'll see what happens with Lindsay Clancy.
0: Thank you for your passion as a judge. Like, gosh, I really honor you.
1: I honor you as well. Thank you very much for joining us. I'm Lisa Wexler, sitting in for David Cooper, and we'll be right back. We've been talking about Lindsay Clancy. We're going to wrap it up. Stay tuned.
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25: From the National Newsroom of the Canadian Press, I'm Karen Rebo. A Liberal by-election sweep means Prime Minister Mark Carney will add to his slim majority in the House of Commons. Liberal candidates handily won all three by-elections last night, holding on to British Columbia's North Vancouver Capilano riding and Toronto's Beaches East York, and picking up a seat the Conservatives held in Quebec before its MP was appointed to the Senate. Dairy farmer Daniel Gobet took 51% of the vote to represent Chicoutimi-Lafleur. Liberal winners in Toronto and BC garnered nearly 56% and more than 58% of the ballots, respectively. North Vancouver Capilano winner was longtime Liberal political staffer Braden Cayley.
26: I will hold it in trust and spend every day working to earn the trust you've placed in me. Thank you. To everyone who cast a ballot, whether for me or for someone else, thank you for doing that. Democracy asks us to disagree without ceasing to belong to one another.
25: Conservative candidates finished in second place in BC, but a distant third in both Chicoutimi and Toronto. Prime Minister Mark Carney was thrilled with his Liberal Party showing last night. In a statement, he said, quote, "At this consequential time for Canada, voters have placed their trust in our government's plan. We accept their support with humility and determination." Noting the second place finish in Quebec by the Bloc Québécois candidate, Bloc leader Yves-François Blanchet effectively declared the Tories irrelevant. And energized by the NDP candidate's second place finish in Toronto, NDP leader Avi Lewis said, "We've proved that the sting of the last election was a one-time injury." Rescue teams are searching for thousands of people still missing after last Tuesday's catastrophic flooding in Nepal and China. The disaster has left over 1,000 dead. About 4,500 others are unaccounted for, including 30 Canadians and over 800 other foreigners. Zoe Cogger says two trips to the U.S. were going to be the highlight of her senior year in high school. The 16-year-old was set to go with fellow Edmonton students to the National High School Dance Festival in Pittsburgh and to Washington State for an annual youth run. Cogger is among thousands of students across Canada whose school trip plans have been canceled or tweaked for this school year for various reasons, including global conflicts and uncertainty.
3: I think that obviously there's some merit to that. There is tension, especially with both of those trips being to the U.S. There's obviously complications there, but I think it's better to find a way to make it work because these experiences are so shaping of a high school experience and just a school experience. It is kind of disappointing that that is the end result.
25: This is the Canadian Press. In sports, the Toronto Blue Jays open a 9-game road trip tonight with a pivotal series against the Cleveland Guardians. The Blue Jays have won 3 games in a row and are now just 1.5 games behind Cleveland for the third and final American League wildcard berth. The Jays had last night off, but among the teams that played, the Boston Red Sox won a 9-8 comeback victory over the Seattle Mariners in 10 innings. In tennis, Félix Auger-Aliassime of Montreal, Leila Fernandez of Laval, Quebec, and Denis Shapovalov of Richmond Hill, Ontario, all through to round 2 at the U.S. Open in New York. And the NBA's Atlanta Hawks teammates Lou Dort of Montreal and Nikhil Alexander-Walker of Toronto combined for 51 points and led Canada to a victory over Argentina last night in Quebec City. With the win, Canada improves to 8-0 in the FIBA Men's Basketball World Cup Americas qualifiers. From the Canadian Press, I'm Karen Rebo.
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6: I live my spirituality, you know. That's how you practice it mostly. You just live it and be it. A lot of people so overthink spirituality, you know, and they think it has to be some big ritual. But the kingdom of heaven is inside. It's right inside of you, and you can draw from that wisdom, whether you call it God or higher wisdom or a higher knowing. There's something bigger than you. I just think you just need to claim it and live it. Mm-hmm. And you can apply that to whatever you do. I don't think you have to be a saint. I don't think you have to be so strict that you can't have fun. You know, it's all about the intent of your heart.
1: Dolly Parton died. I can't get her out of my head because she passed away a week ago at the age of 80. And the anecdotes, the stories keep pouring in about what a remarkable life she led, about all the philanthropy, and about her real legacy. And I can't say she was one of my favorite musicians. She was, you know, I liked 9 to 5 and Here We Come Again and Islands in the Stream. But yeah, she, to me, I mean, it's Carole King, it's Carly Simon, it's Stephen Sondheim, it's Rodgers and Hammerstein. Those are my muses. And it wasn't Dolly Parton. But I can't get this woman out of my head because I think going forward, she's going to be a model for me. She's going to be a model for me. So one of the great Jewish philosophers from many, many years ago was a fellow by the name of Maimonides. And he had this thing called the ladder of giving. Tzedakah is the Hebrew word, but it's a ladder of giving. And the idea was that this philosopher said that there were tiers of giving, that some of them were closer to true giving of oneself, spirituality, closer to God, if you will, even if you don't believe in God, that he created kind of a moral ladder of certain things that made you a better person versus other acts of charity that made you still a good person, but not the best you can be. And the thing about Dolly Parton was that her charity exemplified. I went back and I looked at the ladder. I'm going to tell you about it. The ladder, she was at the very top. So the number one thing on Maimonides' ladder, the number one way that you could be charitable was to go into partnership with poor people, to do business with the poor. And other than Dolly's music, her greatest legacy of business is Dollywood. Dollywood is still a top 20 attraction in America for amusement park rides and whatever. And if you find yourself in the Smoky Mountains, it's a reason to go to the Smoky Mountains, to go to Dollywood, because otherwise, you know, you have to be someone who just likes to camp out or look at trees for a while and then drive through. But if you want to spend a day or two there and money, you would go to Dollywood. And Dollywood was founded by Dolly Parton. She gave it her name because she lived in this extremely poor part of the Smoky Mountains, Tennessee, where she lived, grew up the fourth of 12 in a two-room cabin with no modern conveniences, no electricity, nothing. But nonetheless, grew up very happy and feeling very connected to people and very loved and very connected to her faith. And when she grew up and became successful, one of the first things she did with, she had a lot of money and was in the middle of her life, is she said, I want to make sure that the people in my community have a way to make a living, not a handout, way to make a living. And by the way, if they work for me, I'm also going to give them a free college education no matter what they decide to do. So that's the numero uno on the ladder of giving. Numero uno is to go into business with the poor, which is exactly what she did. Because all the people that she hired in Dollywood, all the managers, the staff, are people that lived in her community. She went into business with the poor. That's numero uno. The second on the ladder is people who give anonymously to people they don't know are getting from them. So, for example, if you have a very trustworthy organization, and it could be a religiously affiliated organization or just a really good non-for-profit or charity that you trust, then you give that entity money and they disseminate. So Catholic Charities, for example, Catholic Charities is about giving meals for free to people and other social services for people that you don't know who they are. But if you give to Catholic Charities, you have to rely on them that they're going to give it to people who need it. That's another very high living. But the third one is something that Dolly practiced all the time. And I have an example of this. And that is when you give anonymously. You know who you're giving to. Maybe it's that organization. Maybe it's a person. But they don't know. So you're not taking credit for the gift. And Maimonides says that not taking credit for the gift is a much holier way of giving than if the whole community knows that you gave it. Congratulations to you. Good for you. You're a good person. Because then you're getting something back. Everybody thinks you're a good person. It enhances your reputation. It makes you a big macha in your community, a big so-and-so, right? But if you give anonymously, you don't get the benefit of that. So here's what Dolly Parton did. Dolly Parton was on a television show, a country show, which was her first breakout fame, not crossover fame to pop, but fame within the country community. It was hosted by this guy named Porter Wagoner, who was an old-time country singer himself. And she was his bright and shining star on the show, I understand. You can watch the old black and white reels and see it. But she realized that more fame and fortune was ahead for her, and it was time to move off the show to seek that and to pursue that. And it was kind of bad feelings when she left. She wrote the song, I Will Always Love You, which later on became an anthem sung by Whitney Houston for the film The Bodyguard, a gigantic blockbuster hit. But her rendition of the song was a nice one, but it wasn't the blockbuster one that it was when Whitney Houston did it many years later. But she wrote that song as a gift for him. I Will Always Love You was about Porter Wagoner and about thanking him for the fact that he had given her a start. Well, I understand from doing some reading in the last week that he was licking his wounds for quite a while. He took it badly. And his ratings went down. And ultimately, he ended up so poor himself, impoverished, that he went into bankruptcy. And the only thing that he had to sell were his own catalog of songs that he had written, his own publishing catalog. By then, Dolly Parton had gone into business. And one of her brilliant, brilliant business moves was that she never assigned the publishing rights to the song that she wrote. She created her own publishing company, which meant that she was getting ASCAP royalties on anybody else doing the cover of her song. So when Whitney Houston sang, "I Will Always Love You," guess who got the royalty? Not Whitney Houston, because radio royalties don't work that way. Radio royalties are given, thank you, Irving Berlin, to the composer, not to the singer. So no matter how many times, thousands of times, Whitney Houston's "I Will Always Love You" rendition was played, Whitney never got a dime from that. But Dolly Parton got the ka-ching, ka-ching, ka-ching. And she got it not only as a composer, but also as the publisher. Smart lady. So she was doing well in the world. And she found out that Porter Wagoner was not doing well in the world. Keeping in mind that they had these hard feelings between them, but she never lost this idea of loyalty. And so what did she do? She anonymously, at the bankruptcy auction, anonymously bid for and won and bought and gave Porter Wagoner money for his song publishing. She bought it, but he didn't get it because it was sold in bankruptcy. So the money that she paid for it helped get him out of debt in bankruptcy, right? It paid all of his debts so he could walk away with his head held high in the world. But it didn't give him back his publishing rights. He could never make another dime from it because the publishing rights were sold in bankruptcy. Now, if that wasn't enough, and it would have been, his publishing rights, what did they mean to her? What songs had he written? He didn't write "I Will Always Love You." I don't know what songs he wrote, but they weren't in the great pantheon of songs. But whatever they earn, and he wasn't going to get. Years later, she gifted it back to him. Now, at that point, he knew that it came from her. So she did the anonymous gift, which is number 3 on the ladder. There are 8 steps of the ladder. And then I think number 4 or 5, I think it's 5, she gave him a gift and he knew it was coming from her. And that's what I wanted to share with you, that in the pantheon of charity and charitable giving, she was at the very top. I'm Lisa Wexler, stepping in for David Cooper. 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
1: Welcome back. We are about to chat. I'm Lisa Wexler filling in for David Cooper. He's having a ball at Burning Man. I've never been there, but he has been there many times and he's having a great time somewhere in the nowheresville of Nevada. And we have the pleasure right now of speaking with journalist Aditi Barade from Singapore, no less, who writes for Business Insider. Aditi, hello and welcome. Hi.
2: Hi. Hi, Lisa. Thank you for having me.
1: Singapore, huh? 12-hour differential. That's a big deal.
2: That is a big deal. Yeah.
1: Are you Singaporean?
2: I am Singaporean, yes.
1: But I just had dinner with someone from Singapore the other day. And listen to this. And she is a pickleball champ. She was a professional tennis player who decided to become a professional pickleball player. And I had dinner with her and she's on the way to Vietnam where she's going to compete on behalf of Singapore in the World Cup of pickleball.
2: I didn't know that was a thing.
1: It's a thing. You should cover her. It's a thing. Her name is Dion. I don't remember her last name, like Dion Warwick, but she's marvelous. How many could there be from Singapore? And she's amazing. So Aditi, we asked you to be on because you do a lot of interesting journalism. And we saw that you did a recent article on how China is opening up its internet for the very first time to the West in a practical way so that when tourists go there, they can pay without using a Chinese app. And or maybe they can now use a Chinese app. And before this, they weren't allowed to use a Chinese app. But I want to hear what's going on. First of all, the what and then the why. So let's start with the what. What is happening in China now that caused you to be so interested in what's happening there?
2: Yeah, so I guess before we get into the recent developments, I want to set some context of why it's, they haven't restricted foreigners, to be clear. It's just been hard because, so for the most popular apps like WeChat, WeChat is their equivalent of WhatsApp, Xiaohongshu, which is their equivalent of TikTok, Weibo, which is like their X. They've all kind of had Mandarin language interfaces until now. They've all required Chinese phone numbers to register. So it was possible to create an account as a foreigner, but it was difficult. And because they had, like, China has this very seamless digital payment ecosystem, all of their payments are integrated into their social media apps, which is, you know, insane to just think about. It's so efficient. But the problem is that
1: it's efficient, but it's also, you know, a surveillance state, you know, nonpareil in the world. It's efficient, but it's, you know, right? Am I right? I mean, it is.
2: It is efficient. Yeah. I mean, I can't comment on the surveillance state part of it, but yeah, it is incredibly efficient. You can use.
1: All right, I'll do it. You don't have to comment on it. I'll comment on it. Okay, go ahead. Sorry.
2: So because of that, payment has been difficult for sure, because, you know, everything is like by a QR code. So anyone who's like coming into the country, like the experts have told me that it was virtually impossible, not impossible, but very difficult to pay. So, and as well as kind of access the internet, the social media. So what the two major developments that we saw in the past month or so is that firstly, PayPal and WeChat Pay partnered together. So you can now, so US PayPal users can now use the PayPal app to pay in China instead of WeChat Pay. So that really opens doors. You don't need to register for a Chinese app. You don't need to go through the hassle of trying to figure out like setting up an app in a new system, in a new language, etc. You can just use what you're already used to. So payment is set to become a lot easier. It has become a lot easier.
1: Can I stop you there, Aditi?
2: Yeah.
1: I have a question for you. With this partnership that you talk about, does the partnership mean that if we're paying by PayPal, the Chinese government is tracking that payment in a way that maybe the American government or the Canadian government would not be tracking automatically?
2: I have no insight into that particular. Okay. I'm not sure about that, but what we can say is that it's going to be very convenient. People are traveling. China's tourism is very hot, especially within Southeast Asia right now. It's seen as kind of the lower cost equivalent to Japan and Korea, and people are going there a lot for its food, its landscapes, shopping. So tourism is growing, and it is going to be very much more easier to pay for stuff in China. Yeah.
1: They're very smart then. And why do you think the Chinese government is encouraging tourism? Because they've had a push-pull, a love-hate relationship with foreigners for a very long time. What is going on that you can see that has maybe changed their attitude about tourism?
2: I'm not sure if it's right to say that it's the Chinese government's push exactly, but what we're seeing is like the big players in the tech ecosystem. So, for example, WeChat is owned by Tencent, which is like a huge tech conglomerate from China. So the other development that actually points to this fact that like the internet is opening up is Bilibili, which is a youth-focused content streaming platform. So it's kind of like a TikTok, YouTube equivalent, but for stuff like anime, for gaming, that sort of thing. They've just launched an international app. So it's kind of like TikTok in the early stages. So we can see that more Chinese players are venturing out into the West and inviting people into the ecosystem. So one of the reasons for this is China's own domestic consumption has kind of stagnated. It's falling in some sectors. So there is this need or desire to bring in more customers from overseas. So that's broadly what we're seeing.
1: Yeah, China's fascinating. From Singapore, how far is it to get to mainland China? Give us an idea geographically.
2: I would say it's, I might be very wrong, but about a four to five hour flight, I think.
1: Flight.
2: Yeah, yeah. But we're in the same time zone, so that makes things quite easy economically.
1: And have you traveled there quite a bit?
2: I have not, but it is on my bucket list for sure.
1: So you were able to do this reporting without going on the ground in China?
2: Yeah.
1: I wasn't sure. Okay.
2: Yeah, yeah.
1: That's fascinating to me. I would have thought that, you know, for whatever reason that you needed to be there. Do you speak any Chinese?
2: I do not speak any Chinese. I do wish I spoke Chinese. That would definitely make things easier when you're reporting on the ground, like reporting about Chinese developments. But yeah, I don't. However, I have an amazing team of colleagues. So my editor speaks Chinese. Some of my colleagues do as well. So that definitely makes stuff easier. And AI obviously helps a lot with translation. So we can get around it.
1: Absolutely. We definitely can. We're chatting with Aditi Barade, who is a journalist with Business Insider, who has reported on the development, which if you're interested in going to China as a tourist, is going to dramatically change your experience because you don't have to be able to read or write Mandarin. You don't have to be able to speak Chinese. And you can keep your profile, your spending profile within PayPal and conveniently spend money in China. And this is going to open up a door that was otherwise an inconvenient one. If it wasn't completely closed, it was halfway closed. So this is a really good thing. We're going to chat with Aditi Barade coming up as well. You're listening to The Last Show with David Cooper. I'm obviously not David. I'm Lisa Wexler. Hello and welcome. And thank you for listening. We're going to be right back. We're going to talk a little bit about how menus are changing in restaurants worldwide, given so many adults who are taking GLP-1s. We'll check into that. We'll find out what's happening with that right after this.
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1: We work hard to strike the right amount of intelligence and ignorance. 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
2: We're back with Singaporean journalist Aditi Barade. I'm Lisa Wexler, subbing in for David Cooper. We are having a ball because Aditi Barade for Business Insider is reporting on the world at large and on the business world at large. And she did a fascinating story recently, Aditi, tell us about it, about how there's this worldwide impact of all the grown-ups taking GLP-1s and how they're now eating off of kiddie menus. Is that true? Is that what we're doing now? We're eating off of the kiddie menu? What's going on?
3: Yes. So I have to preface this by saying I look at the U.S. So I'm not sure if worldwide is right, but U.S. for sure. Where we're seeing the adoption of GLP-1 weight loss drugs becoming very prevalent. And so what these drugs do, obviously, is suppress your appetite, make you want to eat smaller portions. So the natural kind of development is that people are opting for small portions, and a lot of times that's kids' meals. So this particular story that I wrote for Business Insider was about Kava. Kava is a chain, like a Mediterranean salad food chain.
2: There's one in my town. There's one in my town in Connecticut. There's a Kava. Yeah.
3: Oh,
2: yeah,
3: nice. Do you like it?
2: Yeah, I do. They have great food. Wonderful.
3: They do. Yeah.
2: And I noticed you talked about sweet greens. It's kind of like sweet greens. It's kind of like that. Yeah.
3: Exactly. So like, it's kind of like that category of food that's easy to get, healthy, that sort of thing. So the story is about Kava CEO Brett Schulman saying in the recent earnings call that they're seeing this rise of a consumer group that they call big kids. And what big kids.
2: Okay. Yes. Which is ironic because they're big, but they really would like to be small. But I get it. I understand.
3: Well, not all of them are big. Some are taking it for health benefits, etc.
2: What he means is old kids. That's really what he means. That's what he means. Old kids.
3: Probably anyway, old kids. Yeah. Grown up, working, corporate kids. Yeah. So these big kids who are getting the smaller portion meals, which is for Kava, it comes with like a half grain, half main, half protein kind of option. So smaller portions, cheaper for sure. So that's the trend.
2: Well, there was literally some labeling. I don't know if it was in packaged foods or restaurant menus that were telling people, you know, something about GLP in the labeling.
3: Yeah. So that wasn't Kava. That was, those are packaged food brands. So for example, General Mills and Conagra brands. So both of them, over the past, I want to say 1 to 2 years, have introduced basically their smaller portion products, right? They're just like shrunk, but with the label of GLP-1 friendly to kind of indicate that this is a smaller portion. If you're on GLP-1 drugs, this might be better for you. Yeah.
2: We're chatting with Aditi Barade from Singapore, who's a journalist with Business Insider. I have an acquaintance who's a caterer. A couple of years ago, I said to her, how is the GLP-1 thing affecting what you do, which is cater meals? Do people still eat as much, or are they wasting a lot more? You know what she said to me? This was fascinating to me. She said to me, people are wasting a lot more, but they still want to look at a lot of food. In other words, as a caterer, if you're giving a wedding, if you're throwing an affair, a party, you still want to be perceived as being hospitable with a full table of all kind of goodies so that your eyes are excited. But when it comes to actually eating, if you're served a portion on your plate, you're leaving over so much more food than you used to. And the caterer was bemoaning it because she was saying, I'm still making the same amount of food, I'm charging the same amount of money, but there's so much more waste.
3: Yeah. Yeah, that's an un-

0: See?
1: That's an unfortunate side effect, I guess. So,
0: Right?
1: I mean, I guess what we're seeing in terms of people opting for smaller portions is a good trend. It's like, yeah, if you know you can't finish the entire portion, I mean, American portions are known to be on the larger side, right? So
0: Because
1: if
0: American people, or maybe a portion, it's hard to know chicken or egg, if you know what I mean. Right? Are we bigger
1: True.
0: because we ate the portions? Are the portions bigger because we're bigger anyway and we want more, you
1: Yeah.
0: know, blah, blah, blah. Yeah,
1: Yeah,
0: yeah.
1: yeah. So yeah, if you know you can't finish it anyway, you might as well just opt for a smaller portion, which is cheaper. So, you know, people are obviously cash strapped. Yeah.
0: Are you familiar, Aditi, with the phenomenon of American restaurants that will not allow adults to order kid-sized portions? Because that's a real thing.
1: Yeah, I mean, we have that in Singapore as well, which is sad. Sometimes I just want mac and cheese and an apple juice, right? Why should I not be allowed to, right?
0: I never thought it was nice either, but it's almost like they resent that your price per meal for sitting in that booth isn't
1: Yeah.
0: as high as they wanted it to be. But that's a
1: Yeah.
0: real thing in a lot of American diners and regular restaurants. If you're not a kid, they won't let you order off the kiddie menu. They embarrass you. They won't let you do it.
1: Is that a thing in Canada as well?
0: I don't know. I don't know. I'm in
1: Oh,
0: Connecticut.
1: you're in Connecticut.
0: I'm in
1: Sorry.
0: Connecticut. I'm
1: Got
0: just
1: it.
0: subbing in. I'm just subbing in, you know, for a couple of weeks for David.
1: Okay.
0: But he's in America, so, you know,
1: Mm.
0: anyway. But no, I
1: Okay.
0: don't know if that's a thing in Canada. But I do know because I've been looking at all of this in North America in general, but in America specifically, that for the very first time in modern history, our rate of obesity went down. That's huge, actually, so to speak, metaphorically and literally. It is. The rate of obesity for the very first time went down, which has huge positive implications for overall health and well-being. It just does.
1: Yeah.
0: In every
1: Yeah.
0: way you can think about it, being really fat isn't good for you. I'm sorry. I'm sorry. I don't mean to shame people or make people feel bad, but by any empirical evidence, it's not good on your joints. It's not good on your heart. It's not good for diabetes. It's not. It's not. It's not. It's not. It also isn't good for developing cancer. Obesity is one of the primary causes of cancer. So, you know what? If you can be less fat, generally speaking, it's a good thing.
1: Yeah, definitely the strain on the healthcare system as well.
0: And in Singapore, do you have an issue with obesity over there?
1: I believe obesity is not the biggest issue. I think high blood pressure is probably, or yeah, hypertension, that's the primary problem. Cancer as well. I'm not too sure actually.
0: Well, you're young and beautiful. What do you care? You shouldn't care. You have so many years before you have to worry about it.
1: Hopefully.
0: Really? Yeah, of course. We're chatting with Aditi Bharati of Business Insider. What are you doing now? What are you working on now? What piece?
1: What piece am I working on now? I am actually working on a very interesting piece about the wealth generation that's happening in San Francisco because of AI companies growing and like doing their IPOs. Like OpenAI and Anthropic are kind of like going towards that direction, and obviously their employees have huge salary packages, so. San Francisco's cost of living, its housing situation, it's all getting so much more expensive. And the real victims of this are people who don't work in tech, who have small businesses, who share apartments even in their 30s or 40s because they can't afford to move into their own place. So this started kind of as a meme topic called permanent underclass. So you might have seen that phrase floating around on X and stuff, but we can really see it is a thing that's happening, especially for people who don't work in tech and have no way of matching that kind of salary package compensation.
0: Aditi Bharati, we look forward to reading the article and having you back on the show to talk about it. Everybody always wants to know what's going on with the rich and poor. Thank you very much for joining us today for this conversation about GLP-1s and restaurants and how we're all adapting to it. We thank you very much. You're listening. I'm Lisa Wexler subbing in for David Cooper for the next couple of weeks while he's at Burning Man. And we'll be right back with more provocative information and discussion.
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0: I sold my mother's engagement ring today. My mother died a couple of weeks ago, Gloria Kamen. And if you watched ever The Real Housewives of New York City in the first four seasons, Jill Zarin is my sister and my mother is Gloria Kamen, and she was on the show. So was I occasionally. And mommy made a big splash, Gloria. And she died a couple of weeks ago at the age of 91. And before she died, so my mother was, one of the things that she used to say was, you spend your first half of your life collecting stuff and the second half after 50, giving it away. And she really believed that. And so after 50, she would look in the vault and look around her house and she would say, I want you to have this and I want you to have that. And I don't want to have it when I'm dead. I want to enjoy you. I want to enjoy looking at you wearing it while I'm alive. So if Joanna, my daughter, would come into Florida, she would take it to the vault and she would say, I want you to have this jade. And Allison, my niece, Jill's daughter, would say, you have the most gorgeous blue eyes. You have to have Papa's ring, which had a sapphire. And this is what she would do. And she didn't have a lot of jewelry, but she really was very intentional about giving it away when she was alive. But there was one thing, when she and Daddy were first married, and I have a great story because my mother was engaged to two men at the same time. And she met my dad. Well, she was engaged to a man named Marty who had green eyes and who I'm always told that she married brain over brawn because I would have had beautiful green eyes, which I don't, but I wouldn't have been as smart. That was her thing. So she married Daddy. She met him in 6 weeks. They became engaged. They got married a few months later on Christmas Day. And when she married my dad, when they first got engaged, he didn't have any money. He didn't have two pennies. He had nothing. He lived on his parents' couch, okay? He was 28 years old. He was still sleeping on his parents' couch. He went to law school at night, first-generation immigrant, parents off the boat, the whole thing, the real whole thing. And he was 28, and he was making his way, working on Court Street in Brooklyn Heights. And he met Mommy, and he was wowed. As he said recently, well, I don't know if it was love at first sight, but it was attraction. So they were attracted to each other and they got engaged in 6 weeks. And they got engaged with like a cigar store ring thing. But eventually Daddy bought, and I never saw it, I'll tell you, some kind of a diamond stone. And it was stolen. It was stolen from their apartment in the first year they were married. And they never did replace it. It was their true engagement ring. I don't even know if they had insurance. If they did, they needed the money from insurance. And my parents had up years and down years and side years and up years and down years. And they certainly didn't have money to buy another diamond ring. Life went by. So my mom never wore an engagement ring and she never wore, maybe she wore a wedding band. I don't even remember. Life went by. And my father's niece, my cousin Deb, the great cuz Deb, who had the most profound saying that ever was. You ready? You know what Cuz Deb used to say? She said, people do what they want to do, and they don't do what they don't want to do. That is the most profound thing that anyone has ever said to me, and pretty much explains humankind and the world. People do what they want to do, and they don't do what they don't want to do. So cousin Deb, when she was 19 years old, she married a shipping magnate from Italy, Roberto. The marriage didn't last, but she had the ring. It was a beautiful, big, solitaire diamond ring. And life being what it was, when my mother was around 65 years old, going back about 25, 26 years ago, she and Daddy were past the hard times. Kids had grown up. They were grandparents for a while already, living in a small house in Boca, where else? And Daddy and Mommy decided maybe it would be nice for Mommy to have one nice big diamond. So they went to Debbie, who needed the money, who hadn't been married for many, many years to Roberto. Her ring was in the vault. And she decided to sell it, keep it in the family. She was going to sell it to my parents. And they bought it. Debbie went around, this is a true story, can't make it up. Debbie went around and she got various prices and she told my father he had to pay the highest price. When Daddy told me that, I'm like, are you kidding me, Daddy? He's like, no, I think that that's right. I mean, business is business. I'm like, okay, daddy. Anyway, Debbie, and they were very, very close. Very close. Debbie got whatever the highest price of the ring was. Beautiful stone, pear solitaire. Pretty, people don't like pears anymore, but I have a pear-shaped smaller ring. And anyway, it was the fashion then and high, so it looked kind of bigger than it was. And my mother wore it for a few years. She didn't have any particular sentimental attachment to it. And then it went back in the vault. And mommy said many times to me and to Jill, when I die, you have to sell the ring. I have two daughters. I don't want either one of you wearing this diamond. It doesn't have any particular sentimental attachment for me. We paid a lot of money for the stone. Hopefully it will hold its value. And I want you to sell it and split the money. So that's what happened today. I have a friend whose husband is in the diamond business. Lucky me. And I called him up last week and I hand delivered the stone on Sunday in the city. I gave it to him. He looked at it with one of those, you know, like diamond monocle things, but he couldn't really tell anything because it was very dirty. And he told me today what it was and what it wasn't, and that he had shown it to a bunch of people and one of them gave a higher price than the others. And so that's that. And would we accept the price? Well, Jill was stunned, my sister, because she assumed that the value of a diamond had gone way down because of lab diamonds. And that's the other thing I want to talk about, because I was reading about this and it turns out that there has been a huge cratering of prices. If you have a solitaire stone and you've been wearing it on your finger forever, just assume that it has beautiful sentimental value to you. But if it's under 2 carats, chances are you will not be able to sell it for what you bought it for. You just won't. Because the lab diamond market in that area has flooded the market. And frankly, the stones look as good, fake or real, or good enough. And many young people simply do not want to pay what they used to have to pay for a ring. They'd rather pay it for, you know, a quarter or a tenth of a down payment on a house. But that's what they'd rather do. And you can't blame them. And they can still wear something pretty on their finger and call it a day. But it turns out in larger stones, and this stone was between 4 and 5 carats, a larger stone, those are still in demand. So surprisingly to Jill and to me, we're able to get, you know, our money out plus a little bit, because after all, it was 25 years ago. So it held its value. So I told my father, you haven't lived until you've made a 97-year-old man cry. Let me tell you. I spoke to Daddy today on the phone. I said, Daddy, we sold the ring. I wish Mommy was here. I wish Mommy was here. Mommy would be so happy. I wish Mommy was here. Daddy, you okay? You okay, Daddy? Yeah, I'm okay. I'm okay. I wish Mommy was here. I'm okay. I'm okay. She would have been really happy. So that's what happened today. I sold my mother's ring. Just thought I'd tell you about it. I'm Lisa Wexler. I'm subbing in for David Cooper. He's at Burning Man in Nevada. We hope you've enjoyed the show today. We look forward to being with you back behind the mic tomorrow.
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22: Well, there seems to be more and more breakdowns.
23: Another BC Ferries vessel out of service. The frustration for passengers with several sailings between Nanaimo and Vancouver canceled. Good morning. Thanks for joining us. I'm Julie Nolan. The federal election the Federal Liberal Party won all three by-elections across the country Monday night, including the race in North Vancouver, Capilano.
0: Thank you. Merci.
23: The Liberals' Braden Cayley easily emerged as the victor in last night's by-election. He won nearly 59% of the vote, roughly a 30-point margin of victory over the Conservative Stephen Curran. Cayley is a longtime Liberal Party staffer who recently worked as Mark Carney's deputy chief of staff. This marks his first foray into elected office.
0: I'm feeling fantastic. It's a really incredible, opportunity to earn the trust of a community like this. And a responsibility that I'll take extraordinarily seriously to deliver for this community, the North Shore, at a really important moment for our country economically.
1: I stood for election in 2025. Quick turnaround this time around, 2026, for the by-election. I think it's probably time that the next time we have a general election in this riding, that we bring in some new talent and maybe a new messenger for the message that we've been building here on the North Shore.
23: The Liberals also took Beaches, East York, and Chicoutimi-Lefjord, with their candidates there also earning more than 50% of the vote. More reaction this morning to the latest defection from the embattled BC Conservative Party, Chilliwack Cultus Lake MLA Aliyah Warbus announcing that she will sit as an independent, citing problems with the new leader. Ben O'Hara Byrne reports.
2: The new week began exactly how the last one did for the BC Conservatives, with another resignation. Chilliwack area MLA Aliyah Warbus, the latest to quit to sit as an independent.
11: We should be unifying on issues that everybody can agree on, and all I can see is culture wars happening and mudslinging happening and personal attacks.
2: In her resignation letter, the first member of the Stelo Nation elected to the BC legislature writes, "My support for common sense policies has not changed, but I am disappointed nonetheless that my faith in Ms. Finley's ability to lead this party to victory has." It caps off a month that's seen seven Conservative MLAs quit, six including Warbus in the past week, with unhappiness with Carolyn Finley's leadership as a common theme.
24: Enough's enough. We don't have time for a drawn-out goodbye. Tend your resignation tomorrow. Do what's right by the province.
2: BC Conservative MLAs were actually meant to be meeting on Monday in Richmond, but that was canceled suddenly on Saturday night, ostensibly because Carolyn Finley is now running in a by-election in Abbotsford Mission that was called over the weekend.
25: All you're going to do by avoiding it is just cause all of that distrust and everything else to fester. So nothing is served by delaying by a month.
2: Finley is eager to enter the legislature and can with a by-election win on September 26th. So far, former NDP MLA Pam Alexis and Centre BC's Lakwinder Judge are also in the race. The campaign also an opportunity for a reset.
26: I think people are going to really see a Carolyn Finley who has been wrongly maligned. And she's going to come out swinging, and she's going to do a great job.
2: Warbus says she's happy to sit as an independent while pondering her future. And as for Finley's,
11: I don't have any ill will towards her as a person. I just think that we land in different positions in terms of how leadership should look and how the Conservative Party and the direction should go.
2: Some predicted this week could be as or even more dramatic than last for the BC Conservatives. It certainly started out that way. Ben O'Hara Byrne, Global News, Victoria.
23: More frustrations for BC Ferries passengers with another broken down vessel, this time impacting travel to and from Nanaimo.
22: You cannot rely on them. I mean, you want to come and you maybe want to fly out to Vancouver Airport. You can't do that. We live on the island. I mean, we always have to fly basically from Nanaimo or Comox. Otherwise, you just can't trust the ferries.
23: The Queen of Cowichan is offline due to a mechanical difficulty. Four sailings between Horseshoe Bay and Departure Bay Monday were canceled, and four more so far today. Two other C-class vessels have also experienced trouble since the weekend. The Queen of Surrey and Queen of Coquitlam both broke down Saturday, affecting travel between Vancouver and Gibson's. More than 15 unions have joined forces to form a new coalition demanding BC Ferries build its next fleet in BC with local workers and Canadian Steel. The contract for the corporation's newest ferries went overseas to China. The union coalition points out there is a long and proud history of ferries being built here in the province. They also say a long-term shipbuilding strategy is needed from the province with help from Ottawa.
3: So the provincial government must bring shipbuilders, workers, BC Ferries, and Ottawa together to support the facilities, the training, the workforce, and supply chains we need for an industrial sovereignty.
23: The BC Transportation Ministry says the province is growing its maritime and shipbuilding sector in collaboration with government, industry, and labor. It adds British Columbians depend on a timely delivery of new vessels. Mark joins us now with a first look at the weather and All right. A little bit warmer than yesterday.
4: Cold for today?
23: Yeah,
4: probably down a little, but close. Yeah, I think we'll get into the low 20s, around 21, 22. Yesterday was a little higher, but in that ballpark. Tomorrow's a different story. It'll be cooler and wetter. More on that, Julie, in a moment. Right now, just a few clouds in the sky. It's a good-looking morning. It's 15 degrees right now. Again, on our way to 21, maybe 22 this afternoon. You see more cloud again later, but no rain today. There'll be some sun in the mix. Then late tonight, And late tonight, some showers. Into tomorrow afternoon, more rain. Tomorrow morning may dry, but there's a well-organized weather system that's headed down the coast, and it's going to hit some areas harder than others. There's a low-pressure center back in here, just a lot of thick cloud along the frontal zone, the central interior, a lot more cloud. So again, a bit more cloud for the lower mainland later, but starting with just a few clouds ahead of the system. But where the rain will be most substantial with this, I'll call it a storm, there'll be gusty winds too, most of the rain there and on the west side of Vancouver Island. So you see on the forecast map, let me back right out. This is up till lunch hour today, of course, zero in the south for rain. But lots moving down the coast. This is by lunchtime tomorrow. Quite a bit of rain back in here, as I showed on the map with the special weather statement. And Vancouver, probably a millimeter tomorrow morning. Tonight and tomorrow morning, not much. But most of the rain later tomorrow into early Thursday, potentially. And that includes the interior. So some fine rain that's really, starving for some rain. Let's say that for the interior. That's going to happen. Mostly afternoon rain tomorrow and windy too, and cooler. Thursday, mostly cloudy. Friday, Saturday, clouds and a couple hints of sun and highs to 20. Back in 10. Julie?
23: All right, we'll take it. Thank you so much, Mark. Well, expect more long lines this morning outside the Vancouver Convention Center as the Aritzia warehouse sale officially opens to the public. On Monday, some people camped out overnight to be among the first few entering the Family and Friends shopping event, which takes place ahead of the public sale. Aritzia promising sales of 50 to 90% off their regular retail price. Shoppers say the wait is worth it, and they hope a little patience will pay off.
5: Our dad gave us a pep talk.
6: Yeah, he gave us a pep talk.
5: Yeah, we can't wait to do a fashion show for him.
6: Yeah.
7: What was the pep talk?
5: He says, you know what, you can do this. You can get in there, get what you need, get those abracadabra prices.
6: We got here at like 5 a.m. I think people just like a good sale.
7: Yeah.
6: Yeah, and I think it's just a fun thing to do.
23: Aritzia, now a global brand, first opened their doors in 1984 at Oak Ridge Center. Surrey's Guildford Town Center store is the brand's largest in Canada. Okay, Caitlin, good on them.
8: Yeah, I've seen people line up for hours. I'm just not sure I have that in me.
23: No, me neither.
8: I need straight to the front of the line on that list. All right, good morning, Julie. Happy Tuesday. Things are off to a pretty good start, a nice quiet start as we head on our way here through Langley. We do have that construction work, of course, at 232nd, so keep that in mind. Still very dark out there. I think the sun's going to rise now. What was it yesterday? 26:27, so it could be 6:30 today. We'll have to get to the official number from Mark a little bit later on. Over at the 91A Queensborough Bridge, back to regular scheduled traffic. It is single the lanes in the overnight hours due to some ongoing road work, as you can see with those cones, and that'll be carried on into probably later in the fall. All right, and also on the Maryhill bypass, you're seeing a little bit of a slowdown westbound. You're going to have to weave in and out of traffic, and crews are actually working there about 7 o'clock, so certainly something to keep in mind. That's your OK Tire traffic.
23: All right, thank you, Caitlin. Just ahead, a sweeping victory for Mark Carney's Liberals. His party secures seats in all three by-elections. What it means for his slim majority, Kenzie Gray has the latest from Ottawa. Stay with us.
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10: Good morning. It's looking great to start the commute. We don't have any stalls or accidents, and there's minimal volume on the major routes. In New Westminster, keep in mind Front Street is closed between Begbie and East Columbia. You could try Royal or Columbia's alternate routes. However, commercial trucks cannot take Columbia. And then ongoing SkyTrain construction has a full closure of Fraser Highway between 140th and 96th. And then there's reduced lanes from the closure stretching through to Langley till 200th. 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In the CKNW Traffic Center, I'm Dawn Powers.
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23: Europe, markets are reacting to the oil prices. In Asia, Nikkei, Hang Seng, and Shanghai all down. Commodities, gold is down while crude oil is up. And Canadian currencies also struggling somewhat. The Canadian dollar, 72.03 cents US. It was a clean sweep for the Liberals, 3-for-3 in last night's by-elections, with Mark Carney passing the first electoral test of his handling of the trade war with flying colors. Our Mackenzie Gray is in Ottawa this morning to break down last night's results. And okay, Mackenzie, tell us more about the winners and losers from last night.
17: Well, yeah, we'll start in Vancouver for you guys. In North Van, Braden Cayley, a longtime staffer, senior associate of Mark Carney, is now a member of Parliament. He handily won with over 50% of the vote in North Vancouver. Not a huge surprise. That's been a Liberal riding. Jonathan Wilkinson, a longtime cabinet minister in the Trudeau era, now the ambassador to the European Union, held that seat for a number of years. So not a huge surprise there. But we should point out, just to show the depth of the win that the Liberals had last night, Mr. Cayley got 23,000 votes in North North Vancouver. That is more votes than if you take the conservative vote in all three by-elections and combine it there. They got around 20,000 votes. So that shows how big a win it was for the Liberals in North Vancouver last night, but also how poorly the Conservatives performed. No surprise to see the Liberals win in the Beaches or riding in Toronto, too, an area that they have done well. We should point out that their vote actually dropped there. The NDP had a bit of an increase. NDP leader Avi Lewis has come out and said that shows the NDP are in a fighting shape. You know, they're still down by 20 points in a riding in Toronto that they have previously won. If that's fighting shape for them, they've got a long way to go before they're going to be truly competitive in coming back and even looking at potentially getting party status in the House of Commons, let alone being competitive in a variety of ridings across the country. But the real shocker last night, we've got to say, is the riding in Chicoutimi in Quebec. That is a riding that the Conservatives held since 2018. It was the closest three-way race in all of Canada during the last election. The Bloc, the Liberals, the Conservatives all had over 30% of the vote, but it was not close last night. The Liberals winning handily, over 50% of the vote there. The Bloc vote actually increased a little bit in the mid-30s, but the Conservatives, the floor fell out on them. They got 34% of the vote last time. They got 12.5% of the vote last time, a 20% drop. That's a really poor sign for Mr. Poilievre. You know, you think about all the issues that Pierre Poilievre has faced. He loses his own seat in the last election. He blows a 20-point lead. He has all these floor crossers leave to give the Liberals a majority government. And now he's having very poor showings in by-elections here. That is a very poor sign for the Conservatives. But again, a very resounding victory for Mark Carney and the Liberals last night in each of the ridings, getting over 50% of the vote.
23: Okay, Mackenzie, let's talk about Chicoutimi-Lafjord and how the Conservatives did there. How will this affect the leadership of Pierre Poilievre?
17: Yeah, if you're looking to see how Mr. Poilievre could get pushed out, there's really three ways. One, he could resign. That seems very unlikely. Two, the party membership could push him out while he had a leadership vote where the membership totally backed him. Three, if he's going to go, the way it's going to happen now is through something called the Reform Act. It allows members of parliament to have a secret vote within the Conservative caucus and be able to push the leadership out. That is what happened with Aaron O'Toole a few years ago. That's how Mr. Poilievre had the vacancy, that he could actually take the job. And one of the reasons that Mr. O'Toole got pushed out in that situation was poor showings in Western Canada, where the People's Party in that election came forward and took a big bite out of Conservative numbers. That is what's happening in this situation. Of course, it's not the People's Party. It's the Liberals, really, right now, who are taking the lunch of the Conservatives from an electoral perspective. I don't think this by-election will be the straw that breaks the camel's back, but there are going to be a number of other by-elections that come up. And the one for folks to watch for is going to be in Brantford, Ontario. That's kind of a semi-rural area in southwestern Ontario. There's some smaller cities that are in there, too. That is Conservative country. They've held that riding for a long period of time. If they lose that, that is going to be code red, I'd say, for Mr. Poilievre's leadership. And that's when you really start looking if Conservative MPs are going to start pushing back against Mr. Poilievre's leadership in a more formal way, because they could look at not only the results from last night, but potential future results down the line. If this trend continues and say, I'm worried about my seat, we need to make a change at the leadership level to be able to make sure that we'd be more competitive heading into the next election. Because we should point out, if there was going to be an election today, the Liberals would have a much larger majority compared to what they currently have now, which has gone up by one seat with that win in Quebec last night. The two other seats that they won in were already Liberal holds.
23: Definitely another wake-up call for the Conservatives. All right. Well, that is Mackenzie Gray reporting for us from Ottawa. Thanks for this morning, Mackenzie. Still to come, fluctuating gas prices. What is driving up the spike? How long it is expected to last? Stay with us.
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10: Off the Vancouver-Burnaby border, ongoing roadwork is on Boundary at Vanesse, where northbound's down to single lane. Southbound has a left turn lane blocked. Knight at East 49th has eastbound down to one lane. North and southbound traffic affected. And Cambie at West 41st has roadwork with reduced lanes for west and southbound. 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In the CKNW Traffic Center, I'm Dawn Powers.
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19: Hi, I'm Adrienne Gear, president of the BC Nurses Union. Labor Day is a reminder that generations of workers organized and fought for the rights workers have today. This summer, 60,000 nurses across British Columbia took lawful job action during the longest nursing strike in our province's history. During this time, nearly 6,000 nurses reported intimidation and harassment from their employers, including threats of discipline. Labor Day reminds us that workers' rights are won through struggle, and that every generation has a responsibility to defend them. To every nurse who courageously showed up for one another on behalf of our patients, and to the labor allies and members of the public who joined us in solidarity, thank you.
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0: Drifter by Train. And I'm playing it because there is a concert tonight at Steamy. I'll admit, I am not a fan of Train, but I know there are people who are.
1: I don't know Train that well, but it's a good tune. It's all right.
0: you know, you just got to brighten my day with a great forecast instead of...
1: Okay, I'll do my best. Peony opened today, of course, a little later this morning through the afternoon and evening. It was closed yesterday, but the weather will be fine for it today. Tomorrow, maybe not. A few clouds right now with a fair bit of sun this morning once it rises, and then more cloud later today. I put today and tomorrow here. So you see a little more cloud later. Highs today about 21 or 22. Chance of showers later tonight. Tomorrow, there may be the odd shower in the morning, but a greater chance of rain later in the day. The rain may hold off a bit locally, but it'll get really into Vancouver Island, a lot of rain tomorrow. But anyway, today I put the airport to 20, a little cooler than other areas. 29 the record back in 1987. So certainly some sun in the mix, as I say, a little later once it comes up here in the lower mainland. A bit more cloud moving into the southern interior. Thicker cloud here along the frontal zone. It's a well-developed and well-organized fall-type weather system that's rolling down the coast. Here's the prognosis, the evolution of it. The rain back here, and I'll expand on the North Coast later. There's 6:30 tonight. Oh boy, heavy rain along here. Yeah, there may be a shower early evening, but more likely later this evening. And there's tomorrow as the rain slides down. It's going to take its time moving into the lower mainland. There'll be some showers and thunderstorms in the interior later tomorrow. But it's mostly late tomorrow night for the rain in Metro Vancouver. And then you see it on Thursday morning, it goes a bit to the north. So it's going to be one of these things where the timing's going to be interesting. But I went mostly afternoon and evening rain and windy later tomorrow. Today, mix of sun and cloud overall. Thursday, cloudy, maybe a shower in the morning. Friday, Saturday, a few breaks, mostly cloudy, maybe a spotty shower. But the main rain right in there later tomorrow. Julie?
0: Thanks, Mark. Yet another jolt for Metro Vancouver drivers as the price of gas spiked again on Monday. Aaron MacArthur explains why and how the rising price of diesel could hit your bottom line even if you don't use it.
2: As the numbers keep spinning, the hit to the wallet just keeps growing. Gasoline Monday around Metro Vancouver touching $2.18 a liter, roughly a 17-cent jump overnight.
3: Thursday and Friday, there was notice that there was a problem with the all-important BP Olympic pipeline, and that caused prices to spike.
2: This time last year, gasoline was selling for about $1.69. Today's price, 49 cents higher. The cost to fill up a 60-liter tank, just about $30 more. But where the real pain is being felt is at the diesel pump. The spread between gasoline and diesel has widened, with diesel now selling for more than $2.50 a liter.
4: That's crazy. I told you.
2: And that's a bigger problem than just the cost of filling up a truck.
5: At these prices, running trucks, it's almost impossible.
6: Now, you know, I got to pass the cost to the customer.
7: You don't have to drive a diesel truck to feel the impact of the price of diesel. Everything that goes on your table comes via truck. And while the price increase isn't immediate, food economists say that is about to change.
8: Starting in October, when things get colder and we are expecting food inflation to increase again.
2: The consumer price hike, just a blip. Gas prices expected to drop sharply by the weekend and again by mid-September with the switch to winter blends. Some of that relief could be erased when the federal fuel tax break ends September 8th, currently worth about 10 cents a liter. Aaron MacArthur, Global News.
0: The day's top stories are just ahead, and how a mechanical issue. Oh, no, right. We got to go to here. They're telling me I got to go to traffic, and you're standing right
9: I'm
0: here.
9: I'm standing right here.
0: And
9: I'm not
0: Hi.
9: Trying to throw you off. I came just to throw you off. No. Sometimes that teleprompter sneaks ahead. It's okay. There's not much happening. It's a great Tuesday morning out there. If anybody's heading out, I just wanted to tell the folks that rely on the Alex Fraser Bridge that counterflow is in, and you have four lanes in your favor. So excellent news. Southbound travelers have three, and it really doesn't cause too much of a delay. Everybody's happy on high. Highway 91. Let's take a little road trip, shall we? If you are making your way out of town today, because we are heading into a long weekend after all, Coquihalla Highway 5 wide open here, no delays, no real issues to be had. If you're making your way along Highway 3 through Allison Pass, there's still some ongoing construction work to be had, so single lane traffic, even single lane alternating traffic in some areas. Remember that rainfall, what's that special atmospheric river that they had last fall. They're still doing work from that. It's a busy one at the BC Ferries, Tawasin Sports Bay, dealing with a one sailing wait, a two sailing wait if you count that 515 from Duke Point to Tawasin, so still very busy on the water. Julie?
0: All right, thanks much, Caitlin. Well, the day's top stories are just ahead, and how a mechanical issue on a BC Ferries vessel could throw a wrench in people's travel plans this morning. We'll explain when we come back.
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15: If we're going through the valley, there is ongoing roadwork on Highway 1 between Mount Lehman and Abbotsford, and then it stretches through to Langley till 232, affecting traffic both ways. Ongoing roadwork in Port Coquitlam is on the Maryhill Bypass at the Coquitlam River Bridge. Narrow lanes both ways, a lane shift both directions, and a reduced speed zone. Fiji Airways on South Lane on step to Fiji from Vancouver. One-way fare starting from $674. Book now, FijiAirways.com. Conditions apply. In the CKNW Traffic Center, I'm Dawn Powers.
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23: Global News to 5:30. Good morning, I'm Sophia Pirani. The Liberals went 3-for-3 in yesterday's federal by-elections.
24: Daniel Gobet will represent Quebec's Chicoutimi-Lefroy riding, snatching a previously conservative-held riding to add another parliamentary seat to Prime Minister Mark Carney's narrow majority. Liberal Tanveer Shahnawaz won Toronto's Beaches East York after previously running the constituency office for former MP Nate Erskine-Smith.
25: I've never left this riding. Let's get to work. Thank you very much.
24: And in British Columbia, longtime Liberal political staffer Braden Cayley will represent the riding of North Vancouver Capilano after taking over 58% of the vote there.
26: Might be the strongest Liberal by-election result in over 100 years in BC.
24: Conservatives came a distant second in BC.

0: off a month that's seen seven conservative MLAs resign to sit as independents, six including Warbus in the past week alone, with unhappiness with Carolyn Findlay's leadership as a common theme. Over the weekend, the Premier announced a by-election in Abbotsford Mission, an opportunity for Findlay to win a seat in the legislature and a chance at a reset. Here is Conservative House Leader Sheldon Clare.
1: I think people are going to really see a Carolyn Findlay who has been wrongly maligned. And she's going to come out swinging, and she's going to do a great job.
0: Alia Warbus says she's still pondering her future. As for Findlay's,
2: I don't have any ill will towards her as a person. I just think that we land in different positions in terms of how leadership should look and how the Conservative Party and the direction should go.
0: By-election day in Abbotsford Mission is September 26th. Ben O'Hara-Byrne, Global News, Victoria.
3: More than 15 unions have joined forces to form a new coalition. As Global's Grace Key explains, they're demanding BC Ferries build its next fleet in the province with local workers and Canadian Steel.
4: The contract for four new ferries went overseas to China. The coalition points out there is a long and proud history of ferries being built right here in the province. Eric McNeely with the BC Ferry and Marine Workers Union says a long-term shipbuilding strategy is needed from the province with help from Ottawa.
5: The provincial government must bring shipbuilders, workers, BC Ferries, and Ottawa together to support the facilities, the training, the workforce and supply chains we need for an industrial sovereignty.
4: The Transportation Ministry says the province is growing its maritime and shipbuilding sector in collaboration with government, industry and labor, adding British Columbians depend on a timely delivery of new vessels. Grace Key, Global News.
3: More frustrations for BC Ferries passengers with another broken down vessel, this time impacting travel to and from Nanaimo.
6: I mean, you cannot rely on them. I mean, you want to come and you maybe want to fly out to Vancouver Airport. You can't do that. We live on the island. I mean, we always have to fly basically from Nanaimo or Comox. Otherwise, you just can't trust the ferries.
3: That's passenger Jacqueline Scholes speaking to Global News. The Queen of Cowichan is offline due to a mechanical difficulty. Four sailings between Horseshoe Bay and Departure Bay were canceled yesterday. Four more so far today. Two other C-class vessels have also experienced troubles since the weekend. The Queen of Surrey and Queen of Coquitlam both broke down Saturday, affecting travel between Vancouver and Gibson's. Vancouver fire crews had to deal with a blaze at the Plaza of Nations building last night. Smoke could be seen from one side just before 8 p.m. Firefighters were quickly able to knock down the fire, keeping it to the outside of the structure, and luckily no one was injured. A cause has not been determined, though Vancouver Fire Rescue saying police are investigating the blaze. Global News Time is 5:35. 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
7: In New Westminster, Front Street is closed between Begbie and East Columbia. You try Columbia Royal's alternate routes. Just keep in mind that commercial trucks cannot use Columbia. Waiting on counterflow to be put in at the Massey Tunnel. Until then, it's looking good both ways. There is a minimal delays leaving Delta at the Alex Fraser Bridge. Northbound traffic's in good shape, leaving Surrey at the Stalawasum. And westbound Highway 1 moving full speed over the Portman Bridge through to the Iron Workers. Fiji Airways on sale, flying on stop to Fiji from Vancouver. One-way fare starting from $674. 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In the CKNW Traffic Center, I'm Dawn Powers.
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9: Good morning. I'm Mark Madriga in the Global Sky Tracker Weather Center. Quite a bit of sunshine through the morning hours, increasing cloudiness early afternoon, with a high today about 21, 22 degrees. Cloudy this evening. Be some showers later this evening and overnight. Lows of 15. Chance of a shower tomorrow morning. Rain more likely tomorrow afternoon and windy tomorrow afternoon, and especially wet and breezy tomorrow night. Highs just 19 tomorrow. Mostly cloudy Thursday. Chance of a shower, especially in the valley, and high to 18.
3: Outside CKNW, downtown Vancouver, it's currently 13 degrees, partly cloudy. 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I'm Sophia Pirani.
10: 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It's what's happening right now.

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1: Well, good Tuesday morning. Scott Johnson in for Simi Sarah. It's September the 1st, and let's start things off by checking in with Sophia Pirani at the Global News Desk. Good morning, Sophia.
2: Good morning, Scott. Happy September.
1: And to you, happy September. How you feeling?
2: Feeling good, yeah. Ready to embrace it, like we said yesterday.
1: Yeah, absolutely, absolutely. And in terms of embracing it, what is the weather going to look like today?
2: Yeah, so embracing is a key word when we talk about weather this morning. A little bit of everything this week. Sunny today through the afternoon. We are going to get some rain kicking in overnight. That's going to stay with us tomorrow. If you heard Mark's update, it's going to get a bit windy as well. Thursday, we've got rain. But then by Thursday night and overnight, it clears up. So heading into that long weekend stretch Friday onwards with sunshine till Monday. So that's good news.
1: Okay, great. Yeah, I will say, I went out for a bike ride yesterday evening around 6 o'clock. It's usually when I go out for a bike ride. And as soon as I started going, I was like, oh boy, it's cold. Like colder, noticeably colder than normal. And I immediately thought to myself, I should have got out the fall cycling gear. And it's time to switch from the summer cycling gear. It's like it's here.
2: Light jacket weather. Yeah.
1: Yeah, totally. Light jacket weather is exactly right. Noticeably less people at the shipyards. I like cycle through there. You know, in the summer, it's just packed down there, right? Noticeably less people there. But that's good. Like we talked about, September is here. Feels very common to be like talking about back to school and fall and all of those things. So that's great. That's great. But let's talk about what's happening in the news. Of course, the Liberals, big news there. They swept all three of those by-elections.
2: Absolutely, yeah. So that was our top story yesterday we were following as well. So the federal Liberal caucus is one seat larger today. So this sweep means Prime Minister Carney adds to his slim majority in the House of Commons. We know here the riding we were watching was North Vancouver Capilano. Braden Kaley taking over 58% of the vote.
1: Yeah, and I should mention, Braden is going to be on the show this morning just after 7 o'clock. So we'll be speaking with him, the winner of that North Van Capilano riding in the by-election there. So that will be a good thing. But yeah, the Liberals, they were expected to win two out of the three. And then I think the riding in Quebec also was like, you know, not unexpected, but it wasn't a sure thing.
2: Absolutely, yeah. But three for three.
1: Okay, fantastic. Now let's talk about shopping and household goods because people want their Canadian.
2: People do, yes. So there is a new report that's come in saying that food and household goods companies in Canada are saying that they're seeing a surge in demand as Canadians are prioritizing shopping local amid this ongoing trade dispute that we're in the midst of. For example, there is one company in Ontario. They supply parchment paper. President of Avenco, Kathleen Chapman, who was saying that they were just slammed by these tariffs. But she's saying that so many people have reached out to support and order directly from the company. She's saying, you know, they'd see about 20 direct-to-consumer orders in the last 2 years. They're seeing hundreds during the week now.
1: Wow, that's amazing. And do you, like, in your life, Sophia, do you have a product that you used to buy that was American that you don't anymore? Have you made a switch on anything?
2: There's been a couple things when it comes to, you know, fruit and stuff like that, you know, checking labels here and there.
1: Yeah.
2: You know, stuff like that.
1: Yeah. I think that's a really common thing. I was talking earlier, there's this protein company. I know I totally sound like a meathead. I'm like, oh, I went for a bike ride, and now I'm talking about protein powder or whatever. I promise I'm not. But I used to just get whatever, you know, whatever was like on sale at Costco. And now they have this company. It's called Good Protein, and it's proudly Canadian-made, and they advertise it. And I'm seeing it everywhere now. And I've started using it, and like every person that I know that I taught, they're like, oh, I use that same protein powder. It's really good. Hey, yeah, and it's made in Canada. So I think that there are options there for people. It just might take a second, but this is great. This is good news for Canadian businesses in a hard time that people want and are buying Canadian. And yeah, totally. Do we have updated numbers out of Nepal? Can we talk about that?
2: Yeah, this is just, you know, horrifying updates that we keep receiving from Nepal, Scott. So we do know that the death toll has surpassed 1,000ever since this disaster hit. Rescue teams are still hard at work. Thousands remain unaccounted for, including 30 Canadians and over 800 other foreigners. But the scale of the disaster, you know, because of the landslides, because of the destroyed roads that are cutting off crews in remote areas, that's really hampering their rescue efforts right now.
1: Yeah, and that's something that we're going to continue to hear about as, like you say, the rescue efforts continue, because I just can't imagine. And again, like the videos, it's just so, so devastating. We talked about this a bit yesterday as well. Like, if you haven't seen them, you should watch them, because it's so, like, it's just shocking. Okay, we'll continue to monitor that situation. Now, I'm excited to talk about this, because little known fact about Scott Shantz, Sophia, I'm a total I'm a total hip-hop head.
2: Okay.
1: So Tupac finally getting some justice.
2: Yes, yes. This was a huge story if people have been following, because, you know, this is, I believe, in 3 decades, Scott.
1: Yes.
2: 3 decades after Tupac's death, we now know that someone has been found guilty.
1: Yeah, Dwayne Davis. There's been a lot of recently, like, documentary series and stuff. And also, I think there was, I don't know if it was on Netflix or Prime or one of the other ones, but, like, a whole series about, like, the life and murder of Tupac and Biggie. That's what it was called, Tupac and Biggie, about, like, this true crime thing, that that's how this whole saga has played out, that, you know, we don't have a, up until now, we didn't have a conviction, and nobody was taking, nobody was caught or responsible, and who killed Tupac, all this conspiracy theory stuff around it. It was crazy. So I'm glad that this is happening. And also, I'm going to go home and listen to Tupac on my way home after the show.
2: There
1: are
2: you go.
1: Are you a rap fan? Do you like rap music?
2: To be honest, I am.
1: You are.
2: I'm a rap and hip hop girl. I'm not going to lie.
1: Oh my gosh, we got to talk more about this.
2: We have
1: this.
2: A lot in common.
1: Yeah, yeah, yeah. Totally. What, like, who? Give me, who's your favorite? Like, give me something.
2: Drake.
1: Okay.
2: Future.
1: Okay. Tim.
2: more new age rap.
1: Okay.
2: Yeah.
1: Tim French, our tech producer, is just looking in the booth and just shaking his head, because man, maybe it's an age difference thing, Sophia. I would call those artists that you mentioned pop artists. Thank you for laughing.
2: Let's end this right now.
1: thank you for laughing. And like, let's end on this fun story about the Marmot OnlyFans.
2: Yes. So this is quite a cute story coming out of Colorado, and to bring attention, to bring global attention to these very, if you've seen marmots, they're very, you know, small and cute looking. So they launched a project, and it's called Fat Marmot Week. And the whole idea is to bring attention to these cute critters. And because they go into hibernation in the winter, they wanted to see each contestant how much weight they actually pack on.
1: This is so fun. And you can watch it on OnlyFans.
2: So, yeah, so part of their project, so they did the weigh-in. The winner of the weigh-in was Don, who apparently likes to eat rocks or lick rocks or something, but he gained about double his body weight from the summer, so he was the winner. But part of this project is, again, because they want to raise awareness, they launched their project on OnlyFans and called it Only Marms, so subscribers can watch these critters on camera.
1: There you go. So if you get caught watching OnlyFans, it's okay. It's just, it's, you're watching the marmots, right?
2: You're watching the critters.
1: Fat Marmot Week. Sophia Pirani at the Global News Desk will stay in touch throughout the morning for updates on news, traffic, weather, all of those things. And Sophia, this is your last day. You're off tomorrow, right?
2: Yes, okay. Yes, John will be back.
1: Well, great to speak with you, and I'm sure we'll talk again in the future, and have a great rest of your morning.
2: You as well. Thanks, Scott.
1: All right, we're going to take a short break. Check if your traffic in 30 seconds.
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1: 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Here's Dawn Powers.
4: Still looking good for traffic on the major routes. Starting to see some northbound delays grow out of Delta at the Alex Fraser from just around 72nd. And then westbound traffic on the Maryhill Bypass is slowing at the lights at Broadway. On the Vancouver-Burnaby border, ongoing roadwork is boundary at Vanessa, where northbound's down to single lane. Southbound has a left turn lane closed. And then Broadway's closed between Cambie and Alberta. You could try 8th as an alternate route. There's also reduced lanes on Broadway from the closure stretching to west of Arbutus. 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In the CKNW Traffic Center, I'm Dawn Powers.
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1: Scott Shunt's in for Simi Sarah on your Tuesday morning, the morning after by-elections all the way across the country. Here to talk us through everything that happened last night, Mackenzie Gray. He is a reporter on Parliament Hill for Global News and Global National. Good morning, Mackenzie. How are you?
15: Hey, Scott. What's going on?
1: Not too much. Are you surprised by anything that happened last night?
15: I am surprised at the depth of which the Conservatives had their vote really fall out from underneath them in Chicoutimi. That's the riding that, when we chatted previously, was the one that we'd definitely be watching for in terms of a closer race. The Conservatives had held that riding since 2018. They'd had a really popular local candidate who'd been one of the winningest coach in Quebec Major Junior Hockey history. That candidate got appointed to the Senate by Mark Carney, and that's why we had that by-election. The Conservatives went from 34% of the vote in what was the tightest three-way race in the country. The Liberals in the Bloc had also got 30-plus percent of the vote in the 2025 general election. The floor fell out from underneath them. They got 12.5% of the vote last night, a 20-plus percent drop. That is very, very bad news for Mr. Poilievre and his continued leadership of the party. I know you're going to have Braden Kelly on, the new Liberal MP in North Vancouver. If you just look at the number of votes he got in your guys' neck of the woods, 23,000, that is more votes than the Conservatives got in all three of the ridings last night. So a very poor night for Mr. Poilievre. And if this continues for him and there keeps having these situations where they're losing these votes in this manner, that is very bad news for his continued leadership.
1: Yeah, absolutely. And I'm sure that's something that we're going to talk about more in the future. But yes, Braden Kelly is going to be on the show this morning just after 7 o'clock. What does these three wins, it adds another seat to the Liberals, what does that mean for Mark Carney's government going forward?
15: Yeah, I mean, that's the primary thing. They've got an additional seat now, so it gives them a little bit more margin when it comes to having people be sick or other people who quit and resign, or maybe Mark Carney wants to appoint someone else to other things. The margin grows just by a little bit. Still very slim, but, you know, I'll take a zoom out on that. Even if we were still in a minority parliament, which is what the composition of parliament was after the 2025 election, there would be no opposition party that would be jonesing to go to an election right now, because they would know that if that happened, Mark Carney would win a much larger majority than he currently has based on the polling that we've got right now. In terms of Mr. Kelly's entrance into parliament, that is someone who has a very close personal relationship with the prime minister. He worked with him before Mr. Carney got into politics. He was a top advisor to him in the Liberal leadership race during the election, and worked in the prime minister's office in a very senior capacity. So that is someone who knows Mark Carney very well. He also worked in senior levels for Gregory Robertson when he was the mayor of Vancouver too. So he's someone who has close connections with top people in the Carney government. I would not be surprised if in relatively short order, Mr. Kelly is named a parliamentary secretary. And within a bit of a shorter order after that too, he finds his way into cabinet whenever Mark Carney ends up shuffling his cabinet for the first time.
1: Yeah, I've heard that a lot of people would expect big things from him, which is great. And now you do mention Pierre Poilievre's leadership. What do you think happens there, Mackenzie? Is this going to drag out even longer, or is there a future, a short term where he steps down? What do you foresee?
15: Oh, I have a very hard time thinking Mr. Poilievre would step down. If you don't quit after you lose your own seat that you've held for 20 years and the party's blown a 20-point lead in an election that pretty much everyone and their mother thought the Conservatives were going to win, which was the 2025 election, you know, you're not leaving on your own accord. You know, so I would rule out very, or it'd be very shocking. I mean, way more shocking than the results last night if Mr. Poilievre resigned. The other mechanisms in which he could get the boot would be the party membership votes him out. He's had a leadership review passed with the strong results there. So then really the only way that that's going to happen is by the Conservative caucus voting him out. They have the power to have a secret ballot vote and push him out. That's how Aaron O'Toole got the boot. And what was one of the driving factors behind Mr. O'Toole getting removed? Discontent in the Conservative caucus, because in that general election in 2021, the People's Party did really well. And that concerned a lot of MPs thinking, hey, you're eating into my vote share. But a lot of those MPs kept their seats. In this situation, if you're looking at the Quebec example, not only did the Conservatives lose a member of their caucus because they weren't able to hold that seat, but the vote share drop in that situation didn't go to what has largely turned out to be a fringe party in the PPC, but went basically directly to the Liberals. If you extrapolate that over Quebec, that's going to have Quebec MPs concerned, but there are going to be multiple by-elections that come up and likely in the coming months. There are by-elections in Ontario. If the Conservatives have a similar showing where they lose those seats and the floor falls out from underneath them and all that vote goes to the Liberals, there are going to be a lot of concerned Conservative MPs, and that is the moment where I think there could be some real pressure to have a vote within caucus to remove Mr. Poilievre, because, look, in the end, just like there were a lot of self-interested Liberal MPs who helped force Mr. Trudeau out in that time, there will likely be a lot of self-interested Conservative MPs who think, we can't keep Pierre Poilievre as a leader if we keep having these electoral results where we lose 20 points in these ridings and we end up losing our seats. I think at that point they'd offer someone else. But as it stands now, I think Mr. Polyev's okay. If this continues, it's going to be, I think, bad news for him.
1: Mackenzie Gray, he's a reporter with Global National on Parliament Hill. Thanks for taking the time to check in, Mac, and have a great rest of your day. All right. Talk soon. 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We'll break that down throughout the morning and, of course, speak with Braden Cayley after 7. 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
1: Take a look at your traffic now. Here's Dawn Powers.
4: In Maple Ridge, seeing delays, there's reports of a crash westbound Lougheed Highway at Kanaka Way. If you're taking the BC Ferries, Tawasin to Swartz Bay has a 2-sailing wait, and then the 10 a.m. is also sold out. Tawasin to Duke Point also has a 2-sailing wait. 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In the CKNW Traffic Center, I'm Dawn Powers.
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29: 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Another conservative MLA has resigned over Carrie Lynn Findlay's leadership. Are there more resignations to come? 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
3: Global News to 6. Good morning. I'm Sophia Pirani. Longtime Liberal political staffer Breeden Cayley won yesterday's federal by-election in BC's North Vancouver Capilano riding, taking over 58% of the vote. In his victory speech, Cayley thanked everyone who supported him and said his place in Parliament belongs to the people.
5: I will hold it in trust and spend every day working to earn the trust you've placed in me. Thank you. Mm-hmm. To everyone who cast a ballot, whether for me or for someone else, thank you for doing that. Democracy asks us to disagree without ceasing to belong to one another. From now on, there's no our voters and their voters on any list. There's only the people of North Vancouver Capilano, and my duty will be to all of you.
3: Cayley replaces former Trudeau-era cabinet minister Jonathan Wilkinson to round out the Liberal sweep. The BC Conservatives have lost another MLA from the party's ranks after the departure of Chilliwack Cultus Lake representative Aliyah Warbus from caucus. Warbus says she is leaving the party because of what she describes as a lack of communication and transparency from leader Carolyn Findlay since she won leadership in May. Warbus says she doesn't know if more conservative MLAs will leave the party, but she would not be surprised if they did.
6: If there isn't frustration, I would be worried. I can only guess that it's mounting, but in terms of direct conversations and getting a feel for how people are reacting today, I have no idea. I can only just imagine.
3: She is the seventh conservative MLA to leave the party's caucus this month, a list that also includes prominent legislators such as Peter Miliband and Bruce Bannman. The price at the pump noticeably higher yesterday than it has been recently. And while it is likely to go up yet again this week, September may provide some relief for drivers around Metro Vancouver. Aaron MacArthur reports.
7: Throughout much of the region Monday, gas running above $2.17 a liter, a price hike of about 17 cents from over the weekend. Experts say the reason behind the spike, a problem with a pipeline that supplies oil to Washington and Oregon refineries. Prices could climb again Wednesday before coming down towards the weekend. Dan McTague from Canadians for Energy Alternatives says there is good news in the longer term. Prices could ease in September.
8: I think we could see prices move down about 10 cents a liter, 15 cents a liter. September the 15th, prices could drop another 7 or 8 cents back to maybe $1.90.
7: While there is relief for gasoline, diesel is another story. Prices expected to remain high through the winter. Economists say that could lead to inflationary pressures. In October, consumers may begin to notice prices at the grocery store climbing again. Aaron MacArthur, Global News.
3: Food and household goods companies across the country say they're seeing a surge in demand as Canadians prioritize shopping local amid the ongoing trade dispute.
9: Despite the strain of higher prices at the grocery store, they say many shoppers across the country are going out of their way to buy Canadian-made products. President of Avenco, Kathleen Chapman, says the Ontario supplier of parchment paper has been slammed by U.S. tariffs. First, the levies on European goods as it sources raw parchment paper in France, and now it faces an additional 50% tariff because its product is prepared and converted in Canada. The company's customer base was nearly 40% in the U.S. But Chapman says Canadians have reached out to offer support and order directly from the company. Brenda Molina Navidad, The Canadian Press.
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4: Vancouver, keep in mind that Granville Street is closed from Davie to Georgia, and then Broadway is closed between Cambie and Alberta Street for ongoing SkyTrain construction. You could take 8th, 10th, or 12th Avenue as alternate routes. Just about to get counterflow in at the Massey Tunnel, seeing some southbound delays. Northbound Alex Fraser is slowing from 72nd. It's looking good leaving Surrey, the Stalawasan Bridge, and then westbound traffic is moving well over the Portman Bridge. Drive Legendary Quattro. 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In the CKNW Traffic Center, I'm Dawn Powers.
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0: Good morning. I'm Mark Madrigue in the Global Sky Tracker Weather Center. Well, after today, we're going to slip into a feel of fall in the air with a well-organized weather system moving down the coast. Sunshine this morning, a few clouds, mix of clouds and sunny breaks this afternoon and a high of 21. Chance of showers later tonight and a few around tomorrow morning. More rain later tomorrow night and windy later tomorrow too with a high just 19. Mostly cloudy Thursday, Friday. Could be some isolated showers around, especially in the Fraser Valley with highs 19.
3: Outside CKNW downtown Vancouver, it's currently 13 degrees, partly cloudy. Global News time is 6:06. I'm Sophia Pirani.
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2: Scott Shantz in for Simi Sarah on your Tuesday morning. It's September the 1st today. We're exactly 1 week away from back to school. And right now is when parents start to think, oh, I should get the kids back into routine, get them ready, bed earlier, get the schedule sorted so that, you know, back to school becomes an easy transition. But are we focusing on the wrong things? Connor Barker is an associate professor in the Department of Psychology and Faculty of Education at Mount St. Vincent University and joins me now to discuss. Thanks for being here, Connor. How are you?
11: Hey, good morning. It's great to be on the radio in Vancouver.
2: Yeah, so with back to school a week away, are we focusing on the wrong things to get our kids ready?
11: Well, actually, I think you named some of the right things, but I think there are some things that I think we can become overly worried about. I think that when we're thinking about getting kids ready for school, we think about like the school supplies, whether or not they've kept their reading or math up over the summer. But what the research is kind of showing us is that what kids really need is, like you said, to feel rested, to get back into those routines, to feel connected, to feel capable. And I think the most important thing the research is telling us is a sense of belonging in their school environment.
2: Okay, that's a really interesting note, that sense of belonging. What can we do to foster that ahead of back to school?
11: Well, and I think it's, one of the things I think parents really worry about is around the academic side to things. But it's not so much like, is my kid going to be able to do grade 5 math? But like, who is my kid going to be able to turn to when they need help, right? So it's helping kids identify who are their people in the school, who are those peers that are a great support, who are the teachers that they have a connection with, and really starting to put in those investments early in some of those relationships kind of at this kind of back to school season.
2: I know a lot of parents stress out, and like I am one of these, about like who makes it into my child's class, who their teacher is going to be, are the right friends going to be there, what about this kid that they potentially have a conflict with. How important is that in a child's education and in having a good school year?
11: I think it is important. I think it's important to identify who those people are. But also, you know, there's also that underlying anxiety that I think children and parents have, you know, going back into school. And I think one of the things I like to normalize as a psychologist is that nervousness is completely normal. Starting in a new classroom, meeting a new teacher, making new friends, you know, these are all things that are normal. And we can't avoid that anxiety. I think it's one of those things that we want to teach kids, that they can do hard things, they can make new connections. And one of the things that I learned in doing cognitive behavior therapy is this line that, you know, we don't necessarily need to get rid of the butterflies, but we want to teach the kids how to fly with them. So we want to be listening to our kids, not trying to solve all those problems for the kids before they go into the school, but reminding them that they've participated in big changes before and they've handled difficult things before.
2: One of the things that a lot of parents think about is, oh, we've lost a lot over the summer. You know, we haven't been doing the sort of daily routine of homework and reading and math, and there's been some regression there. Is that true? Does that actually happen this summer slide or summer fallback?
11: It's the summer slide. I think that's totally a thing that we see. But I don't think it's an all bad thing. I do think that kids do need that mental break, and it gets them more primed up for that next stage of learning as they go along. But as we're thinking about going back to school, like, it's not about perfection going into it. Like, I guess out in BC, you guys have another week before kids are back to school, but it might be some time now to start thinking about getting into those routines, start thinking about having meal times at more set regular times, going to bed at the same time, waking up the same time in the morning. Starting some of those routines can be really helpful, so it's not all kind of back to school or back to school this Tuesday, and then all these things have to come back. But we want predictability, not perfection, when we're starting to establish those routines at this point.
2: Okay. And one thing that I think a lot of people discuss is back to school shopping. And I know that this is not it's not like tied into the education, but you talk about this need for kids to belong, right? And to feel like they fit in. And every year it's something different. And like, I want to teach my kids that they don't need to have the same thing that everyone else has just because it's cool this year. How do you do that?
11: Yeah, and I think I mentioned in my article, I always remember like the Mr. Sketch markers, you know, and trying
2: for
11: out
2: sure.
11: all the scents and like thinking it was such a cool thing at that point.
2: Yeah.
11: All those things. And I think we don't when I'm talking about belonging, I'm not talking about kind of the superficial sense of belonging or the items or the the fad things, because I think we're always chasing the fads. I think that is another way of kind of feeding that anxiety. You know, it's more so, you know, the who are those good, high quality people? Who are those, who are the people in that community that your child does have a natural connection with? I think it's fine to, participate in the back to school shopping and to get excited about the school year. I think that's great. But I wouldn't advise folks to do the trend chasing on these things because, as we all know, they change pretty quickly.
2: Connor Barker is an associate professor in the Department of Psychology and Faculty of Education at Mount St. Vincent University. Thanks so much for talking us through this and wish you all the best with back to school season.
11: Yeah, I'm looking forward to seeing all my students back in the fall.
2: All right. Scott at CKNW.com, if you want to weigh in on that. Do you have kids going back to school? Are they nervous? My kids are like nervous, excited, I think. I think they're more excited than nervous, but they're definitely starting to fall into this, we got to have the new backpack. And, you know, these are the shoes that the kids wear. So we got to have those things. You know, I'm less worried about the educational piece, though I am concerned about that as well. But it's interesting. It's a nervous time for parents too, right? You want to start off on a good foot and have a good year. How do you do that? What are you doing to prepare for back to school? Scott at CKNW.com. We're going to take a short break. Coming up, we are going to talk about a way that we could continue the trade war to strike back at the United States. We'll get to that after a check of your traffic in 30 seconds.
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2: 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Here's Dawn Powers.
14: Seeing delays in Maple Ridge, there's a crash westbound Lougheed Highway before Kanaka Way. Starting to see some delays grow for westbound traffic on the Maryhill Bypass at the lights at Broadway. Westbound Highway 1 is looking good over the Portman Bridge, but there is pockets of volume through Coquitlam and that Burnaby Lake stretch. And then if you're leaving Delta at the Alex Fraser, northbound Highway 91 is back into 72nd. Counterflows in at the Massey Tunnel, looking good both ways. 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In the CKNW Traffic Center, I'm Dawn Powers.
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1: Scott Shunt in for Simi Sarah on your Tuesday. Trade and trade tension between us and the United States continues. Should we be limiting or reducing or even cutting off our potash exports to the United States as part of this trade war? Akash Maharaj is a senior fellow at the Monk School of Global Affairs and Public Policy and joins me now to discuss. Good morning and thanks so much for being here.
2: Good morning.
1: Do you think that we should or should not cut off potash exports to the United States?
2: Well, cutting off potash exports to the U.S. would be the nuclear option. I think it's something that we should be prepared to threaten to do. I believe that export taxes would be a preferable option to cutting it off. If we were to cut off exports altogether, though, it would cripple American agriculture. Potash is vital to agriculture everywhere in the world. And the United States imports about 90% of its potash from Canada. It's difficult to see how they could carry on in the short term their agricultural sector without Canadian potash. Bearing in mind, though, if we were to take such a dramatic step, the Americans would certainly retaliate.
1: But it feels like if this is such a powerful bargaining chip that we should be doing something with it, right?
2: Absolutely. The literal nuclear option, the power in wielding those weapons is not so much in using them, but in threatening to use them. Once you've actually used it, though, you are in an entirely different state of affairs. Potash, as I said, is vital to agriculture. Canada is the world's greatest producer of potash. We produce about a third of all the potash in the world, Russia 20%, Belarus about 15 or 16%, and all other countries are in single digits. And agriculture simply does not function without it. But if we were to simply cut off our access, the United States would have some medium-term options. They could try to get more potash from Russia and from Belarus. I should also mention, though, that the United States has recognized its supply of potash as being a critical national security issue. I would not underestimate the kinds of steps that they would take if we were to choke off the supply altogether. If we were to apply export taxes, we would make it much more expensive for them to obtain potash, much more painful, but it might not make them desperate.
1: So that's what your suggestion would be, export taxes, as opposed to limiting the supply in some way?
2: I certainly think it's something we should consider. Now, I should mention, virtually all of Canada's potash comes from Saskatchewan. And you can guess how enthusiastic the government of Saskatchewan is at the idea of any kind of tax being levied on potash. They are worried that even a reduction in their exports would have a damaging impact on their economy. And they are right to be worried about that. But I think that we are in a trade war where there will be pain. The decisions that we have to make as a country is to distribute that pain equitably across our population.
1: Is there other countries or other trading partners that would like to take up that use of potash or keep that flow going, or other trading partners that we could establish to make up for what we might lose in trade with the United States?
2: Absolutely, yes. The U.S.-Iran war in the Middle East has caused a global crisis in fertilizer, and that's a fertilizer is a humble substance, and we don't usually think about it as shaking the foundations of international politics. But without fertilizer, there are no crops, and without crops, entire populations starve to death. The war in the Middle East has cut off or significantly narrowed the supply of nitrogen-based fertilizers, which is different from potash, but there is certainly a market for our products elsewhere. These are not high-value commodities, even though they are indispensable. So that means the cost of transporting them around the world is not to be ignored. But there's no shortage of buyers for Canadian potash. The reason most of our potash goes to the United States is simply because it's cheap and convenient to send it to them.
1: Akash Maharaj is a senior fellow at the Monk School of Global Affairs and Public Policy, speaking about whether or not we should limit or cut off the potash supply to the United States as part of the trade war. I appreciate your insight this morning. Thank you so much.
2: Thank you.
1: All right. All the best. 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Again, if you want to weigh in, it's an interesting point, right? That we do have this nuclear option, but we have to be careful in how we use it. Because we don't want to escalate this trade war to the point that things become dire, I suppose. I also appreciate his point that we need to spread the pain of this trade war all the way across the country. Obviously, Saskatchewan would be frustrated to lose some of that revenue if the potash sales or potash trade goes down or the taxes increase on it. But all of us are suffering in one way or another. And if this is a powerful bargaining chip in this trade discussion, perhaps it's something we should be taking a closer look at. We'll continue to update you on that conversation as it unfolds, of course. We're going to take a short break for your news to 6:30. We'll check your traffic as well. And when we return, Vaughn Palmer will join us to talk about yet another conservative MLA quitting the BC Conservatives. That's all coming up next.

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1: With a look at your traffic, we are cleared of a couple incidents out in the valley in Mission 2nd Ave at James Street. There was a collision there, just got cleared, so still some leftover volume, just a bit. And in Maple Ridge, there was a crash Lougheed westbound before Kanaka Way, also just cleared, but leftover volume there. Also, on the Golden Ears Bridge, expansion joint maintenance is happening this morning. Golden Ears Way northbound, south end by the 201st Street on-ramp. It's reduced to one lane there until 2 p.m. this afternoon, so expect some delays. In the CKNW Traffic Center, I'm Scott Shantz.
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16: Global News at 6:30. Good morning. I'm Sophia Pirani. Longtime Liberal political staffer Braden Cayley won yesterday's federal by-election in the North Vancouver Capilano riding. He will head to Ottawa to join fellow Liberal candidates who also secured seats in the two other by-elections in Ontario and Quebec. Cayley told supporters he is grateful for those who voted, regardless of who they voted for.
17: To all of North Vancouver Capilano, thank you so very much. I understand, but just hold this... might be the strongest Liberal by-election result in over 100 years in BC. So it's nice to make some British Columbia history. And tonight you've given me the greatest honor of my life, the chance to serve this community and the province we are so proud to call home, the country we love.
16: Cayley won the riding with over 58% of the vote. He will replace former Trudeau-era cabinet minister Jonathan Wilkinson to round out the Liberal sweep. Another MLA leaving the Provincial Conservative Caucus yesterday. Chilliwack Cultus Lake MLA Elia Warbus is the seventh legislator to do so this past month, citing the lack of communication and transparency under new leader Carolyn Finley was a key reason in her decision.
18: I weighed everything until the very moment that I completed and wrote that statement, to sending my direct resignation to the leader. But I have to say that the cancellation of the caucus meeting was a huge blow and a major part of the decision.
16: She will now sit as an independent and says there has been no formal decision on whether to join other departed MLAs on forming a new party.

0: he says, resulted in him being unfairly ostracized by Metro Vancouver. Coquitlam's mayor also told Global News he wants to expose how Metro Vancouver mishandled Acciona, the North Shore wastewater treatment plant contractor that was fired.
1: There are times when Metro's board of directors was given information that wasn't true, or that had key information withheld from them, that information that would have changed the way the decision went.
0: Metro Vancouver declined to comment on Richard Stewart's allegations and refused comment on a special board meeting scheduled for Wednesday. Catherine Urquhart, Global News.
2: The numbers are shocking. More than 18,000 people in BC have died of overdoses in the past decade. And while progress has been made, advocates say much more needs to be done. Global's Angela Jung reports.
3: I think about all those we've lost. Friends and family.
4: A moment of silence was observed. Mary Point says she knows far too many people who have died from an illicit drug overdose.
3: It's a shock because it doesn't mean that it's always the person you see struggling on the street. It can be anyone, and that's the heartbreak.
4: At Vancouver Coastal Health, the toxicity of fentanyl has forced physicians to treat those with substance abuse differently, by increasing the dose of medication and providing it sooner. Addictions medicine specialist Dr. Puya Azar says pharmaceutical treatment is just one step of many.
5: You can't just treat the addiction without treating the underlying mental illness. And you can't just treat those two without addressing the underlying psychosocial factors that are driving their addiction, housing, social determinants of health, etc.
4: Latest numbers from the BC Coroner Service reveal about 5 people die every day from an illicit drug overdose. Angela Jung, Global News.
2: 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Now the latest CKNW traffic.
6: Westbound Highway 1 is slowing from the west end of the Portman Bridge, and then you're tapping on your brakes through Coquitlam and that Burnaby Lake stretch. If you're leaving Surrey at the Stalawasam Bridge, traffic is backing before Bridgeview, and then once you're on the new west side, there's ongoing roadwork on East Columbia at Cumberland, where it's down to one lane both ways. Northbound Highway 91 backing to 64th, up towards the Alex Fraser, and then it's looking good for northbound traffic going through the Massey Tunnel. Southbound seeing some delays since it's down to a single lane. Fiji Airways on sale flying on stop to Fiji from Vancouver. One-way fare starting from $674. Book now, FijiAirways.com. Conditions apply. In the CKNW Traffic Center, I'm Dawn Powers.
7: Good morning, Mark Madriga with you in the Global Sky Tracker Weather Center. Fair bit of sunshine mixed with a few clouds this morning. Looks like more cloud will roll in this afternoon. Even a slight chance of a shower early this evening here in Metro Vancouver. High today about 22. Chance of rain overnight and tomorrow morning. More rain likely later tomorrow night, and windy later tomorrow too. And cooler with a high of 19. Thursday, Friday, mostly cloudy, a few breaks. Slight chance of showers, highs to 19.
2: Outside CKNW, downtown Vancouver, 13 degrees, mostly clear. Global News time is 6:36. I'm Sophia Pirani.
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10: Good morning. It's Scott Shantz in for Simi Sarah. And time now for us to check in with the Vancouver Sun's Vaughn Palmer. Good morning, Vaughn. Another day, another BC Conservative MLA leaves the party.
11: Yeah, Scott, you wonder how many times we're going to do this story before they get the message. But, you know, when you look at this one, Alia Warbus, she's one of the most effective members they had, and surprisingly so. You go back 2 years, and John Rustad is the leader, and he announces that he's house leader. That's the key strategist, manager of the troops in the legislature, understanding the rules of the legislature, which the opposition really needs to know in order to get anywhere. And Rustad announces he's appointing Alia Warbus as his house leader. And we all went, really? She's never been in the House? You know, Indigenous woman. Yes, her father was the Lieutenant Governor of British Columbia, so she does know a thing or two about how the system works. But really skeptical choice. And she did a terrific job. Again, Scott, and you know this because we've been covering government in detail, The conservatives are losing some of their most effective members. The people that are

0: leaving are really good at their jobs for the most part. And I see this one and just went like, good heavens, what's left? And then the other thing that's fascinating is you look at the social media response on this, from the internet trolls and crackpots that are still 100% behind Finley. Good riddance. We've gotten rid of another liberal, right? And it's like they keep purifying the party this way, and they'll be down to a dozen members in the legislature, if that. So it really is a fascinating narrative to watch, and it's happening in real time. It's like one a day. So I looked at and I thought, man, you folks have, you don't have very many people as good as she is, and she's gone.
1: Yeah. And do you think that Carolyn Finley was surprised by this? Like each time this gets worse and worse, do you think she knows this is coming? Or is she just kind of, oh man, shocked as we are every time it happens?
0: Yeah, that's interesting. You know, Warbus was out of the country. She was in Singapore. But she said she was keeping track of what was going on. And she said she waited until she got back. But she said one of the things that really jumped out at her was the decision to cancel at the last minute the caucus meeting that was sent for Monday. She said, look, no, everybody knows there's a problem, right? Well, the way you get everybody to work together and pull together in this coming by-election is you have a caucus meeting and you hear people out and you hear what their concerns are. Instead, you know, they don't even want to hear about this. That's the Carolyn Finley and the people around her. They're so sure that they are bent on purifying the party and just wringing out every last area of liberalism and, you know, all of that, that they're actually happy to let this happen. They canceled the caucus meeting because they chickened out. They may well have thought this was coming. We have, most of us who followed this in our heads, there's three or four other people that are expected to leave, and they've been going one a day. So I think, Finley chickened out on Monday, canceled her caucus meeting, canceled one of her rare news conferences, and as I said, counted on her collection of trolls on the internet to say, oh, this is the right move. Boy, oh boy, man, we just got to get rid of a few more people and we'll be pure.
1: Yeah.
0: Incredible political suicide strategy, but there you have it.
1: And you mentioned, Vaughn, this like, oh, we're getting rid of the people who are the more liberal side of the party. Well, we had a huge liberal win, you know, and I know it's not
0: in
1: the
0: D.C.
1: I know that it's federal versus provincial, but the brand, right? The liberal brand is so strong.
0: Yeah. I mean, you go back to the election 2 years ago. And BC Conservatives, the ones that aren't completely delusional about the basis for their support, privately they acknowledge that the provincial party benefited from the popularity of the Conservative brand.
1: Right.
0: Justin Trudeau was prime minister. He was pretty much finished, especially here in British Columbia. His brand was toxic. And Pierre Poilievre was on the rise, and the Conservative brand was popular in BC. And the provincial party enjoyed some spillover for that. But now look at the political position, right? Now, the Liberal brand is much more popular in BC because Mark Carney is very different from Justin Trudeau. And Poilievre now is in serious political trouble right across the country. He lost all three by-elections, and his showing is nothing to celebrate. He's losing members. So you go, well, wait a minute, is the Liberal brand as toxic as it was in BC 2 years ago? And clearly it's not. And so why would you celebrate the departure of one of the wings of your party, which in the past, BC governments that have been elected, that have defeated the NDP, it's a matter of history, have included people that support Conservatives federally and Liberals federally, who supported social credit brand provincially and reform federally. That's just the history of British Columbia. Really, it's the only way the NDP ever gets beaten in an election, is their opposition straddles a bunch of parties. It's not tried to purify itself by casting out as unbelievers anybody who doesn't have 100% allegiance to your brand. But that seems to be what the Conservatives are bent on at the moment. It's as if they haven't noticed the change in the Poilievre federal Conservative brand in the last 2 years under Mark Carney.
1: Yeah, totally. Yeah, I was joking yesterday, Vaughn, that we should start an office pool at, you know, how many members of the BC Conservatives actually end up leaving. Because, yeah, we, you know, for all we know, we'll be having the exact same conversation about another one tomorrow. But we need to take a break from that. And when we return, things are not all good with, you know, the NDP as well. An issue with ferries still. We'll get into that with Vaughn Palmer from the Vancouver Sun after a check of your traffic in 30 seconds.
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3: If we're going through Langley, there's ongoing roadwork on the 201st on-ramp to Golden Mears Way, where it's down to a single lane. Seeing quite the delay at the Alex Fraser Bridge, a new crash is northbound at the north end in the left lane. Traffic's already slowing from 64th. You could try the Massey Tunnel as an alternate route, since northbound has counterflow in its favor and just slowing on the approach. Or you can even try the Stalowassen Bridge, but northbound traffic is getting busier out of Surrey. It's backing up before Bridgeview. 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In the CKNW Traffic Center, I'm Dawn Powers.
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1: Scott Johnson for Simi, continuing our conversation with the Vancouver Sun's Vaughn Palmer. And Vaughn, it's not all good for the NDP, despite everything we say about the BC Conservatives. Trouble at BC Ferries yesterday.
0: Yep. Now, there's another story we've done before. I was thinking back this morning 4 years ago, when there was huge problems with delivery of ferry services, interruption of services, ferries were not reliable, all kinds of problems. And John Horgan, nearing the end of his time as premier, steps in and fires the CEO of BC Ferries, Mark Collins, $1 million plus severance. Horgan defends it. He says people waiting in line to get on the ferry and wondering hell where the ferry is, probably asking, why didn't we do this sooner? Okay, so you're the premier. You made the decision. You fired the CEO. You brought in your own team. David Eby takes over. He continues that team. And the question you have is this the solution? The New Democrats, they've got 4 years to take charge of the thing. And what are we getting? Well, we're getting interruption of services and the ferries are unreliable and people are coming out and saying, like, how long is it going to take to fix this problem? You know, yeah, well, they're building new ships. They're building those in China. Is that the answer? They're having trouble with the ferries that were built in Germany. You notice the ones that keep getting laid up. One of them is, you know, you're talking about German engineering, like, you wouldn't expect that problem. So I'm looking at it and going, how long before the New Democrats start wearing their solution to the problem? Because it didn't work. Now, you had Joy McPhail, who was brought in to clean house there, former NDP cabinet minister. She quietly left this spring. And near as I can determine, she's given no interviews about why she left or whether she'd just had enough of how difficult it is to improve the ferry service. But it's still a big problem. What did we get for $1 million in severance on Mark Collins? Did we get a better service? Is it really better? Yeah, they can point to some stats, but I still think the bottom line for, and I know living on the island, if you need to get to the mainland, or if you need to get back from the mainland to the island, whether it's a medical appointment or a meeting or family or whatever it is, or a reservation you've got in a hotel or a resort, if you need to get there, you don't rely on BC Ferries. That's the problem.
1: Yeah, there were people at the Nanaimo terminal yesterday. They had to call the RCMP because people were so frustrated and upset. And again, like, I agree with this. I'm with the people on this one. You have to plan your life. You know, I think if I lived on the island, my head would explode from the frustration that I would have around BC Ferries. And I agree. Like, the accountability to me stops with the government.
0: Yeah. So you go a day earlier. That's a common solution. Or you fly, which is not cheap. You take the float plane if you can afford it, or if you're on business, you certainly do that. You take the helijet or you fly through the airport. But the common solution is you go a day early so that if the service is interrupted or whatever, you still get there for your meeting. It's as I said, it's a chronic question of doubt. The statistics don't entirely reflect it because people, the real trouble is the meeting you absolutely have to be there for work or medical appointment, because there is a spillover medical appointment. And of course, the smaller routes, the ones that service the islands, people on those islands will tell you it's even worse, right? Because they don't have backup medical services on the island. So I think you've had 4 years. And you still haven't done it. Now, I see there's a group out yesterday and reporting on it, of course, saying in the long run, we should be building the ferries here in British Columbia. It's a popular view out there. Everything I've ever seen on it, Scott, tells me that if we built the ships here, ferries are right. If you built the ships here, they'd be more expensive and it would take longer. It's more expensive to build them here and it would take longer to deliver them. That's why they went with China, because it was cheaper and, well, they had a commitment to deliver on time. We'll see if the Chinese deliver on that. But that's the reason. I certainly understand the argument. You've got a bunch of unions getting together. You've got some leaders saying the same thing. And they're all arguing that in the long run, we should reestablish shipbuilding industry in British Columbia. BC Ferries always used to build its ferries in BC up to the 1990s and the fiasco that was the fast ferries. But they're saying, look, we should go back. In the long run, we should be building ships in Canada as they are back east. We should be doing more than repair and maintenance as we do in BC, which they do work here, and upgrades, but we should actually build the next generation of ships here. I would say the public mood is probably more amenable to that than it was when memories of the Fast Ferries, Scott, were still fresh.
1: Yeah, and I just wonder, though, Vaughn, like, let's say we did do this and we built the ferries here and we still had breakdowns, because things break down. Like, it's just part of it, you know?
0: Yeah.
1: Like, people would be up in arms again. We spent more money, we took all this time, and we still can't get it right. I just wonder if this is, like, a no-win situation.
0: It could be. When you consider we have one of the largest ferry fleets in the world, though, I think you could go back and say, look, we did not take an approach to maintaining the fleet that said all these ships, a lot of these ships were launched at the same time and they're getting old and we should have regular updates and upgrades. And I think that's probably where the trouble started. It started in the 1990s, cutting the corners on construction and then taking a major flyer on fast ferries, which didn't work out. And we got behind, and we got way behind, because the fleet is really old. And I think that the accumulative impact of that is probably where the trouble started. How we get out of it, however, is going to be very expensive. If we start building the ships here, you're going to have to build, well, not an industry from scratch, but really build up an industry. And if you're subsidizing your industry here, Scott, you're not going to get other countries building their ships here. It's just going to be, you're going to have an industry here based in British Columbia that is going to build BC ferries. And yes, it'll create jobs here and economic activity, but you're not going to get as much ferry as you would if you're contracting to have them built somewhere else where it's cheaper and they're faster.
1: Vaughn Palmer with the Vancouver Sun. Always appreciate speaking with you, Vaughn, and I'm sure we'll have more to talk about tomorrow.
0: Bye-bye, Scott.
1: All right, all the best. We're going to take a break for your news to 7 o'clock afterwards. By-elections across the country last night, including here in North Vancouver, Capilano. We'll speak to the winner of that election, Braden Cayley, after your news to 7. First, to check of your traffic in 30 seconds.
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3: The good news is cleared the crash that was northbound at the north end of the Alex Fraser Bridge. Now there's a new crash northbound midspan with the right lane blocked. There's a crash in Coquitlam Highway 1 westbound after the Portman Bridge, and then another crash, but this one's in North Vancouver. Highway 1 westbound before Lynn Valley, where it's down to one lane each way. 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
30: This is Mike Smith. Abandoned ship. Another conservative MLA has resigned over Carrie Lynn Findley's leadership. Are there more resignations to come? The latest after the 9 o'clock news on The Mike Smith Show, 730 CKNW.
31: Another one buys the dust, and another one goes.
32: Global News to 7. Good morning. I'm Sophia Pirani. The Liberals went 3-for-3 in yesterday's federal by-elections.
33: Daniel Gobet will represent Quebec's Chicoutimi-Lefroy riding, snatching a previously conservative-held riding to add another parliamentary seat to Prime Minister Mark Carney's narrow majority. Liberal Tanveer Shahnawaz won Toronto's Beaches East York after previously running the constituency office for former MP Nate Erskine-Smith.
34: I've never left this riding. Let's get to work. Thank you very much.
33: And in British Columbia, longtime Liberal political staffer Braden Cayley will represent the riding of North Vancouver-Capilano after taking over 58% of the vote there.
35: Might be the strongest Liberal by-election result in over 100 years in BC.
33: Conservatives came a distant second in BC and finished in third place in both Chicoutimi and Toronto. Karen Rebo, The Canadian Press.
32: Another week, another defection from the embattled BC Conservative Party. This time it's Chilliwack cultist Lake MLA Alia Warbus announcing that she will also sit as an independent. As Ben O'Hara Byrne reports, Warbus once again citing problems with the new leader.
36: The new week began exactly how the last one did for the BC Conservatives, with another resignation. Chilliwack area MLA Alia Warbus, the latest to quit to sit as an independent.
37: We should be unifying on issues that everybody can agree on, and all I can see is culture wars happening and mudslinging happening and personal attacks.
36: It caps off a month that's seen 7 conservative MLAs resign to sit as independents, 6 including Warbus in the past week alone, with unhappiness with Carolyn Findlay's leadership as a common theme. Over the weekend, the Premier announced a by-election in Abbotsford Mission, an opportunity for Findlay to win a seat in the legislature and a chance at a reset. Here is Conservative House Leader Sheldon Clare.
0: I think people are going to really see a Carolyn Findlay who has been wrongly maligned. And she's going to come out swinging, and she's going to do a great job.
36: Alia Warbus says she's still pondering her future. As for Findlay's,
37: I don't have any ill will towards her as a person. I just think that we land in different positions in terms of how leadership should look and how the Conservative Party and the direction should go.
36: By-election day in Abbotsford Mission is September 26th. Ben O'Hara Byrne, Global News, Victoria.
32: More than 15 unions have joined forces to form a new coalition. As Grayski explains, they're demanding BC Ferries build its next fleet in the province with local workers and Canadian Steel.
1: The contract for 4 new ferries went overseas to China. The coalition points out there is a long and proud history of ferries being built right here in the province. Eric McNeely with the BC Ferry and Marine Workers Union says a long-term shipbuilding strategy is needed from the province with help from Ottawa.
2: The provincial government must bring shipbuilders, workers, BC Ferries, and Ottawa together to support the facilities, the training, the workforce, and supply chains we need for an industrial sovereignty.
1: The Transportation Ministry says the province is growing its maritime and shipbuilding sector in collaboration with government, industry, and labor, adding British Columbians depend on a timely delivery of new vessels. Grace Key, Global News.
32: More frustrations for BC Ferries passengers with another broken down vessel, this time impacting travel to and from Nanaimo.
3: I mean, you cannot rely on them. I mean, you want to come and you maybe want to fly out to Vancouver Airport. You can't do that. We live on the island. I mean, we always have to fly basically from Nanaimo or Comox. Otherwise, you just can't trust the ferries.
32: That's passenger Jacqueline Schulz speaking to Global News. The Queen of Cowichan is offline due to a mechanical difficulty. 4 sailings between Horseshoe Bay and Departure Bay were canceled yesterday and 4 more so far today. 2 other C-class vessels have also experienced troubles since the weekend. The Queen of Surrey and Queen of Coquitlam both broke down Saturday, affecting travel between Vancouver and Gibson's. Search and rescue crews are actively looking for a missing hiker in Squamish. 43-year-old Stanislav Vola was last seen at the summit of the Sea to Sky gondola around 11:30 Sunday morning. North Shore Rescue aiding Squamish SAR in the search. Crews say Vola was planning to hike from the summit towards the Haybrook Climbers Access Trail. He was wearing a black t-shirt, shorts, and a small backpack when last seen. Searchers asking anyone who was on the Haybrook Trails, Ridge, or surrounding areas to think back if they saw Vola. If you have seen him, you're asked to call Squamish RCMP. Global News time is 7:05. 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
4: Clear of the crash that was northbound midspan on the Alex Fraser, but seeing delays from south of 72nd, and at the Massey Tunnel, northbound traffic is slowing from Highway 17A. There's a crash in Coquitlam Highway 1 westbound after the Portman Bridge, so it's slow over the bridge deck. You could try the Coquitlam exit lanes, use low heat, and get back on the Highway Brunette. And in North Vancouver, a crash is Highway 1 westbound for Lynn Valley with the left lane blocked. 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In the CKNW Traffic Center, I'm Dawn Powers.
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7: Good morning. I'm Mark Madriga in the Global Sky Tracker Weather Center. Quite a bit of sunshine through the morning hours, increasing cloudiness early afternoon, with a high today about 21, 22 degrees. Cloudy this evening. Be some showers later this evening and overnight. Lows of 15. Chance of a shower tomorrow morning. Rain more likely tomorrow afternoon and windy tomorrow afternoon, and especially wet and breezy tomorrow night. Highs just 19 tomorrow. Mostly cloudy Thursday. Chance of a shower, especially in the valley, and high to 18.
32: Outside CKNW in downtown Vancouver, 13 degrees, mainly clear. And here
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32: is
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5: The Canadian auto industry is a major target in the trade war with the U.S. So for the union representing auto workers in Canada, it is a crucial time to secure new contracts. And its work on that continues as it begins negotiations with Stellantis. Unifor's current agreement with the automaker is set to expire on September 20th. So far this summer, the union has already ratified new collective agreements with Ford and GM. Over the weekend, President Donald Trump reiterated that he doesn't want any Canadian cars and has previously threatened to further raise tariffs on vehicles made in Canada. I'm Jacqueline Hansen with Business Matters.
9: 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I'm Sophia Pirani.
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12: Good morning. I hope your Tuesday's off to a great start. I'm Scott Shantz in for Simi Sarah. And last night saw three by-elections across the country, all won by the Federal Liberal Party, including here in BC, North Vancouver, Capilano. Braden Cayley was expected to win, and he did quite handily. And he joins me now. Good morning, Braden. And first off, congratulations on your win last night. How are you feeling?
13: Well, good morning, Scott. Thanks for having me and feeling fantastic. It's a real honor on behalf of the voters in North Vancouver, Capilano, and want to thank everyone who turned out in such strong numbers.
12: Now, you have worked with Mark Carney and had various roles in and sort of around politics. Why did you choose to run for MP?
13: To me, it was an incredibly important moment, not for the country, and it is in so many ways, not only for the country, rather, and it is in so many ways, but also for BC in particular. And that's always been clear to me as someone who was born and raised here, has come on the station so many times over the years. But, you know, as someone who was seeing that economic opportunity more and more and more through what the Prime Minister was undertaking, right? Even last November, when the second tranche of major projects being referred were announced, and he did it in Terrace, BC, and it's been one third of every new major project that's been put that way, as just one example. With the Canada-BC Cooperative Prosperity Agreement in particular in Q2 of this year, really underscoring all the ways that there's extraordinary potential here to be unlocked as we work to build a stronger, more sustainable, and more independent, importantly, Canadian economy. So really important opportunity for us economically right now, and importance of doing it in the right ways. To me, it was a really important time to do whatever all of us can to step up and serve at this time. And I'm really grateful to have the chance.
12: Yeah, you mentioned the need for independence. Now, you won your riding. Liberals won the other two by-election ridings as well, strengthening the federal government. What do you think comes next in this tariff and trade war for our country under the Carney government?
13: Well, it was very clear on the doorstep, even in the first hours of this by-election, that the threat of tariffs from Donald Trump and the U.S. administration was on people's minds, really at the forefront of their minds as they even thought about the chance to have a say on federal politics with the by-election coming up. The threat of tariffs by the end of the campaign became the reality of those tariffs, right? And what we heard consistently was a desire to ensure that not just any deal was signed, that we didn't, as a country, commit to anything that undermined our sovereignty or our own choices to set our own course in the world and for ourselves. And so there was, I think, a very strong reception by the people across the North Shore to the Prime Minister's decision and comments last weekend, now the weekend before this most recent one, to ensure that Canada stood firm and didn't give in where it really shouldn't. And that's important because, you know, the North Shore is home to, as we all know, the biggest port in this country, bigger than the next five Canadian ports combined. It is trade exposed, but there's also, as we talked a lot about throughout the campaign, huge upside. If we can build much more of what we make here in Canada for ourselves, buy more Canadian and get it to new partners around the world. We need to double our non-U.S. exports, for example. But in the immediate term, this is about ensuring that workers and businesses who are affected by those U.S. tariffs are backed strongly by the federal government. The government announced last week several counter-tariffs to ensure that that's well-matched. And we'll have to work to ensure and hear from people to ensure that that's working with every effect that it's designed to. and that, you know, we get to a strong sense of protection for people very quickly here, and then work to build in ways that don't wait on that relationship either.
12: Now, Braden, you won for North Vancouver Capilano. What are you going to do first for that riding, for the people who live there and who voted for you?
13: Well, this is the first aspect, there is no doubt, right? And I say, you know, a huge trade-exposed community, set of communities, really. And, you know, making sure that we have well-tailored counter-tariffs that are protecting our workers and businesses that export so much to the world, that's certainly what voters have called upon as the first order of business. But as we get on with the rest of what we need to build, it's important we do it in the right ways and that we have the infrastructure that catches up, right? We've certainly heard, and many people right now listening, I'm sure, will feel that transportation infrastructure needs to keep up with the growth we can hopefully build in our economy, that health infrastructure needs to keep up as well. We've got now a strong North Shore team with Patrick Weiler in West Van, Sunshine Coast, Sea to Sky Country, everybody's favorite riding name, Terry Beach in Burnaby, North Seymour, and now with this chance to serve in North Vancouver Capilano, I'm excited to get to work on delivering in every way that we can and need for the North Shore.
12: And Braden, for people who don't know a lot about you and are just sort of waking up to the idea that you have won the riding, tell me a little bit about yourself. What do you do on the North Shore other than politics? Tell us a little bit about yourself for those who are just waking up to you.
13: Yeah, well, until 2 months ago, I was Deputy Chief of Staff to Prime Minister Carney and had worked with him at a think tank called Canada 2020 on ideas about how we could get things built faster, how we could get to net zero as a country with a real plan for things like doubling our electricity grid by 2050 as a key aspect of that, economic reconciliation as something that's extraordinarily important to people on the North Shore and throughout BC, and people know that's how we can get big things built and are getting things built again in BC. So I'd worked with him on many of those things, and then politics went very topsy-turvy at the very end of 2024 and beginning of 2025. And was able to manage his campaign then and then start that work with the Prime Minister. That had placed me into many of the meetings and tables rooms where we immediately began to work on building things faster again in this country and for BC in particular, as I mentioned. And also to ensure that we do it in the right ways. And that was an important choice in this election. We heard this too, right? Jonathan Wilkinson had served the riding for 10 years, 11 years. He had done a very good job of ensuring that as we look to pursue economic growth, it's done in ways that protect conservation goals, get us closer to climate commitments. And, you know, as the Prime Minister said, working in solidarity with Canadian workers, building sustainably to support that goal, and working in partnership with First Nations too. People didn't see that same kind of comprehensive commitment on offer from Pierre Poilievre's Conservatives. And we heard that quite a bit. It came up on the door that it just wasn't an even contrast between what the Prime Minister was delivering in a serious sense and a certain sense that divisive politics had taken over too much with what the Conservatives have been about in this country lately. And so that positivity and seriousness is something that I've taken as core into how I have done politics, whether it's been with two different BC MPs in their BC offices for 6 years or with Vancouver City Hall over so many years. People want solutions, not slogans or division all the time.
12: Braden Cayley is your Liberal MP for North Vancouver Capilano following last night's by-election win. Congratulations again, Braden, and thanks for taking some time to speak with us. Hopefully we'll get the chance to do more, and looking forward to what you bring.
13: Thank you.
12: All right, all the best. Again, that's Braden Cayley. He winning last night's by-election in North Vancouver Capilano, one of three ridings that were won by the Liberals, giving them 173 seats in Parliament. Going to be interesting to see how the rest of this unfolds, but sounds like some expectations, some high expectations there around infrastructure and counter tariffs, rebuilding the economy here. So hopefully we'll be able to hold these guys to account and look forward to seeing what they bring to the table. Okay, we're going to take a short break. We'll be back with a check of your traffic in 30 seconds.
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15: 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Stanley Berryhill with his second touchdown reception of the game.
14: 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Energy for a better BC.
12: And with a look at your traffic now, here's Dawn Powers.
4: If you're going over the Portman Bridge, there's a stall westbound at the West End in the right lane, so seeing delays over the bridge deck, you could try the Coquitlam exit lanes and use Lougheed as an alternate route. I do have good news, clear of the crash in North Vancouver. That was Highway 1 westbound before Lynn Valley, but it is slow for traffic on the cut. There's ongoing maintenance in Langley on the northbound 201st on-ramp to Golden Ears Way, where it's down to single lane. And in New Westminster, roadwork is on East Columbia at Cumberland, reduced lanes both ways. 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In the CKNW Traffic Center, I'm Dawn Powers.
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12: Good morning, Scott Shantz in for Simi. We are 1 week away from back to school. And are your kids ready? Is one of the things that they have been learning to do and maybe even relying on using AI, is that a thing in your household or in your kids' classrooms? There's a concern that perhaps students are becoming too reliant on this. Paige McPherson is a senior fellow and a co-author of a recent study at the Fraser Institute that talked about this. A lot of teachers having this concern. Paige joins me now to discuss. Good morning and thanks for being here.
23: Yeah, good morning to you. Thank you.
12: Tell me about this recent study and what we learned about AI in the classroom.
23: Sure. So what this study really shows is this is a poll that we did of Canadian teachers right across the country, grades 6 to 12, and the results that I'll be sharing with you are specific to British Columbia. Leger did the poll for the Fraser Institute, and what we found is that nearly all of the responding teachers in grades 6 to 12 in BC, so 98.8%, believe that at least some of their students are using AI to complete homework, and the majority of those teachers say that they've noticed declining skills for their students, so whether that's related to their writing and analysis skills in class, their critical thinking skills, there's a gap between their take-home work and their in-class work. Several concerning findings, and we can certainly get into the numbers.
12: Now, before we do that, though, is the concern of the, because a lot of people are saying that, is the concern essentially the same thing as when I was a student and people were like, oh, they're just going to use Google instead of going to the library and actually reading a book? And I mean, now that's just the standard, right? We understand that the internet is part of our life and we use it every day. is that the future of AI, and perhaps we're just, you know, worried about what's inevitable?
23: It's a really important question, for sure. So we asked that question about what share of your students do you think are using AI for homework? But we also asked a follow-up question, which is, what percentage of your students do you believe, of those who are using AI, what share of those students do you think are using it reasonably, which is what you're saying, right? Basically, the new Google, they're using this to support their research on their take-home assignments. And then what share do you think are using it inappropriately? In other words, using it to do their work for them, and therefore not completing the requisite work themselves as the students. And of those students who are using AI, BC teachers believe that an average of 52.2% of those students are using it inappropriately. So just over half are using it to actually do their work for them, according to the teachers that Leger surveyed in BC. And I think that's really the concerning point.
12: Okay. And what would teachers like to see done here? Is there a way to manage this so that more students use it appropriately, or for us to find a way to integrate AI responsibly?
23: I think that's the key question, right? What do we do in response to this? Do we immerse kids in AI? Do we teach them to use it well? Or do we try to AI-proof classrooms as much as we can? I think what this shows us is that there is perhaps a growing dependency on AI amongst some students. So, for example, their in-class skills that are suffering, 69% of BC teachers who responded said that their students today versus their students 5 years ago, their students today, their in-class writing and analytical skills are worse than their students 5 years ago. That's not a long time gap, but that's really when we've seen the advent of generative AI tools become really available to students. And so if their in-class writing is suffering, if their analysis skills are suffering, and as well their critical thinking skills, so 78.7% of BC teachers who responded, that's close to 8 in 10 teachers in BC who responded to the poll, said that their students' critical thinking skills have declined over the last 5 years. So this is a change that's rapidly happening. And, if we are going to introduce more AI and teach kids to so-called use it well, then I do think, we need to hear teachers out on this. If there's a growing dependency, that's a concerning thing. And I think that teachers, need to be listened to on this point.
12: Yeah, I totally agree. And I think a lot of parents would agree as well. A lot for us to figure out in terms of this AI integration, not just in schools everywhere, but particularly in schools. Paige McPherson, senior fellow and co-author of this study at the Fraser Institute. Thanks so much for your time, Paige. Really appreciate it.
23: Yeah, thank you for having me.
12: All right, all the best. What are your thoughts on that? Are you okay with your kids using AI on school assignments? Do you think that they're going to use it anyway? Do you think that them knowing how to use it sort of better prepares them because sort of the AI future is, I guess, inevitable? Would love to know your thoughts on that. Scott@cknw.com. We need to take a short break. Coming up before 8 o'clock this morning, though, we are going to give away another pair of tickets to the B-52s and Devo when they come to Vancouver later this fall. We'll give away a pair of tickets with Finish the 80s lyrics. That's before 8 o'clock. And after your news to 7:30, yes, a seventh member of the BC Conservative Caucus has left the party, Aaliyah Warbus. We'll unpack what that means for the province coming up after news and a check of your traffic in 30 seconds.
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12: And with a check of your traffic, here's Don Powers.
4: The good news is clear of the stall that was westbound on the Portman Bridge. In New Westminster, roadwork is on East Columbia. West of Burnett, reduced lanes both ways at Cumberland. And then Front Street is closed between Begbie and East Columbia. You could try Columbia Royal as alternate routes. 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
32: Global News at 7:30. Good morning, I'm Sophia Pirani. Longtime Liberal political staffer Braden Cayley won yesterday's federal by-election in the North Vancouver-Capilano riding, taking over 58% of the vote. In his victory speech, Cayley thanking everyone who supported him and said his place in Parliament belongs to the people.
26: I will hold it in trust and spend every day working to earn the trust you've placed in me. Thank you. Mm-hmm. To everyone who cast a ballot, whether for me or for someone else, thank you for doing that. Democracy asks us to disagree without ceasing to belong to one another. From now on, there's no our voters and their voters on any list. There's only the people of North Vancouver Capilano, and my duty will be to all of you.
32: Cayley replaces former Trudeau-era cabinet minister Jonathan Wilkinson to round out the Liberal sweep. The BC Conservatives have lost another MLA from the party's ranks after the departure of Chilliwack Cultus Lake Representative Alia Warbus from caucus. Warbus says she is leaving the party because of what she describes as a lack of communication and transparency from leader Carolyn Finley since she won leadership in May. Warbus says she doesn't know if more MLAs will leave the party, but she would not be surprised if they did.
5: If there isn't frustration, I would be worried. I can only guess that it's mounting. But in terms of direct conversations and getting a feel for how people are reacting today, I have no idea. I can only, I can only just imagine.
32: She is the seventh conservative MLA to leave the party's caucus so far, a list that also includes prominent legislators such as Peter Miliband and Bruce Bannman. The price at the pump noticeably higher yesterday than it has been recently. And while it is likely to go up yet again this week, September may provide some relief for drivers around Metro Vancouver. Aaron MacArthur has more.
9: Throughout much of the region Monday, gas running above $2.17 a liter, a price hike of about 17 cents from over the weekend. Experts say the reason behind the spike, a problem with a pipeline that supplies oil to Washington and Oregon refineries. Prices could climb again Wednesday before coming down towards the weekend. Dan McTague from Canadians for Energy Alternatives says there is good news in the longer term. Prices could ease in September.
10: I think we could see prices move down about 10 cents a liter, 15 cents a liter. September the 15th, prices could drop another 7 or 8 cents back to maybe $1.90.
9: While there is

0: European goods as it sources raw parchment paper in France, and now it faces an additional 50% tariff because its product is prepared and converted in Canada. The company's customer base was nearly 40% in the U.S. But Chapman says Canadians have reached out to offer support and order directly from the company. Brenda Molina Navidad, The Canadian Press.
1: Unionized transit workers in Greater Victoria say they are escalating job action in their labor disputes with BC Transit. Unifor Local 333 says workers will launch an overtime ban starting today and that transit users will see a noticeable impact on service. Workers have been without a collective agreement for more than a year. The union had previously launched a uniform ban on August 17th as their first step in their job action against BC Transit. Global News Time is 7:34. For now, the latest CKNW traffic.
2: If you're going through the Massey Tunnel, northbound is seeing delays from about Highway 17A. Southbound down to single lane, it's backing in the Mylora Golf Course. Easy and for traffic leaving Delta, the Alex Fraser, seeing delays from 72nd. Northbound King George Boulevard, slow from the Scott Road merge, going towards the Stalawasam Bridge. And westbound Highway 1, busy over the Portman Bridge. Then there's pockets of volume through Coquitlam and the Burnaby Lake Stretch. And then slow in Vancouver from Grandview Highway towards the Ironworkers. 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In the CKNW Traffic Center, I'm Dawn Powers.
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4: Good morning, I'm Mark Madriga in the Global Sky Tracker Weather Center. Quite a bit of sunshine through the morning hours, increasing cloudiness early afternoon, with a high today about 21, 22 degrees. Cloudy this evening, be some showers later this evening and overnight, lows of 15. Chance of a shower tomorrow morning, rain more likely tomorrow afternoon and windy tomorrow afternoon, and especially wet and breezy tomorrow night. Highs just 19 tomorrow. Mostly cloudy Thursday, chance of a shower, especially in the valley, and high to 18.
1: Outside CKNW in downtown Vancouver, it's currently 14 degrees and mainly clear. And here is your Business Matters update.
5: Tim Cook has officially stepped down as the CEO of Apple, making way for John Ternus to take the helm. When Cook took over from Steve Jobs, many wondered if he could grow the company like Jobs did. Well, during Cook's 15-year run, the tech giant's value jumped from $350 billion to over $4 trillion U.S. Now Apple's new CEO faces a new challenge, the era of artificial intelligence. Critics say Apple has fallen behind on AI. The company is expected to roll out its new Siri AI later this month. Cook will remain on as executive chairman at the company with plans to handle Apple's relationship with the U.S. president and with the Chinese government. I'm Jacqueline Hansen with Business Matters.
1: To the markets, Dow Jones down 25 points, TSX down 185 points. Canadian dollar currently at 71.97 cents U.S.
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9: Good morning, it's Scott Shantz in for Simi on your Tuesday. It's September the 1st today, and will we see yet another conservative BC MLA step away from the party today? I mean, I don't think anyone would be surprised, right? Yesterday, we saw Aliyah Warbus, the seventh MLA from the BC Conservatives, quit the party to run as an independent. The BC Conservatives, by anyone who's paying attention's account, not in great shape. What does this mean for the party going forward and politics here in BC? Well, let's discuss with my guest, Hamish Telford, Associate Professor of Political Science at the University of the Fraser Valley. Good morning, and thanks so much for being here.
10: Good morning, Scott.
9: How are you reacting to all of the drama around the BC Conservatives over the last 2 weeks?
10: With amazement. I've never seen anything quite like it in Canadian politics, that so many people leaving a caucus so shortly after a leader was elected by the membership. It's really quite unprecedented. But on the other hand, maybe not to be surprised that

0: Carolyn Finley campaigned hard to the right and said afterwards that she wants to lead a decidedly conservative populist party rather than a coalition-style party with sort of more liberal-minded people. So it's perhaps not surprising that the more liberal-minded people are leading.
1: Do you feel like there are more people to come from this? Like, still, like, potentially we could see more people leave today or later this week?
0: I believe so. I think there are going to be a couple more. Reports are that there's anywhere from two or three up to maybe a dozen who are thinking of leaving. I'm not sure we're going to see as many as a dozen, but I still think that two or three for sure, and possibly more in the coming weeks. I think it's going to depend in part on what else happens. In particular, does Peter Miliband and his colleagues start a new party? It's one thing to leave and walk out and sit as an independent. It's another matter to sort of walk out and join another party. So I think some people are waiting to see if there's another party to join before they make their final decision.
1: Yeah, and I think one of the questions that people are asking themselves as we've watched all of this unfold, you know, we hear Carolyn Finley is unelectable. Other people have said that. Some of these MLAs have said that. How did she win the leadership? I mean, if these are the MLAs that are supposed to represent the party, yet so many of them are now showing us that they don't actually believe in the party, like, does it seem like they maybe should have picked somebody else? And how did Carolyn Finley find herself in this position, like you say, so quickly after being nominated or elected as leader?
0: Yeah, for all the troubles that Ms. Finley's having, I think we have to remember that she does have a constituency in the party. She won the vote of just over half the membership, and those folks support her strongly. She does have support in the caucus. We've seen at least one of the former leadership candidates come out and back her as well. So she has support. There is a market for what she is trying to do. The problem is, though, I don't think that that constituency is big enough. If she has this sort of decidedly conservative party, I don't think the market is big enough to deliver victory in forms of winning government to her. The history has shown that for a party to defeat the NDP, you need a sort of a broad coalition-style party, or what political scientists call a big tent party, to go up against the NDP and succeed. She's trying to transform her party from a big tent into a more narrow, ideologically focused party. And there is a market for that. But I don't think it's a strategy for winning government.
1: Now, Hamish, you're in the Fraser Valley. This by-election is happening. Abbotsford Mission is the riding. What happens if Carolyn Finley doesn't win this?
0: If she doesn't win, and there's a chance that she won't here, this is not sort of a slam dunk victory for her, even though the Fraser Valley is a pretty conservative area. Mission is less so. And she's going up against a worthy candidate in Pam Alexis, who is deeply involved in Mission municipal politics, including being mayor, was elected as an MLA for the riding. And there are going to be other candidates, meaning there will be a vote split. I think if she loses, pressure will mount for her to step down. But I think she will try and hang on as leader. This is what she wants. And she will try and live to fight another day if her party will let her.
1: And you mentioned, Hamish, that Abbotsford is a more conservative riding. But again, does all of this reflect waning conservative values, or do you think that this is more reflective of the economic situation in the province? What's your take on that?
0: Yeah, I think we have to understand that this Abbotsford Mission riding is really about Mission. Most of the riding, most of the voters are north of the Fraser River, and the riding dips down over to the south side of the Fraser River into some of the residential neighborhoods of Abbotsford, which typically are more conservative than is Mission. What's on the minds of voters is, you know, there are a couple of big things, of course. You know, for a long time, we've been talking about cost of living, and especially cost of housing in British Columbia. Lots of people have left Vancouver to come out to the Fraser Valley to find cheaper housing, but it's still expensive out here. Then we've got sort of grocery costs, gas costs, inflation, all of those cost of living issues. And then, of course, we've got the Trump issue in the United States. And I think what voters are looking for are, they're being pragmatic. They're asking themselves, who's best able to handle this? I don't necessarily need someone whose ideology I agree with. I just need someone who can handle all of these difficulties that we're facing.
1: Hamish Telford is at the University of the Fraser Valley and Associate Professor of Political Science. Thanks so much for speaking with us. Always great to have you on, Hamish, a great source on the political happenings of our province and our country. Appreciate your time.
0: Very welcome, Scott.
1: If you want to weigh in on that, Scott at CKNW.com. That's my email address. What do you rack this up to? What's happening with the BC Conservative Party? We've been talking about this a lot. Certainly the NDP having their own issues, but politics in our province in a bit of a season. I'd love to know your thoughts. Scott at CKNW.com. We're going to take a break, but before we do, want to give something away for you to win, and it's a great prize. Tickets for two to see the B-52s and Devo with their Cosmic De-Evolution Tour. 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Give us a call right now, 604-602-7373. 604-602-7373. That's the number. We're going to play a game called Finish the 80s Lyrics. I'm going to play a clip for you after this. Yesterday we played it before, but I'm going to play the clip after this so you don't have time to Google it, of an 80s song, a famous 80s song. It's not by Devo or the B-52s. All you got to do is finish the lyrics. When we stop the song, just finish the lyrics and you win the tickets, okay? 604-602-7373. We'll play Finish the 80s Lyrics after a check of your traffic in 30 seconds.

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1: Let's look at your traffic now. Here's Dawn Powers.
2: At the Golden Ears Bridge, there is ongoing joint maintenance, so it has the 201st on-ramp to the Golden Ears with reduced lanes. In New Westminster, ongoing roadwork is on East Columbia, West Burnett. Reduced lanes both ways at Cumberland, and northbound traffic has to turn right on Burnett, and then Front Street is closed between Begbie and East Columbia. You try Columbia Royal is alternate routes. However, commercial trucks cannot use Columbia. 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In the CKNW Traffic Center, I'm Dawn Powers.
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7: 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Give us a call right now. We're going to play a game called Finish the 80s Lyrics. So we're going to play part of a famous 80s song. When the song stops, all you need to do is tell us what the next lyrics of the song are. You don't need to sing it. You just tell us what they are. But this is the song that you need to finish the lyrics to.
8: He turned to me as if to say, "Hurry, boy, it's waiting there for you."
7: Are you ready? Can you finish those lyrics? 602-7373. Let's go to Eric in Maple Ridge. Eric, good morning. How are you?
9: Good morning.
7: Okay, we're going to play this for you one more time, and then you need to finish the lyrics, okay? Here you go.
9: Okay.
8: He turned to me as if to say, "Hurry, boy, it's waiting there for you."
9: Gonna take a lot to take you away from me.
7: No, unfortunately not, Eric. We have to be exact on these lyrics, okay? Close, but no cigar there. Let's go to Daniel in Delta. Daniel, here is the first part of the song.
8: He turned to me as if to say, "Hurry, boy, it's waiting there for you."
10: Don't take the love to make me away from you.
7: Close, but no, we can't accept that. Sorry, Daniel. We're going to go to Liz in Coquitlam, 604-602-7373. Liz, let's play the first part of the song.

0: I don't know.
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0: Gonna take a lot to take me away from you.
1: No, unfortunately not. Tim, you want to keep going here? Should we keep going? Okay, let's go to Jessica in Ladner, 604-602-7373. We'll play the beginning for you here one more time, Jessica.

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1: No. Sorry, Jessica. No, I want to be clear that we know we have the exact lyrics. I'm looking at them right now. Okay, people are getting close, but no cigar. I didn't think this was going to be this difficult. 604-602-7373. We'll do one more, and then we're going to, if we don't get it on one more, we're going to have to take a break and come back to it before the end of the show. Quite difficult. Toto, Africa, obviously, is the song. People are close. People are close. Just no cigar just yet. Let's go to Catherine in Coquitlam. Catherine, it's you or no one, okay? Here's the beginning of the song.
2: He turned to me as if to say, hurry, boy, it's waiting.

Yes, Catherine in Coquitlam. Everybody was saying it's going to a lot to take me away from you. The word is drag. It's going to take a lot to drag me away from you. Catherine, you knew that. You got it correct. So you are going to see the B-52s with Devo at the Cosmic De-Evolution Tour at Rogers Arena. Okay, it's happening on September 27th. Yeah, congratulations. Tickets on sale now at Ticketmaster. You are very welcome. Just hang on the line. We'll get you set up. Don't worry. We'll have another pair of tickets tomorrow, same time, with Finish the 80s lyrics. And again, the story has got to be exact. Okay, we're sticklers for the answers here, okay? 604-602-7373. We're going to take a break. We'll check your traffic in 30 seconds, and then your major news to 8 is next.

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5: If you're going through Coquitlam, there's a new crash. Highway 1 westbound near the Cape Horn, blocking the two center lanes. You can try Lougheed Highway as an alternate route, or even the Stalawasam Bridge, seeing delays from the Scott Road merge. On the Vancouver-Burnaby border, roadwork is boundary at Vanesse, where northbound's down to a single lane, also affecting southbound, and Broadway's closed between Cambie and Alberta. BC Liquors, lowest price in BC, flash sale runs September 2nd to 5th. 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In the CKNW Traffic Center, I'm Dawn Powers.
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3: This is Mike Smith. Abandon ship. Another conservative MLA has resigned over Carrie Lynn Findley's leadership. Are there more resignations to come? The latest after the 9 o'clock news on The Mike Smith Show, 730 CKNW.
17: Another one bites the dust, and another one goes.
18: Global News time is 8 o'clock. It's 14 degrees and mostly clear in Metro Vancouver. Good morning, I'm Sophia Perani. Here's what's making news. Another conservative MLA departs the caucus yesterday. The death toll in Nepal rises above 1,000 people. And to our top story this hour, the Liberals have won more than 50% of the vote in all three by-elections. Prime Minister Mark Carney's party held two seats last night in Ontario and BC and picked up an additional Quebec riding from the Conservatives. Carney speaking to reporters in Ottawa this morning following the results.
19: The message from Canadians, I think, is clear. They've given their support, more than 50% in each of these ridings, to the government's plan. And I think that's because Canadians are united and Canadians are ready. We've been buying Canadian, we've been visiting Canada, we've been reinforcing our strength here at home and diversifying our partnerships abroad.
18: His remarks come amid the ongoing trade dispute with the United States. Meantime, longtime Liberal political staffer Braden Cayley won yesterday's by-election in the North Vancouver Capilano riding with over 58% of the vote. Speaking on Mornings with Simi here on CKNW, he touched on his plan of action for the riding.
20: And, you know, making sure that we have well-tailored counter-tariffs that are protecting our workers and businesses that export so much to the world. That's certainly what voters have called upon as the first order of business. But as we get on with the rest of what we need to build, it's important we do it in the right ways and that we have the infrastructure that catches up, right? We've certainly heard, and even many people right now listening, I'm sure, will feel that transportation infrastructure needs to keep up with the growth we can hopefully build in our economy, that health infrastructure needs to keep up as well. I'm excited to get to work on delivering in every way that we can and need for the North Shore.
18: Cayley replaces former Trudeau-era cabinet minister Jonathan Wilkinson to round out the Liberal sweep. Another MLA leaving the provincial Conservative caucus yesterday, Chilliwack Cultus Lake MLA Alia Warbus is the seventh legislator to do so, citing the lack of communication and transparency under new leader Carrie Lynn Findley was a key reason in her decision.
21: I weighed everything until the very moment that I completed and wrote that statement, to sending my direct resignation to the leader. But I have to say that the cancellation of the caucus meeting was a huge blow and a major part of the decision.
18: She will now sit as an independent and says there has been no formal decision on whether to join other departed Conservative MLAs on forming a new party. The exodus began with the departure of former leadership candidate Peter Milibar, followed by the departure of five other MLAs, including Bruce Bannman and Ian Payton. Meantime, some MLAs are holding a united front despite a number of colleagues leaving. Chilliwack North MLA Heather Maas sharing pictures yesterday saying she and other Tories held a meeting in Surrey. A caucus gathering scheduled for Monday was cancelled over the weekend after a by-election was called in Abbotsford Mission. Amid explosive allegations, Coquitlam Mayor Richard Stewart has filed a defamation lawsuit against Metro Vancouver. Our Catherine Urquhart has the exclusive details.
22: Richard Stewart says the lawsuit stems from an information leak inside his office, which he says resulted in him being unfairly ostracized by Metro Vancouver. Coquitlam's mayor also told Global News he wants to expose how Metro Vancouver mishandled Acciona, the North Shore wastewater treatment plant contractor that was fired.
23: There are times when Metro's board of directors was given information that wasn't true, or that had key information withheld from them, that information that would have changed the way the decision went.
22: Metro Vancouver declined to comment on Richard Stewart's allegations and refused comment on a special board meeting scheduled for Wednesday. Catherine Urquhart, Global News.
18: The numbers are shocking. More than 18,000 people in BC have died of overdoses in the past decade. And while progress has been made, advocates say much more needs to be done.
24: I think about all those we've lost, friends and family.
25: A moment of silence was observed.
0: Mary Point says she knows far too many people who have died from an illicit drug overdose.
24: It's a shock because it doesn't mean that it's always the person you see struggling on the street. It can be anyone, and that's the heartbreak.
0: At Vancouver Coastal Health, the toxicity of fentanyl has forced physicians to treat those with substance abuse differently by increasing the dose of medication and providing it sooner. Addictions medicine specialist Dr. Puya Azar says pharmaceutical treatment is just one step of many.
1: You can't just treat the addiction without treating the underlying mental illness. And you can't just treat those two without addressing the underlying psychosocial factors that are driving their addiction, housing, social determinants of health, etc.
0: Latest numbers from the BC Coroner Service reveal about 5 people die every day from an illicit drug overdose. Angela Jung, Global News.
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2: In Coquitlam, a crash is Highway 1 westbound near the Cape Horn with the left and center lane blocked. You can try the Coquitlam exit lanes on the Portman Bridge and use Lougheed Highway. There's also a crash on the Coquitlam-Burnaby border, Highway 1 eastbound at North Road. It's busy for westbound Highway 1 from the west end of the Portman Bridge, and it's slow through Coquitlam and the Burnaby Lake stretch, and then slow in Vancouver from Grandview Highway. If you're leaving Surrey, the Stalawasin Bridge, seeing delays from the Scott Road merge. And at the Massey Tunnel, northbound traffic's backing to Highway 17A, southbound slowing from the Mylora Golf Course. 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In the CKW Traffic Center, I'm Dawn Powers.
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5: Good morning, I'm Mark Madriga in the Global Sky Tracker Weather Center. Well, after today, we're going to slip into a feel of fall in the air with a well-organized weather system moving down the coast. Sunshine this morning, a few clouds, mix of clouds and sunny breaks this afternoon and a high of 21. Chance of showers later tonight and a few around tomorrow morning. More rain later tomorrow night and windy later tomorrow too with a high just 19. Mostly cloudy Thursday, Friday. Could be some isolated showers around, especially in the Fraser Valley with highs 19.
18: Outside CKW, downtown Vancouver, 14 degrees, mainly clear, and the major news to 8 continues. A small town on Vancouver Island is once again calling on the province to take emergency action to address a situation it says is posing a serious threat to the community and its water supply.
25: Ladysmith Council is raising concerns about human-caused fires and criminal activity in municipal watersheds. Gate locks on the Bannon Creek Forest Service Road have repeatedly been vandalized. Mayor Dina Beeston says if the encampments are not humanely removed, there could be significant damage to critical infrastructure, serious injury, or loss of life.
26: We have people that are struggling for housing. They're trying to survive. They've moved into the area. The concerns are pollution, garbage, contamination, and of course, fire.
25: In a statement, the Ministry of Forests says it's aware of the situation and is working with multiple agencies, First Nations, and ministries in order to find the best outcome for the situation. Kylie Stanton, Global News.
18: Over to Nepal, rescue efforts are being impacted by muddy conditions. The families of those who are still missing are still holding on to hope that their loved ones will be saved.
27: People's livelihoods, families with a lifetime worth of belongings just now completely submerged. People are starting to pick up the pieces, collecting what they can, sorting through what remains of a community in ruins.
18: That's ABC's Britt Clenant reporting from Nepal. Officials say the death toll has now climbed over 1,000, with nearly 4,500 people still missing, including 30 Canadians. The union representing nearly 19,000 Canadian auto workers is set to open contract talks with Stellantis today, marking the final round of its bargaining with the Detroit Three.
28: The talks come against the backdrop of U.S. tariffs battering automakers. And as U.S. President Donald Trump threatens to hike levies on all vehicles, auto parts, and steel from Canada to 50% beginning January 1st. Last month, the union said it received notice that Stellantis was considering the closure and sale of its Brampton assembly plant, which has been idled since 2023. Unifor has already ratified new collective agreements with Ford and General Motors. Michelle Zedekian, The Canadian Press, Toronto.
18: An iconic tech giant is getting a new CEO.
6: John Ternus takes over for Tim Cook, ending Cook's 15-year tenure that saw the company's value skyrocket to $4.6 trillion. The change in CEOs comes at a pivotal time as Apple has stumbled in its efforts to deliver new AI features. Beyond finding ways to keep Apple competitive in the artificial intelligence race, Ternus will need to navigate supply chain questions and relationships with people such as President Trump. Cook is widely expected to help Apple maintain a good relationship with Trump as he shifts to his new role as executive chairman. I'm Mike Hempen.
18: That's your major news to 8 o'clock. Here is your Business Matters update.
7: The Canadian auto industry is a major target in the trade war with the U.S. So for the union representing auto workers in Canada, it is a crucial time to secure new contracts. And its work on that continues as it begins negotiations with Stellantis. Unifor's current agreement with the automaker is set to expire on September 20th. So far this summer, the union has already ratified new collective agreements with Ford and GM. Over the weekend, President Donald Trump reiterated that he doesn't want any Canadian cars and has previously threatened to further raise tariffs on vehicles made in Canada. I'm Jacqueline Hansen with Business Matters.
18: To the markets, Dow Jones down 212 points, TSX down 338 points, Canadian dollar at 71.89 cents U.S. Global news time is 8:11. I'm Sophia Pirani.
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8: Scott Johns in for Simi Sarah. I hope that your Tuesday morning is going great. It's September the 1st, 1 week left until back to school. Things that are happening in the news this morning. Brayden Cayley has defeated his competitors and won the riding of Capilano, North Vancouver. That's one of three by-elections that happened yesterday. Liberals won all three and maintain a majority in Parliament. We spoke with Brayden Cayley earlier this morning. We'll run back some of that interview before 9 o'clock as well. We'll check in with Mackenzie Gray for his analysis of what happened last night and how that's going to affect the country going forward, strengthening the Liberals' hold on Parliament. And but first, we're going to talk trade, tariff, the war with the United States. Canadians, in light of that, are looking for more Canadian options. We want to spend more money in Canada. We want to keep our money in Canada. And we're doing a better job of looking for Canadian products. But retailers are having a harder time keeping up. We'll unpack some of that coming up after this on Mornings with Simi.
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2: In Coquitlam, there's a crash. Highway 1 westbound near the Cape Horn blocking the two center lanes. You could try the Coquitlam exit lanes on the Portman Bridge and use Lougheed Highway. On the Burnaby-Coquitlam border, a crash is Highway 1 eastbound at North Road. That's an HOV lane. Still seeing delays in New Westminster. Roadwork has East Columbia west of Brunette with reduced lanes both ways at Cumberland. Northbound traffic has to turn right on Brunette and Front Street's closed between Begbie and East Columbia. Fiji Airways on sale, flying nonstop to Fiji from Vancouver. One-way fare starting from $674. 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In the CKNW Traffic Center, I'm Dawn Powers.
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9: Scott Johnson for Simi. On your Tuesday morning, we were talking before the break about trade, tariffs, the ongoing conversation about Canada and the United States. And one of the things that a lot of Canadians are trying to do, want to do, is to spend their money in Canada, keep their money in Canada. And we're doing a great job of looking for more Canadian options, more Canadian products, but retailers are finding this increasingly difficult. Can they keep up, and what should they do? What should you do if you can't find a Canadian option? Here to walk us through some of that is Mario Tonaguzzi, co-editor-in-chief for Retail Insider. Good morning, Mario. Thanks for being here.
10: Good morning. Thanks for having me.
9: How difficult is it for retailers across Canada to keep Canadian goods in stock? And if they can't, find Canadian goods? How difficult is it for them to find new Canadian options for Canadians?
10: Well, it's an interesting question, right? Because obviously, over the last few years, especially, and in particular, in the past year and a bit, the movement to buy Canadian has accelerated, and that's obviously created more demand out there for Canadian products. And it's tough for some of the retailers, like I'm talking about the smaller retailers, to keep pace with the demand, right? So there needs to be a little bit of catching up to do there in terms of the number of products that are produced for the market, et cetera, for the larger retailers like a grocery chain that would carry, for example. So that's kind of a bit of the quandary that we're facing right now, and probably, facing even more so as we go forward, because, this Buy Canadian movement ain't going away, and it's only going to get stronger, right? But the other issue too is the cost of stuff, right? If you're a small independent producer of salsa, to get into stores, well, your costs have gone up as well, right? Because of all the trade and tariff stuff, and then just the cost of doing business in Canada. So it's a challenge for them as well to deal with those costs as they're trying to make more product to meet the demand.
9: And do you find that most Canadians are willing to pay more to keep their money in Canada?
10: You know what? That's an interesting question, because I often wondered about that myself, right? But, you know, why would you buy something that's Canadian that may be a little bit more expensive than, say, buying an American or a Chinese product that's in a Walmart, right? And but, you know, the emotions right now over this buy Canadian stuff are so intense that I think people are, you know, they may not be buying as much as they have in the past, because they have to really be cautious and judicious and in their selection of how they spend their discretionary income because of all the challenges out there. But I think they're willing to pay a little bit more if it's local.
9: And does this provide an opportunity for Canadian businesses as well to ramp up production, to create more products and fill that need?
10: I think it does. But again, it's the challenges that, you know, to actually do that, you know, there's going to be challenges with costs and challenges with, you know, product availability, like what they need to make their own products. Yeah, it'll be challenging. You know, I think there's probably the will to do it, but, you know, whether everything aligns in place to make that a seamless and smooth transformation is another question.
9: Now, what would you say to Canadians who want to buy Canadian products but are having a hard time finding them? Because, like you mentioned, this problem is going to be with us for a while, this trade conflict. And you can't just go forever without, you know, the products that you use on a daily basis. What would you say to Canadians, and what are Canadians doing? What are you hearing that Canadians are doing when they can't find Canadian alternatives for their products?
10: Well, I guess, you know, there really isn't much of an option, right? And do you, you know, I guess you have two choices, right? And one is, well, you go without, or number two, that you sort of cave from your ideals and your emotions and buy what's there and what's available.
9: What opportunity does this provide for retailers, both big and small, across Canada?
10: Well, I think, you know what, you know, when we look at retail these days, it's becoming more and more of an experience, right? And in a number of different ways. It's what, you know, how you go into a store and how you experience that store in its physical layout and everything. But experience also comes down to, you know, the feeling and feeling good, right? And I think that's what the whole Buy Canadian thing is. It's a feel good thing, right? And you know what? Hey, I just bought my, t-shirts from a local Calgary company, as opposed to buying them online and from the U.S. or from overseas. So I think they need to tap into that, retailers and they do. You know, you walk into any grocery store these days and those signs are everywhere, right? Buy Canadian, right? And buy local. And it's tapping into that emotion. And that's what they need to continue to do.
9: Yeah, we like to feel like we're a part of something, right? A part of the solution, yeah. A part of this movement, that we're working together. I agree with that. Mario Toniguzzi, co-editor-in-chief of Retail Insider. Thanks so much for your time this morning. Really appreciate being able to speak with you.
10: Thank you for having me.
9: All right. All the best. Scott@cknw.com. I'd love to hear from you on what your experience has been. Are you finding it hard or harder to find Canadian products in grocery stores and other retailers? 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I'd love to know what your experience has been. 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We're going to take a break. When we return, Braden Cayley has won the North Vancouver Capilano by-election. Liberals won the other by-elections across Canada as well. We'll hear from Mackenzie Gray from Global National about what that means for the country as well. We'll revisit our interview with Braden Cayley from earlier this morning. That's coming up after your news to 8:30. But first, a check of your traffic in 30 seconds.

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3: And with a look at your traffic, we're cleared of the collision in Burnaby. It was a crash, Highway 1 eastbound at North Road. The HOV and left lanes were blocked. That just got cleared, so there's leftover volume there. But there's also a crash in Coquitlam on Highway 1 westbound near the Cape Horn. That's blocking the two center lanes, so very slow through that area. With your CKNW Traffic Center, excuse me, I'm Scott Shantz.
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15: 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Abandoned ship. Another conservative MLA has resigned over Carrie Lynn Findlay's leadership. Are there more resignations to come? The latest after the 9 o'clock news on The Mike Smith Show, 7:30 CKNW.
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17: Global News to 8:30. Good morning. I'm Cynthia Pirani. The Liberals have won more than 50% of the vote in all three by-elections. Prime Minister Mark Carney's party held two seats last night in Ontario and BC and picked up an additional Quebec riding from the Conservatives. Carney commended the winners this morning in Ottawa.
18: First off, I want to congratulate the candidates, Daniel Gobet, Tanvir Shanawaz, Braden Cayley, for their victories in these by-elections, in the circumscriptions, in the ridings of Chicoutimi, Lefort, East Beaches, East York, and North Van, Cap Milano. All very important.
17: Meantime, longtime Liberal political staffer Braden Cayley winning the by-election in the North Vancouver Capilano riding. Speaking on Mornings with Simi here on CKNW, he says he heard from voters on the North Shore that the tariffs dispute with the U.S. has been top of mind.
19: You know, the North Shore is home to, as we all know, the biggest port in this country, bigger than the next five Canadian ports combined. It is trade exposed, but there's also, as we talked a lot about throughout the campaign, huge upside. If we can build much more of what we make here in Canada for ourselves, buy more Canadian and get it to new partners around the world. We need to double our non-U.S. exports, for example. But in the immediate term, this is about ensuring that workers and businesses who are affected by those U.S. tariffs are backed strongly by the federal government.
17: Cayley won with over 58% of the vote. Another week, another defection from the embattled BC Conservative Party. This time it's Chilliwack cultist lay Kamilé Alia Warbus announcing that she will also sit as an independent. As Ben O'Hara Byrne reports, Warbus once again cites problems with the new leader.
20: The new week began exactly how the last one did for the BC Conservatives, with another resignation. Chilliwack area MLA Alia Warbus, the latest to quit to sit as an independent.
21: We should be unifying on issues that everybody can agree on. And all I can see is culture wars happening and mudslinging happening and personal attacks.
20: It caps off a month that's seen seven Conservative MLAs resign to sit as independents, six including Warbus in the past week alone, with unhappiness with Carolyn Findlay's leadership as a common theme. Over the weekend, the Premier announced a by-election in Abbotsford Mission, an opportunity for Findlay to win a seat in the legislature and a chance at a reset. Here is Conservative House Leader Sheldon Clare.
22: I think people are going to really see a Carolyn Findlay who has been wrongly maligned. And she's going to come out swinging, and she's going to do a great job.
20: Alia Warbus says she's still pondering her future. As for Findlay's,
21: I don't have any ill will towards her as a person. I just think that we land in different positions in terms of how leadership

0: Four more so far today. Two other C-class vessels have also experienced troubles since the weekend. The Queen of Surrey and Queen of Coquitlam both broke down Saturday, affecting travel between Vancouver and Gibsons. More than 15 unions have joined forces to form a new coalition. As our Grace Key explains, they're demanding BC Ferries build its next fleet in the province with local workers and Canadian Steel.
1: The contract for four new ferries went overseas to China. The coalition points out there is a long and proud history of ferries being built right here in the province. Eric McNeely with the BC Ferry and Marine Workers Union says a long-term shipbuilding strategy is needed from the province with help from Ottawa.
2: The provincial government must bring shipbuilders, workers, BC Ferries, and Ottawa together to support the facilities, the training, the workforce and supply chains we need for an industrial sovereignty.
1: The Transportation Ministry says the province is growing its maritime and shipbuilding sector in collaboration with government, industry and labor, adding British Columbians depend on a timely delivery of new vessels. Grace Key, Global News.
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3: In Surrey, there's a new crash at 96 at 140th, seeing delays all ways. Still have the crash in Coquitlam Highway when westbound near the Cape Horn, blocking the two center lanes. Traffic's backing over the Portman Bridge. You could try the Coquitlam exit lanes and use low heat as an alternate route, or you could try to leave Surrey at the Stalawson Bridge, just slowing on the approach. It's busy for Highway 1 westbound from Willingdon, and it's crawling through Vancouver towards the Ironworkers. 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Enjoy responsibly, 19+. In the CKNW Traffic Center, I'm Dawn Powers.
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5: Good morning, Mark Madriga with you in the Global Sky Tracker Weather Center. Fair bit of sunshine mixed with a few clouds this morning. Looks like more cloud will roll in this afternoon. Even a slight chance of a shower early this evening here in Metro Vancouver. High today about 22. Chance of rain overnight and tomorrow morning. More rain likely later tomorrow night, and windy later tomorrow too. And cooler with a high of 19. Thursday, Friday, mostly cloudy, a few breaks. Slight chance of showers, highs to 19.
0: Outside CKNW, downtown Vancouver, 15 degrees, mainly clear. To the markets, Dow Jones down 212 points, TSX down 338 points, Canadian dollar at 71.89 cents U.S. Global News time, 8:37. I'm Sophia Pirani.
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7: Scott Shunt's in for Simi Sarah on your Tuesday morning, the morning after by-elections all the way across the country. Here to talk us through everything that happened last night, Mackenzie Gray. He is a reporter on Parliament Hill for Global News and Global National. Good morning, Mackenzie. How are you?
8: Hey, Scott. What's going on?
7: Not too much. Are you surprised by anything that happened last night?
8: I am surprised at the depth at which the Conservatives had their vote really fall out from underneath them in Chicoutimi. That's the riding that when we chatted previously was the one that we'd definitely be watching for in terms of a closer race. The Conservatives had held that riding since 2018. They'd had a really popular local candidate who'd been one of the winningest coach in Quebec Major Junior Hockey history. That candidate got appointed to the Senate by Mark Carney, and that's why we had that by-election. The Conservatives went from 34% of the vote in what was the tightest three-way race in the country. The Liberals in the Bloc had also got 30-plus percent of the vote in the 2025 general election. The floor fell out from underneath them. They got 12.5% of the vote last night, a 20-plus percent drop. That is very, very bad news for Mr. Poilievre and his continued leadership of the party. I know you're going to have Braden Kelly on, the new Liberal MP in North Vancouver. If you just look at the number of votes he got in your guys' neck of the woods, 23,000, that is more votes than the Conservatives got in all three of the ridings last night. So a very poor night for Mr. Poilievre. And if this continues for him and there keeps having these situations where they're losing these votes in this manner, that is very bad news for his continued leadership.
7: Yeah, absolutely. And I'm sure that's something that we're going to talk about more in the future. But yes, Braden Kelly is going to be on the show this morning just after 7 o'clock. What does these three wins, it adds another seat to the Liberals, what does that mean for Mark Carney's government going forward?
8: Yeah, I mean, that's the primary thing. They've got an additional seat now, so it gives them a little bit more margin when it comes to having people be sick or other people who quit.

0: Putin resign, or maybe Mark Carney wants to appoint someone else to other things, the margin grows just by a little bit. Still very slim, but, you know, I'll take a zoom out on that. Even if we were still in a minority parliament, which is what the composition of parliament was after the 2025 election, there would be no opposition party that would be jonesing to go to an election right now, because they would know that if that happened, Mark Carney would win a much larger majority than he currently has based on the polling that we've got right now. In terms of Mr. Cayley's entrance into parliament, that is someone who has a very close personal relationship with the Prime Minister. He worked with him before Mr. Carney got into politics. He was a top advisor to him in the Liberal leadership race during the election, and worked in the Prime Minister's office in a very senior capacity. So that is someone who knows Mark Carney very well. He also worked in senior levels for Gregor Robertson when he was the mayor of Vancouver too. So he's someone who has close connections with top people in the Carney government. I would not be surprised if in relatively short order, Mr. Cayley is named a parliamentary secretary. And within a bit of a shorter order after that too, he finds his way into cabinet whenever Mark Carney ends up shuffling his cabinet for the first time.
1: Yeah, I've heard that a lot of people would expect big things from him, which is great. And now you do mention Pierre Poilievre's leadership. What do you think happens there, Mackenzie? Is this going to drag out even longer, or is there a future, a short term where he steps down? What do you foresee?
0: Oh, I have a very hard time thinking Mr. Poilievre would step down. If you don't quit after you lose your own seat that you've held for 20 years and the party's blown a 20-point lead in an election that pretty much everyone and their mother thought the Conservatives were going to win, which was the 2025 election, you're not leaving on your own accord. So I would rule out, it'd be very shocking. I mean, way more shocking than the results last night if Mr. Poilievre resigned. The other mechanisms in which he could get the boot would be the party membership votes him out. He's had a leadership review passed with the strong results there. So then really the only way that that's going to happen is by the Conservative caucus voting him out. They have the power to have a secret ballot vote and push him out. That's how Aaron O'Toole got the boot. And what was one of the driving factors behind Mr. O'Toole getting removed? Discontent in the Conservative caucus, because in that general election in 2021, the People's Party did really well. And that concerned a lot of MPs thinking, hey, you're eating into my vote share. But a lot of those MPs kept their seats. In this situation, if you're looking at the Quebec example, not only did the Conservatives lose a member of their caucus because they weren't able to hold that seat, but the vote share drop in that situation didn't go to what has largely turned out to be a fringe party in the PPC, but went basically directly to the Liberals. If you extrapolate that over Quebec, that's going to have Quebec MPs concerned, but there are going to be multiple by-elections that come up and likely in the coming months. There are by-elections in Ontario. If the Conservatives have a similar showing where they lose those seats and the floor falls out from underneath them and all that vote goes to the Liberals, there are going to be a lot of concerned Conservative MPs, and that is the moment where I think there could be some real pressure to have a vote within caucus to remove Mr. Poilievre, because, look, in the end, just like there were a lot of self-interested Liberal MPs who helped force Mr. Trudeau out in that time, there will likely be a lot of self-interested Conservative MPs who think, we can't keep Pierre Poilievre as a leader if we keep having these electoral results where we lose 20 points in these ridings and we end up losing our seats. I think at that point they'd opt for someone else. But as it stands now, I think Mr. Poilievre's okay. If this continues, it's going to be, I think, bad news for him.
1: Mackenzie Gray, he's a reporter with Global National on Parliament Hill. Thanks for taking the time to check in, Mac, and have a great rest of your day. We also spoke this morning with Braden Cayley, the winner of the North Van Capilano by-election, and as Mackenzie was alluding to there, likely a prominent player in Prime Minister Carney's government and potentially cabinet as well. When I spoke with him earlier this morning, I asked him about how he came to this position in politics.
2: Yeah, well, until 2 months ago, I was Deputy Chief of Staff to Prime Minister Carney and had worked with him at a think tank called Canada 2020 on ideas about how we could get things built faster, how we could get to net zero as a country with a real plan for things like doubling our electricity grid by 2050 as a key aspect of that, economic reconciliation as something that's extraordinarily important to people on the North Shore and throughout BC, and people know that's how we can get big things built and are getting things built again in BC. So I'd worked with him on many of those things. And then politics went very topsy-turvy at the very end of 2024 and beginning of 2025, and was able to manage his campaign then and then start that work with the Prime Minister. That had placed me into many of the meetings and tables rooms where we immediately began to work on building things faster again in this country, and for BC in particular, as I mentioned. And also to ensure that we do it in the right ways, and that was an important choice in this election. We heard this too, right? Jonathan Wilkinson had served the riding for 10 years, 11 years. He had done a very good job of ensuring that as we look to pursue economic growth, it's done in ways that protect conservation goals, get us closer to climate commitments. And, you know, as the Prime Minister said, working in solidarity with Canadian workers, building sustainably to support that goal, and working in partnership with First Nations too. People didn't see that same kind of comprehensive commitment on offer from Pierre Poilievre's Conservatives. And we heard that quite a bit. It came up on the door that it just wasn't, you know, an even contrast between what the Prime Minister was delivering in a serious sense and a certain sense that divisive politics had taken over too much with what the Conservatives have been about in this country lately. And so that positivity and seriousness is something that I've taken as core into how I have done politics, whether it's been with two different BC MPs in their BC offices for 6 years or with Vancouver City Hall over so many years. People want solutions, not you know, slogans or division all the time.
1: That's Braden Cayley, winner of last night's by-election in North Vancouver Capilano. He'll be an MP under Mark Carney. And as Mackenzie Gray was alluding to, likely a secretary and perhaps a cabinet minister as well. Of course, we'll keep you posted on that. But yes, the Liberals won all three by-elections. We're going to take a break. When we return, though, we will check in with Mike Smith, find out what's coming up on the Mike Smith Show. That's after this, and a check of your traffic in 30 seconds.
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4: In Surrey, there's a crash at 96 at 140th affecting eastbound traffic, but seeing delays always. And lights are out for construction at the intersection of 72nd and 188. In Coquitlam, a crash is Highway 1 westbound near the Cape Horn, blocking the two center lanes. Traffic's backing over the Portman Bridge. You could try the Coquitlam exit lanes and use low heat highway as an alternate route. And in Burnaby, a crash is Highway 1 eastbound before Gullardy. In Langley, ongoing maintenance is on the 201st on-ramp to Golden Ears Bridge, where it's down to a single lane. Fiji Airways on Southline on stop to Fiji from Vancouver. One-way fare starting from $674. Book now, FijiAirways.com. Conditions apply. In the CKNW Traffic Center, I'm Dawn Powers.
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1: Scott Shantz in for Simi Sarah on your Tuesday. It's September the 2nd. We're wrapping up. But before we do, let's check in with Mike Smith, find out what's happening on his show. Good morning, Mike.
27: Hey, good morning, Scott. We'll talk about those big three federal by-elections yesterday, as you were just discussing. Three by-elections, three big liberal victories. Some serious questions now for Pierre Poilievre, the federal conservative leader there. The Liberals have swept all three of those federal by-elections in Toronto, North Van, and significantly in Chicoutimi, Quebec. That was the big result. The Conservatives, as you've been discussing, had held that riding previously, and this was expected to be closer and more competitive. Instead, the Liberals win it with more than 50% of the vote. The Conservative just collapsed in that riding. So it's a stunning result. So it raises a lot of questions for Pierre Poilievre, the federal Conservative leader. Why are the Conservatives losing ground here? Why aren't they building on their support from the federal last after the last federal election? It's going in the wrong direction. And a real interesting question I think we'll get into today, Scott, is Donald Trump helping Mark Carney effectively here? Because the more that Trump threatens Canada here, the trade war that's erupted, Canadians seem to be rallying around the flag and around Carney and the Liberals here. So Trump's tariffs, the trade war, has Carney got the Trump bump here? We'll break all that down on the show today.
1: Yeah, I think that's a great question. If Poilievre would be doing any better or worse than Carney is doing. But you're also talking about, and I'm looking forward to this, Mike, AI songs and whether or not they should be banned.
27: Okay, this is a great story, I think, and I'm really looking forward to how the listeners feel about this one today, Scott. So who cares if a hit song was made by an actual human musician and artist, or if it was made by artificial intelligence? Now, this is the big question that has erupted after Australia just banned AI-generated songs from the country's pop music charts. And this was after an Australian DJ released a cover version of Madonna's song, Like a Prayer. And it was created, Scott, completely by AI. There's no humans involved except pressing a few buttons. It's an AI-generated song. Have you heard this song?
1: No, but I want to.
27: Let's listen to a little bit of it here. Now, remember, this is no humans involved here. This is AI.

0: Yeah.
1: So.
0: I prefer the original.
1: Oh, of course.
0: I hate
1: the idea that AI is capable of doing that and of taking these songs and doing that. And
0: purely AI-generated voice, instruments, everything. The whole enchilada is like AI. And in Australia, this song absolutely exploded. Like, people loved it. People were listening. They were downloading it. People clearly liked it. Shot up the charts. Number one, spent 16 weeks on the charts there. And now the Australian Record Industry Association has officially changed its rules. No more of that. If it's a completely, fully generated AI song, it does not qualify to be a hit song, at least on the pop record charts in Australia.
1: Oh, wow.
0: So we'll get into that today.
1: Okay, looking forward to that discussion. Yeah. Have a great show, Mike.
0: You bet. Thanks.
1: All right, that's Mike Smith. His show coming up next. We are done for today. We'll be back again tomorrow morning. My thanks to Leo Coelho and Tim French for doing a great job producing the show this morning. Get in touch with me anytime, Scott at CKNW.com. Have a fantastic rest of your day.

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2: Starting in Burnaby, a crash is Highway 1 eastbound before Gillardy. That's the HOV lane. But where we're seeing the biggest delay is in Coquitlam because of a crash. Highway 1 westbound near the Cape Horn, blocking the two center lanes. Traffic's busy over the Portman Bridge. You could try the Coquitlam exit lanes and use low heat and get back on the Highway 8 Brunette. And in Surrey, a crash is 96 at 140th, affecting eastbound. 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In the CKNW Traffic Center, I'm Dawn Powers.
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16: 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Abandoned ship. Another conservative MLA has resigned over Carrie Lynn Findlay's leadership. Are there more resignations to come? The latest after the 9 o'clock news on The Mike Smith Show, 7:30 CKNW.
17: Another one bites the dust, and another one goes.
6: Global News at 9. Good morning. I'm Sophia Parani. Coquitlam RCMP are asking drivers to check their dash cam footage following a targeted shooting Saturday night. It happened in the 100 block of Schoolhouse Street between 7 p.m. and 9 p.m. Further details are slim, but police said there is no ongoing risk to the public and a motive remains under investigation. Prime Minister Mark Carney says there were mutually beneficial elements of a trade deal with the U.S. in place before talks broke down last month. He was speaking during a media scrum on his way into his office today after the Liberals won three by-elections last night.
17: The attitude of the United States in these discussions and subsequently has been one that the core Canadian industries either would be subsidiaries effectively of the United States industries or would put in place terms where those industries would be gradually wound down in Canada and wiped out.
6: Carney says Canada is willing to get back to the table when the Americans, quote, stop doing memes and are ready to have a serious discussion. Canada's counter tariffs on nearly $28 billion worth of U.S. products are scheduled to take effect September 8th. Longtime Liberal political staffer Braden Cayley won yesterday's federal by-election in the North Vancouver Capilano riding, taking over 58% of the vote. In his victory speech, he thanked everyone who supported him and said his place in Parliament belongs to the people.
18: I will hold it in trust and spend every day working to earn the trust you've placed in me. Thank you. Mm-hmm. To everyone who cast a ballot, whether for me or for someone else, thank you for doing that. Democracy asks us to disagree without ceasing to belong to one another. From now on, there's no our voters and their voters on any list. There's only the people of North Vancouver Capilano, and my duty will be to all of you.
6: He replaces former Trudeau-era Cabinet Minister Jonathan Wilkinson to round out the Liberal sweep. The BC Conservatives have lost another MLA from the party's ranks after the departure of Chilliwack Cultus Lake representative Alia Warbus from caucus. Warbus says she is leaving the party because of what she describes as a lack of communication and transparency from leader Carolyn Finley since she won leadership in May. Warbus says she doesn't know if more MLAs will leave the party, but she would not be surprised if they did.
19: If there isn't frustration, I would be worried. I can only guess that it's mounting, but in terms of direct conversations and getting a feel for how people are reacting today, I have no idea. I can only just imagine.
6: She is the seventh Conservative MLA to leave the party's caucus so far. The price at the pump noticeably higher yesterday than it has been recently. And while it is likely to go up yet again this week, September may provide some relief for drivers around Metro Vancouver. Aaron MacArthur reports.
20: Throughout much of the region Monday, gas running above $2.17 a liter. A price hike of about 17 cents from over the weekend. Experts say the reason behind the spike? A problem with a pipeline that supplies oil to Washington and Oregon refineries. Prices could climb again Wednesday before coming down towards the weekend. Dan McTague from Canadians for Energy Alternatives says there is good news in the longer term. Prices could ease in September.
21: I think we could see prices move down about 10 cents a liter, 15 cents a liter. September the 15th, prices could drop another 7 or 8 cents back to maybe $1.90.
20: While there is relief for gasoline, diesel is another story. Prices expected to remain high through the winter. Economists say that could lead to inflationary pressures. In October, consumers may begin to notice prices at the grocery store climbing again. Aaron MacArthur, Global News.
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2: In Surrey, a crash is 96 at 140th, affecting eastbound traffic. In Coquitlam, a crash is Highway 1 westbound near the Cape Horn. Now only the left lane is blocked. It's busy for Highway 1 westbound, though, from the Surrey side of the bridge deck. It does open up once you're past the problem, but slows down from Willingdon through to the North Shore. If you're going eastbound on Highway 1, there is a crash in Burnaby before Gillardy with the HOV lane blocked. In New Westminster, seeing quite the delay because of roadwork East Columbia, west of Burnett, where it's down to one lane each way at Cumberland. 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In the CKNW Traffic Center, I'm Dawn Powers.
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6: Global Sky Tracker. Weather mainly sunny today. Highs to 21. Light rain into the evening. Overnight lows to 13 degrees. Outside CKNW right now in downtown Vancouver, 16 degrees, mainly clear. 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I'm Sophia Pirani.
1: It's what's happening right now. 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
16: Hey, good morning to you. This is Mike Smith, feeling great after getting back from a little vacation there. I just had a little family getaway with my wife and my two sons. I've been gone for like 2.5 weeks, my first day back. I didn't miss much, did I? I didn't miss much, right? Oh, man. I knew I was missing a ton. I started getting a lot of texts and emails. Kept checking my phone every day to see what was going on back home. Man, this BC Conservative Party, why are you kidding me here now? Seven MLAs have now walked out on the BC Conservatives here in very short order after Carrie Lynn Finley took over the party in less than 3 months as the leader of the new BC Conservative Party for Carrie Lynn Finley. But man, it's been 3 months of turmoil here, and it could get worse. You get seven MLAs have now walked out on her in very short order. Okay, a lot of the listeners have been asking me to get Carrie Lynn Finley on the show. We're trying to get her on here. We've been trying for months to get the BC Conservative leader on the show. The last official explanation I had from the party was that they felt I was unfair, biased, and would subject her to a left-wing ambush. Now, I explained to the BC Conservative that was all BS, bovine scatology. I've had great relations with the Conservative MLAs at the legislature. I've had good relations with the previous BC Conservative leader, so we still wanted to have her on. Now, the last time I had some communication with them was yesterday. They did tell me she was thinking of coming on. She was thinking of changing her mind and coming on the show. I said, great, let's bring her on today. And then after that, it was radio silence. So I didn't hear anything else back from them, which is kind of typical for the Conservatives. They either say no or they just don't respond. So, folks, I'm trying. We're trying to get Carrie Lynn Finley on the show. Now, let's talk about the latest developments in this party here now. The latest to walk out on the BC Conservatives, the now former Conservative MLA, Ilea Warbus. Here she is explaining why she quit.
22: We should be unifying on issues that everybody can agree on, and all I can see is culture wars happening and mudslinging happening and personal attacks.
16: Okay, that's Ilea Warbus, the now former Conservative MLA. What is going to happen at the legislature now? There's talk of a new political party forming at the BC legislature now. Some Conservative MLAs sticking around with Carrie Lynn Finley. They do not want to abandon the party. One of them is Harmon Bangu here, former Conservative, the current Conservative MLA, frequent guest here on the show. He says he's not giving up on this party. Have a listen.
23: I was running for leader as well, and I decided to drop out and support Caroline Elliott. She didn't win the race. But what I am going to do is keep my mind on what I was elected to, and that's bring in a new government that can actually help build British Columbia again, get rid of the NDP. That is what I was elected to do. That's where I'm putting all my mind and all my energy. And, you know, my person didn't win, but that doesn't mean that I go against everything that we've built so far.
16: Conservative MLA Harmon Bangu there says he's not giving up on the BC Conservative Party despite the resignations of so many of his colleagues. This is a guy who worked hard to build this party up. He says it's the best party that is positioned to take over from David Eby and the NDP. And speaking of Eby, this is all fantastic news for Eby, isn't it? I've said to you before on the show, when Carrie Lynn Finley won that leadership race of the BC Conservative, probably the happiest guy in the province was David Eby. If he could have voted in that BC Conservative leadership contest, he would have voted for her.
3: I guarantee you, this is the result that the NDP wanted here in the opposition conservative ranks, because they knew it would create this type of internal friction and turmoil that we're seeing right now. Now you see David Eby quickly calling that by-election now, very not wasting any time to allow Carrie Lynn Finley an opportunity to get into the legislature here. The by-election in the riding of Abbotsford, Mission, now set for September 26. Carrie Lynn Finley there running for that seat. Now, here's a question for you. Do you think EB wants her to win or wants her to lose that by-election? If she loses, does that potentially force her out as the leader? Maybe the NDP want her to stick around. I think EB might go even further. Could we see a snap general election here to catch the conservatives while they're fighting among themselves? I think that is a potential possibility. There are so many possibilities out there right now with all the turmoil we're seeing in BC politics right now. What about a new party? Now, some of these former conservative MLAs, there's a lot of them at the legislature now. A lot of them are talking about forming a new political party at the BC legislature. We already have got a new party, right? We've got this Center BC party led by Mike Bernier, another former liberal slash conservative MLA. Have a listen to him here. Here he is talking about Carrie Lynn Finley. This is Mike Bernier, another frequent guest here on the show. He's the leader of this new Center BC party. Have a listen to what he says about Finley here.
4: They're also panicking. They don't know what to do. A bunch of the BC conservative MLAs are saying that they're going to be focusing on door knocking out in the region. Well, that actually is very interesting comment, because as a leader of a party, first and foremost, you need to work with your team. And I think what it's showing is that they're very concerned that they maybe probably picked the wrong riding for her to run in this by-election.
3: Yeah, this could be a tricky one for Carrie Lynn Finley in this by-election here. You'd think normally the Conservatives would be well-placed to win this by-election there in Abbotsford, but this is a riding the NDP have held in the past here. I wonder what the NDP really want to see happen here. Maybe they want Carrie Lynn Finley to stick around here as the leader of this party and for the turmoil to continue. I don't think the turmoil is over. I think we could see more conservative MLAs walk away from this party, sit as independents. Who knows? Maybe set up a new party at the BC legislature. That is an easier thing, that's easier said than done, to get a brand new party off the ground in this province. Okay, here's what I want to do right now. All the drama that we see unfolding here right now, phone me up and tell me your thoughts on it here now. 604-602-7373 is the number to call me. 604-602-7373. What do you think about the turmoil we're seeing in the BC Conservative Party? If you live in a riding where some of these now former conservative MLAs are your elected representative, how do you feel about them quitting now? How do you feel about them sitting as independents? What about a brand new political party here now? What about a new party led by Peter Millibar, the now independent MLA for Kamloops Centre? A lot of talk about that happening. Would you vote for a new political party? What about Center BC, that party? Would you give them a chance? Phone me and let me know your thoughts on all of this. Now, if you voted BC Conservative, if you have supported this party in the past, I would love to hear from you, your thoughts about everything that is going on here in BC politics. Call me right now. 604-602-7373 is the number to call me. 604-602-7373. This is Mike Smith, back with your calls.
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3: Talk about the turmoil here in BC politics, especially in the ranks of the BC Conservative Party. We've had 7 Conservative MLAs now pack it in very rapid order, all of them citing the leadership of Carrie Lynn Findlay, the leader of the BC Conservative Party. Got lots of calls here. 604-602-7373 is the number to call me. Let's have a listen to Carrie Lynn Findlay here first, talking about more MLAs maybe leaving the caucus. Could we see more of them leaving here?
25: There may even be others that leave our caucus. I don't know. But if they're leaving, that means they do not have a vision for prosperity and hope that we're presenting for all British Columbians. It means somewhere along the way, they've decided that they know better than us where we should be going.
3: All right, 604-602-7373 is the number to call me. Dave in Mission. Hi, Dave. Go ahead.
26: Hey, good morning, Mike. Glad to hear you back. I live in the riding there, and Pam Alexis was the mayor there. She was a lousy mayor. She was a lousy MP. You could never get MLA. You could never get a hold of her anytime you needed an issue or anything. She was basically vacant. She was gone. So I'm pretty sure EB is running her there because he wants Carrie Lynn Findlay to win. Whether I'm going to vote for Carrie Lynn Findlay or not is still up in the air. I would hope that there was going to be a third party that's going to run there. But I really don't want the NDP to win another seat. It's kind of between a rock and a hard place here.
3: Okay, thank you very much for that call. Very interesting insight. Yeah, Pam Alexis is the NDP candidate who is going to run in that by-election against the BC Conservative leader, Carrie Lynn Findlay. And I wonder what David Eby really wants to happen here. If you gave Eby a shot of truth serum and you asked him, who do you want to win? Would he admit that maybe he wants Carrie Lynn Findlay to win there? He wants to keep her around, maybe. I wonder. Steve in Guilford. Hi, Steve. Go ahead.
27: Morning, Mike. Welcome back. Just to give you an idea where I sit, I'm a strong fiscal conservative, a social centrist, I should say. I voted conservative last time because anybody but NDP. I would probably steer towards the new encompassing group that would have Millibard on board, knowing that most of the people that broke away from the conservatives so far are liberals or centrists. They're not right. They're not conservatives in their heart. I'm okay with that, knowing that the general atmosphere of British Columbia is highly leftist and socialist by nature. I understand that. However, I also am extremely concerned about the financial implosion that is about, that is on its way. If the NDP get in again, I'm sorry, but your sons and your future grandchildren, if you're lucky, are going to have the hardest of time. We might as well be in Nunavut.
3: Thank you, Steve, for the call. A lot of people share similar concerns about this NDP government. Said they've long passed their best before date. It's time to give them the boot. The ridiculous over-the-top spending that we've seen by this government. The turmoil over private property rights in British Columbia. There are so many reasons why a lot of people would like to see a new government. So I think what's going on here, if you feel that way, I think you've got to be very, very worried and concerned about what's going on here. Now, I wonder, it's interesting that you said you think that maybe EB is hoping the NDP actually lose this by-election. I wonder if he feels that way. Bob in Vancouver. Hi, Bob. Go ahead.
13: Mike, good to have you back. What sealed the deal for me is when Carolyn Finley came out and saying, I do not want anybody that's not a true blue, diehard conservative as a member of the party. She said she doesn't want to broaden the tent. And if you want to win in British Columbia, you know, you've got to get the majority of people to support you.
3: Right.
13: I also believe that the fundraising for the Conservatives must have, you know, fallen off a cliff. I think people are waiting cautiously for a new party, or maybe Centre BC or Millibar, whatever, to come to the fore and to put up a good fight for the next election. And it can be done. You know, the Conservatives came from nothing to almost winning the last election. So
3: that's true.
13: Tell me it can't be done.
3: Thank you. Thank you very much, Bob, for the call. Well, the only thing I would say about that is the Conservative Party is not a new party. It's been around for decades and had formed government here in the past in British Columbia a long time ago, but it had been an established party here. It's also a very established political brand. Everyone knows the name Conservative. If you're going to try and get a brand new party off the ground here, I think that is easier said than done. I've seen other people in BC try to do that, to get a brand new party going in BC, and it's never really seemed to work out. Ed in Vancouver. Hi, Ed. Go ahead.
14: Hi, Darren. I was just thinking, people should we should try to get Christy Clark to run again, because she got the site C dam built, and we might be able to get a bridge, too.
3: Yeah, thank you for that. It's interesting to see Christy Clark commenting and weighing in on this from the sidelines. And she once told me that politics is the best thing ever in her life. It runs in her blood, it runs in her veins. So I'm sure she probably still is ambitious. Barry and Langley. Hi, Barry, go ahead.
15: Yeah, hey, Mike. I just I never hear anybody talking about it, but, you know, one of the other problems, and she has a lot of them, that Carrie Lynn Finley brings to the table here, is that she's in her 70s. You know, by the time she starts running, you know, she's going to be mid-70s. It takes more than one term to get anything done in any it doesn't matter what, you know, who you are. It's going to take more than one term. So the second time she goes to the polls, if she actually wins anything, you know, she's going to be pushing 80. Like, why don't these senior citizens go sit at the lake and let the rest, like, and your last caller is perfectly right. Get Christy Clark back in. She won the last time she ran. You know, like, everybody forgets.
3: Her approval's
15: like, she got the most seats out of everything.
3: Thank you very much, Barry, for the call. Christy Clark's approvals were in the basement when she left BC politics. I don't know, maybe people have short memories, but I think a comeback by Christy Clark could be difficult. Carolyn Finley is 71 years old now. Now, I'm not going to be ageist here. I don't think that that necessarily is a strike against her. I don't think age should be a part of the equation. Al in South Surrey. Hi, Al, go ahead.
17: Hi. I would get every MLA and every person running for office to make a declaration that 95% of the land in BC that isn't privately owned belongs to all the citizens in BC, the resources above and the resources below. The problem is that all your callers calling in now don't realize that even if they have a house and a lot now, the Indigenous people acknowledge that they're going to keep it private, but they still think they control it.
3: Yeah,
17: and
3: thank
17: that's
3: thank
17: our
3: you.
17: Problem.
3: Thank you for the call. I think you're putting your finger on a crucial point in British Columbia. It's private property rights here, the impact of the UN Declaration on the Rights of Indigenous Peoples in British Columbia, which the law in British Columbia, or the only province in Canada that actually took a non-binding UN declaration and made it the law of British Columbia. And we've seen a lot of the turmoil as a result. The bombshell court rulings on who owns the land in British Columbia. I think it's one more reason why a lot of people are concerned about where we're going here as a province and would like to see a new government. If you want a new government, the stuff that you see going on right now in the Conservative Party is not what you want to see. We're watching all of it here along with you. Make sure you keep it locked here with me every day as we follow every twist and turn. We take a break. We come back. Thanks a lot for all your calls. The U.S.-Canada trade war. We've got the latest on that. Eric Miller, one of the best analysts around Washington, D.C. He's next.
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1: News to 9:30. Good morning. I'm Sophia Parani. The Liberals have won more than 50% of the vote in all three by-elections. Prime Minister Mark Carney's party held two seats last night in Ontario and BC and picked up an additional Quebec riding from the Conservatives. Carney speaking to reporters in Ottawa this morning following the results.
4: The message from Canadians, I think, is clear. They've given their support, more than 50% in each of these ridings, to the government's plan. And I think that's because Canadians are united and Canadians are ready. We've been buying Canadian, we've been visiting Canada, we've been reinforcing our strength here at home and diversifying our partnerships abroad.
1: Longtime Liberal political staffer Braden Cayley won yesterday's by-election in the North Vancouver Capilano riding with over 58% of the vote. Speaking on Mornings with Simi here on CKNW, he touched on his plan of action for the riding.
5: And, you know, making sure that we have well-tailored counter-tariffs that are protecting our workers and businesses that export so much to the world. That's certainly what voters have called upon as the first order of business. But as we get on with the rest of what we need to build, it's important we do it in the right ways and that we have the infrastructure that catches up, right? We've certainly heard, and many people right now listening, I'm sure, will feel that transportation infrastructure needs to keep up with the growth we can hopefully build in our economy, that health infrastructure needs to keep up as well. I'm excited to get to work on delivering in every way that we can and need for the North Shore.
1: Cayley replaces former Trudeau-era cabinet minister Jonathan Wilkinson to round out the Liberal sweep. Amid explosive allegations, Coquitlam Mayor Richard Stewart has filed a defamation lawsuit against Metro Vancouver. Our Catherine Urquhart with the exclusive details.
7: Richard Stewart says the lawsuit stems from an information leak inside his office, which he says resulted in him being unfairly ostracized by Metro Vancouver. Coquitlam's mayor also told Global News he wants to expose how Metro Vancouver mishandled Acciona, the North Shore wastewater treatment plant contractor that was fired.
8: There are times when Metro's board of directors was given information that wasn't true. Or that had key information withheld from them, that information that would have changed the way the decision went.
7: Metro Vancouver declined to comment on Richard Stewart's allegations and refused comment on a special board meeting scheduled for Wednesday. Catherine Urquhart, Global News.
1: Search and rescue crews are actively looking for a missing hiker in Squamish. 43-year-old Stanislav Vola was last seen at the summit of the Sea to Sky gondola around 11:30 Sunday morning. North Shore Rescue is aiding Squamish SAR in the search. Crews say Vola was planning to hike from the summit towards the Haybrook Climbers Access Trail. He was wearing a black t-shirt, shorts, and a small backpack when last seen. Searchers are asking anyone who was on the Haybrook Trails, Ridge, or surrounding areas to think back if they saw Vola and contact RCMP with any information. Global News Time 9:33. 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
9: If you're going through Langley, there's a crash on the 216th overpass above Highway 1. Crews are on scene in the northbound right lane. And in Surrey, a crash is 96 at 140th affecting eastbound, but seeing delays always. In New Westminster, Front Street is closed between Begbie and East Columbia. You can try Columbia Royal instead. And then roadwork is on East Columbia at Cumberland. Reduced lanes both ways. And northbound traffic has to turn onto Burnett. BC Liquor's lowest price in BC flash sale runs September 2nd to 5th. 40 Creek Barrel Select Whiskey, just $20.91. 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In the CKNW Traffic Center, I'm Dawn Powers.
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1: 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TSX down 333 points. Canadian dollar currently at 71.88 cents US.
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0: potential trade deal for one reason, politics. Have a listen to Scott Bessent here. He's Trump's Treasury Secretary. He's saying Carney is putting politics ahead of a trade deal. Have a listen to this.
1: I think this is very unfortunate that Prime Minister Carney has turned this into a political shouting match. I mean, we're not at war with Canada. How are we going to be at war with Canada? What are they going to take their two submarines from the Edmonton Mall and sic them on us? That, you know, he came to power on a anti-American, anti-Trump agenda. He's not doing what's best for the Canadian people. He's doing what is best for the Liberal Party, what's best for Mark Carney. And in the long run, the Canadian people are going to see through that.
0: Okay, well, I don't know about that. Carney seems to be getting some benefit from the trade war with Trump. You got Trump bump winning those three by-elections yesterday. Have a listen to Evan Solomon. This is Trump's Minister for Artificial Intelligence. Says Canada's willing to go back to negotiations here. Let's listen.
2: When there's good faith, we are ready to get back to the bargaining table, and we will negotiate a good deal. But we will, if they offer too little and ask too much, we are not going to take a bad deal. And as you know, the goalpost changed, and so the Prime Minister walked away. But we are always ready to come back because we recognize the importance of the trading relationship.
0: That's Cabinet Minister Evan Solomon there saying Canada wants to get back to the table. They're not going to sign any deal for the sake of it getting a deal. All right, let's discuss the latest now with my guest, Eric Miller, Canada-U.S. trade expert based in Washington, D.C. Eric is president of the Rideau Potomac Strategy Group. I'm always grateful for his time. Eric, thanks a lot for coming on today.
3: My pleasure, Mike.
0: Okay, Eric, let's start with the basic dispute. Can you cut through all the political spin here? Like, I've been listening to the back and forth between Trump, Carney, their officials on both sides. What actually happened here? I mean, you've got your ear to the ground in Washington, D.C. What actually happened in those final days of the Canada-U.S. negotiations that made it all fall apart?
3: Well, Canada never trumpeted that it had a deal. President Trump came out mid that week and said, we have a deal. Canada knows not to say that until all the text is locked down. We understand that there were significant demands made to exclude things such as heavy trucks, to add new restrictions on demanding that companies such as Netflix allow for customized streaming of Canadian content, for example. You also had the interventions of people such as Howard Blutnick, reportedly, who demanded that the U.S. Trade Representative ask for more. So the so-called deal that President Trump trumpeted, as it were, midweek, fell apart because, one, it wasn't locked down, and two, because the underlying substance of that deal began to shift in the form of new U.S. proposals, and Canada said, look, there's things in here we just can't accept, so we're walking away.
0: What do you think of this U.S. line that Carney's playing politics here, and he is playing to a domestic political audience here? We just saw the Liberals win three by-elections yesterday in very handy fashion. The Trump officials saying that this is all politics by Carney. I wonder if you think that there's any truth to that at all. Speaking of Lutnick, let's listen to him first, Eric. This is the Commerce Secretary for Trump. This is Howard Lutnick about why Carney walked away from the trade talks here. Let's listen.
4: There's the Sovereignty Party trying to run, and they're in the lead in Quebec. And so this was Mark Carney manufacturing something that would try to keep them from winning. And then you have Alberta has an independence resolution. These are elections in October. So he's making this a political thing for Canada.
0: Okay. So, man, I'm not sure I'm buying what he's selling there. He's saying Carney walked away from trade talks to try and stop separatists in Quebec and Alberta. What do you think of that?
3: Well, it's a pretty significant leap. Carney, no doubt, was aware that he would benefit significantly from a political perspective by walking away. But he knows the flows of Canada-U.S. trade. He knows that the U.S. has historically taken between 2/3 to 3/4 of Canada's exports. But, you know, in talking to the teams down the stretch, what actually blew it up was substance. Canada was unwilling to sign the death warrant for its auto sector, which the tariff levels and other

0: technical provisions would have done. Canada was unwilling to only see a tariff cut of 10% for BC softwood lumber, which would have meant it went from 45% to 35%. You know, very punitive high levels. And Canada was unwilling to basically say, every time President Trump decides I'm going to impose tariffs on Brazil or somebody, what the U.S. wanted was that Canada would automatically follow suit. Now, Canada's trying to negotiate a trade deal with Brazil and its South American neighbors now as part of trade diversification. And you don't want your trade policy being set by the president of the United States, particularly when threatening tariffs is his favorite foreign policy tool. And so, yes, there were political benefits that Mark Carney reaped from this, but the reason why it's so hard to actually resolve some of these issues is because it fell apart principally on substance. And substance is something that Canada cares deeply about, and Canada knows that if it doesn't get the substance right, it's going to cap its future economic growth and its ability to make changes in who it trades with.
1: Okay, do you therefore think, Eric, that Carney did the right thing walking away from the table here? Like, if you were advising Mark Carney, it sounds like you would not have advised him to take the deal that was on the table, even if it wasn't a great deal. Like, at some point, does Canada have to recognize that we're negotiating with an economy that's like 13 times larger than ours? Like, how much leverage do we really have? Or do you think that Carney did the right thing here?
0: I think he did the right thing. I mean, Mike, when you think about the scale of jobs, when you think about the fact that you take the auto sector out of Ontario, that's 500,000 jobs when you count up not only the assembly plants, but the suppliers and all the guys who drive the trucks between the supplier plants and the assembly plants and people who provide tool and die and all of that stuff, which, by the way, we're going to need for a defense buildup. You take 500,000 jobs out of that economy, that's huge. You don't find a way to get relief for BC softwood lumber. You don't find a way to really allow yourself to be able to trade with others. I mean, the United States was essentially saying, you have to do what we want in terms of your trade relationship with anybody else. Well, Canada has a free trade deal with Europe, and you know, the U.S. has gotten into trade tiffs with Europe frequently during Trump's second term. Why should it have to go through and put tariffs on Europe just because Donald Trump gets mad at the European Union over Greenland or something? And so you can't have a situation where you outsource your economic future. And yes, the U.S. is 13 times larger. And yes, it is a horrible situation that Canada is in. And yes, we want to find a way forward. But this is not something that Canada has chosen. So it has to figure out how to make the best of it and also get its own house in order, starting with things like selling more energy to the rest of the world, getting more investment in mines and other things from the rest of the world. It means getting investment in industrial manufacturing and all these other things. And so there's a lot that Canada can do to get its own house in order, but taking a bad deal is something that locks you in to suboptimal economic growth for decades.
1: Speaking to Eric Miller in Washington, D.C., Rideau Potomac Strategy Group, latest on the trade war. Let's talk about Trump for a minute here, Eric. Do you think Trump actually wants a deal with Canada? Like, when he says that he wants to get a deal, do you believe him? Let's listen to Trump here first. So here is, he says this all the time. The USA doesn't need any of our stuff.
2: We don't need their cars. In fact, we don't want their cars. We don't need their energy. We don't even want their energy. We have more than they do. We don't want their lumber. We have great lumber. All I have to do is free it up from the environmental lunatics. We don't need anything that they have.
1: Okay. You know, they do need our stuff. We all know that. But do you think that Trump actually wants a deal here? What, if you go inside his head, what do you see in there?
0: What I see is somebody who wants a deal on his terms. One of the things that he is looking for at this point is he is looking for Canada to essentially acknowledge U.S. hegemony. You know, what he wants is basically for Canada to say, yes, you are the bigger economy, and well, we'll ask for a few things here and there. Fundamentally, we're going to take your lead on all of these things. And Canada's view is basically no, that as a sovereign country, we need to have our own pathway. And the Trump people's reaction has been fascinating because it basically shows that they were not at all expecting this to fall apart. Because when they started asking for changes to the deal at the last minute, they figured Canada would simply take the deal. And then those like Secretary Lutnick, who reportedly asked for these changes, like, we're going to exclude the manufacture of, you know, the F-150 that was going to be made in Oakville, Ontario, so you can't get tariff relief on that. You know, they had to then turn around and face that they had no deal because they were not expecting that. And they've been looking to kind of cover up and justify that ever since. And Donald Trump rage tweeted and he renamed Lake Ontario to Lake America, even called up Apple personally and said, please change the name on Apple Maps and so on. You know, this is who you're dealing with because, you know, for him, a lot of it is about ego and his desire to assert dominance. And Canada is not playing that game.
1: Okay, Eric, final question for you. Where does this go from here now? Do you see any hope that these trade talks get back on track?
0: So we've heard, you played the clip from Evan Solomon. We've heard the Prime Minister talk about the U.S. change in attitude and so on. My expectation is that the retaliatory tariffs go into effect in a week from now on September 8th and that the U.S. retaliates to the retaliation and that, you know, this kind of goes on for a little while. We shall see in November after the midterms whether there's a different pathway. But because the breakdown principally focused on substance, not tactics, it's harder to actually get back to the table because Canada still doesn't want to sign up to the decimation of its auto sector. It still doesn't want to sign up to continued disinvestment in softwood lumber. It still doesn't want to sign up to U.S. control over who puts tariffs, who Canada puts tariffs on and who doesn't. So until you get a moderation of some of those demands and a willingness of the U.S. to lower tariffs to a level that is equal to what Canada needs to have viable sectors, then we're kind of in this standoff.
1: Eric, as always, thank you for your time today. I appreciate it.
0: My pleasure, Mike.
1: Okay, that's Eric Miller, Canada-U.S. trade expert on the ground in Washington, D.C., president of the Rideau Potomac Strategy Group. Yeah, those retaliatory tariffs by Canada on billions of dollars of American products set to kick in 1 week from today. All right, over to you now. Open the phone lines. Phone me on this one now. Mark Carney walked away from the table. Did he do the right thing? Now, you just heard Eric Miller say that he thinks Carney did the right thing by walking away from these trade talks with the USA, despite these 50% tariffs now imposed on Canada. Do you think Carney did the right thing? 604-602-7373 is the number to call me. 604-602-7373. Did Carney do the right thing? Could Pierre Poilievre have gotten a better deal with Trump? Poilievre, I think, is in a world of hurt here right now, the leader of the Federal Conservative Party, after the Conservatives did so poorly in those three by-elections yesterday. Poilievre says, yeah, he could get a deal with Trump.
3: You think you could get a deal that does not include tariffs?
4: Yes. You build up your leverage, and you make it clear that the Americans only get what they want if we get what we want. They've made it very clear. They need critical minerals. What I've said is we would fashion a strategic reserve of those minerals plus oil, and we would make it legally available at market rates to countries that have tariff-free trade with us.
1: Okay. Do you think Poilievre could have got a deal with Trump? 604-602-7373. This is Mike Smith back with your calls.
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1: Talking about the Canada-U.S. trade war here, Mark Carney speaking a short time ago to reporters saying Canada is willing to go back into negotiations when the U.S. gets serious and stops doing social media memes. And we get back to talking about a trade deal. He repeated that it was his decision to walk away from the negotiating table, pushing back on suggestions that Ontario Premier Doug Ford was responsible for the collapse of the trade talks with the U.S. Let's go to your phone calls now. Kevin in North Vancouver. Hi, Kevin. Go ahead.
23: Hi. Listen, of course, Carney did the right thing. You know, we're dealing with people that lie, and they will do anything in order to get to make money. He had to walk away from it. You know, I just got back from traveling through Europe, and I've traveled extensively in the U.S. There is a percentage of Americans that hate Canadians, a small percentage compared to the population, but they'll never change. We need to align ourselves more with Europe. Europe is open to Canada. Carney's a banker, an investment banker. This is his strength. He needs to send teams out all over the world to Europe and ever to create a new economy for Canada. And we need to distance ourselves from the U.S.
1: Kevin, thank you for the call. Eric in Port Moody. Hi, Eric. Go ahead.
0: Hi, Mike. Thanks for having me.
1: Sure.
0: Carney definitely did the right thing. I agree with the last caller. And I also heard an earlier caller that was talking about age. And I think Trump and everybody agree, even his puppets that he's got doing this trade war, would agree. We got to impeach or remove this man from office immediately. This is Trump. That is my sentiment.
1: Thank you. Thank you, Eric, for the call. George in Vancouver. Hi, George. Go ahead. We got 30 seconds here.
2: Welcome back, huge fan. Number one, Carney did the right thing. It's the bond market that's going to press him and his inflationary tendencies from everything he's done. Number two, Donegal Wilson, I think, is the next to go. Have a look at her website. She scrubbed everything conservative right out of it. I think Rustad is could be next up along with Trevor Holford. I'd be interested in an interview with Carolyn Elliott or Trevor Holford if KLF won't come on your show.
1: Thank you very much for the call, George. As always, you know, I've been thinking about Trevor Holford, too, the former interim leader of the BC Conservative Party. I thought he did a great job as the interim leader of the party. He's still there. He has not joined the others who have left the Conservative caucus of the legislature, at least not yet. Keith Baldry is up next. Baldry's Beat will break down all that turmoil in the BC Conservative ranks. We'll talk about the results of the federal by-elections. It's a clean sweep for Carney's Liberals last night. That's next on Baldry's Beat. Don't go anywhere.
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9: Global News to 10. Good morning, I'm Sophia Pirani. Prime Minister Mark Carney says U.S. negotiators held an attitude during trade talks that would have made core Canadian industries either become subsidiaries of their American counterparts or be wiped out. Carney says there were mutually beneficial elements of a deal in place before talks broke down last month. He says Canada is willing to get back to the table.
10: When the Americans stop doing memes, stop throwing shade, stop trying to be tough, and start being serious about having those discussions, we can have those discussions.
9: Canada's counter tariffs on nearly $28 billion worth of U.S. products are scheduled to take effect on September 8th. Longtime Liberal political staffer Braden Cayley winning the by-election in the North Vancouver Capilano riding last night. Speaking on Mornings with Simi here on CKNW, he says he heard from voters on the North Shore that the tariffs dispute with the U.S. has been top of mind.
11: You know, the North Shore is home to, as we all know, the biggest port in this country, bigger than the next five Canadian ports combined. It is trade exposed, but there's also, as we talked a lot about throughout the campaign, huge upside if we can build much more of what we make here in Canada for ourselves, buy more Canadian, and get it to new partners around the world. We need to double our non-U.S. exports, for example. But in the immediate term, this is about ensuring that workers and businesses who are affected by those U.S. tariffs are backed strongly by the federal government.
9: Cayley winning with over 58% of the vote. Another week, another defection from the embattled BC Conservative Party. This time, it's Chilliwack Cultus Lake MLA Alia Warbus announcing she will also sit as an independent. As Ben-Hur Byrne reports, Warbus once again citing problems with the new leader.
12: The new week began exactly how the last one did for the BC Conservatives, with another resignation. Chilliwack area MLA Alia Warbus, the latest to quit to sit as an independent.
14: We should be unifying on issues that everybody can agree on, and all I can see is culture wars happening and mudslinging happening and personal attacks.
12: It caps off a month that's seen seven Conservative MLAs resign to sit as independents, six including Warbus in the past week alone, with unhappiness with Carolyn Findlay's leadership as a common theme. Over the weekend, the Premier announced a by-election in Abbotsford Mission, an opportunity for Findlay to win a seat in the legislature and a chance at a reset. Here is Conservative House Leader Sheldon Clare.
15: I think people are going to really see a Carolyn Findlay who has been wrongly maligned. And she's going to come out swinging, and she's going to do a great job.
12: Alia Warbus says she's still pondering her future. As for Findlay's,
14: I don't have any ill will towards her as a person. I just think that we land in different positions in terms of how leadership should look and how the Conservative Party and the direction should go.
12: By-election day in Abbotsford Mission is September 26th. Ben O'Hara Byrne, Global News, Victoria.
9: More frustrations for BC Ferries passengers with another broken down vessel, this time impacting travel to and from Nanaimo.
29: I mean, you cannot rely on them. I mean, you want to come and you maybe want to fly out to Vancouver Airport. You can't do that. We live on the island. I mean, we always have to fly basically from Nanaimo or Comox. Otherwise, you just can't trust the ferries.
9: That's passenger Jacqueline Scholes speaking to Global News. The Queen of Cowichan is offline due to a mechanical difficulty. Four sailings between Horseshoe Bay and Departure Bay were canceled yesterday. Four more so far today. Two other C-class vessels have also experienced troubles since the weekend. The Queen of Surrey and Queen of Coquitlam both broke down Saturday, affecting travel between Vancouver and Gibson's. And more than 15 unions have joined forces to form a new coalition. As Grace Key tells us, they're demanding BC Ferries build its next fleet in the province with local workers and Canadian Steel.
0: The contract for four new ferries went overseas to China. The coalition points out there is a long and proud history of ferries being built right here in the province. Eric McNeely with the BC Ferry and Marine Workers Union says a long-term shipbuilding strategy is needed from the province with help from Ottawa.
2: The provincial government must bring shipbuilders, workers, BC Ferries, and Ottawa together to support the facilities, the training, the workforce, and supply chains we need for an industrial sovereignty.
0: The Transportation Ministry says the province is growing its maritime and shipbuilding sector in collaboration with government, industry, and labor, adding British Columbians depend on a timely delivery of new vessels. Grace Key, Global News.
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13: Starting in Langley, cruiser on scene to a crash on the 216th overpass above Highway 1. The northbound right lane is blocked. In Surrey, a crash is 64th at 160th. Scene delays both ways. And on the Vancouver-Burnaby border, there's reports of a vehicle incident. Highway 1 westbound at Grandview Highway. It's busy for Highway 1 westbound from before Wellington, and you're crawling through Vancouver towards the ironworkers. 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In the CKNW Traffic Center, I'm Don Powers.
9: Global Sky Tracker weather today, mainly sunny, highs to 21, light rain into the evening with overnight lows to 13. Tomorrow, cloudy with showers through the day into the evening, highs to 19, lows to 13. Outside CKNW, downtown Vancouver is currently 16 degrees, mainly clear. 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I'm Sophia Pirani.
16: It's what's happening right now. 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
1: It's time for Baldry's Beat. Keith Baldry, Legislative Bureau Chief for Global News. Morning, Keith.
17: Welcome back from your Ireland trip.
1: Well, thank you very much.
17: I assume from your postings on social media, your pictures and videos, the trip was sponsored by the Guinness Brewery Company.
1: There were a few Guinness put back, I got to admit, you know.
17: Looked pretty good.
1: When in Rome.
17: And, of course, nothing happened when you were gone.
1: No, it was just dead, right? I didn't miss anything.
17: It's August, right? Nothing ever happens in this place.
1: Oh, good. I was afraid I was going to miss content, you know.
17: We'll get to that content in a moment.
1: Yeah. Let's start first about the results of these three federal by-elections in Canada yesterday. It's a clean sweep for Mark Carney's Liberals in dominant fashion here.
17: Dominant. Terrible news for Pierre Poilievre and the Conservatives. Great news for Carney. I mean, this was not unexpected.
1: Yeah.
17: There's a Carney
1: wave.
17: What
1: about that Quebec result, though?
17: Oh, yeah.
1: Was that unexpected? That was expected to be a bit closer.
17: That was supposed to be closer, but no. Carney wiped the floor with that.
1: Yeah.
17: But again, Poilievre is just on a losing streak here.
1: Yeah.
17: Defections, floor crossings, and the three wipeouts. So these are three of the biggest losses, by-election losses in Conservative Party history.
1: Yeah.
17: Three, I think, of the top 10 worst losses from, you know, compared to the previous vote in the last election. So, yeah. And implications potentially for the provincial Conservatives. So this is the Conservative brand taking it on the chin big time.
1: Yeah.
17: You know, the Conservatives in BC rode the anti-Trudeau, pro-Poilievre wave back in 2024. That's gone.
1: Yeah.
17: That's long gone. Trudeau's long gone. Now the Carney wave. If there is a wave, it's a Carney wave.
1: John Rustad said that himself, that they were riding surfing that pro-Poilievre wave there.
17: Rustad's made that point. Yeah. There's two things that he had going for him was this, the anti-Trudeau pro-Poilievre wave.
1: Right.
17: And the fact he had MLAs, sitting MLAs in the House, which is critical, which is what, you know, feeds into the narrative that we're seeing taking shape here at the provincial legislature.
1: Right. Just going back to Poilievre for a minute here. Now, I agree with you that obviously this is a disastrous result here for the Conservatives, especially that Quebec result here where they did so poorly. Now, Poilievre, though, recently won an endorsement from the party membership at that Conservative convention. And you and I have discussed before, if you have a leader who doesn't want to go, it's difficult to dislodge him, right? I don't think he wants to go.
17: No, and particularly if there's no obvious successor.
1: Yeah.
17: Like, who's the successor?
1: Jason Kenney? He looks like he's positioning himself.
17: Jason Kenney, Carolyn Mulroney, name comes up.
1: Yeah.
17: It's not going to be, I don't think it's a member of the caucus. It has to be someone external. And Jason Kenney's popping up now in the media. Yeah. And you've got to figure there's a reason for that. I think he's trying to elevate his profile again.
1: Yeah, I think so too. Okay, let's talk about the situation closer to home here, BC Conservatives. So it's another Conservative MLA out the door, this time Alia Warbus here, the Conservative MLA, now an independent, the seventh Conservative MLA to quit in recent days. Here she is explaining why she quit.
14: We should be unifying on issues that everybody can agree on. And all I can see is culture wars happening and mudslinging happening and personal attacks.
1: Okay, so questioning, of course, the leadership of Carolyn Finley, the leader of the BC Conservative Party.
17: We knew she was...
1: So what's going on here?
17: Well, I mean, what I said on election night 2024 is happening, which is this party's going to split.
1: Yeah.
17: These are people who have fundamental differences in philosophy and ideology. Particularly the Carolyn Finley faction, which are fairly ideologically pure, pretty right-wing conservative, which is a different type of conservatism than, say, if it's Peter Miliband or Ian Paton or Brennan Day or Alia Warbus or Teresa Watt, Rosalind Byrd.
1: Yeah.
17: You know, Bruce Bannerman.
1: That's a long list. Bruce Bannerman kind of surprised me.
17: I think it surprised a lot of people.
1: Yeah. And he's going to be on the show tomorrow, by the way, because Bruce Bannerman, that guy, I always thought of him as a pretty rock-ribbed conservative.
17: Yeah, he is.
1: You know?
17: He is.
1: And he walked out on her.
17: He thinks she's unelectable.
1: Yeah.
17: That's the main thing for him.
1: Yeah.
17: But again, and there's more. This is the list. It's just past 10 o'clock. So far, nobody's quit. We'll see if anyone
1: else. You think there'll be more to quit?
17: Oh, yeah. I think so.
1: What about Trevor Holford?
17: I think
1: Why is he still in there? How come he hasn't quit?
17: I think some of them are playing a game, waiting game, you know, waiting after the by-election if she loses. But I don't think Carolyn Finley's going anywhere. She's the leader.
1: Mm-hmm.
17: As you just mentioned, if you don't want to leave, it's tough to dislodge them, even if losing a by-election. I mean, there's no automatic political rule that says you lose a by-election, you have to step down as leader. So,
1: right.
17: No, I don't think you can outweight her in that caucus. And that's why you're going to see more leave. I talked to Peter Miliband yesterday. He and Ian Paton are almost there with a new party. And he says they're going to have a new party, a new political party in BC, in place, up and running, by the start of the session.
1: Wow.
17: And I think he's going to have more than just he and Ian Paton. I think you'll have Warbus. I think you'll have at least one of the other, if not more, of the others who have left, which will make them an official party in the BC legislature and will vault them over the Greens. And they will become the third party. And we'll see if they grow. And they could grow to the point where they could, I don't think this will happen, but it's possible, they could dislodge the Conservatives and become the official opposition.
1: The official opposition, if more of them cross over.
17: If enough of them cross over.
1: Wow.
17: And the other shoe to drop, will Carolyn Finley invite Dallas Brody back in the caucus?
1: Mm-hmm.
17: That's another thing we're keeping an eye on.
1: Okay.
17: Would cause even more people to leave.
1: Let's talk about that by-election here for a minute. Speaking of by-elections, because now we've got a provincial by-election looming here in Abbotsford, September 26th. Premier David Eby, not wasting much time to call that by-election, Carolyn Finley, to be the Conservative candidate there. And let's listen to Eby speaking about this, calling this by-election, the NDP running Pam Alexis, the NDP candidate there. Let's listen to Eby.
3: The leader of the Conservative Party deserves an opportunity to try to get elected and to get into the House. So we called the by-election. I think the people of Abbotsford Mission deserve someone that has a proven track record in their community and is keen and excited about serving them again. And I think she's going to beat Carolyn Finley in her hateful, divisive Donald Trump sucking up approach.
1: Okay, speaking of Pam Alexis,
17: so
1: a former MLA.
17: Pam Alexis was the MLA there.
1: Right.
17: She won in 2020.
1: Yeah.
17: She lost. She increased her vote in 2024, but she lost to Rianne Gasper because it was a two-person fight. It was in 2020, it was a five-person fight. Now it's at least three, probably four. I think the Greens might run a candidate. They didn't run a candidate in 2024, but I assume they're going to run one this time. So the field is a little more splintered.
1: Yeah.
17: Pam Alexis, also former mayor of Mission. So
1: yes.
17: She's got a pretty good track record of success here, and we'll see. But again, I think our New Democrats secretly hoping Carolyn Finley does win.
1: I was just about to ask you. Do you think EB secretly wants her to Carolyn Finley to win?
17: Well, I think
1: he doesn't want her to leave.
17: I think they'd probably want to take this seat because just for the majority situation, they're back down to a one seat majority.
1: Yeah.
17: Every vote is critical. On the other hand, it's not much of a. Necessarily a downside of Carolyn Finley. I mean, to put her in the legislature right now, in that divisive caucus that's now splintered, and they all sit on the same side of the house.
1: Fighting each other.
17: Yeah. You just imagine Ravi Kalan and Mike Farnworth throwing hand grenades into that across the aisle, into them, splintering them even further, playing one faction off against the other.
1: Yeah.
17: It would be an electric situation.
1: Yeah, so I think if you gave David Eby a shot of truth serum here and asked him, who do you really want to win this thing, he'd probably be happy with either outcome.
17: I think either outcome would satisfy the Democrats. Either a Pamela Luxus win, which, you know, gives them another seat, which is critically important, but bring your friends closer, your enemies closer.
1: Right.
17: And I think they wouldn't be upset to see Carolyn Finley sitting right across from Premier David Eby.
1: Let's finish up with the Canada-USA trade war. Of course, the 50% tariffs by the United States, the retaliatory tariffs from Canada set to kick in 1 week from today. And Mark Carney, speaking to reporters here a short time ago, asked about whether we can get the trade talks going with the Americans again. Listen to what he said here. Listen, Carney, a short time ago.
10: When the Americans stop doing memes, stop throwing shade, stop trying to be tough, and start being serious about having those discussions, we can have those discussions. But it's not constructive, but that's their democracy.
1: Okay, stop throwing shade. Stop doing social media memes.
17: It's going to be, this is a fluid situation, as they say, but it's interesting to see the premiers advocating a more hawkish approach. You got David Eby not wanting to buy jets from the States, wanting to put an export tax on coal shipments out of Westport. Mm. You got Doug Ford, using all kind of language, threatening to shut off electricity. Alberta and Saskatchewan, notably, on a different page. No retaliatory efforts here.
1: Right.
17: Do not put a curtailment of oil shipments. So the premiers are split. And Carney is trying to hold Team Canada together.
1: Do you think Trump is actually, in a way, helping Carney right now? Like, he just watched him wipe the floor in three by-elections yesterday. Did he get a Trump bump?
17: Oh, yeah. It's more than a bump. I think it's going to be a lasting thing. Trump is a good political foil for Carney.
1: Yeah.
17: Carney looks, the more Trump behaves the way he does, the better Carney looks.
1: Okay, phone me on all those topics now. It's Baldry's Beat here. Okay, we covered a lot of ground there. We talked about those federal by-elections. It was a clean sweep for Mark Carney and the federal Liberals yesterday in those three federal by-elections. Call me on that. The BC Conservatives continuing to implode here. We've seen 7 Conservative MLAs walk away here in the last few days. The Carney trade war with Donald Trump. Phone me and tell me if you think Mark Carney did the right thing walking away from the table. 604-602-7373 is the number to call. 604-602-7373. Keith Baldry is my guest. It's Baldry's Beat. Back with your calls.
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13: Keith Baldry is my guest, Baldry's Beat. Let's go right to your phone calls here. Wendy in Kelowna. Hi, Wendy, go ahead.
14: Hi. I'm just wondering why, first of all, we deal with somebody like Donald Trump who has the emotional maturity of a 8-year-old. I'm a teacher, and that's who he reminds me of as a child. Anyways, I don't understand why we're not already charging tariffs on our coal. And we do export them a lot of electricity. Turn the power off. Let's play ball here, right? Like, we as Canadians are always saying, oh, sorry. You know what? Let's step up to the plate and let's play ball. And let's show them who the country is better, right?
13: Thank you, Wendy, for the call.
15: Well, we are slapping tariffs on a lot of goods, like $20 billion worth.
13: Yeah.
15: Now, it's not electricity from BC. It's not oil from Alberta. I don't think we'll get to that point. Mm. But, you know, those are the so-called Trump cards, if you want to call them that.
13: Yeah.
15: But again, the tariffs don't kick in yet. There's still a chance that talks will resume. I think Letnik down there, he keeps talking about this, the trade secretary. So he's still engaged in a way. So there's still, I think, room to maneuver here. But I don't think we're going to get into that tit for tat in a serious way for some time.
13: Daryl in Coquitlam. Hi, Daryl. Go ahead.
16: Hi. Thanks for taking my call, Mike. Just a couple quick comments. One is on yesterday's federal by-election. What a lot of people didn't realize is that the winning Liberal candidate on the North Shore by himself took more votes than all three Conservative candidates combined nationally.
13: Wow.
16: And this does not look good for Pierre Poilievre. I think people have tuned him out. Another problem he has is that the Conservative Party of Canada, the insiders don't say to the leader, it's over, you're done. When it comes to trade, Alberta Premier Smith still keeps harping back to Justin Trudeau and Stephen Guilbeault. They are both long gone, and she is speaking to the Americans. And you're right about Jason Kenney. He's trying to raise his profile.
13: Thank you for the call.
15: Yeah, I mean, Smith and other conservatives have to get through their heads that Trudeau is gone. Yeah. This is a whole different ballgame here. I agree with Daryl. Pierre Poilievre is done in terms of public opinion. He's not coming back. The conservative brand is severely damaged here. Because of Carney. Carney's stealing the turf from the Democrats and from the
13: Polyev's a career politician. What else has he done in his life?
15: He's not done anything else in his life.
13: Right. So what else is he going to do? I mean, this is what he does. He's a politician.
15: Yeah.
13: So I don't think he's going to quit.
15: I don't think he's going to quit. And I don't see an obvious success. Maybe Jason Kenney, but it's a big, long road to hoe for him to get to that top. Polyev still has the caucus.
13: Mo in Coquitlam. Hi, Mo. Go ahead.
5: Hey, how's it going? First of all, I want to congratulate Carney on his sweep again, showing that the Canadians are truly liberal. And second of all, my main point is we do not need an army, and Trump thinks he can control us by providing military support to us. Our country is so popular and so vast that we will never get attacked by anyone. I doubt it highly. And the last person said it right. Let's shut down their electricity and fight back with the tariffs for the for our minerals and our resources. Okay. And let's show Trump who we are. This isn't Hollywood. This is reality.
13: Thank you, Mo.
15: Well, you know, if you turn off electricity sales, that costs us money.
13: Well, we're net importers of electricity.
15: We're
13: right?
15: net importers, but we make money on exports.
13: Yeah.
15: We make money.
13: Yeah.
15: PowerX makes a lot of money for the BC taxpayer.
13: So we shoot ourselves in the foot if we cut off export.
15: Exactly. Because we sell power to them at high market price times when they need the power the most.
13: Right.
15: PowerX is a very valuable component of BC Hydro. They've made a lot of money for the BC taxpayers. So if you just shut off electricity imports, well, that hurts Hydro's bottom line.
13: And Danielle Smith has pointed out that when we pipeline oil down to the United States, a lot of it does a U-turn, comes back up into Canada and Eastern Canada, and some of it in refined product. So if you're talking about cutting off oil to the USA, you're talking about cutting off energy to Canada.
15: Yeah, and if we cut off electricity sales, it would likely, no doubt, lead to a Hydro rate increase.
13: Yeah.
15: Mm. That's the implication for that.
13: Mike in Surrey. Hi, Mike. Go ahead.
17: Hey, good morning and welcome back, Mike. My thing is, all three of us, our driver's licenses say BC on it, and I think we're in a real pickle with all this chatter of tariffs and our Conservative Party blowing up and what are we going to do here and what are we going to do there. It makes for good political theater, but boy, in BC, we've got a real problem, and I'm not sure how we're going to fix it. I'm getting worried because we're not doing anything. We've got a government that I think really would be considered incompetent, the most incompetent government in the country, and not doing anything to fix anything. And this political theater is giving them shade.
13: Thank you. Thank you.
17: So what happens is we're not doing.
13: Thank you, Mike, for the call. I hate to step on you. They're out of time.
15: Yeah, well, fiscally, we are probably the worst basket case in the country. I mean, everyone's got deficits. Alberta's now just posted a surplus because they're benefiting from what's going on with the oil situation. Right. So they've gone from almost $10 billion deficit to a more than $2 billion surplus, which shows you what happens if you're oil dependent.
13: Keith, thanks a lot.
15: Talk to you tomorrow.
13: All right, that was Keith Baldry. That was Baldry's Beat. Thanks a lot for all your calls. When we come back, Chinese-made electric vehicles on their way to Canada. Would you buy one? 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
28: Global News to 10:30. Good morning. I'm Sophia Parani. Coquitlam RCMP are asking drivers to check their dash cam footage following a targeted shooting on Saturday night. It happened in the 100 block of Schoolhouse Street between 7 p.m. and 9 p.m. Further details are slim, but police said there is no ongoing risk to the public and a motive remains under investigation. Prime Minister Mark Carney says there were mutually beneficial elements of a trade deal with the U.S. in place before talks broke down last month. He was speaking during a media scrum on his way to his office today after the Liberals won three by-elections last night.
29: The attitude of the United States in these discussions and subsequently has been one that the core Canadian industries either would be subsidiaries effectively of the United States industries or would put in place terms where those industries would be gradually wound down in Canada and wiped out.
28: Carney says Canada is willing to get back to the table when the Americans, quote, stop doing memes and are ready to have a serious discussion. Canada's counter tariffs on nearly $28 billion worth of U.S. products are scheduled to take effect September 8th. The union representing workers at Stellantis began contract talks with a U.S. automaker today, marking the start of the final round of its bargaining with the Detroit Three.
30: Unifor has already ratified new collective agreements with Ford and GM in Canada this summer. The union typically uses pattern bargaining for its auto sector negotiations, setting terms it hopes to replicate with other companies. Last month, the union said it received notice that Stellantis was considering the closure and sale of its Brampton assembly plant, which has been idled since 2023. Michelle Zedekian, The Canadian Press, Toronto.
28: Search and rescue crews are actively looking for a missing hiker in Squamish. 43-year-old Stanislav Volu was last seen at the summit of the Sea to Sky gondola around 11:30 Sunday morning. North Shore Rescue is aiding Squamish SAR in the search. Crews say Volu was planning to hike from the summit towards the Haybrick Climbers Access Trail. Volu was wearing a black t-shirt, shorts, and a small backpack when last seen. Searchers are asking anyone who was on the Haybrick Trails, Ridge, or surrounding areas to think back if they saw him. If you may have, you're asked to contact Squamish RCMP. It's the first day on the job for Apple's new CEO.
1: John Ternus takes over as head of Apple with some big shoes to fill. His predecessor, Tim Cook, grew the tech company from a $350 million smartphone and computer manufacturer to a multi-trillion dollar purveyor of everything from streaming services to payments platforms to VR headsets. Before stepping into the CEO role, Ternus was Apple's head of hardware. And one of the first things on his docket will be familiar. New iPhones are usually launched in the fall. Mike Dubusky, ABC News.
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2: 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In Langley, crews are doing joint maintenance on the 201st on-ramp to Golden Ears Way. It's down to a single lane, and then there's ongoing SkyTrain construction that has reduced lanes both ways on Fraser Highway from 200th and Langley, and it stretches through to Surrey till there's a full closure between 96th and 140th. 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In the CKW Traffic Center, I'm Dawn Powers.
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28: Global Sky Tracker. Weather mainly sunny today. Highs to 21. A switch up into the evening with some light rain. Overnight lows to 13. Cloudy with showers tomorrow through the day. Highs to 19. Lows of 13. Outside CKW, downtown Vancouver, it's currently 16 degrees and clear. 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I'm Sophia Pirani.
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13: All right, let's talk about electric vehicles made in China now, soon to be on sale and available in Canada. Now, remember what Mark Carney announced here on Chinese-made electric vehicles coming into Canada? Now, it's been a controversial move by Carney, especially angering the United States. There's been some domestic pushback on it as well. But Carney said, look, we're going to let these Chinese-made

0: big affordability focus there.
1: Okay, so he says this will be an affordability measure for Canadians. These Chinese-made electric vehicles will be affordable for Canadians. It'll be capped, but it's going to go up in outlying years as well. Would you buy one? Would you buy an electric vehicle made in China? What is the quality like on these vehicles? There's a perception that maybe the quality is not that good. I don't know about that. I've heard a lot of people say they're quite impressed with the quality of these vehicles. All right, what a great guest I got for you now. Sonny Yaps, follow him on social media. He's a commentator on electric vehicles and social media. Sonny Yaps on TikTok. More than 300,000 likes there on TikTok. TrueEVRange.com is his website. Sonny, thanks a lot for coming on today.
2: Hello, thanks for having me, Mike.
1: You bet, Sonny. Thanks a lot for doing it. Okay, let's talk about these Chinese-made electric vehicles. Now, where are we at with this right now? Are these vehicles available? Like, can you go out and buy one today, or are we still waiting for them to arrive?
2: Unfortunately, not available right now, but we can expect to see them next year. Right now, a lot of the vehicles are going through sort of import testing. So they have to check on small things like their cameras and make sure they all meet safety regulations. So we can't actually physically walk into a store and buy them yet, but we're hoping to be able to do that. Like, there's a lot of demand for these vehicles.
1: It's coming. These vehicles are coming. People may have heard of BYD, one of the big Chinese automakers, now the biggest one in the world. And they have now announced that they are setting up an office in Markham, Ontario. So these vehicles are coming here. When Canadians see these vehicles, Sonny, what do you think they'll think of them? What do you think they'll be? Their impression will be on the quality, the build quality of these cars?
2: I honestly think they will be impressed. They've already been proven in markets such as Mexico, Europe, and Australia. So when they see them firsthand to what we currently have in Canada, because we have a shortage of EVs, that affordable ones especially, they will be impressed because they have safety features and heated seats. And for the value for what you get, it should be quite good.
1: Okay, let's talk about the price here. You heard that clip of Prime Minister Mark Carney saying this is an affordability measure for Canadians, that half these vehicles have to be $35,000. What do you think of that price point? Is that a game changer?
2: I think it is, actually. Some of the cheapest EVs are the ones from Kia. They basically land you at around $40,000 for a basic model. But if we can get that price down to $35,000, that would be ideal. And unfortunately, sometimes I also hear that everybody thinks Chinese EVs might be like $25,000 or something, but I think after import cost and shipping and all that, as well as dealership markups, that $35,000 mark is quite accurate.
1: Speaking of Sonny Yaps on TikTok is where you can find him on social media. Would you, Sonny, buy one of these? If a BYD was on sale in Canada, would you buy one?
2: Well, I definitely have to see it in person, because once you walk in the store and you can see how the build quality is like, and I would wait for BYD to establish more of a parts network, because when these things eventually need warranties and replacements, they need to be readily available. So that's going to be a main challenge. Me personally, I would wait until that supply line has been more established, and then I would feel more confident getting the vehicle. But regardless, because they've already been proven in markets, I imagine a lot of Canadians would want to be the first pioneers to test drive some of these BYD vehicles.
1: Where do they stand against, let's say, Tesla? And we say BYD has now surpassed Tesla as the biggest electric vehicle seller in the world. How do you think this BYD company or these Chinese-made electric vehicles stack up against Tesla?
2: Well, I actually own a Tesla for the last 5 years. It's a Tesla Model 3, brought in new in 2021. So I was a pioneer in the Tesla category, and I'm happy with my Tesla, but at the same time, I think these BYD will give an advantage in terms of pricing. And just the fact that Tesla, in comparison, in China, for example, their Model Y is, I think, the second bestseller or even one of the bestsellers, but right alongside it is BYD. So BYD in China itself is no more as a taxi vehicle. So the Ubers, the rideshare, it's known for that. So it might not be as luxury as Tesla. Well, Tesla is, I would say, semi-luxury, because the build quality is okay at the end of the day. So actually, I think BYD

0: might actually beat Tesla in terms of build quality.
1: Okay, what do you think about...
0: Go ahead.
1: Okay, Sonny, what do you think about some of the pushback against the Chinese-made electric vehicles in Canada, notably Ontario Premier Doug Ford in the past has called for a boycott of these vehicles. He feels that these vehicles will be unfair to Canadian auto manufacturers. He's also raised security concerns. He's called them spy cars. He says these Chinese-made electric vehicles are going to record people's conversations. Here, let's listen to him.
2: I mean, what evidence do you have that these Chinese EVs would spy on Ontarians or listen to their phone calls? What are you basing that on?
3: Well, it's very simple. The number one country for national security threat is China. And we know when you hook up your phone, they're going to be listening. Simple as that. And anyone who doesn't believe that is very, very naive.
1: Ontario Premier Doug Ford there says these Chinese-made electric vehicles will actually spy on Canadians. Sonny, I'm sure you've heard that allegation. Mm. What do you think of that?
0: Well, I think it is definitely a concern. So transparency is of utmost importance. So we need to be sure that whatever data we're giving to BYD or these Chinese companies, that at the end of the day, it's marketing. They're not going to be interested in hearing your individual conversations, but they might be able to get a better grasp on the market data here in Canada. And at the end of the day, they just want to sell us more vehicles. So there's negatives and positives. So the positive might be that we might get cheaper cars, but it's going to come at a cost.
1: Okay, Sonny, final question for you. When these vehicles start to emerge on the market, what kind of impact do you think they're going to have in Canada? It's capped right now, 35,000 vehicles to start, but then it goes up from there, right? What kind of impact do you think this will have on the market in Canada?
0: I honestly think it would have a positive impact, because in the United States, they're completely banned, but they're, in my opinion, they're missing out. Even in the United States, a lot of their TikTok audience that I have over there, they really want these vehicles as well. And more competition is better, because we're going to have more choices in affordability. And China is one of their biggest EV adopters in the world. So they know this stuff. And we're going to be able to see firsthand for how these vehicles will last, how good the quality is. And all this will have a positive impact on the market. Just recently, Tesla lowered their price of their Model 3 to under $40,000. So that was very soon after their Chinese EVs were announced to be arriving here in Canada. So this just goes to show that once that these Chinese EVs are actually here, we're going to see all the price points come down to match it as well.
1: Sonny, thanks for coming on to talk about this one today. I appreciate it.
0: Okay. Thanks for having me.
1: You bet, man. Thank you. That is Sonny Yaps. Follow him on TikTok. He's popular on there on the Chinese EVs. 300,000 likes on TikTok there. TrueEVRange.com is the website. Okay, over to you now. Some new polling out on the Chinese-made electric vehicles in Canada, saying that Canadians want to buy these things. So there's some new polls saying that 53% of Canadians saying, even if they know that the vehicle was made in China, it would have no effect on their purchasing decision. Do Canadians want to buy these Chinese-made electric vehicles? BYD, the largest EV maker in the world now, surpassing Tesla, they've just announced they're setting up an office in Canada, in Markham, Ontario. Would you buy one of these things? If you've ever driven one, I'd love to hear from you on this. Just got back from a little vacation in the UK here with my family. We saw some BYD vehicles on the road. It was interesting. I've seen a lot of them in Mexico. Have you ever driven one? If you've driven one of these Chinese-made electric vehicles, can you please call me and tell me? 604-602-7373 is the number to call. 604-602-7373. Would you be willing to buy one? Mark Carney says this is an affordability measure for Canadians. Under 35K, half of these vehicles would have to be priced at. Would you buy one of these? Phone me and let me know. Do you think Canadians should boycott these Chinese-made electric vehicles? That's what Doug Ford wants in Ontario. Call me and let me know. And let me know what you think about the quality of these things. Have a listen to this. I find this quite astonishing. This is Jim Farley. Okay, he's the CEO of Ford. And he said he went to China to check out their EV production. And he said he was shocked. Have a listen.
4: It's the most humbling thing I've ever seen. 70% of all EVs in the world, electric vehicles, are made in China. They have far superior in-vehicle technology. You have an AI companion that you can talk to, ChatGPT equivalent in China, to your, all the automatic payment is already there. You can buy movie tickets. It has facial recognition, so it knows who's in which seat and which media you like. Their cost, their quality of their vehicles is far superior to what I see in the West. I mean, we are in a global competition with China, and it's not just EVs. And if we lose this, we do not have a future Ford.
1: Wow. Well, that's the CEO of Ford saying that. Would you buy one of these Chinese-made electric vehicles? Call me and let me know, okay? 604-602-7373. 604-602-7373. This is Mike Smith. Your calls are next.
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1: Okay, will Canadians buy these Chinese-made electric vehicles when they arrive for sale in Canada? New polling says, yeah, Canadians are willing to take a look at these vehicles. 35,000 of them coming to Canada to start, and it goes up from there. Would you buy one? Let's go to your phone calls here. Bruce in North Van. Hi, Bruce. Go ahead.
19: Hi, Mike. It's Bruce in North Van. I'm currently driving a Chinese-made electric vehicle. It's called a Tesla. We bought it in 2024, September. Would I buy another Chinese vehicle? Absolutely. Would I look at BYD? Absolutely. My neighbor across the street has relatives in Mexico that drive a BYD. They say it's the best car they ever bought. So, open mind, all kinds of electric cars available for you. Fred just bought a Chevrolet Bolt. It's a local car company yesterday. It wasn't made in China. It was made in the USA, but it's a wonderful car. I got a chance to drive it. Anyway,
1: okay, thank you, Bruce.
19: Buy a car.
1: Thank you, Bruce, for the call. It's interesting, when you go on vacay to somewhere like Mexico, you'll see a lot of these BYD vehicles on the road. It's going to be fascinating to see how much kind of uptake there are on them in Canada here when they eventually go on sale. Brian in Chilliwack. Hi, Brian. Go ahead.
20: Hey, good morning. Well, first off, would I buy a Chinese EV? I might consider it. I wouldn't buy an EV. I'd buy a hybrid, plug-in hybrid, but I don't know if they're bringing those in or not. But my big issue with all these new EVs coming in, 35,000 more now, and that's going to go up to 70,000 in 2 years. And, you know, how many million EVs are on the road in Canada, and how many of them are paying some kind of road tax? It's just a thing of mine that's been chewing at me. And I just was driving along, listening to the show, and had a minute to call in. I just thought I'd ask.
1: They'll get you at some point.
20: Pursuing that.
1: Thank you, Brian, for the call. It's something we've talked about on the show before. When you think about how badly you get hosed at the gas pump with all the taxes that they put on your gas bill, and if you're driving a fully electric EV, of course, you're getting by without paying those taxes. They'll get you. They'll get you at some point here. They'll whack you with some sort of tax here at some point. You can count on that. Steve in Coquitlam. Hi, Steve. Go ahead.
21: Hey, Mike. It's been a while. Thanks for taking my call. I don't know. Sure. I think I have an issue with that because this new company that's coming out that's bringing all these new EVs, if there's a recall, who do you take it to? You know, I mean, I would question that. Plus the parts that have to come from China. There's a weight there, too. Like, who would take care of them? That would be my question.
1: No, it's a great point. There's still a lot of questions about this. BYD, this major EV builder out of China, they have now announced that they're going to set up their headquarters in Canada in Markham, Ontario. So they would have like a corporate presence on the ground. But that still leaves the question of servicing, parts, maintenance. If this is a very niche part of the market, are they going to be able to service those vehicles? That remains to be seen. Sean in Kelowna. Hi, Sean. Go ahead.
22: Hi. Yeah, I just want to let you know I would drive one. I'm not a big fan of Carney, so there you go. All you conservatives can listen to that. But China is so far ahead of the United States and the rest of the world in their manufacturing that it's insane. So absolutely, I would buy one.
1: Thank you very much for the call. We're going to watch it closely for you. David in Langley. Hi, David. Go ahead.
23: Hey, how are you today?
1: Good. I'm good, David. Go ahead.
23: Listening to your radio here. I remember last year I was in Thailand, and the night before I was listening to the news, and it was kind of broken up in Thai and then English at the bottom, and it was saying that how a Chinese company bought a Tesla and tore it all the way down to the nuts and bolts and copied that manufacturing product and turned it into their own EV car, but 100 times better. So the day after that, I started seeing these cars around. So I said, oh, wow, these are really cool looking. So I rented one for the day. And man, oh, man, what a car. that thing is like, it does everything for you. It talks to you. It's just an amazing car. And yes, I would buy one for sure.
1: Thank you. 100%. Thank you, Dave. Thank you, David, for the call. This is a story that really interests me. We're going to continue to follow this one closely as we go forward and these cars start to arrive in Canada. Would you buy one? Let me know. Send me an email on it, mike@cknw.com. All right, here's a question for you when we come back. Can a robot have a hit song? Australia says no. Australia is now banning fully AI-generated music from the pop music charts. This was after an AI-generated song shot up the charts to number one in Australia. We'll tell you all about it next.
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5: Global News to 11. Good morning, I'm Sophia Pirani. Heads up for BC Ferries passengers. Travel between Horseshoe Bay and Nanaimo remains impacted due to a broken down vessel. The Queen of Cowshin is offline due to a mechanical difficulty, and all sailings have been cancelled today, with morning sailings at risk of cancellation tomorrow. Passenger Jacqueline Schulz expressing her frustration to Global News.
6: I mean, you cannot rely on them. I mean, you want to come and you maybe want to fly out to Vancouver Airport. You can't do that. We live on the island. I mean, we always have to fly basically from Nanaimo or Comox. Otherwise, you just can't trust the ferries.
5: Meantime, Premier David Eby addressing the reliability issues at BC Ferries this morning.
7: The Minister of Transportation has been clear with BC Ferries around our expectations related to performance. These are aging vessels, but that's no excuse. They need to have the maintenance in place to ensure they operate properly, and I know he and his team are on top of that.
5: He acknowledges the company is dealing with an aging fleet, but says the ships need to be maintained properly to keep passengers moving. BC Ferries adding Queen of Oak Bay sailings between Horseshoe Bay and Nanaimo are still running, and alternate service is available via Tsawwassen to Duke Point. Two other C-class vessels have also experienced troubles since the weekend. The Queen of Surrey and Queen of Coquitlam both broke down Saturday, affecting travel between Vancouver and Gibson's. 3-for-3 for the Liberals in yesterday's federal by-election. Prime Minister Mark Carney's party held two seats last night in Ontario and BC and picked up an additional Quebec riding from the Conservatives. Carney speaking to reporters in Ottawa this morning following the results.
8: The message from Canadians, I think, is clear. They've given their support, more than 50% in each of these ridings, to the government's plan. And I think that's because Canadians are united and Canadians are ready. We've been buying Canadian, we've been visiting Canada, we've been reinforcing our strength here at home and diversifying our partnerships abroad.
5: Longtime Liberal political staffer Braden Cayley won yesterday's by-election in the North Vancouver Capilano riding with over 58% of the vote. Speaking on Mornings with Simi here on CKNW, he touched on his plan of action for the riding.
9: And, you know, making sure that we have well-tailored counter-tariffs that are protecting our workers and businesses that export so much to the world. That's certainly what voters have called upon as the first order of business. But as we get on with the rest of what we need to build, it's important we do it in the right ways and that we have the infrastructure that catches up, right? We've certainly heard, and even many people right now listening, I'm sure, will feel that transportation infrastructure needs to keep up with the growth we can hopefully build in our economy, that health infrastructure needs to keep up as well. I'm excited to get to work on delivering in every way that we can and need for the North Shore.
5: Cayley replaces former Trudeau-era cabinet minister Jonathan Wilkinson to round out the Liberal sweep. The Pentagon is standing behind U.S. Defense Secretary Pete Hegseth's social media post about a Canadian cadet program.
10: He shared an image of two young women in uniform, captioned it, "This is real," along with a Canadian flag emoji. Some call it an attempt to disparage both the military and the appearance of some women in the cadet program.
5: That's the voice of Jason White with the Canadian Press reporting. Asked about the backlash today, Pentagon Deputy Press Secretary Jacob Bliss says the post speaks for itself. When asked by reporters in Ottawa about that post, Prime Minister Mark Carney says the message was, quote, beneath their office. Loblaw Companies is increasing the number of new stores it plans to open this year.
10: The company behind Loblaw's grocery stores and Shoppers Drug Mart says it now expects to open about 75 new locations this year, up from 70.
5: The stores are part of a $2.4 billion in planned capital spending this year. To date this year, Loblaw has opened 38 new grocery stores and pharmacies in Canada, including 21 grocery stores and 17 Shoppers Drug Mart locations. Global News time is 11:04. 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
11: Might find some delays through New Westminster. Crews are doing ongoing roadwork on East Columbia at Cumberland, where traffic's down to one lane each way. And then northbound traffic has to turn right onto Brunette. And then Front Street is closed between Begbie and East Columbia. You try Columbia Royal as alternate routes. However, commercial trucks cannot use Columbia. 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In the CKNW Traffic Center, I'm Dawn Powers.
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5: To the Global Sky Tracker weather, today mainly sunny, highs to 21, light rain into the evening with overnight lows to 13. Tomorrow cloudy with showers through the day and into the evening, highs to 19 degrees, lows to 13. On Thursday, light rain throughout the day with some sunny breaks into the afternoon, highs to 18, lows to 13. Looking ahead at your extended forecast on Friday, cloudy with sunny breaks, highs to 19 and just a few showers in the evening with lows to 13. Saturday and Sunday, it mainly sunny, highs reaching 22 degrees. Labor Day Monday looks sunny, highs to 21. Outside CKNW in downtown Vancouver, it is currently 17 degrees and mainly clear. Over to the markets, Dow Jones down 426 points, TSX down 414 points. Canadian dollar currently at 71.87 cents US. Global News time is 11:05. I'm Sophia Parani.

0: Okay, there you go. There's a little listen to this viral hit out of Australia. It's a cover version of Madonna's hit song, Like a Prayer. It is fully AI generated. So what you just heard there is an AI generated song. The vocals, AI generated. The instruments were all artificial intelligence. Essentially, the whole recording was created by AI. The only human involved was someone entering the prompts and sitting at a keyboard with a mouse. And people listened to this song. They liked it a lot. It shot way up the charts in Australia, been streamed millions of times online. Now it's created a huge debate in the artistic community, especially in Australia. And I think we're going to be hearing about this in Canada, too. Australia's music industry has stepped in and said that is not fair. The Australian Record Industry Association has now changed the rules. These AI-generated songs, they will not be eligible to be listed on the pop music charts there. Got Eric Alper standing by to discuss this first. Have a listen to this report. This is from ABC News Australia. When you call my name, it's like a little
1: breath. I'm down on my knees. I wanna take you. For 4 weeks, the viral hit song Like a Prayer by Josh Fawaz held the number one position on the Australian National Airplay charts. The vocals and the drums in the remix of the Madonna cover are AI generated. Annabelle Hurd, the CEO of the Australian Recording Industry Association, says it's time to draw the line between what's real and what's not.
2: It's taken a little bit of time, but we felt it's important to put a stake in the ground.
0: All right, let's discuss this now with my guest, Eric Alper. Eric is a music commentator and publicist in Canada. I'm very pleased to welcome him back to the show. Eric, thanks a lot for coming on today.
3: Thank you so much for having me. Just so you know, this is the AI-generated Eric Alper. He is much smarter, better looking, and certainly taller than the original one.
0: Okay, that's good to know. Full disclosure right off the bat. Thank you, Eric, for that. Okay, Eric, is Australia right? You've got an entirely AI-generated song that is now banished from the music charts there. First of all, what did you think of the song? We just heard a bit of it there. What did you think of it?
3: Yeah, it's garbage. But that's okay. Most hits, somebody out there would consider it to be garbage too. So that's okay. Mm. You know, look, this isn't the first time that the music industry had panicked over new tools. I remember drum machines and synthesizers got the same backlash in the 1960s throughout the 1990s because the industry and the purists said that that wasn't real music and that the drum machines would be replacing real drummers. And in fact, you know, there were some charts that refused to have that kind of music on there. But a musician was always behind those tools of samplers or keyboards or drum machines. Though they were making creative choices. What the Australian music industry is targeting is fully AI-generated content where a prompt replaces the human performance entirely. Somebody still has to hit that button, though, and get the vocals to be the way that they wanted, the drums, the keyboard. So I don't know. It's a little bit of a gray area, but I will tell you that they will probably lose because once you start to dictate things to the audience, that's when things start to spiral out of control.
0: Okay, let's have a listen to one of the head regulators on this in Australia. This is Annabelle Hurd, the CEO of the Australia Recording Industry Association here, saying that these fully AI-generated songs, they're unfair to real artists. Let's listen, then we'll discuss.
4: We want to celebrate music that has human artistry involved, and we particularly don't want AI-generated music to be taking up spots on the ARIA charts and pushing particularly Australian artists further down those charts and taking away those opportunities from them.
0: Okay, so you'd still be allowed to listen to this AI-generated music. It just would not be included on the pop record charts in Australia, I guess. What do you think about what she had to say there, Eric? Do you think she's got a point?
3: Yeah, absolutely. She totally has a point. But, you know, the scale of this problem is absolutely staggering. One music streaming service is called Deezer, and they reported that 44% of all the new tracks updated daily are fully AI generated. That's 75,000 songs a day from one platform alone. Spotify gets about 120,000 new songs a day. Almost 35% of them are entirely AI generated. So most of that content isn't really music per se. It's a lot of it is just flagged as fraudulent with bots are running automatic plays and stuff like that. But where it kind of falls apart a little bit is that I see on a daily basis the film industry, the television industry, using AI to make human beings fly or to use crowd scenes that are AI-generated. But their line is pretty reasonable when you look at it. They're not banning AI entirely. That would just be absurd. But what they are drawing is a distinction between AI as a tool versus AI replacing the human performance together, blocking off real people from entering the chart. The problem is it, though, that what do you do if all of the biggest songs in that country are AI generated? They kind of deserve to have their platform. It may not be this one, but, you know, where are you going to draw the line? How much is too much? Is 98% AI too much? Is it 20%? I will tell you, though, nobody will ever tell the truth on how much is AI generated, even if there is a smidgen of it.
0: Okay, on that point, let's listen again to Annabelle Hurd here, this executive of the Recording Industry Association in Australia. They say they are banning these fully AI-generated songs from the pop music charts in Australia. Fully AI-generated. Now, she'll make a point here that you're still allowed to use partial AI content in a hit song in Australia here. That'd still be allowed in the charts. Let's listen to her here, then we'll discuss.
4: Fully AI-generated tracks will no longer be eligible for the ARIA charts. We're not saying that we're banning AI use altogether, and we've basically split AI use into two categories. One is fully AI-generated, so under that category it would be where the lead vocal or lead instruments were AI-generated. And then the second category is AI-assisted. AI-assisted music is still eligible for the ARIA charts.
0: Okay. AI-assisted music is still eligible for the pop music charts in Australia. What do you think of that distinction, Eric?
3: Guess what? 120,000 new songs are now going to be labeled as partially AI-generated. Again, like, you know, human beings are not going to... They're not going to solve the problem for the government. They're not going to solve the problem for the association. Where I think the worst matter is that AI is being used to generate bots to listen to this music, essentially garnering a profit out of Deezer or Spotify or YouTube, taking money out of the pile for the real artist. I think the fake streams is a much bigger problem than what people want to listen to. If people want to listen to something that enters into the Australian Top 20 chart, and they should get paid for it, good for them. They created it. But, you know, obviously there's another line to be drawn with the use of AI of copyright material in order to create that song in the first place. That's a whole other issue. But I think for now, I kind of get where they're coming from. I just don't think that they are going to be solving the problem anytime soon.
0: Okay. Let me ask you this. If you did not know that a song was AI generated and you heard it on the radio and you loved it, would you suddenly think less of it if someone told you, by the way, that was not a human being singing there? Those were not human beings playing those instruments. That was a completely AI-generated song. Would you change your opinion of the song?
3: No, because I grew up on the Beatles, and they were using technology beyond anybody else on the planet. They were doing backwards guitar solos. They had John Lennon's voice sounding like he was at the top of Mount Everest for the song Tomorrow Never Knows. He doesn't sound like that. They were using technology to basically mask and change everything. The drums don't sound like that live. They sound like that when they're re-recorded in the studio. They weren't fooling anybody. They were just doing music how they saw it fit. That's exactly what these AI creators are doing. And look, I'm not defending the AI creators or you know, going against it. It's just that the technology has kind of faked everything from the very beginning. That train that was going through that film back in 1920 that freaked out the audience who never saw moving pictures, that wasn't a real train anyway. So we've always used technology to, you know, come up with the things that are in our mind. AI is just the other step. It's a scary step, but it's just another step, and I'm having real issue with, you know, anybody dictating what they think is, quote, real and what is not. AI obviously is not real, but it's a song. A song is a song is a song.
0: Okay, therefore, Eric, final question for you. Do you think, therefore, that Canada should not follow suit? Like, Australia has now said a fully generated AI song is not eligible to be listed on the pop music charts there. Should Canada do the same thing?
3: Oh, they're going to do it anyway. I mean, however anybody else feels like that. The Junos have already developed a policy that there's only a certain amount of AI that can be used in order for a song or album to be submitted for the Juno Awards. And the Grammys have done the same thing. So we're moving in that direction. It might be a year or two or three before we actually see if it worked or not.
0: Eric, thanks for coming on to talk about this one today.
3: Thank you so much for having me.
0: You bet. I appreciate it a lot. That is Eric Alper. He's a music commentator and publicist here in Canada. Always grateful for his time. Okay, over to you now. This fully AI-generated song in Australia shot to the top of the charts there. It was a cover version of Madonna's Like a Prayer. No humans involved in the singing or playing the instruments. It was fully AI-generated song. Shot up the charts. It was a huge hit in Australia. They've now banned it from the pop music charts there if it's fully AI-generated. Do you think Canada should do the same thing? Phone me and let me know. 604-602-7373. If you think a song is great, if you love it, do you care if it's an AI-generated song? Do you think it should be listed on the charts anyway, no matter what? Like, who cares if it's AI-generated? If you love it, right? Phone me and let me know what you think. 604-602-7373. This is Mike Smith. Back with your calls.
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0: Okay, yeah, there's the original version of Like a Prayer by Madonna. I prefer that version. Okay, I think this AI-generated cover version of the Madonna song, it was a huge hit in Australia, but yeah, I'll take the original classic over the AI version any day. All right, we're talking about that now. AI-generated songs. You got callers on the line. 604-602-7373 is the number to call me. Should those AI-generated songs be banned from the pop music charts? That's what they've done in Australia. You think they should do the same thing here? 604-602-7373. First, though, if you ever miss the show or part of the show, just listen to the podcast. It's updated every day after every show. Now, earlier I spoke to Eric Miller. He's one of the best trade experts around on the ground in Washington, D.C. We talked about the escalating Canada-USA trade war, Canada walking away from trade talks with the United States. Here's what Eric Miller had to say to me about that this morning.
15: What actually blew it up was substance. Canada was unwilling to sign the death warrant for its auto sector. Canada was unwilling to only see a tariff cut of 10% for BC softwood lumber. And Canada was unwilling to basically say, every time President Trump decides I'm going to impose tariffs on Brazil or somebody, what the U.S. wanted was that Canada would automatically follow suit.
0: All right, that's Eric Miller on the show today. You can hear that entire interview in the podcast. It's updated every day after every show. So search for the Mike Smith Show podcast wherever you get your favorites. If you ever miss the show or part of the show, just check out the podcast. All right, talking about those AI-generated cover songs banished from the music charts in Australia. Now, you just heard the real version of Madonna's Like a Prayer. Let's have a listen to that AI-generated version again here. When you-

0: Okay, so that's a bit of the AI generated. No humans involved in the singing or playing of those instruments here. That's now been banished from the record charts in Australia, even though it was a huge hit in Australia. Should Canada do the same thing? Glenn in Maple Ridge. Hi, Glenn, go ahead.
1: Hey, Mike, glad to hear you back on the airwaves. Yeah, first and foremost on this AI stuff, I really got to question Australians' taste in music if that song rocketed to the top of the chart.
0: I know.
1: That's a horrible version. But you know what? Going to the root problem or the root issue here is that if AI comes up with something original that's really good and you personally like it, well, all the power to you. It's music, okay? But it's just going to, it should prove to the artists that they have to produce better music, better quality, instead of just a little pop star standing up there, and they're getting all kinds of assistance too with lighting and skimpy costumes, and it's all fake to begin with. Like the music now, it's not hardly any real anymore. So
0: thank you, Glenn, for a really good call, and I agree with you. I don't know why that was such a huge chart topper in Australia. Mark in Kelowna, Mark, you got 30 seconds. What do you think?
2: A couple of things. First of all, for these guys to say it's not fair to the artist, AI isn't fair to a whole bunch of people in a whole bunch of different professions. So I think the whole thing, you got to really sort of think down the road and go, what happens when it gets to the point where you don't even have to go out on a date anymore with anybody, because you'll have your AI robot that looks really good and is totally subservient to every way you might have. You know what I mean? You got to draw the line somewhere, and I think we got to start regulating this thing very heavily before it gets out of control.
0: Mark, thanks for a great call. All right, thank you for all the calls on that one. Let me know how you feel about that one today. 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We'll talk about management of the grizzly bears in BC. When does a problem bear become too dangerous to save? 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
16: Global News at 11:30. Good morning. I'm Emma Albert. Amid explosive allegations, Coquitlam Mayor Richard Stewart has filed the defamation lawsuit against Metro Vancouver. Catherine Urquhart has the exclusive details.
17: Richard Stewart says the lawsuit stems from an information leak inside his office, which he says resulted in him being unfairly ostracized by Metro Vancouver. Coquitlam's mayor also told Global News he wants to expose how Metro Vancouver mishandled Acciona, the North Shore wastewater treatment plant contractor that was fired.
18: There are times when Metro's board of directors was given information that wasn't true. Or that had key information withheld from them, that information that would have changed the way the decision went.
17: Metro Vancouver declined to comment on Richard Stewart's allegations and refused comment on a special board meeting scheduled for Wednesday. Catherine Urquhart, Global News.
16: Meantime, Premier David Eby says the gong show that continues at Metro Vancouver needs to come to an end.
19: I've instructed the Minister of Municipal Affairs and Housing to prepare options for the province to step in. I've had a conversation with the chair of the board, Mike Hurley. I really had hoped that Metro Vancouver would be able to sort this out. There's a lot of strong leaders. I have confidence in the chair. I have confidence in many of the leaders around the table. And it just doesn't seem to be headed in the right direction. Taxpayers need to have confidence in the work of Metro Vancouver.
16: BC legislator Han Chan has pleaded not guilty to charges of assault and uttering threats in a case of alleged intimate partner violence. The BC Prosecution Service says counsel for the Richmond Center MLA entered the not guilty plea last Thursday, choosing a jury trial. The service says Chan has also waived his right to a preliminary inquiry, meaning the matter will move directly to BC Supreme Court. Chan is next set to appear in court in Vancouver on September 16th. He was elected in 2024 as a BC Conservative banner, but was removed from caucus in March by interim leader Trevor Halford after the charges came to light. Chan has previously said he disagrees with the allegations, which date back to 2024. Mounties say the person alleged to be behind graffiti at Golden Ears Provincial Park has turned himself in. The rocks at Lower Falls were vandalized in mid-August. At the time, Maple Ridge RCMP said the incident appeared to have been a memorial for a drowning victim. However, it was still criminal as it was done in a protected area. Police say the suspect turned himself in last week and has been released on a promise to appear in court. Investigations by RCMP and BC Parks are still ongoing, while it appears the graffiti has since been painted over. Global News time is 11:33. 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
20: In Coquitlam, there's ongoing roadwork at the intersection of David Avenue and Pipeline affecting traffic always. If you continue westbound on David, there is ongoing roadwork David Avenue at Johnson affecting all directions, and intersection improvements are Clark Road at Glenard Drive. In Port Coquitlam, roadwork is on the Maryhill Bypass at the Coquitlam River Bridge. Narrow lanes both ways, a lane shift both directions, and a reduced speed zone. 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In the CKNW Traffic Center, I'm Dawn Powers.
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16: Now the Global Sky Tracker weather. Today we're seeing increasing cloudiness early this afternoon with a high of 21 for the day. Tonight it's going to be mainly cloudy and a 40% chance of showers with a low of 15. Tomorrow, cloudy skies, a 40% chance of showers in the morning with periods of rain beginning late in the morning. High of 18 for tomorrow. Outside CKNW in downtown Vancouver, it's 20 degrees. 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I'm Emma Albert.

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1: All right, let's talk about the management of our grizzly bears in British Columbia now. Are we killing too many grizzlies in BC? Now, that's the question after three grizzlies from the same family in the West Kootenays were killed by conservation officers. These bears were coming into communities there, getting into human food and garbage, becoming increasingly habituated to people. Now, they tried relocation. Wildlife officials tried relocation. The bears came back. So eventually, the Conservation Officer Service decided to deal with the matter with extreme prejudice. Three of these bears were dispatched, including the sow, the mother bear, and two yearlings. There's been a reaction in the community, some of it angry from people around Nelson, BC. I got Mark Hall standing by to discuss this. First, let's have a listen to Andrew Milne from the BC Conservation Officer Service on the decision around these bears near Nelson. Let's listen.
2: Now, the BC COS received

0: this. This is Lisa Thompson from the group Wild Safe BC. They work to prevent conflict with wildlife through collaboration, education, and community solutions. Have a listen.
1: Personally, I'm heartbroken. I was very fond of the grizzly sow and her family. Working in wildlife conservation, I do understand the policies and the protocols that are associated with decisions like that being made. I'm just not able to accept them at this point in time. I mean, I'm sad. I'm very disappointed.
0: All right. Let's discuss with my guest now, Mark Hall. Mark is the founder and executive director of Wild Origins Canada, host of the Hunter Conservationist podcast. Always grateful for his time. Mark, thanks a lot for coming on today.
2: Thanks. Great to be here again.
0: Yeah, you bet, Mark. Thanks a lot for doing it. Okay, let's start with the basic question here. Are we killing too many grizzly bears? It seems like more grizzly bears are being put down by conservation officials in BC these days. Are we killing too many of these bears, do you think?
2: I don't think so. You know, when we compare the number of grizzly bears that are lethally removed by the Conservation Officer Service, it's not actually that many. It seems like a lot when a story like the Nelson story pops up, but for the size of population we have in BC, the size of the province, the number of bears being removed for conflict kills, I don't think it's biologically significant.
0: Okay, so these three bears that were put down from this same family around Nelson, you just heard one person reacting to it. There's been a lot of anger from some quarters over this. Do you think this was inevitable, that these bears had to be put down? Like, once they become habituated, they're hanging around human communities too much?
2: Yeah, and that's the progression of bear behavior. Once they get comfortable being around people, when they move to finding and associating humans with food, then it might move to pets, livestock, and then, you know, then they're busting into cars and sheds, and then eventually you can run into a situation where a bear actively pursues a human in a predatory form. So this progression is where the officers step in. They see the patterns and they know where this can lead, which is injury or death of a person. And I think they made the right choice here.
0: Why are so many people upset about it? Like, I thought if there were grizzly bears hanging around where I live, I'd want something done about it. But a lot of people out near Nelson are upset about this. Why are so many people angry about it?
2: Well, it's an emotional thing. And I think doesn't matter who you are. Nobody likes to see wildlife killed in a situation like this. Yeah. I think part of it is there's a division in how people understand coexistence. Some people believe that coexistence means that we're never going to have to lethally remove a bear. And other people say coexistence means never lethally removing a bear. And so these two ideologies clash over something like this. And unfortunately, people, you know, get angry at each other over this, and it's divided the community, which is maybe one of the worst aspects of this whole incident.
0: Yeah, it's become a very high profile thing for sure, and a lot of people are angry about it, I guess, on both sides. Mark Hall is my guest, Wild Origins Canada. His podcast is the Hunter Conservationist podcast. Let's talk about relocation, Mark. These bears were relocated and came back. Is that a viable solution? Like, if a bear is relocated and then it returns, can you relocate it again, or is it just, are you just beating your head against the wall at that point?
2: Yeah, so that's part of the behavior that experts have, you know, recognized in grizzly bears, is once they associate people with food, then relocating them, the bears are just going to travel the landscape to reaffirm that relationship. You know, people equal food. And we saw that with one of the cubs that was located over to Christina Lake. It was already food conditioned, associated people with food, and it got into campers' garbage and stuff. The problem is once that bear escalates to food condition to, you know, further up that risk line, if you move the bear, the risk follows that bear. It's simply going to become somebody else's problem. And that's the part that conservation officers in the province aren't going to allow to happen, is to relocate a bear that's likely going to offend or cause injury to people.
0: Okay, now here's where it gets really controversial, and that's the ban on grizzly bear hunting in British Columbia. We've had this ban.

0: been in place for many years now. This was a very emotional issue and debate that we had over grizzly bear hunting in our province. Since the ban on grizzly bear hunting has been in place, Mark, have we seen more conflict with grizzly bears and humans in the province?
1: There's been a correlation with the number of conflict reports sent to the Conservation Officer Service since, you know, the end of the ban. There isn't really enough data or enough studies to actually say there's a direct correlation between the end of hunting and the increase in conflict. The arguments over hunting and the closure brought the spotlight on grizzly bears and hunting, which some experts and myself feel made people more aware, so they were more likely to report. So it's really hard to sift out the relationship. But I do think there are places in the province where the role of hunting could come back into play, in particular areas, so that strategic decisions are made about hunter removal of bears that may help to reduce some of these problems.
0: Interesting. Okay, what else needs to change? And I agree with you that anytime you see a bear, it's put down. I mean, nobody's happy about that, to see a bear euthanized. So what else can we be doing better?
1: I think the biggest thing is I'm still seeing communities struggling with dealing with attractants, fruit trees, garbage, backyard livestock, pet food, even anything, and you know, that can attract a bear. Plastics, plastic water jugs, you know, these are things that smell to the bear, so they want to test it and see if it's food. We still struggle with eliminating attractants at dangerous times of the year, like we're seeing right now in communities. And I think the other part is I'm seeing more and more communities in Nelson where people are trying to say, don't report a bear if you see it, because the conservation officers are just going to come and kill the bear. And that is the wrong thing for people, and it's the wrong thing for bears. When you look at the data, the number of reports that come into the COS for problem bears, the number of those calls that they put officers on the ground versus the number of bears that are lethally removed, the conservation officers on the ground are preventing bear deaths way, way more than they're having to lethally remove bears. They should be informed when a bear is in and around a community, because most of the time they will prevent the bear's death.
0: Mark, thanks for coming on to talk about this one today. I appreciate it.
1: Thank you.
0: Thank you, man. Thanks a lot. I always appreciate your time. That's Mark Hall. Mark is the founder, executive director, Wild Origins Canada. His podcast is the Hunter Conservationist Podcast. How do you feel about that one today, especially over the issue of the grizzly bear hunt? Let me know your thoughts on it today. Mike at cknw.com is how to reach me. Okay, final break on the show. When we come back, let's give some stuff away. We love doing that here on the show. Today I've got 2 tickets to see the very funny and popular comedian Bobby Lee. His The Finally Tour, coming to the beautiful Orpheum Theater this Saturday. Got the late show at 9:30 p.m. 2 tickets to that show. Tickets on sale right now. Ticketmaster.ca is where to get them. I got 2 tickets to give away to the Bobby Lee show right now. He's got a lot of fans out there. He's had a great career. Apparently does a really funny show. Would you like to go see him this Saturday? Call me right now, 604-602-7373. 604-602-7373. We'll play our game and give away the tickets next.

0: 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So we are so very thankful because it helps our son do better at school, feel more confident in himself, overcome the battles that he has with speech. And yeah, we are so blessed and so thankful.
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13: All right, let's give away these tickets to see Bobby Lee this Saturday at the Orpheum Theater. Bobby Lee, the very popular actor, podcaster, and, of course, a stand-up comedian. He was on Mad TV. He was in a whole bunch of movies, including Harold and Kumar Go to White Castle. He was in The Dictator by Sacha Baron Cohen. Crazy movie that was. It was funny, though. And he's bringing his show to the beautiful Orpheum Theater this Saturday night. Got two tickets to give away. I got two contestants on the line. I got Shane in Vancouver. Hey, Shane. Okay, Shane. I also got Gary on the line in Surrey. Hi, Gary.
14: How do you?
13: Okay, guys, it's down to you two. One of you guys are going to get the tickets. Now, here's the way this is going to work. We call our contest Track That Laugh Track. I am going to play you a laugh track, and then you have to guess how long you think this laugh track was. Are you ready to hear it?
14: Ready.
13: Okay, here we go. Listen carefully. Okay, Shane, you go first. How long was that?
14: I think it was 3.8 seconds.
13: 3.8 seconds is Shane's guess in Vancouver. Gary, how about, let's play it again. Let's play it one more time. Go, let's listen to the laugh track. Gary in Surrey, how long was that laugh track?
15: I would say 4.4.
13: Gary, you're the winner.
15: Nice. Thank you.
13: Yeah. You were the closest. The actual length of that laugh track was 4.3 seconds, so you were just a tenth of a second off. Gary, you're the winner. You're going to see this guy on Saturday. How about that?
15: You betcha. I love Karen comedy.
13: Okay, well, do you know this guy? Do you know his work?
15: No, but I will.
13: Well, that's okay. You will on Saturday. He's apparently a very funny guy, so I hope you have a great time. Can't beat a better place than the Orpheum Theater to see it. Gary, I hope you have a great time at the show.
15: Thank you very much. Have a good weekend.
13: You're very welcome. Stay on the line, Gary. We'll get all your information and get your tickets to you. That is Gary in Surrey. He's the winner today. He just won two tickets to see the very funny comedian Bobby Lee this Saturday at the Orpheum Theater. Tickets for that show on sale right now at Ticketmaster.ca. All right, right now, it is time for the mic drop.
16: Mic drop. Can't stop the mic
17: drop. We got it. Did you hear that?
16: Wow. I don't believe it.
18: You can say that again.
19: Why do you say that?
20: Don't say something you'll regret later.
13: All right, today's mic drop is Eric Miller, one of the best Canada-USA trade analysts around on the ground in Washington, D.C. I talked to him today about the escalating Canada-US trade war, Mark Carney's decision to walk away from negotiations with the United States. Did he do the right thing? Eric Miller thinks Carney did the right thing here, the way he's handling this, and he says Canada needs to do more to be economically independent from the USA. Have a listen.
21: The United States was essentially saying, you have to do what we want in terms of your trade relationship with anybody else. Well, Canada has a free trade deal with Europe, and you know the U.S. has gotten into trade tiffs with Europe frequently during Trump's second term. Why should it have to go through and put tariffs on Europe just because Donald Trump gets mad at the European Union over Greenland or something? And so you can't have a situation where you outsource your economic future. And yes, the U.S. is 13 times larger. And yes, it is a horrible situation.
13: Eric Miller on the show today. You can hear that entire interview in the podcast. It's updated every day after every show. Just about time for me to get out of here now. Jill Bennett coming right up. Hi, Jill.
22: Hi, Mike. Well, when we thought things maybe couldn't go from very bad to even worse when it comes to Metro Vancouver, we have some new numbers. They were just released by Surrey Mayor Brenda Locke and one of the councillors saying they now think the cost for the North Shore Wastewater Treatment Plant has ballooned to about $5.5 billion.
13: Oh, no.
22: Yeah, $1.6 billion with a B, more than the previous estimate. This comes at the same time as Richard Stewart, mayor of Coquitlam, has launched legal action against the CAO. A big mess. Even the premier, once again, calling it a gong show, says enough is enough. Well, is it? What's going to happen? Because he said that before. So we're going to get into that right off the top of the show.
13: When is EB going to do something about this? Because, you know, at the end of the day, this thing is really his responsibility. I mean, this ultimately lands on his desk, doesn't it? I mean, he should do something.
22: He should, because, yes, it lands on his desk, but it lands in the wallets of taxpayers. So, I think he should do something.
13: Taxpayers just getting burned to a crisp here. This is terrible.
22: Yeah, so we'll see what listeners are feeling about that today.
13: Thank you, Jill.
22: Thanks, Mike.
13: All right, that's Jill Bennett. Her show's coming right up. Yeah, hang on to your wallet here. You're going to get burned even more on that wastewater treatment plant. And that just one never ends. That's it for me today. Thanks a lot for spending part of your morning with me. Thanks to Tim French and Corey Letondre today. Don't forget about the podcast. Don't forget about listening to the show online. 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Hope you have a great afternoon. Terrific evening. Let's talk again tomorrow.
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32: Global News to Noon, good afternoon. I'm Emma Albert. Longtime Liberal political staffer Braden Cayley winning the by-election in the North Vancouver Capilano riding last night. Speaking on Mornings with Simi on CKNW, he says he heard from voters on the North Shore that the tariffs dispute with the U.S. has been top of mind.
33: You know, the North Shore is home to, as we all know, the biggest port in this country, bigger than the next five Canadian ports combined. it is trade exposed, but there's also, as we talked a lot about throughout the campaign, huge upside. If we can build much more of what we make here in Canada for ourselves, buy more Canadian and get it to new partners around the world. We need to double our non-US exports, for example. But in the immediate term, this is about ensuring that workers and businesses who are affected by those US tariffs are backed strongly by the federal government.
32: Kaylee won with over 58% of the vote. The Liberals won more than 50% of the vote in all three by-elections last night. Prime Minister Mark Carney's party held two seats last night in Ontario and BC and picked up an additional Quebec riding from the Conservatives. Carney commended the winners this morning in Ottawa.
1: First off, I want to congratulate the candidates, Daniel Gobet, Tanvir Shanawaz, Braden Kaylee, for their victories in these by-elections, in the circumscriptions, in the ridings of Chicoutimi-Lefort, East Beaches, East York, and North Van, Cap Milano. All very important.
32: BC Premier David Eby is expressing his disgust over a controversial social media post from U.S. Defense Secretary Pete Hegseth, calling it an embarrassment. Eby's comments come after Hegseth posted a photo on X of two women in uniform at a cadet training center in Vernon, adding the caption, quote, "This is real." Eby says he recently met with military leadership from around the world, including the U.S., at an event in Victoria about cooperation. He says Hegseth's message reflects accurately on the Donald Trump White House.
2: It tells you everything you need to know about the amateur hour, distracted, bizarre leadership that Americans are being subjected to right now that includes a pointless, stupid, self-defeating trade war against Canada, of all countries in the world.
32: Prime Minister Mark Carney has already commented on Hegseth's post, calling it beneath their office. Senate Minority Leader Chuck Schumer is set to introduce legislation to stop U.S. President Donald Trump's latest tariffs as Democrats ramp up their affordability messaging ahead of midterm elections. The new bill attempts to rein in the new tariffs on Canadian goods and the separate duties the Trump administration says are linked to forced labor and supply chains. Canadian Press reporter Jason White says the legislation is largely symbolic.
3: The legislation's unlikely to pass a U.S. Congress where both houses are controlled by Republicans, let alone survive Trump's presidential veto.
32: Trump last month hit Canada with 50% tariffs on multiple goods ranging from hockey sticks and cement to honey after trade talks between the two nations broke down. Canada is set to respond with its own set of retaliatory duties next week. The devastating wildfire that was compared to a bomb going off near Summerland has been declared under control. BC Wildfire has updated the status of the Bald Range fire, which still sits at more than 251 square kilometers in size. That's more than twice the size of the city of Vancouver. The devastating blaze first sparked on August 7th and forced the entire district of Summerland to be evacuated. Approximately 150 structures were damaged and destroyed in Summerland and neighboring communities, including Folder, Garnet Valley, and Meadow Valley. Many residents are still working through the heartbreaking process of assessing the damage or destruction of their homes and livelihoods. Global News time is 12:04 now for the latest CKNW traffic.
4: On the Vancouver-Burnaby border, ongoing roadwork is boundary of Vanesse. For northbound, down to single lane. Southbound has a left turn lane blocked. There is roadwork night at East 49th affecting east, north, and southbound. Ongoing sewer work has Kamloops Street closed between East Broadway and East 5th. And then West 41st at East Boulevard has north and southbound blocked just north and south of the intersection. East and west traffic can get through. Fiji Airways on Selfline on stop to Fiji from Vancouver. 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In the CKNW Traffic Center, I'm Dawn Powers.
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32: And now for the Global Sky Tracker weather. Today we're going to see increasing cloudiness early this afternoon with a high of 21 for the day. Today mainly cloudy with a 40% chance of showers and a low of 15 for tonight. Tomorrow cloudy and a 40% chance of showers in the morning. In downtown Vancouver, it's 20 degrees. And now the CKNW Business News. A new report from RBC Economics says Canada's housing market appears to be finally taking steps toward a recovery.
6: The report says the process is unlikely to be uniform across the country, with prolonged market corrections in Ontario and BC having lasting effects on sentiment. RBC says the turnaround has come too late to prevent countrywide declines in home resales and prices this year, but it does see those metrics posting increases in 2027. However, it says a broad turnaround is not a guarantee given certain risks to the Canadian economy, like the U.S. trade war and conflict in the Middle East. Michelle Zedekian, The Canadian Press.
32: 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I'm Emma Albert.
7: Todd, was I talking out loud?
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22: Well, good afternoon, and thank you for being with us on this Tuesday. And we are starting the show with a troubling idea. This one is hang on to your wallets, taxpayers, because some new information being released about Metro Vancouver, more calls for reform at Metro Vancouver, and you guessed it, a huge jump in the price tag of the already very troubled North Shore wastewater treatment plant. If you were listening to the show yesterday, you would know that we were talking with Coquitlam Mayor Richard Stewart. He joined us with some very alarming allegations he is making about not only information that he says was given to the board that was incorrect, a signed affidavit that was put into court records also incorrect. He said there were inaccuracies when he was back in the role of looking at those papers. He said he asked for those inaccuracies to be fixed. They were not. And he said that incorrect information went forward. He said, had the board of directors, the members on that board, had they been given the proper information, perhaps they would have made different decisions. And we know he has launched legal action against the CAO, Jerry Dolbrovolny. Well, that happened yesterday. I'm going to replay some of those comments because I am also going to open up the phone lines in just a few moments to get your thoughts on this latest development. But in that all happening yesterday. Now, fast forward to today, and just about 1 hour ago, we heard from Surrey Mayor Brenda Locke and Councillor Pardeep Kuner. They held a news conference, and this conference was focused on the North Shore Wastewater Treatment Plant. Now, these are numbers that have been put out by Brenda Locke and Pardeep Kuner. So I'm going on their math, on their numbers. And again, these were just put out, so we have not been able to independently verify them. But if these are correct, this shows a huge jump in the cost of that wastewater treatment plant. Councillor Pardeep Kuner saying it's actually going to cost $5.5 billion. That is $1.6 billion more than the previous number of $3.86 billion. And remember, going back to 2013, this was a project that was a $700 million price tag. It then went up incrementally, if you can even call it that. It went up by $80 million, which is a lot. Apparently not when you're spending money at the Metro Vancouver board. It went up to $780 million. Then it went over the $1 billion mark. 2024, we found out the project was closer to $4 billion. Well, today, according to the councillor and the mayor, it is now sitting at $5.5 billion. And they calculated what the long-term costs are going to be and said that this is also bad news. Not only is this bad news for the North Shore Wastewater Treatment Plant, think about the other projects. Councillor Kuner warning that the cost for the upcoming Iona Wastewater Treatment Plant replacement could exceed $15 billion, going all the way up to $18 billion. So again, I am going to open up the phone lines in just a couple of minutes, because where does it stop? Where do we get the provincial government stepping in? We've heard many, many times from the premier that if they didn't get their acts together at Metro Vancouver, the province would step in. Well, earlier today, the premier was at a school announcement. Global News reporter Jordan Armstrong put the question to him. This is that exchange?
0: We're about to head to another news conference in Surrey where we expect to hear from a city councillor who's an accountant that the total overage of the North Shore wastewater plant is more like $5 billion, not $4. This, as I'm sure you heard yesterday, a mayor is suing the outgoing CAO of Metro for defamation, claiming important information was withheld not only from the board, but the courts as well. What is it going to take for you to step into the mess at Metro Vancouver?
2: Well, Jordan, you make it sound tempting. Listen, the gong show that continues at Metro Vancouver, needs to come to an end. I've instructed the Minister of Municipal Affairs and Housing to prepare options for the province to step in. I've had a conversation with the chair of the board, Mike Hurley, who indicated to me that he would be open to entering into conversations with the province. I really had hoped that Metro Vancouver would be able to sort this out. There's a lot of strong leaders. I have confidence in the chair. I have confidence in many of the leaders around the table, and it just doesn't seem to be headed in the right direction. Taxpayers need to have confidence in the work of Metro Vancouver. They need to have confidence that with the increasing budgets and size of the capital projects being taken on by regional districts like Metro Vancouver, that the governance structures are in place to ensure these are done properly. So once the minister has prepared options for us, we'll have more to say about this. I still hope that in the interim we'll see some positive movement out of Metro Vancouver. They're continuing their internal work. But at this stage, I have to say enough is enough.
22: Yeah, you think? And the fact that it even got to this stage, I think we all have hope that things will resolve themselves. But if we look at the timeline of this one project, I don't know that we believe it actually will. Now, if you missed the interview, the conversation with Richard Stewart yesterday, he spoke both on this program. He also spoke with Global News. And a couple of comments I want to share. As we know, he is now suing CAO Jerry Dolbrovolny, who has been in the process of, we hear, being removed, maybe not being removed, being looked at, his role being looked at, possible dismissal. We don't really know what's going on there. But Richard Stewart had some very directed comments about Jerry Dolbrovolny and about whether or not he should still be the CAO at Metro Vancouver.
7: I think he's not the right person, but that's not up to me. It's a decision of the board of directors. I also think that he has done things that, from my perspective, I believe constitute an offense that measures up as a firing offense, if you will, that it's, it wouldn't necessarily be dismissal without cause if in fact you can demonstrate that a CAO has, for example, given false or incomplete information to the board or withheld information from the board. That's really bad. Those are the horrible things that make it so the governance collapses and the organization can fail simply because the governing body doesn't have the information. So I don't envy the board's decision. The board has an important decision to make, and I won't weigh in on it other than to say that I don't have confidence in Mr. Dolbrovolny and haven't for some time.
22: That was part of my conversation with Coquitlam Mayor Richard Stewart on the program yesterday. Before we have a short break and then open up the phone lines to hear from you, going back to the heart of this, and this was a post that the Coquitlam Mayor put out on the weekend, breaking his silence over documents he had seen, documents he has had privy to for several years, but couldn't talk publicly about them because of ongoing litigation. He can now because that has concluded. But he talked about those inconsistencies and why it was he was speaking out and that he was speaking out and wanted people to know that this is an issue.
7: I'm just going to say that, okay, that information is objectively not true. And I did that when I started to see these errors in the filings, I pointed them out. And it resulted in Jerry filing a second affidavit. Metro did ask me to review the second affidavit to make certain that I was comfortable with what they were saying. I assumed it was going to simply say, we made a mistake and here's the things that are corrected, because that's the organization I thought I knew. But instead, they corrected a couple of small things, but the substantive ones didn't get, they weren't resolved. And that left the court in a unique position where it was being asked to look at these two affidavits and supporting documents that conflicted with each other, that were inconsistent with each other, and the inconsistencies suggested that there was more to this. As a result, the Supreme Court actually ordered Mr. Dobrovolny to undergo cross-examination on the inconsistencies. And that was back in May of 2023. That never took place, I gather. Eventually, Metro Vancouver just closed that application so that and as a result of closing the underlying application, it also closed the order to be cross-examined. And so we will never find out how those might have been reconciled, those inconsistent facts in sworn affidavit testimony from the CAO of Metro Vancouver.
22: All right, that was Richard Stewart on the program. I'm going to open up the phone lines, 604-602-7373. We've heard the allegations. We've heard the concerns. Now we know that the price is likely a whole lot more than the almost $4 billion it was. In a news conference earlier today, Surrey Mayor Brenda Locke and Councillor Pardeep Kuner, who is also an accountant, revealing his those calculations, the calculations made by both Brenda Locke and the councillor, they point to a price tag of about $5.5 billion for this plant. And there's a breakdown of that as well. The premier saying he still hopes Metro Vancouver can figure this out, but he also referred to it as a gong show and said enough is enough. Well, how are you feeling about this? What needs to be done? Does the province need to step in? Are you concerned about how much, not only this project, but every future project that's done at the Metro Vancouver level is going to cost every household in the region hundreds and hundreds of dollars? 604-602-7373. Your call's next.
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22: Phone lines are open, 604-602-7373. Talking about the North Shore Wastewater Treatment Plant, the comments from Coquitlam Mayor Richard Stewart. He has now commenced legal action against the CAO. We've gotten new numbers today released by Mayor Brenda Locke and Councillor Pardeep Kuner. And Pardeep Kuner, who I believe is also a certified accountant, she also put out some new numbers saying when you add it up now, the price of that isn't $3.86 billion. It's closer to $5.5 billion, $1.6 billion more. What are your thoughts on this? Is it time for the province to step in? Let's start with Bob on the open line. Bob, go ahead.
21: Well, you know, I would in normal times feel really good about the province stepping in, but these incompetent individuals in Victoria who just miscalculated $1.5 billion in natural gas revenues, may I remind everyone here, mm-hmm. we're expecting them to step in. We need a neutral third-party inquiry with open access to everything, arm's length away from the politicians, if we're really going to get any answers. Because for that question to the premier, I thought the reporter was a stand-up comic. I was laughing that you want this premier who can't count, who just miscounted natural gas revenues, and then said, oh, I didn't know we had a problem. We expect him to step in?
22: Bob, thanks for that. I mean, I don't think we expect him to do the work, to do the forensic audit and that, but maybe he could appoint somebody to do that. Maybe Councillor Pardeep Kuner could do that. I get your point, though. Debbie in Surrey, go ahead.
23: Oh, hi. My question is, if this Deborah Vonnie, or however you say it, actually lied in court papers and to the courts, why can he not immediately be fired with no severance?
22: Debbie, thanks for that question. I do want to be careful here because, again, these are comments made by the Coquitlam mayor. The Coquitlam mayor did not go there. He did not say he is saying somebody lied because I asked him that. I asked him that on the show yesterday. What he is saying is there are inconsistencies. There are inaccuracies. He asked for those inaccuracies to be fixed, and they weren't. And that affidavit went through. I did specifically ask him, were they inaccuracies that were made by mistake or were they lies? And he said, that he would not go, he was not going to come out and say they were lies, but he did, there was nuanced. He did say you can make your own conclusions from what he was saying. Catherine Urquhart at Global News also asked him, do the police need to be involved? Is there something potentially criminal that has happened here that needs to be investigated? He didn't go there either. He said, no, I'm not saying that. What I'm saying is there were significant inaccuracies, and had the board directors been given the accurate information, they probably would have made different decisions, which I think is pretty huge. But Debbie, thank you for that question, because I think a lot of people have similar questions. Let's go to Diane in Vancouver. Go ahead.
24: Oh, hi. Mr. Dobrovolny, we had an incident with him in Vancouver with some things that were going on in our neighborhood, and he has been very well known to color the truth. So I really think we need a forensic municipal auditor in there, and you can just get rid of most of those mayors who are sitting on that council and approve things like this. It's ridiculous. Look at their offices, where they are. They need to be in a shack somewhere so maybe they'll get things done properly.
22: All right, Diane, thank you for that. I don't think elected officials need to work in shacks, but I do get your point, and thank you for that call. Again, these are comments that were made by Coquitlam Mayor Richard Stewart. These comments, these allegations, There has not been a court case about these. Nothing has been proven in court. There are allegations that are out there, and there was a call for something to be done, to be looked at, that there be some kind of accountability and figure out what the heck happened and why we are now potentially looking at a project that started at less than $700 million and is now going to cost taxpayers what some are saying could be as high as $5.5 billion. If you didn't get through on the open line, call me on the Buzz line, 604-331-BUZZ. That is 331-2899. We'll share some of your comments a bit later on. When we come back, though, it is Tuesday afternoon, and that means it's time to check in with criminal lawyer Michael Chapray. This is a very, very interesting case. It has to do with a food company, a restaurant, and the BC Human Rights Tribunal. Why they were ordered to pay $85,000, and celebrity justice. Michael's also going to weigh in on the long-delayed case regarding Tupac. That's coming up.
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6: Hi, I'm Adrienne Gear, president of the BC Nurses Union. Labor Day is a reminder that generations of workers organized and fought for the rights workers have today. This summer, 60,000 nurses across British Columbia took lawful job action during the longest nursing strike in our province's history. During this time, nearly 6,000 nurses reported intimidation and harassment from their employers, including threats of discipline. Labor Day reminds us that workers' rights are won through struggle and that every generation has a responsibility to defend them. To every nurse who courageously showed up for one another on behalf of our patients, and to the labor allies and members of the public who joined us in solidarity, thank you.
8: Our world is changing fast, but the plan remains the same. Ask the questions, explain the answers, provide the context. When and where BC needs it most. Global News. Navigate the now.
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0: Hey, it's the Moj, and it's a big test for the BC Lions as they take on the CFL's top team in the Montreal Alouettes. 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
2: Global news at 12:30. I'm Emma Albert. A floating island spotted in the reservoir of the WAC Bennett Dam in BC's interior is drawing interest after images began appearing online this summer. BC Hydro spokesman Bob Gammer says he thought the initial reports were a hoax until satellite images confirmed the island's existence in mid-August. The island is believed to be based on unstable logs and decaying debris that may have broken free from the shore. Gammer says boaters should stay away from the island, and BC Hydro is monitoring the situation. As BC kids head back to school, a local charity is working to make sure they don't have to worry about where their next meal is coming from. Backpack Buddies has been working to provide healthy food to children across the Lower Mainland for more than 15 years. It specifically works with school districts to help families that experience gaps in proper meals on weekends. This year, it's launching a campaign highlighting childhood hunger and how it can be behind any family's front door. The charity's co-founder, Emily Ann King, says demand for help is set to reach new highs.
7: We're bracing ourselves this back-to-school season for the demand we know is waiting for us. And we have a wait list that we're tackling each and every year. And we're very excited this year. We're going to be adding about 1,700 kids to the program. So by July, we'll be supporting 8,500 children every week across the province. But, you know, we know we're just scratching the surface.
2: She notes that there are 288,000 kids in the province facing food insecurity, or about one in three. That's up from one in five when it first began in 2012. Premier David Eby is touting his government's record on education just days before the new school year. Eby toured the new Stride Avenue Community Elementary in Burnaby this morning, along with Education Minister Lisa Baer. 23 new and improved schools are opening this school year. The premier says there have now been 250 major school capital projects completed or in the works since 2017. Still, he recognizes there's more work to be done.
9: There's somebody out there watching right now saying, where is our new school? What I can say is that we have $1.5 billion in capital to build new schools in the province in the budget this year. We have $4 billion over the next 3 years. We are committed to ensuring high quality schools in every corner of the province.
2: Premier Eby is thanking parents who have children going to a school that needs to be upgraded or are in a community that's growing quickly and is facing overcrowding for their patience. Environment Canada says the first fall storm of the season is set to bring heavy rain and strong winds to parts of BC's coast. Environment Canada has issued a special weather statement for BC's north and central coasts, including Prince Rupert, Kitimat, and Bella Bella. The weather statement also covers the west coast of Vancouver Island, stretching from Zabalos in the north to Souk near the Victoria area. Environment Canada says the storm is expected to bring heavy rainfall today that could trigger localized flooding and increase the risk for landslides, while winds are expected to peak tonight. Global News Time is 12:33. Now the latest CKNW traffic.
12: Crews are on scene to a crash in Abbotsford on Babbage Street and George Ferguson Way with delays in all directions. There's also a collision in Surrey on Scott Road at 110th Avenue. That's mainly affecting northbound traffic. 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I'm Trish Jewison in the CKNW Traffic Center.
2: And now for the Global Sky Tracker weather. Today, we're seeing increasing cloudiness this afternoon, a high of 21 for the day. Tonight, mainly cloudy with a 40% chance of showers and a low of 15. Tomorrow, cloudy skies, a 40% chance of showers in the morning with periods of rain beginning late in the morning, a high of 18 for tomorrow. Overnight, periods of rain with a low of 13 into Thursday. On that day, we're going to see a mix of sun and clouds at the high of 19. And Friday, clear skies with a high of 20. Outside CKNW in downtown Vancouver, it's 21 degrees. On the markets, the Dow is down 421, the TSX is down 444, and the Canadian dollar is trading lower at 71.98 cents US. Global News Time is 12:34. I'm Emma Albert.

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1: Well, it is Tuesday afternoon, and that means it's time for us to take a look at some of the legal stories making news headlines. Joining us is Michael Shapray, criminal lawyer with Stern Shapray Criminal Lawyers. Michael, great to talk with you again.
2: Good to be back. Hope you had a good summer so far.
1: So far, yes. Like all summers, it has flown by. I hope you did as well. We've got some very interesting stories to get to today. The first one has to do with a toxic work environment and a local restaurant. What's happening here?
2: Yeah, you know, it's a story involving Fresh Slice Pizza, who obviously a well-known chain of pizza restaurants across Canada, many of them in the Lower Mainland. And we talked about another lawsuit they were involved in with franchises a number of months ago. But this one has to do with a British Columbia Human Rights Tribunal and a decision that was just released this week, finding against the company and this CEO of the company, finding of human rights violations and the awarding of $85,000 plus interest to the complainants under that as a result of what was alleged to be a toxic work environment and derogatory comments made about Muslim and Iranian people. So a pretty stark and high-profile ruling by the BC Human Rights Tribunal against a relatively high-profile and well-known

0: process for making a complaint, and it allows a filing of a complaint, and then for a hearing to take place. That is what happened here, and evidence was called, and the tribunal made its decision. It could work its way into the courts. There can be appeals that go from the tribunal to the British Columbia Supreme Court on appeal, but this is a tribunal set up to deal with things that are alleged to be like this, which are human rights complaints.
1: And I know you touched on this, but and the allegations or what it was that the tribunal found made this a toxic work environment. But does this also bring into question how conversations are recorded or how conversations can be taken and how people kind of gather that type of evidence?
0: Yes, because we know from the decision in this case that reviewed the evidence that there was a audio recording of the CEO making some of these derogatory comments and saying some of the things, calling this person an idiot and dumb, and other comments about their background and nationality, that was recorded on a audio recording that the person was not aware of. The person recording it was aware of it, but the person making the comments was not aware that they were being recorded. And that was admitted into evidence and became sort of the linchpin of the case, as well as to challenge the credibility of the CEO, who initially denied making some of the comments and making some of the statements that were alleged against them. So this is a secret audio recording that was used in evidence in this case.
1: Right, and I'm hopefully remembering my media law when we're talking about this. But in BC, isn't it that one person has to know, and so the person making the recording knows? So does that in itself make it so it would be admissible, or it's actually, yes, it's a secret recording, but it's not like anything illegal has happened there?
0: No, so what happens is the Criminal Code of Canada nationally makes secret wiretapping and secret, room probes and stuff illegal. The police can go and get a warrant and have phones tapped and put room probes in places if they can convince a judge of that. An individual private citizen can't do that. But what's called a one-party consent in Canada, the criminal law allows for one party to a conversation, whether it be in person or by phone, as long as one party is consenting to the recording. So if I were on a private conversation with you and decided to record it, as long as I'm consenting to recording my own conversation with you, that is allowed. So people can surreptitiously record conversations with other people who are unaware that they're being recorded. And that is somewhat unique to Canadian law, but it's clearly allowed under Canadian law, and that type of behavior is not criminalized.
1: And Michael, the $85,000 awarded in this case, does that seem like a reasonable amount?
0: Well, the tribunal decision outlined how they came up with that. And a chunk of that is more mechanical. They looked at what they call the constructive dismissal. The person was saying, look, I really couldn't do my job anymore because tasks were taken away and everything else. They took the salary and divided it by the number of months until the person could find another job and came up with about $45,000 on that. The other $40,000 was based on an amount for loss of dignity, feelings, and self-respect. That is more focused on, the personal characteristics of the person who claims that they were had their human rights violated, and it's a little bit more arbitrary, but it's an amount that's there to send a message that employers can't breach people's human rights, and if they do, there will be consequences, punitive financial consequences in that regard.
1: All right, let's move on to another story. And I know we've talked about this one in the past. It has to do with a former Surrey RCMP officer pleaded guilty to breach of trust, a sentence now of 18 months in jail. What do we know about that?
0: Yeah, so this is a case of a former Surrey RCMP officer that there was a report about or a tip to the RCMP shortly after he started working that he was involved in buying drugs and criminal activities on behalf of his own criminal associates, even though he had been made a RCMP officer and gone through the training and depot and everything else.

0: And it led to a fascinating undercover operation where they recruited this corrupt cop who they suspected was involved in this based on a tip to work as an undercover officer himself with a fake other undercover officer. So it was a whole scenario targeting a fake drug operation. And they had 43 scenarios between this person acting as an undercover officer with the target person who didn't realize he was being investigated and this wasn't a real undercover operation. And then another 16 scenarios with this false target. And they gathered evidence that this person was prepared to engage in all of these criminal activities in the scenario. And it led to his phone being seized at the end of it all. A whole plan to skim money from the RCMP being uncovered that he was prepared to do, and evidence from within his own phone that showed that he was texting photos of information and documents and confidential information to other people and using computers to gather personal information of people. So really a very calculated and focused police investigation into one of their own that brought a very solid case to the court. And breach of trust charges, and now a sentencing of a real jail sentence, which I would have to suggest from my experience, a police officer going to jail is much harder time even than a regular citizen going to jail because of their role in law enforcement and the criminal justice system. So a very serious sentence for breach of trust in this case.
1: Very interesting case. I do want to get to our celebrity justice story today because I know a lot of people are talking about this is the conviction in the long-delayed case against Tupac. And is the moral here, if you're going to write a memoir, don't confess to being involved in murder in the memoir?
0: I mean, fascinating what became the core of a case that took 30 years to bring someone to trial. And that has to do with this this person's memoir and other police statements and essentially placing himself in the vehicle from which the shots were fired that killed Tupac Shakur as well as injured Suge Knight, a well-known record producer. And even though the memoir itself and other police statements weren't entirely consistent, the prosecutor was able to piece together a case based on this person's own words that convicted him of being involved in the murder and orchestrating it. Not the shooter himself, but convicted of murder with a deadly weapon. And yeah, if you're going to kill someone and you feel that it's worthwhile to tell anybody, you shouldn't, and you certainly shouldn't start writing books and selling them, admitting your own involvement in one of the most high-profile unsolved murders, I would say, in the U.S. in many, many, many decades.
1: It did seem weird, and then to have him say, "Oh no, I kind of made that up. That was just to sell the books. I didn't actually do that." But in this case, is it strange that, like you said, he wasn't the shooter? He had a role in this, but was still convicted of murder.
0: No, I think well, first of all, on your first point, yeah, his defense lawyer had to argue that their own client was a liar. That's always a tough sell to a jury. My client's a liar, but don't convict him. That's a tough one. And secondly, with respect to being convicted of the murder but not the shooter, that is something that's available in Canadian law as well. You're a party to the murder if you supply the gun, if you drive the getaway car, if you plan it, if you hire someone. That can all make you a party to the murder, a part of the murder, and different roles for different people. You don't have to be the person who pulled the trigger to be convicted of murder. And in this case, the evidence doesn't suggest that he was the shooter. We have other suspects for that, but they're not alive anymore. But that he was someone who orchestrated and arranged certain things. And as a result, he gets convicted of the murder, even though he wasn't the shooter.
1: It's a very interesting case. I know it's making a lot of headlines today. Michael, we'll leave it there, but thank you again. Great to talk with you, and we will check in with you next week.
0: You as well. Speak to you soon.
1: That is Michael Chaparet, criminal lawyer with Stern Chaparet Criminal Lawyers. 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When we come back, yesterday on the show, we were talking about bad driving, specifically people who accelerate when somebody is passing them in the fast lane. Well, we got some interesting calls on that topic. Stay with us. I'll share those right after this.
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4: Cruiser on scene to a crash in Surrey, southbound on King George Boulevard at 92nd Avenue with delays in all directions. And there's an accident in Richmond on Westminster Highway on route to southbound Highway 99. 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I'm Trish Jewison in the CKNW Traffic Center.
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1: 12:52 on this Tuesday afternoon. Well, on the show yesterday, we were talking about bad driving, specifically people who accelerate when they are being passed, something that you can get a ticket for, a hefty fine, and even points. And we were talking with traffic expert Grant Gottkatrow.
9: We're going to talk about passing lanes as opposed to the highway that runs through, you know, Highway 1.
1: Sure.
9: Talking more about passing lanes, so the one where it's like passing lane is 2 kilometers ahead, and also when you're just passing on a regular dotted solid line in a two-way roadway. Yes, it is illegal to accelerate when you're being passed, but that's on those two considerations there. Not if you're driving through Highway 1 at Willingdon and you're just trying to pass someone, and that's different. We're talking about those two specific scenarios I've given you. And there's two applicable charges there. There's obviously speeding up while being passed, which is 3 points and $109 fine. But the other one is drive without consideration for others, which is what some people would not realize would be that's what I would charge. And that's $196 fine and 6 points. And that's going to hit you more in the pocket. Plus, if you're accelerating while someone's passing you, besides being completely ignorant, you're going to create a situation that could result in potential road rage and then criminal action, right? So this is the problem with that. So there's an escalation. And I'm not talking about the people that get into the passing lane, you know, when it goes to two lanes, and then they go into the slow lane, but then they accelerate, right? We've all driven past people like that. Those people are just, they're not driving with their cruise control on, so human nature, they get into a passing lane even though they're the ones slowing everyone down. They accelerate. Feel sorry for people like that, but don't get mad at them. They're struggling. They shouldn't be driving.
1: All right. They shouldn't be driving. Well, we got some great calls on that, not only about passing, but also about other bad behavior.
15: I find it very interesting that people don't know how to use their turning signals. So I've lately, for the last year or so, been keeping an eye on that. And you know what I find surprisingly enough? That you wouldn't believe how many commercial vehicles, courier vehicles, delivery people, cab drivers that don't use their turning signals. And as far as it goes for police cars, why don't they drive with their lights on? Why are their lights always off? Like their headlights, they're always off. Even when it's starting to get dark out, I notice police vehicles have their headlights off.
1: All right, thank you for those calls as well. I also got a text to the Buzz line from Dylan saying, by far the most dangerous driving habit out there is the people who don't signal their turns or lane changes. He says, I mean, it's not like you have to strike a flare and hold it out the window. They build turn signals right into the steering wheels these days. Use them. Thank you for that text as well. If you want to talk about this or anything else, give me a call on the Buzz line, 604-331-BUZZ, 331-2899. We can share some of those later on in the show or later on in the week. When we come back, the Prime Minister says, hey, Canada could return to the negotiating table if America, if the U.S. changes its tone. Well, how likely is it that's going to happen? We'll get into that right after the news.
16: It was identified in early elementary that Byron struggled with fine motor skill and had significant learning challenges. Byron is now in his final year of high school. As a single mom of three, the cost of tuition for a school like this posed a barrier for our family. So the funding helped Byron to access education in a way that made sense for him.
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31: Global News, 1 p.m. Good afternoon. I'm Emma Albert. Heads up for BC Ferries passengers. Travel between Horseshoe Bay and Nanaimo remains impacted due to a broken down vessel. The Queen of Cowichan is offline due to a mechanical difficulty, and all sailings have been canceled today, with morning sailings at risk of cancellation tomorrow. Passenger Jacqueline Schultz expressing her frustration to Global News.
32: I mean, you cannot rely on them. I mean, you want to come and you maybe want to fly out to Vancouver Airport. You can't do that. We live on the island. I mean, we always have to fly basically from Nanaimo or Comox. Otherwise, you just can't trust the ferries.
31: Meantime, Premier David Eby addressing the reliability issues at BC Ferries this morning.
33: The Minister of Transportation has been clear with BC Ferries around our expectations related to performance. These are aging vessels, but that's no excuse. They need to have the maintenance in place to ensure they operate properly, and I know he and his team are on top of that.
31: He acknowledges the company is dealing with an aging fleet, but says the ships need to be maintained properly to keep passengers moving. BC Ferries adding Queen of Oak Bay sailings between Horseshoe Bay and Nanaimo are still running, and alternate service is available via Tawasin to Duke Point. Two other C-class vessels have also experienced trouble since the weekend. The Queen of Surrey and Queen of Coquitlam both broke down Saturday, affecting travel between Vancouver and Gibson's. One Metro Vancouver mayor is calling for a public reckoning on the decision-making that led to the multi-billion dollar increase for the North Shore Wastewater Treatment Plant. Coquitlam Mayor Richard Stewart says he wants to expose how Metro Vancouver mishandled the situation with Acciona, the treatment plant contractor, before that company was fired in 2021. The project was initially budgeted at $700 million. It is now ballooned to nearly $4 billion and is years behind schedule. Stewart wants an investigation into how information surrounding the Acciona file was withheld. Meantime, Premier David Eby says the gong show that continues at Metro Vancouver needs to come to an end.
33: I've instructed the Minister of Municipal Affairs and Housing to prepare options for the province to step in. I've had a conversation with the chair of the board, Mike Hurley. I really had hoped that Metro Vancouver would be able to sort this out. There's a lot of strong leaders. I have confidence in the chair. I have confidence in many of the leaders around the table. And it just doesn't seem to be headed in the right direction. Taxpayers need to have confidence in the work of Metro Vancouver.
31: Richmond Centre independent MLA Han Chan has pleaded not guilty to charges including assault and uttering threats in an alleged case of intimate partner violence. The BC Prosecution Service says Chan has elected a trial by a judge and jury, and the matter will now move to the BC Supreme Court. Chan is set to appear in court next in Vancouver on September 16th. He was elected in 2024 as a conservative, but was removed from caucus in March when the charges came to light, and has said he disagrees with the allegations and will defend himself in court. Mounties say the person alleged to have been behind graffiti at Golden Ears Provincial Park has turned himself in. The rocks at Lower Falls were vandalized in mid-August. At the time, Maple Ridge RCMP said the incident appeared to have been a memorial for a drowning victim. However, it was still criminal as it was done in a protected area. Police say the suspect turned himself in last week and has been released on a promise to appear in court. Investigations by RCMP and BC Parks are still ongoing. Well, it appears the graffiti has since been painted over. Loblaw Companies is increasing the number of new stores it plans to open this year. Canadian Press reporter Jason White says the stores are part of $2.4 billion in planned capital spending this year.
0: The company behind Loblaw's grocery stores and Shoppers Drug Mart says it now expects to open about 75 new locations this year, up from 70.
31: To date this year, Loblaw has opened 38 new grocery stores and pharmacies in Canada, including 21 grocery stores and 17 Shoppers Drug Mart locations. 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
2: Good news in Richmond. Cleared the accident on Westminster Highway on-ramp to southbound Highway 99. That was very quick and there's no leftover volume at all. Watch out for a crash in Surrey, southbound on King George Boulevard at 92nd Avenue. And there's also a crash out in Abbotsford on George Ferguson Way at Babbitt Street. 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I'm Trish Jewison in the CKNW Traffic Center.
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4: Good afternoon. I'm Christy Gordon with your Global Sky Tracker weather forecast. A little bit of cloud cover out there, and we'll continue to see it increase throughout the afternoon hours. Daytime highs are still nice and warmer, up to 21 degrees, which is right where we should be for this time of year. This evening, we are expecting late in the evening a few showers to shift in. It's not going to be a soaker, but we certainly will see a few isolated showers overnight and through the morning hours on Wednesday. The main event picks up late in the morning through the afternoon and evening hours on Wednesday with periods of rain and a high of only 18 degrees. We'll likely continue with rainfall overnight Wednesday. Thursday, we'll start to see conditions ease off. However, we still do have a chance of showers through the early part of the day.
31: Outside CKNW in downtown Vancouver, it's 21 degrees. 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I'm Emma Albert.
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6: When the Americans stop doing memes, stop throwing shade, stop trying to be tough, and start being serious about having those discussions, we can have those discussions, but it's not constructive. But
1: All right, that was the Prime Minister speaking earlier today. You heard him there saying there is a chance of getting back to the negotiating table to resuming trade talks with the United States. But again, Prime Minister Mark Carney saying Canada is willing to return once the tone from the United States changes. This is coming after, as you've been hearing on the news, the Liberal sweep of three by-elections yesterday. So what kind of a position does that leave our country in? Joining me now is Julian Karagiozian, an economist with McGill University, also a professor there. Thank you, Professor, for joining us today.
7: Thank you for having me, Jill.
1: Does it change Canada's position or the amount of leverage Canada might have? Not only the sweeping of the Liberal Party in those three by-elections, but as we heard there, the Prime Minister saying, change your tone and we can get back to the bargaining table.
7: I think it strengthens our position because not only was he given, it was only three by-elections, but not only was he given a clear mandate in these by-elections to take a principled stance with the Trump administration, but it's very popular and it strengthens our position because if we look at the pattern of behavior coming out of the Trump administration, if you do show weakness, they come for more. And so we're standing up for our sovereignty and our economic interests, and I think that strengthens our position.
1: This comes at the same time the Secretary of War in the United States put out a social media post poking fun at some female cadets. The Prime Minister said that was beneath his office, but did say it was very distasteful. That's what we're hearing from others as well. What does that say, though, about the relations between the two countries, that there are still high-up members in the U.S. administration taking these cheap shots?
7: I mean, the relationship between Canada and the United States is immense. It's millions of people with family relations, with friends. So it starts at a very grassroots level and it's got a long history. I don't think that will be damaged so much, but what this does is damage official relations. And that's the problem, because it stalls negotiations and it puts a cloud over business certainty. Businesses need certainty. People need certainty to plan. And this just is toxic. But I don't think it'll do any long-term damage to people-to-people relations.
1: Do you think it will make any difference with the negotiations and where things stand now with the news that Senate Minority Leader Chuck Schumer is introducing legislation to stop these latest tariffs? And I think even singled out and said that this would potentially stop the tariffs against Canada.
7: Well, it's an interesting development. Finally, there's some, you know, people in the Senate and the House. Well, there have been before that are standing up for Canada. We have a long and strong relationship with the United States. I don't think he'll be able to stop it unless he gets a big majority in the Senate. So this will be taken probably to federal court and then the Supreme Court, and it could be struck down there. But that could take a year. It could take 9 months. We don't know, but I think it'll end up in the courts rather than being decided in Congress.
1: And when you look at, again, the relationship between the two countries, there's been so much focus on this side of the border. I mean, there have been comments about this on the U.S. side as well, but we seem to really be putting a lot of stock in at least some of the provinces when it comes to U.S. alcohol. Does the U.S. care whether or not, do they really care whether or not we put U.S. bourbon on our B.C. liquor store or Ontario liquor store shelves?
7: I think the owners of the distilleries do, and the workers who work in them, and the governors of those states, and the members of the House and Senate that are from those states, Kentucky, Tennessee. I don't think the U.S. administration, the Trump administration, Hegseth, Scott Bessent, Treasurer, I don't think they care at all about the interests of these distilleries.
1: I think we have lost our professor. All right, we will try and...
7: Sorry about that. I'm here.
1: Sorry, there you are. Sorry, we lost you for a second. Sorry, you were saying, so yes, and that makes sense. So the owners of the distilleries, the workers, they care, but the administration likely doesn't. So does it bother them, do you think? Or why is it they were spending so much time using that or making that the bargaining chip?
7: Well, that does put a thorn in the administration side because they're getting phone calls, they're getting emails from those governors of those states with the distilleries, with Tennessee Sour Mash Whiskey and Kentucky Bourbon, and the beer-making states and the wine-making states like California. And so it's a thorn or many thorns in their side. And so they have to appear like they're responding, but they didn't respond last year when they had these bans in place, or last fall. They've only really started to concentrate on it recently because of the midterm elections, and President Trump wants to look like he's had a victory. So he's asking us to take off our counter tariffs and countermeasures so that he can have a victory. But what they're demanding is that they keep their tariffs on while we take our countermeasures off. And that was politically and economically just unacceptable for Canada. And I'm happy the Prime Minister had his negotiators walk away.
1: And so does Canada have to follow through with that then and go ahead with those counter tariffs?
7: Well, unless the Trump administration officials come back to the table and want to turn the temperature down and say, you know, cooler heads can prevail, I believe those tariffs will go into effect. The government of Canada has said in clear language several times that we're ready to talk. Please turn down the rhetoric. The 51st state, the governor, and all the other things, the Hegseth shenanigans. And we're ready to talk when you are, but we have to talk. We're not equals, but we have to talk as equals. They're 13 times our size, but there has to be mutual respect, and there has to be a respect of our red lines. We cannot take prohibitive tariffs on our exports while not retaliating. It would be political suicide for the Prime Minister in the next election, but it would also be against Canada's national economic interest.
1: And I think people understand that too, but I guess it's difficult also in that looking at the fact that Canada has to do that, but it's going to be people and businesses, like you said, on the U.S. side, the distilleries and the workers, on the Canada yeah. side, the auto workers and taxpayers. It's going to be people that are the ones who are punished by this, isn't it?
7: Yes, it is. And we've already been suffering in Ontario, in Quebec with aluminum, in Ontario with auto workers, skilled workers in steel right across the country, and in other sectors, lumber and wood products in BC and all the other sectoral tariffs. But what there's some ray of light coming in, because if you look at the latest trade statistics released by the government of Canada in mid-July, it shows that even last year, while our exports fell to the United States by almost 4%, they increased to the rest of the world by 11%. It was just enough to offset it and then some. And so we had some export growth. So we're going to have to take a hit. It's going to be painful. We're going to have to take it no matter what. I do not think the Trump administration is going to relent on auto and steel and other tariffs. And so what we have to do is move as quickly as possible with expanding relations with other countries and with these nation-building projects, seven of which are actually in British Columbia. And I think once those start to gain momentum, we will see real tangible job growth and economic growth. But we're going to have to take a hit in the immediate to short term.
1: And Julian, one final question, because it was something that the Prime Minister reiterated today. He talked about the comments on why those trade negotiations broke down, saying that the United States wanted to have say over other deals, wanted to have say on decisions here in Canada. If that's what caused the talks to break down, and if the United States isn't willing to change anything on that position, where do we go from here?
7: Well, we stay in this state of, you know, tariff wars and trade war, and it could escalate, but this costs the United States as well. And at the end of the day, any kind of leader, even Trump, he has to answer to the people. And even though this is his second and, you know, should be final term, he has to answer. And the MAGA movement, the leaders, and the Republicans,
1: Professor,
7: suffering in the swing states and votes.
1: All right, Professor, we'll have to leave it there. I do yes. so much appreciate you coming on the show. Hi. Thank you for joining us today.
7: Okay.
1: All right, that is Professor Julian Karagesian, an economics professor at McGill University, an economist, talking again about where things go from here when it comes to trade talks and trade in general with the United States. When we come back, in case you missed some of the comments made by the Vancouver Sun's Vaughn Palmer, we are going to revisit his segment. He joins the Mornings with Simi every day, talking about the latest defection from the BC Conservatives and also BC Ferries, some big breakdowns. How do we move on from that? Stay with us.
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2: Cruiser on scene to a crash in Richmond, northbound on Highway 99 before Westminster Highway in the bus lane. There's an accident in Surrey, southbound on King George Boulevard at 92nd Avenue, but you can expect delays in all directions. And watch out for a collision in Abbotsford on George Ferguson Way at Babbitt Street with crews on scene. 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I'm Trish Jewison in the CKNW Traffic Center.
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1: Well, in case you missed it, the Vancouver Sun's Vaughn Palmer joins Mornings with Simi every day, and he talks about what's happening in BC politics. We've started revisiting that segment and playing a couple of highlights from that. And today, no surprise, he talked about the MLA, former now BC Conservative MLA, Alia Warbus, one of the most prominent legislatures in this province, joining the growing number of people exiting that party's caucus, saying that she had lost confidence under new leader Carrie Lynn Finley. Here's what Vaughn had to say about that defection.
15: Alia Warbus, she's one of the most effective members they had, and surprisingly so. You go back 2 years, and John Rustad is the leader, and he announces that he's House Leader. That's the key strategist, manager of the troops in the legislature, understanding the rules of the legislature, which the opposition really needs to know in order to get anywhere. And Rustad announces he's appointing Alia Warbus as his House Leader, and we all went, really? She's never been in the House? Indigenous woman. Yes, her father was the Lieutenant Governor of British Columbia, so she does know a thing or two about how the system works. But really skeptical choice. And she did a terrific job. Again, Scott, and you know this because we've been covering government in detail, the Conservatives are losing some of their most effective members. The people that are leaving are really good at their jobs for the most part. And I see this one and just went like, good heavens, what's left? And then the other thing that's fascinating is you look at the social media response on this, from the internet trolls and crackpots that are still 100% behind Finley. Good riddance. We've gotten rid of another liberal, right? And it's like they keep purifying the party this way, and they'll be down to a dozen members in the legislature, if that. So it really is a fascinating narrative to watch, and it's happening in real time. It's like one a day. So I looked at and I thought, man, you folks you don't have very many people as good as she is, and she's gone.
1: And they also talked about BC Ferries. And as you've been hearing in the news, some more breakdowns, especially what we've been talking about, the Sunshine Coast, to some challenges, but also for people traveling between Horseshoe Bay and Departure Bay, cancellations today, possibly tomorrow as well.
15: I was thinking back this morning 4 years ago when there was huge problems with delivery of ferry services. Interruption of services, ferries were not reliable, all kinds of problems. And John Horgan, nearing the end of his time as premier, steps in and fires the CEO of BC Ferries, Mark Collins. $1 million plus severance. Horgan defends it. He says people waiting in line to get on the ferry and wondering hell where the ferry is, probably asking, why didn't we do this sooner? Okay, so you're the premier. You made the decision. You fired the CEO. You brought in your own team. David Eby takes over. He continues that team. And the question you have is this the solution? The New Democrats, they've got 4 years to take charge of the thing. And what are we getting? Well, we're getting interruption of services, and the ferries are unreliable, and people are coming out and saying, like, how long is it going to take to fix this problem? You know, yeah, well, they're building new ships. They're building those in China. Is that the answer? They're having trouble with the ferries that were built in Germany. You notice the ones that keep getting laid up, one of them is, you know, you sort of went German engineering, like, you wouldn't expect that problem. So I'm looking at it and going, how long before the New Democrats start wearing their solution to the problem? Because it didn't work. Now, you had Joy McPhail, who was brought in to clean house there, former NDP cabinet minister. She quietly left this spring. And near as I can determine, she's given no interviews about why she left or whether she'd just had enough of how difficult it is to improve the ferry service. But it's still a big problem. What did we get for $1 million in severance on Mark Collins? Did we get a better service? Is it really better? Yeah, they can point to some stats, but I still think the bottom line for, and I know living on the island, if you need to get to the mainland, or if you need to get back from the mainland to the island, whether it's a medical appointment or a meeting or family or whatever it is, or a reservation you've got in a hotel or a resort, if you need to get there, you don't rely on BC Ferries. That's the problem.
1: All right, that is definitely a problem. That was the Vancouver Sun's Vaughn Palmer speaking earlier today on Mornings with Simi. When we come back, why British Columbians have a very negative financial outlook. Stay with us.
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32: 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Today on the show, the North Shore sewage plant started at $700 million. One Surrey councillor now says the real number is $5.5 billion. That's coming up on the Jazz Duhal show right after the 3 o'clock news.
31: Global News at 1:30. I'm Emma Albert. The devastating wildfire that was compared to a bomb going off near Summerland has been declared under control. BC Wildfire has updated the status of the Bald Range fire, which still sits at more than 251 square kilometers in size. That's more than twice the size of the city of Vancouver. The devastating blaze first sparked on August 7th and forced the entire district of Summerland to be evacuated. Approximately 150 structures were damaged and destroyed in Summerland and neighboring communities, including Falder, Garnet Coconut Valley and Meadow Valley. Many residents are still working through the heartbreaking process of assessing the damage or destruction of their homes and livelihoods. BC Premier David Eby is expressing his disgust over a controversial social media post from U.S. Defense Secretary Pete Hegseth, calling it an embarrassment. Eby's comments come after Hegseth posted a photo on X of two women in uniform at a cadet training center in Vernon, adding the caption, quote, "This is real." Eby says he recently met with military leadership from around the world, including the U.S., at an event in Victoria about cooperation. He says Hegseth's message reflects accurately on the Donald Trump White House.
0: It tells you everything you need to know about the amateur hour, distracted, bizarre leadership that Americans are being subjected to right now that includes a pointless, stupid, self-defeating trade war against Canada, of all countries in the world.
31: Prime Minister Mark Carney has already commented on Hegseth's post, calling it beneath their office. Senate Minority Leader Chuck Schumer is set to introduce legislation to stop U.S. President Donald Trump's latest tariffs as Democrats ramp up their affordability messaging ahead of midterm elections. The new bill attempts to rein in the new tariffs on Canadian goods and the separate duties the Trump administration says are linked to forced labor in supply chains. However, Canadian press reporter Jason White says the legislation is largely symbolic.
2: The legislation's unlikely to pass a U.S. Congress where both houses are controlled by Republicans, let alone survive Trump's presidential veto.
31: Trump last month hit Canada with 50% tariffs on multiple goods, ranging from hockey sticks and cement to honey, after trade talks between the two nations broke down. Canada is set to respond with its own set of retaliatory duties next week. A new report from RBC Economics says Canada's housing market appears to be finally taking steps toward a recovery.
3: The report says the process is unlikely to be uniform across the country, with prolonged market corrections in Ontario and BC having lasting effects on sentiment. RBC says the turnaround has come too late to prevent countrywide declines in home resales and prices this year, but it does see those metrics posting increases in 2027. However, it says a broad turnaround is not a guarantee given certain risks to the Canadian economy, like the U.S. trade war and conflict in the Middle East. Michelle Zedekian, The Canadian Press.
31: Now over to the markets. The Dow is down 419 today, the TSX down 445. The Canadian dollar is trading lower at 71.96 cents U.S. Global News Time is 133. Now the latest CKNW traffic.
4: Crews are on scene to a crash in Richmond, northbound on Highway 99, just before Westminster Highway in the bus lane. Delays for a crash in Surrey, southbound on King George Boulevard at 92nd Avenue. And crews are on scene to a collision in Abbotsford on George Ferguson Way at Babbitt Street. 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In the CKNW Traffic Center, I'm Trish Jewison.
5: Good afternoon. I'm Christy Gordon with your Global Sky Tracker weather forecast. Pretty nice day out there today. We're going to continue with increasing cloud as we head through the next few hours. And tonight we'll see a few showers shift in, and we'll continue with a few isolated showers tomorrow morning. But the main event is late in the morning and through the latter part of the day, Wednesday, where we'll see periods of rain, gusty conditions, as well as a high of only 18 degrees, which is certainly below seasonal for this time of year. Wednesday night, we'll continue with rainfall. It will ease off on Thursday. However, I'm keeping in still a slight chance of showers, especially earlier in the day.
31: Outside CKNW in downtown Vancouver, it's 20 degrees. I'm Emma Albert.
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1: Thanks for being with us on this Tuesday afternoon. Well, if somebody asked you how you're feeling about your finances and if you had a negative reaction, you would not be alone, because some new research that has been done by the Cooperators suggests that here in British Columbia, we have the most negative financial outlook in the country. So why is this happening, and is there anything we can do about it? Joining me now to talk more about these findings is Nairos Tanyos, financial advisor at Cooperators. Nairos, thank you for being with us today.
7: Hey, thank you for having me.
1: Can you take us through some of the findings? I know you were asking people about financial positivity, about retirement plans. What did you hear from Canadians, and I suppose more specifically, British Columbians?
7: Yeah, and in British Columbia, it's no secret that housing is a big big cost for most families and individuals that live here. It's not out of the ordinary where I'm talking with a family and almost half of their monthly income is going into whether it's they're renting or owning a house, whether it's a mortgage or they're paying rent, half of it going into that plus their basic utilities. So I can definitely sense and feel the pressure.
1: And even when we've been talking about, I guess if we break out renting versus owning, with some of the rents coming down in BC, but still, I suppose, looking at mortgage rates for people that maybe are renewing, are you seeing, has the number as far as people who are worried about that, has that changed much?
7: Yeah, I mean, we've noticed a little bit of a relief when it comes to rental charges and housing pricing and things like that. But when it comes down to it and the overall picture for families, it's still the number one expense for them that I'm seeing. And it's, you know, it's still a big obstacle for most families.
1: You also asked people about retirement and not only saving for retirement, but being able to perhaps put a number on it, on when retirement might be possible. I think the word that I had seen in the survey was bleak. What did you hear from people?
7: Yeah, I mean, it's hard to think of retirement when you're trying to figure out how to pay your bills month to month. So I totally understand what most families are going through, if they're trying to figure out how to pay their monthly mortgage.

0: To your point there, the fact that savings might not be a big priority isn't because maybe people don't want to. It's that for many of us, it's just really difficult. You don't even have perhaps that money at the end of the month to put away. Is there also the sense, like you said, starting earlier rather than later, that people will kind of shrug their shoulders and think, well, it's too late to start now?
1: Yeah, I mean, what I see is people even thinking, hey, what's $100 going to do if I, you know, $100 a month, what's that going to do? But you'll be surprised. I think if you start somewhere, like start now and build on that as you move forward and you're working with your financial advisor, if you say, you know what, yeah, I'm starting at $100 a month, but now I can bring it up to $150, that will make a big difference in the long term with compounded interest and growth. So I'm a big believer in starting early, and don't worry about the amount, just challenge yourself and work towards that goal.
0: One of the other parts of the survey that I found interesting was looking at career and how people are feeling about their career, about advancing their career. And the numbers seemed pretty high from people. And maybe it was the age or the specific circumstances of the respondents, but they seemed quite high for people who said they weren't really interested in advancing their careers.
1: Yeah, and I think it has to do with the pressure of what we're talking about here, the housing cost. That young people when they're graduating from university and finding a corporate job, you know, the traditional way was to move up the ladder, but that takes time, and when you have the housing pressure plus now you're adding the student loans to it, sometimes individuals will look for, you know, let me put in more hours, work a second job, instead of really focusing on what's best long term for them. They're just trying to survive now. So it does make sense why British Columbians are feeling that way. And I understand it. However, I think the main point here is just focus on what you can control and start early.
0: All right. The message, start early or as soon as you can. Nyros, thank you for joining us, for going through these survey results. I appreciate you making the time today.
1: Thank you, Jill. Appreciate it. Thank you.
0: That is Nyros Tanyos, a financial advisor at Co-operators. Well, when we come back, you might have heard about some ferry breakdowns. In one incident, the police had to be called. This happening at the same time, the BC Ferry and Marine Workers Union has joined others saying it is time for a game plan when it comes to building ferries in this province. We're going to check in with the BC Ferry Workers Union when we return.
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4: We'll start with the good news. Clear to crash in Richmond, northbound on Highway 99, just before Westminster Highway from the bus lane. So it's just a bit of leftover volume through there now. Still got a collision in Abbotsford on George Ferguson Way at Babbage Street, and cruiser on scene to a crash in Surrey, southbound on King George Boulevard at 92nd Avenue. 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I'm Trish Jewison in the CKNW Traffic Center.
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9: 1:46 on this Tuesday afternoon. Well, you might have heard this on the news. A coalition of unions has launched a new campaign. It's called Build Them Here. And it is calling on BC Ferries to not only build future ferries in BC, but to put forward a game plan, some kind of blueprint that shows how and when this is going to happen. This comes at the same time we're dealing with a few issues with some BC ferries. And joining me now to talk more about this is Eric McNeely, Provincial President of the BC Ferry and Marine Workers Union. Eric, thank you for coming back on the show.
10: Well, thanks for the interest, Joe. Really appreciate it.
9: Well, before we get to the coalition, I do want to talk about this initiative and the idea of building ferries here. But I also am so glad you're here because I wanted to touch base with you. We've been hearing on the news and we've been seeing very frustrated passengers because of a turbocharger issue on one of the vessels having a huge impact and canceling some of the routes between West Vancouver and Departure Bay in Nanaimo. Do you know the status of how things are, or how has that been for workers?
10: Yeah, so it's been a challenge for workers. Not only does it put stress on the vessel crew, but I think as was reported in the news, there was a few incidents Sunday evening where the members of the public were frustrated. And we saw that with the route for Langdale, and then we saw a more significant event in Nanaimo last night, where there was people very frustrated by the lack of reliability. And so that creates challenges for our terminal staff, and at one point the RCMP had to be called. And so I think it highlights one of the challenges that ferry workers have, which is when the system isn't working the way that people expect it. Unfortunately, sometimes a small minority of the traveling public does take that frustration out on workers.
9: Yeah, so in this case, so the RCMP were called, like you said, to the departure Bay terminal in Nanaimo. Understand that some customers, I think the word used was that they became irate, and when they learned that the 4 p.m. sailing was canceled, one person started blocking traffic, saying he was going to miss a flight. What does the crew, or what do the ferry workers do? I mean, obviously call the RCMP, but what do you do in a scenario like that?
10: Yeah, I mean, really what we try to do the best of times is share information on why there's a delay and what the other options are or what the delay may look like. In the vast majority of cases, people are understanding. Sometimes they're not. And, you know, I had family traveling this morning, actually, that were impacted by the sailing. And that meant that they had a vehicle. They're moving their whole house and effects to the mainland. And they were trying to find reservations. And you know, there's understandable frustration, especially when you have tight timelines. But again, it's not the workers in uniform that are causing the challenges. We're doing everything we can to keep the ferries running safely and on time. But it all depends on the tools we provide and resources we have to do that work.
9: And I guess concerns as well that there could be more cancellations tomorrow.
10: Yeah, I think that's always a concern, especially, you know, summer coming up on the long weekend for Labor Day. It's very high traffic, and you know, any disruption is a challenge, and especially so on a long weekend, which there often seems to be challenges on long weekends.
9: Something Vaughn Palmer mentioned earlier today was, and I don't know if there's a link here, but he was making the connection that the ferries that are breaking, that we're seeing these issues, are these tend to be the German-built ferries. And that ties into, again, this campaign that has been launched, and I know your union is part of it, to show the blueprint, show the work on how ferries moving forward are going to be built in BC. Why is it important that we bring that building into the province, that it is something that's done here in BC?
10: Well, I think, yeah, you know, you've hit it right on the nail on the head there. The big piece we see with vessels that are produced domestically is that, you know, our parts are sourced domestically, and quite often the repair teams are local. With internationally purchased vessels, quite often that means relying on internationally sourced parts, so sort of subject to the whims of the international supply chain, and sometimes that means even flying in international repair teams. All of that potentially delays vessels' return to service, meaning people are waiting for ferries longer, or you know, their trips entirely are canceled. So there's a real benefit to building here in BC, here in Canada. And, you know, we're in the middle of a trade war. You know, if buying groceries at the grocery store matters where you buy them from, it sure seems that it would be logical that where BC Ferries spends billions of dollars matters too. And that provides, you know, economic impact to the province. Not just at BC Ferries, not just at shipyards, but across the supply chain and into tax revenue as well for the government, which does put money in towards BC Ferries.
9: We know the premier came under fire for the last contract being awarded to China and the ferries being built there. Part of the response was that there was no domestic offer or proposal to build the ferries, that it was cheaper to do it this way. How do you think that changes? How is it that the ferries can be made locally, can be made here in BC, made in Canada, and still come in at a cost where riding the ferries is affordable?
10: Yeah, so you're right. Premier Eby said about a year ago that it was too late to cancel the contract with China, but it wasn't too late to make sure the next four vessels would be built here. And we haven't really seen a lot of that action take place. So I think, you know, looking back in hindsight, you see that BC Ferries and BC has been able to build many, many ferries. We've done it before. And one of the ways that that can be done is with split build, so different yards making different pieces of the ferry and then bringing them together. The Spirit of Vancouver Island, the Spirit of British Columbia are examples of that style of build that was successful in using multiple shipyards to build. And, you know, if you're looking at costs, and that's always going to be a factor, you know, looking at costs, it can't just be just the sticker price of the ferry. It has to be, what are the full impacts to the system as a long-term ability to maintain the ferry system? And then what are the financial impacts to our communities, to our supply chains, to our education facilities? You know, we look at these four major vessels that are being built in China, and we estimate that to be about 10,000 person hours of skilled work. That's work that we're shipping overseas and not reinvesting here in BC. And I think that's vitally important to consider in the sticker price as well. And I think also there's an opportunity for the provincial government and the federal government to step up more and address ferry costs and ferry fares in the same way perhaps that the East Coast gets funding for their ferries.
9: Right. So moving to a scenario, because I get what you're saying about bringing the work here, especially when we're talking about mills closing down and other sectors losing jobs, bringing those jobs back into BC, getting them so people are working. But if that then means it becomes prohibitive for people to ride the ferries, that people simply can't afford them, are you saying we need to go into a scenario where there's more subsidies?
10: Well, I think there's certainly opportunities for government to do more. BC Ferries is an extension of the highway system. And I think really, when you look at the amount of revenue that would be generated through building ferries in British Columbia and in Canada, that revenue would help offset some of those costs or some of those additional inputs from the government. So I think there's a way to do it that makes sense and also helps build BC's shipbuilding industry and increase the capacity. It's one thing to say you need ships in short order. It's another thing to realize that these ships get older and older every year, and there should be a long-term plan for replacement. And what we think we heard with the Chinese builds was, well, basically BC Ferries couldn't wait, is what they were saying. Mm-hmm. I mean, I'm looking at a list of ships right now, and there's ships built in the 60s, 70s, 80s, into the 90s, and, all of those vessels are going to need repair. BC Ferries has more vessels in the water right now than the Royal Canadian Navy. And we have a plan for the naval fleet renewal. We have a plan for the Coast Guard fleet renewal. It makes sense that there should be a logical plan for the ferry fleet.
9: All right. Well, Eric McNeely, I appreciate you coming on the show and talking about this, as well as some of the challenges that we've been seeing the past couple of days. We'll leave it there for today, but thanks again for your time.
10: Thank you, Jill. Have a good day.
9: You too. That is Eric McNeely, provincial president at the BC Ferry and Marine Workers Union. If you want to talk about this or anything on your mind, please let me know. It is quite something when, I get it. If you're going on a ferry, you're going to get a flight, so you're going somewhere and the ferry's canceled. I get how frustrating that can be, but you've got to think there's a better way of dealing with it than blocking traffic and becoming so irate that the RCMP have to be called. But again, anything on your mind, leave me a message on the Buzz Line or send me an email, jill@cknw.com. When we come back, Canadian Blood Services is asking once again for donations. However, they've teamed up with a couple of other countries. This has not been done before, and we're going to find out more about that campaign and what specifically they are looking for. We are also going to be giving away some tickets, so stay tuned, because in the 2 o'clock hour, we are giving away another 4-pack of tickets to see the BC Lions. Coming up a bit later on this month. Stay with us. Your news is next.
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25: Hi, it's Jazz Duhal. Today on the show, the North Shore sewage plant started at $700 million. One Surrey councillor now says the real number is $5.5 billion. That's coming up on the Jazz Duhal Show right after the 3 o'clock news.
9: Global news at 2 p.m. I'm Emma Albert. Coquitlam RCMP are asking drivers to check their dash cam footage following a targeted shooting Saturday night. It happened in the 100 block of Schoolhouse Street between 7 p.m. and 9 p.m. Further details are slim, but police add there is no ongoing risk to the public and a motive remains under investigation. Vancouver fire crews had to deal with a blaze at the Plaza of Nations building last night. Smoke could be seen from one side just before 8 p.m. Firefighters were quickly able to knock down the fire, keeping it to the outside of the structure. No one was injured. A cause has not been determined, though Vancouver Fire Rescue says that police are investigating the blaze. A floating island spotted in the reservoir of the W.A.C. Bennett Dam in B.C.'s interior is drawing interest after images began appearing online this summer. B.C. Hydro spokesman Bob Gammer says he thought the initial reports were a hoax until satellite images confirmed the island's existence in mid-August. The island is believed to be based on unstable logs and decaying debris that may have broken free from the shore. Gammer says boaters should stay away from the island, and B.C. Hydro is monitoring the situation. Prime Minister Mark Carney says U.S. negotiators held an attitude during trade talks that would have made core Canadian industries either become subsidiaries of their American counterparts or be wiped out. Carney says there were mutually beneficial elements of a deal in place before talks broke down last month. He says Canada is willing to get back to the table.
26: When the Americans stop doing memes, stop throwing shade, stop trying to be tough, and start being serious about having those discussions, we can have those discussions.
9: Canada's counter tariffs on nearly $28 billion worth of U.S. products are scheduled to take effect on September 8th. Premier David Eby is touting his government's record on education just days before the new school year. Eby toured the new Stride Avenue Community Elementary in Burnaby this morning, along with Education Minister Lisa Baer. 23 new and improved schools are opening this school year. The Premier says there have now been 250 major school capital projects completed or in the works since 2017. Still, he recognizes there's more work to be done.
1: There's somebody out there watching right now saying, where is our new school? What I can say is that we have $1.5 billion in capital to build new schools in the province in the budget this year. We have $4 billion over the next 3 years. We are committed to ensuring high quality schools in every corner of the province.
9: Premier Eby is thanking parents who have children going to a school that needs to be upgraded or in a community that is growing quickly and is facing overcrowding for their patients. As BC kids head back to school, a local charity is working to make sure they don't have to worry about where their next meal is coming from. Backpack Buddies has been working to provide healthy food to children across the Lower Mainland for more than 15 years. It specifically works with school districts to help families that experience gaps in proper meals on weekends. This year, it's launching a campaign highlighting childhood hunger and how it can be behind any family's front door. The charity's co-founder, Emily Ann King, says demand for help is set to reach new highs.
2: We're bracing ourselves this back-to-school season for the demand we know is waiting for us. And we have a wait list that we're tackling each and every year. And we're very excited this year we're going to be adding about 1,700 kids to the program. So by July, we'll be supporting 8,500 children every week across the province. But, you know, we know we're just scratching the surface.
9: King notes that there are 288,000 kids in the province facing food insecurity. That's about one in three. That's up from one in five when it first began in 2012. Environment Canada says the first fall storm of the season is set to bring heavy rain and strong winds to parts of BC's coast. Environment Canada has issued a special weather statement for BC's north and central coasts, including Prince Rupert, Kitimat, and Bella Bella. The weather statement also covers the west coast of Vancouver Island. Environment Canada says the storm is expected to bring heavy rainfall today that could trigger localized flooding and increase the risk for landslides, while winds are expected to peak tonight. Global News Time is 204 now for the latest CKNW traffic.
3: Watch out for a stalled truck northbound mid-span on the Queensboro Bridge, blocking the right lane. There's an accident in Surrey, southbound on King George Boulevard at 92nd Avenue, but you can expect delays in all directions. And there's a collision in Abbotsford on George Ferguson Way at Babbitt Street with crews on scene. 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I'm Trish Jewison in the CKNW Traffic Center.
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9: Good afternoon. I'm Christy Gordon with your Global Sky Tracker weather forecast. Pretty nice day out there today. We're going to continue with increasing cloud as we head through the next few hours. And tonight we'll see a few showers shift in and we'll continue with a few isolated showers tomorrow morning. But the main event is late in the morning and through the latter part of the day, Wednesday, where we'll see periods of rain, gusty conditions, as well as a high of only 18 degrees, which is certainly below seasonal for this time of year. Wednesday night, we'll continue with rainfall. It will ease off on Thursday. However, I'm keeping in still a slight chance of showers, especially earlier in the day. Outside CKNW in downtown Vancouver, it's 21 degrees. On to the markets. The Dow is down 419 today. The TSX is down 445, and the Canadian dollar is trading lower at 71.96 cents US. 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I'm Emma Albert.
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9: Well, coming up a bit later on in this half hour, we are going to be giving away some more tickets. A lot of people wanted to win these yesterday. The good news is we have a pair of tickets every day this week. So if you would like to go see the BC Lions take on Montreal on Saturday, September 12th at BC Place, stay tuned because your cue to call is coming up in, well, not too long from now, and we will play another round of BC Lions trivia. If you were listening yesterday as well, you would have gotten a very big hint for today's question, but that's coming up a little bit later. And every day this week, we'll be giving away those four packs of tickets. Before we do, though, I want to check in with Canadian Blood Services. They put out some information earlier today saying not only is the need for blood donation growing, especially at this time of year, but they've found a bit of a creative way to go about putting out the appeal. So joining me to talk more about this is Ryan Adams. He is the Director of Development and Recruitment at Canadian Blood Services. Ryan, thank you for being with us.
0: Thanks so much for having me.
9: I know we often talk about the need for more blood donation, and I know this is kind of a united call for more donors. Before we get into that, how are things right now as far as blood donation during the busy summer months and such? How are we with the blood supply?
0: Yeah, no, it's a great question. So we started off the summer in a bit of a challenging spot. We saw a 20% drop in our inventory across the country. But over the last several weeks, we've been able to turn that around. Stable inventory across the country, which is great news for Canadian patients in need. We just need to keep that momentum going.
9: Is that pretty normal to see a 20% drop going into the summer, or is that alarming?
0: It was definitely alarming. We are used to a bit of a drop in the summer, right? Vacations, schedules change, things happen, it's warm weather. And we plan for that and we prepare for that. But the 20% drop in our inventory was quite significant for us and was definitely not sustainable, which is why we put out that call to Canadians.
9: So there's often the call, and we hear ads about this and reminders about the importance of blood donation. This one seems a little bit different, though, in this kind of coordinated effort. It's Canada, it's including England, Australia, all kind of uniting to get this message out. What are you hoping for as far as Canadians that hear this?
0: Yeah, you're right. This is the first time we've done something like this. And the idea here was, one, is just letting Canadians know that yes, this is a Canadian challenge and issue. We need more and more folks donating and donating more regularly, but it's also a global issue. And so the idea was that with our counterparts and peers, we share learnings and best practices all the time. And the idea was, what happens if we shared our collective voices? And are three voices better than one? Is there a megaphone effect there? And so that we could break through to Canadians who are maybe thinking about it or on the fence. And maybe this is the thing that sparks them to say, you know what? Now's the time to walk into one of Canadian Blood Services donor centers and consider donating.
9: I know there was also the mention of setting up repeat donors or setting up a schedule. So a reminder of, hey, you're eligible again, or maybe you make that appointment in advance like you do maybe with dental checkups and that kind of thing. Does that help people once you get into more of a routine if you do have that ongoing donation schedule that then somebody becomes a repeat donor?
0: Yes, definitely more fun than going to the dentist, first of all. The vibes are great in our donor centers. But yeah, what we see is that if a donor comes in three times, it becomes really sticky for them. It becomes part of their routine, part of their life cycle and their lifestyle. And they feel that sense of pride of being a donor. And so, yes, it's that idea of we need more and more Canadians to donate. But if they can get into that regular habit of coming two to three times a year, that's fantastic for our system, our blood care system, which makes sure that we meet patient need.
9: And when you talk about patient need, I know we're talking about blood donation. I often see ads as well. I think the algorithm, maybe because I was looking at it because of this, but the algorithm, I often get the ads for plasma donation. How different is that from blood donation, and how much of a need is there for that as well?
0: Yeah, so similar but slightly different. I think the thing that's really important to remember for blood is that it has a shelf life of 42 days, right? So it is very much a perishable product, and which is why we need to constantly replenish that inventory of whole blood. Plasma is a bit of a different story. We can freeze it. We can do some different things with it. But the demand for plasma is increasing massively in Canada. We're expecting about a 50% jump in the need for plasma and demand for plasma over the next 4 to 5 years, whereas the demand for blood is increasing as well, but about 10%. So we need more of both. It's just a slightly different circumstance. And plasma, you can donate quite frequently, every week, every 10 days, whereas plasma, it's sort of in that between every 50 days to every 80 days.
9: Okay. And is the process much different between blood donation and plasma donation?
0: Yeah, a lot of it's quite similar. And then the nuance is that plasma takes a little bit longer because you're returning a bunch of the whole blood actually back into you at the end of the donation. So we separate it into two parts. We take the plasma and then the red blood cells go back to you, which is why it takes a little bit longer than a whole blood donation. But it's also why you can do it more frequently.
9: Okay. And when you think about blood donation, or when Canadians think about blood donation, I know we often think about mass casualty events or accidents, that type of thing. But the need, I know, for blood goes beyond that. Are we seeing a bigger need for people maybe with chronic conditions, or things that there's that kind of constant need for blood donation?
0: Yeah, exactly. No, you hit the nail on the head there. Yes, yes, of course. A trauma event, an emergency care event, there's always going to be need for blood there. But we need blood for surgeries, for ongoing chronic illnesses, for things like cancer treatments. And so it really does run the gamut, which is, again, why we need that consistent donation of blood coming in through our system to meet that patient need. We work with over 600 hospitals across the country, right? So it truly is coast to coast, making sure that those patients receive the care that they need.
9: And what are the requirements, say, for somebody who hasn't donated blood before? Maybe they're thinking about doing it. So what are the boxes that you need to tick to be eligible?
0: Yeah, there are quite a few boxes, to be very transparent with you, and we do that to make sure that the blood is of the highest quality, it is safe, safe and of high quality for patients. And so the best way to do that is you can check your eligibility requirements on blood.ca. There's a handful of questions for you to go through. But what I always say is, like, walk into one of our donor centers. Our staff are absolutely incredible. They'll take you through that process and make it really simple and easy for you. To make sure that you have a great experience and you understand the whole experience itself.
9: Do you find that people are more likely to start donating blood because of a personal connection, whether it's a family member or a good friend, or they maybe saw a blood drive for somebody in their community? Does it tend to be when somebody has that personal connection that kind of dawns on them that's something that they can do?
0: Yeah, 100%, right? It's like, you don't know you need this until you are unfortunately in a situation where you do need it. And so that personal connection is always a huge piece of why folks walk through the doors for the first time. The other thing we see is, like, folks love doing it together, right? So going in with a friend. So maybe someone has a personal connection and they want to support their friend and they go in and then they get hooked as well. So we always encourage folks to come in with a friend. It makes it a more fun experience. It's just an enjoyable way to do it.
9: And what if somebody has a fear of needles and they really want to still give blood? They want to get over that. How do you comfort somebody or walk somebody through the process?
0: Yeah, again, that goes by. It's great to have a friend come in through the door. But look, our staff are incredible. Yes, it is at the end of the day, like, you're giving blood. There's a needle involved. But it's like a second of discomfort, and then the impact that you're making on someone's life, someone that you probably will never meet, but then also that sense of pride and community that you feel for being part of something bigger. I think it's worth that, like, second of discomfort.
9: Ryan, we'll leave it there for today. I really appreciate you coming on the show. Thank you.
0: Thank you so much for having me.
9: That was Ryan Adams, and he is the Director of Development and Recruitment at Canadian Blood Services. Well, we are going to get you caught up on your traffic in about 30 seconds, but it is also the time to give away some tickets. That is your cue to give us a call, 604-602-7373. We are giving away a 4-pack of tickets. These are to see the BC Lions take on Montreal Saturday, September 12th at BC Place. Game time is 7 p.m. If you want to play today's round of BC Lions trivia, call now, 604-602-7373. We will give those tickets away coming up next.
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3: Crews are on scene to a crash in New Westminster on 9th Street and 5th Avenue with delays in all directions. Watch out for a stalled truck northbound at the Queensboro Bridge. It's mid-span, blocking the right lane. Clearing a crash in Surrey, southbound on King George Boulevard at 92nd Avenue. And watch out for a collision in Abbotsford on George Ferguson Way near Babbitt Street with delays in both directions. 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In the CKNW Traffic Center, I'm Trish Jewison.
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9: Well, every day this week, we are giving a lucky listener a four-pack of tickets to go see the BC Lions take on the Alouettes on Saturday, September 12th. Game time is 7 p.m. at BC Place. Tickets are available at Ticketmaster, but hey, isn't it more fun to win the tickets? Let's see who's playing a little BC Lions trivia with us today. We have JP in Vancouver. JP, good afternoon.
28: Good afternoon.
9: How's your day going?
28: Oh, not too bad. The weather's changing a little bit.
9: A little bit. A little cooler out there. A bit darker in the mornings as well.
28: Yeah.
9: All right. Well, let's see if we can get you these tickets. JP, were you listening to the contest yesterday?
28: I was.
9: Ooh, all right. Well, that should give you a bit of an edge on this. It's a multiple choice question, JP. Are you ready?
28: I am.
9: All right. Yesterday on the show, as you know, we confirmed the name The Lions came from the Twin Peaks of the North Shore Mountains. We also talked about the fact that name was selected during a fan contest. JP, what year did that fan contest take place? Was it 1920, 1935, 1953, or 1988?
28: I think it was 1953.
9: Don't say anything else, JP, because that's the perfect answer, because that is, in fact, the correct answer.
14: Precisely.
9: Congratulations.
28: Oh, excellent. Thank you.
9: Were you kind of guessing? I know I said it fast yesterday.
28: It was a semi-guess, yes, for sure.
9: Well, somewhere you kept it stored in your mind, and that means you've got the four-pack of tickets. So, JP, have a great time at the game.
28: Thanks ever so much, Jill.
9: You're welcome. Stay on the line, and we'll get a bit of information from you. But, yes, it was 1953. And some other fun facts about the BC Lions. And this might also come into play when we give away the tickets tomorrow. The 1953 date, that was the fan contest. It was held by a local media group to pick the team's name. As we know, the name was chosen. It was the Lions because it represented that local landmark and the legend of the area, the twin mountain peaks that rise over the city of Vancouver. Also because they resemble mountain lions guarding the city. That also came into play. The mountain lion was chosen as part of the team's branding because, according to the team, that animal symbolizes qualities such as speed, courage, and strength. And that is why the team logo combines the mountain lion with the black and orange colors. So that's one little tidbit, and here's another one. The BC Lions were the first Western Canadian team to win the Grey Cup at home, doing so in 1994 and 2011. That was before Saskatchewan achieved that feat as well in 2013. A whole lot of trivia right there, and that could and very, very well will be part of the trivia questions coming up for the next 3 days. Because every day this week, as I mentioned, we are giving away a four-pack of tickets to go see the BC Lions take on Montreal September 12th at BC Place. A lot of fun being in the stadium and seeing the game right in front of you. Game time's at 7, and you will have three more chances to win those tickets right here on the show Wednesday, Thursday, and Friday. A reminder as well, if you want to send me an email, please do. You can always let me know your thoughts on anything on your mind. The email address, jill@cknw.com. That's jill@cknw.com. I didn't get to this earlier, but I do want to play this. We were talking about traffic because yesterday we talked about passing and illegal acceleration when someone's trying to pass you. And my traffic expert guest talked about the fact that if you're doing that, if you're accelerating when someone's trying to pass you in the fast lane, you shouldn't be on the road. You don't know the rules of the road. You're obviously having some problems. But that led us to comments about signals and people not using their signals, that that's a big pet peeve for drivers. We also talked about roundabouts. And well, here's what this listener had to say about that.
19: Yeah, the only so-called roundabouts, maybe in the West End, they're just little circles with trees. You're not really going around in a roundabout. But I think the roundabouts they got here are a bad idea. They're ridiculous. They're like, we're trying to be sophisticated like Europeans or something like that, you know, where they have huge circles. But, yeah, some of them are ridiculous, and it's hard to figure out what to do, even if you know what you're supposed to do. They could just have four stop signs.
9: Yeah, go with the four stop signs. I like the roundabout. And this is a big if people know how to use them. I get what you're saying about the ones in West Van. There are actual roundabouts at UBC. I know there are ones there. Also can be a bit challenging, but let me know what it's like in your neighborhood if you want to give me a call on the Buzz line, or again, send me an email. When we come back after your news headlines, we're going to check in with the Big Brothers program because they have come out with some alarming news that the program is at risk, and that's all because of a lack of funding. So we'll talk more about that coming up right after your news to 2:30.
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26: Hi, it's Jazz Joholt. Today on the show, the North Shore sewage plant started at $700 million. One Surrey councillor now says the real number is $5.5 billion. That's coming up on the Jazz Joholt show right after the 3 o'clock news.
9: Global News at 2:30. I'm Emma Albert. Vancouver police are investigating a violent incident at a downtown burger restaurant. It happened at Burger Crush on Nelson Street last Friday. Surveillance video shows two men trashing the restaurant, threatening the staff, and claiming to be gangster and having guns. Constable Darren Wong calls the incident deeply disturbing and says officers are trying to identify the two suspects.
29: And just to be clear, we just want to say that if you're coming to a restaurant, announcing to everyone there that you have guns, that you're a gangster, don't do that. I mean, for one thing, it's deeply concerning for us as the BPD, but also patrons at the restaurant, as well as staff that have to work on those days as well.
9: Anyone who can help identify the two self-proclaimed gangsters are asked to contact Vancouver police. If you're desperate in the morning to grab a Java, a reminder about where you can and cannot park to get that brew. Burnaby RCMP tweeting out photos of a Tesla driver who illegally parked on the sidewalk outside a Starbucks near the Hold'em SkyTrain station. RCMP say this was grounds for $190 worth of fines handed to the driver, a 53-year-old woman from Langley. Richmond Center Independent MLA Han Chan has pleaded not guilty to charges, including assault and uttering threats in an alleged case of intimate partner violence. The BC Prosecution Service says Chan has elected a trial by a judge and jury, and the matter will now move to the BC Supreme Court. Chan is set to appear in court next in Vancouver on September 16th. He was elected in 2024 as a conservative, but was removed from caucus in March when the charges came to light, and has said he disagrees with the allegations and will defend himself in court. Canada's chief public health officer is urging parents to check that routine child vaccinations are up to date as kids head back to school. Children should receive two doses of the measles, mumps, and rubella vaccine before they start school. Dr. Joss Reimer says she doesn't think that most people who are not immunized or under-immunized are anti-vax.
0: I think most of the time it comes to competing priorities. Life is difficult when it's hard to pay the bills, when it's hard to make ends meet. Focusing on preventative care, that can be hard to get that to the top of the to-do list.
9: But Dr. Reimer says it's important to ensure kids are protected before they go into an environment where viruses can easily spread. ABC Hydro spokesperson says he initially thought reports of a floating island covered in trees on Williston Lake in northern BC were a hoax before satellite images confirmed its existence. Bob Gammer says the island then vanished but has now reappeared 30 kilometers from where it was previously seen. He says boaters should resist the urge to visit the island.
3: There will be people who will probably want to study it and get close to it. So there may be more information to come about the island as the weeks go by.
9: Gammer says the island's origins are not certain, but it was normal for trees that fall into the reservoir to clump together in sheltered bays. Global News Time is 2:33 now for the latest CKNW traffic.
5: Big delays out in Langley where crews are on scene to a crash westbound on Highway 1 at the 208 Street overpass, and big delays at the Queensboro Bridge. There's a stalled truck northbound at midspan in the right lane. Lots of volume on the major routes already. Eastbound Highway 1 to the Ironworkers is slow from Westview Drive. Southbound Highway 99 to the Massey Tunnel is busy from Blundell, and northbound Knight Street Bridge is backed up to the east-west connector. 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I'm Trish Jewison in the CKNW Traffic Center.
7: Good afternoon. I'm Christy Gordon with your Global Sky Tracker weather forecast. Pretty nice day out there today. We're going to continue with increasing cloud as we head through the next few hours. And tonight, we'll see a few showers shift in, and we'll continue with a few isolated showers tomorrow morning. But the main event is late in the morning and through the latter part of the day, Wednesday, where we'll see periods of rain, gusty conditions, as well as a high of only 18 degrees, which is certainly below seasonal for this time of year. Wednesday night, we'll continue with rainfall. It will ease off on Thursday. However, I'm keeping in still a slight chance of showers, especially earlier in the day.
9: On the markets, the Dow is down 419, TSX down 445, and the Canadian dollar is trading higher at 71.94 cents US.
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9: 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I'm Emma Albert.
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11: Nicknames are part of being an athlete. Lately, they haven't been too original. When it comes to hockey, you get it all the time. Smitty, Jonesy, Mizey, you get the idea. Then you have wide receiver Kieran Poissant of the BC Lions, whose nickname is Fish. Seeing how his last name resembles the French word for that animal, Poissant. But Poissant's nickname has gotten to another level with the addition of Dennis McKnight to the coaching staff as special teams coordinator. McKnight has taken to calling Poissant any species of fish. And yes, when McKnight yells out, "Mahi, Mahi," everyone knows who he's talking to. For the Lions Huddle, I'm Bob the Moj Marjanovic.
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1: Well, you have probably heard about the organization Big Brothers of Greater Vancouver. Maybe you've even made a donation or taken part in the clothing donations that this group has depended on for many, many years. They help thousands of children. They have been around for decades, but a drop in funding is putting the entire program at risk. And joining me to talk more about what is happening there is Rose Higgins, Director of Programs and Operations at Big Brothers. Rose, thank you for being with us.
2: Hi, Jill. Thanks for having us.
1: Well, thank you for doing this. So what are the issues? What is it that's threatening the program now?
2: So the funding shortfall is we tried to prevent any impact and minimize any program delivery result. So that's what we're finally facing now is we reached a point where the funding shortfall for this year is so large that we are unable to grow our programs this year. So we're working toward maintaining the programs that we have and trying to avoid any further reduction of those programs. And of course, within that are our children that we serve each year. We celebrated this year with serving over 1,000 kids, and that's

0: school-based programs where we have both adult to child mentorship as well as teen mentorship and youth leadership programs as well. We have a mentoring with math program. So we really meet the demand of families and youth across all of Greater Vancouver and our service area. And really the impact that draws all of these programs together is that there's an additional caring adult or older youth that's there to create a space of belonging for these kids. We create relationships where our littles can feel confident, self-confident. They celebrate who they are. They learn new skills. They come together into a space where they can just be themselves and be celebrated for that and have that additional caring person in their life.
1: And people will be very familiar with the program and perhaps even been asked in the past if they have a clothing donation to help Big Brothers, because that's been a really popular and well-known model. And so is it that that has changed as far as raising money through clothing donations, or what led to this big gap in the funding?
0: Yeah, so we've reliably counted on clothing donations as our largest source of revenue, and that model has allowed us to largely serve independent of government funding. A lot of our programs, the model's under strain this year due to a shift in the demand within the secondhand goods market. So that's affected our major partners and resulted in kind of a reduced quota of how much we're able to deliver in terms of, and then the reciprocated donations that come back to us, or the funding that comes back to us. So that's kind of the major change that we've seen. And to help to close that gap, we are looking for either additional clothing, of course, is always accepted and it still is a main source of our funding. But to make up for that gap, we're looking to connect with and appeal to and advocate for new donors and diversified donors that may have a history or a connection to, maybe they were a little when they were young, or they've been a mentor before, or know someone who has. Often word of mouth is the best way in which our programs are spoken about and learned about, and that really is what we're appealing to now.
1: And when you talk about the shift in the market for secondhand goods, is that how Big Brothers made money? Was it reselling the used clothing, or how did that work?
0: Yeah, so we collect the clothing and household goods and books and items, and we're able to sell those to our secondhand goods partners. So one of those includes Value Village. So they are able to take those and then give us our revenue from that.
1: All right. And so there's just not as much demand, I would imagine, too. I mean, there are so many places now with people selling their things on whether it's Facebook Marketplace or other different platforms. Is that what you're seeing, that rather than maybe donate, people are dealing with the increased cost of living and such, so people are directly selling their goods for to make a profit themselves instead?
0: That is possible. I actually can't speak to that specifically, but we're still seeing secondhand goods, and we're still collecting those items, and it's still contributing to our revenue, but the extent to which has dropped quite dramatically from what we've seen before.
1: So what happens then if you don't find a way, if new donors don't come forward, or you don't find a way to bridge that gap when it comes to the funding?
0: So what we're looking at for this year, our fiscal year kind of mirrors the school year because we do have school-based programs as well. So in leading into this year, we're already looking at the inability to grow. And so to maintain our programs, we're actually looking at a reduction of about 200 children served than we had planned for last year. So we're already seeing that impact and hoping to get that message out, because there is such a direct link to our incoming funding and how we're able to provide the services out to the community, where we've aimed for 200 more kids served last year. We're already looking to reduce that by 200 this year.
1: Where can people find out more if they want to go to the website or find out more, maybe become a donor? What's the best way?
0: Absolutely. So you can go to bigbrothersvancouver.com/donate. Great landing page there with lots of amazing information about our programs, what the funding go towards, and what you would be contributing to. You can connect

0: directly with us as well by email, donations@bbgvf.com. And that email, of course, would be on the website as well.
1: All right. Well, thanks for bringing us up to date, and hopefully a solution can be found to keep helping the kids that rely on these programs. Rose Higgins, we'll leave it there for today. Thanks for coming on the show.
0: Great. Thank you so much for having us.
1: Rose Higgins is the Director of Programs and Operations with the Big Brothers Program of Greater Vancouver. We're going to pause there. We'll get you caught up on your Tuesday afternoon traffic in about 30 seconds. Stay with us right here on CKNW.
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5: We'll start with the good news. Cleared the crash in Langley on Highway 1 westbound at the 208 Street overpass, so it's just leftover volume through there now. Still expect big delays, though. And speaking of delays, the Queensboro Bridge, they got it. Stalled truck northbound at mid-span in the right lane. Traffic is backing on to the 91. Fiji Airways on sale. 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I'm Trish Jewison in the CKNW Traffic Center.
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13: 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Labor Day is a reminder that generations of workers organized and fought for the rights workers have today. 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Labor Day reminds us that workers' rights are won through struggle and that every generation has a responsibility to defend them. 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
1: Well, just before we take another look at what's happening with BC Ferries and a call to build ferries in the future right here in BC, I want to recap what we started the show with today. And this is looking again at what is happening at the Metro Vancouver Board, specifically what's happening with the North Shore Wastewater Treatment Plant. Some information put out earlier today from the mayor of Surrey, as well as Councillor Pardeep Kuner, saying that the actual cost is very likely much more than the current estimate, which is already billions over budget, 3.86 billion. Well, the number put forward by Councillor Pardeep Kuner says that it's actually closer, when you do the math, it's actually closer to $5.5 billion. And this comes on the heels of Coquitlam Mayor Richard Stewart speaking yesterday, both here on this show as well as to Global News, about concerns he has with the Metro Vancouver Board. He's actually launched legal action. He says inaccuracies were given to the board and sworn in affidavits in court, and that this information could have led the board to make decisions that it would not have been made, would not have made if it was given the accurate information. And here's just one of the comments made by Richard Stewart that I found quite alarming.
15: I don't feel like the board of directors is actually running Metro. I feel a staffer running Metro more than the board of directors. And that pains me because I have loyalty to the people of this region and the organization. Metro Vancouver is an important part of my 3 decades of public life, and I truly believe it has a vital role to play in this region. We just need to get it fixed so that it can play that role better. It has lately, of course, not enjoyed public support, not enjoyed public confidence, and for good reason. I think we can fix that. I hope that it can be fixed, because Metro plays a really important role. It can't do that if it's not being truthful.
1: That was Mayor Richard Stewart talking with Global News. He was also on this program as well. All right, revisiting what's happening at BC Ferries. Earlier in the show, we were talking with BC Ferry and Marine Workers Union President Eric McNeely. Here's what he had to say about why there is this push to build those ships right here.
16: The big piece we see with vessels that are produced domestically is that, you know, our parts are sourced domestically, and quite often the repair teams are local. With internationally purchased vessels, quite often that means relying on internationally sourced parts, so sort of subject to the whims of the international supply chain, and sometimes that means even flying in international repair teams. All of that potentially delays vessels' return to service, meaning people are waiting for ferries longer, or you know, their trips entirely are canceled. So there's a real benefit to building here in BC, here in Canada, and you know, we're in the middle of a trade war. You know, if buying groceries at the grocery store matters where you buy them from, it sure seems that it would be logical that where BC Ferries spends billions of dollars matters too. And that provides, you know, economic impact to the province, not just at BC Ferries, not just at shipyards, but across the supply chain and into tax revenue as well for the government, which does put money in towards BC Ferries. Premier Eby said about a year ago that it was too late to cancel the contract with China, but it wasn't too late to make sure the next 4 vessels will be built here. And we haven't really seen a lot of that action take place. So I think, you know, looking back in hindsight, you see that BC Ferries and BC has been able to build many, many ferries. We've done it before. And one of the ways that can be done is with split builds, so different yards making different pieces of the ferry and then bringing them together. The spirit of Vancouver Island, the spirit of British Columbia are examples of that style of build that was successful in using multiple shipyards to build. And, you know, if you're looking at costs, and that's always going to be a factor, you know, looking at costs, it can't just be just the sticker price of the ferry. It has to be what are the full impacts to the system as a long-term ability to maintain the ferry system, and then what are the financial impacts to our communities, to our supply chains, to our education facilities. You know, we look at these 4 major vessels that are being built in China, And we estimate that to be about 10,000 person hours of skilled work. That's work that we're shipping overseas and not reinvesting here in BC. And I think that's vitally important to consider in the sticker price as well. And I think also there's an opportunity for the provincial government and the federal government to step up more and address ferry costs and ferry fares in the same way perhaps that the East Coast gets funding for their ferries.
1: That was provincial president of the BC Ferry and Marine Workers Union, Eric McNeely. He was speaking earlier on the program. Well, let's find out what's coming up next on the Jazz Joe Hall Show. Good afternoon.
17: Good afternoon. I know you talked a little bit about this yesterday. We're going to focus on the North Shore sewage plant and new numbers saying that the real number is $5.5 billion.
1: Yes, we've been talking about that as well.
17: I actually believe it. I believe
1: it. Of course.
17: It's easy going to be that number. So we'll talk a little bit about that. We're also going to talk about, I actually went to the movies, went to Odyssey. And I haven't seen a movie in a long time at the theater. And I know you didn't want to go watch it because
1: it's too long.
17: It's too long. But Hollywood's doing very well. You've got that. You got Spider-Man and you got a couple other big movies coming. Hollywood's actually making some money. So we're going to talk a little bit about our movies finally back in regards to the box office. We'll talk a little bit about that because it hasn't been great post-COVID for them.
1: All right. Sounds good. Thank you.
17: Thank you.
1: That's coming up next. A reminder, if you want to catch the Jill Bennett Show podcast, you can do that anytime, anywhere. Just subscribe wherever you get your podcasts. 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So if you want to do that, again, anywhere where you already subscribe to your podcasts. That is it for us on this Tuesday. My thanks to our content producer, Mackenzie Edie. Our technical producer is Mark Staling. Have a great rest of your Tuesday. We are back with you right here tomorrow.
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4: CKNW traffic.
5: Major delays over at the Queensboro Bridge because of a stalled truck northbound at midspan in the right lane. Traffic is backing onto the 91 as well as onto the Alex Fraser Bridge. Lots of volume on all the major routes as well. Southbound Highway 99 to the Massey Tunnel is backed up past Blundell. Northbound Knight Street Bridge is backed onto Highway 91, and Highway 91 itself is busy east and west between Knight Street and the S-curve. Fiji Airways on sale. 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I'm Trish Jewison in the CKNW Traffic Center.
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17: 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Today on the show, the North Shore sewage plant started at $700 million. One Surrey councillor now says the real number is $5.5 billion. That's coming up on the Jazz Johal Show right after the 3 o'clock news.
24: Global news at 3 p.m. I'm Emma Albert. BC Premier David Eby is expressing his disgust over a controversial social media post from U.S. Defense Secretary Pete Hegseth, calling it an embarrassment. Eby's comments come after Hegseth posted a photo on X of two women in uniform at a cadet training center in Vernon, adding the caption, quote, "This is real." Eby says he recently met with military leadership from around the world, including the U.S., at an event in Victoria about cooperation. He says Hegseth's message reflects accurately on the Donald Trump White House.
25: It tells you everything you need to know about the amateur hour, distracted, bizarre leadership that Americans are being subjected to right now, that includes a pointless, stupid, self-defeating trade war against Canada, of all countries in the world.
24: Prime Minister Mark Carney has already commented on Hegseth's post, calling it beneath their office. Heads up for BC Ferries passengers. Travel between Horseshoe Bay and Nanaimo remains impacted due to a broken down vessel. The Queen of Cowichan is offline due to a mechanical difficulty, and all sailings have been canceled today, with morning sailings at risk of cancellation tomorrow. Passenger Jacqueline Schultz expressing her frustration to Global News this morning.
26: I mean, you cannot rely on them. I mean, you want to come and you maybe want to fly out to Vancouver Airport. You can't do that. We live on the island. I mean, we always have to fly basically from Nanaimo or Comox. Otherwise, you just can't trust the ferries.
24: Meantime, Premier David Eby addressing the reliability issues with BC Ferries this morning.
25: The Minister of Transportation has been clear with BC Ferries around our expectations related to performance. These are aging vessels, but that's no excuse. They need to have the maintenance in place to ensure they operate properly, and I know he and his team are on top of that.
24: He acknowledges the company is dealing with an aging fleet, but says the ships need to be maintained properly to keep passengers moving. BC Ferries adding Queen of Oak Bay sailings between Horseshoe Bay and Nanaimo are still running, and alternate service is available via Tawasin to Duke Point. Two other C-class vessels have also experienced troubles since the weekend. The Queen of Surrey and Queen of Coquitlam both broke down Saturday, affecting travel between Vancouver and Gibson's. One Metro Vancouver mayor is calling for a public reckoning on the decision-making that led to the multi-billion dollar increase for the North Shore Wastewater Treatment Plant. Coquitlam Mayor Richard Stewart says he wants to expose how Metro Vancouver mishandled the situation with Acciona, the treatment plant contractor, before that company was fired in 2021. The project was initially budgeted at $700 million. It is now ballooned to nearly $4 billion and is years behind schedule. Stewart wants an investigation into how information surrounding the Acciona file was withheld. Meantime, Premier David Eby says the gong show that continues at Metro Vancouver needs to come to an end.
25: I've instructed the Minister of Municipal Affairs and Housing to prepare options for the province to step in. I've had a conversation with the chair of the board, Mike Hurley. I really had hoped that Metro Vancouver would be able to sort this out. There's a lot of strong leaders. I have confidence in the chair. I have confidence in many of the leaders around the table. And it just doesn't seem to be headed in the right direction. Taxpayers need to have confidence in the work of Metro Vancouver.
24: The devastating wildfire that was compared to a bomb going off near Summerland has been declared under control. BC Wildfire has updated the status of the Bald Range fire, which still sits at more than 251 square kilometers in size. That's more than twice the size of the city of Vancouver. The devastating blaze first sparked on August 7th and forced the entire district of Summerland to be evacuated. Approximately 150 structures were damaged and destroyed in Summerland and neighboring communities, including Folder, Garnet Valley, and Meadow Valley. Many residents are still working through the heartbreaking process of assessing the damage or destruction of their homes and livelihoods. Global News Time is 3:04 now for the latest CKNW traffic.
5: Major delays over at the Queensboro Bridge for a stalled truck northbound at mid-span in the right lane. There's a minor fender bender in Vancouver on Main Street near East 43rd Avenue with delays both ways. And a brand new problem northbound at the south end of the Stalowassum Bridge. Traffic is backing up towards Bridgeview Drive. 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I'm Trish Jewison in the CKNW Traffic Center.
6: Good afternoon. I'm Christy Gordon with your Global Sky Tracker weather forecast. A little bit of cloud cover out there, and we'll continue to see it increase throughout the afternoon hours. Daytime highs are still nice and warm, up to 21 degrees, which is right where we should be for this time of year. This evening, we are expecting late in the evening a few showers to shift in. It's not going to be a soaker, but we certainly will see a few isolated showers overnight and through the morning hours on Wednesday. The main event picks up late in the morning through the afternoon and evening hours on Wednesday with periods of rain and a high of only 18 degrees. We'll likely continue with rainfall overnight Wednesday. Thursday, we'll start to see conditions ease off. However, we still do have a chance of showers through the early part of the day.
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24: 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I'm Emma Albert.
8: What's going on?
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17: It's Tuesday, September 1st. Welcome to the Jazz Joe Hall Show. Thank you for joining us, folks. Let's get to it. Three federal by-elections last night, three Liberal wins, and one of them wasn't supposed to happen. Chicoutimi Lefjord has been Conservative since 2018. Last night, the Conservative candidate finished third with under 13% support, third behind the Bloc in a riding built on aluminum, forestry, and dairy in the middle of a trade war. The party that says it's ready to govern got wiped out. But here, closer to home, North Vancouver Capilano goes to Braden Cayley, Mark Carney's former deputy chief of staff. He received 58% support. The Conservatives were dropped again there. Mr. Cayley spoke this morning on Mornings with Simi after the win. Let's take a listen to his comments.
11: But, you know, as someone who was seeing that economic opportunity more and more and more through what the prime minister was undertaking, right? Even last November, when the second tranche of major projects being referred were announced, and he did it in Terrace, BC, and it's been one third of every new major project that's been put that way, as just one example, with the Canada-BC Cooperative Prosperity Agreement in particular in Q2 of this year, really underscoring all the ways that there's extraordinary potential here to be unlocked as we work to build a stronger, more sustainable, and more independent, importantly, Canadian economy. So, really important opportunity for us economically right now, and importance of doing it in the right ways. To me, it was a really important time to do whatever all of us can to step up and serve at this time, and I'm really grateful to have the chance.
17: That is Braden Cayley speaking this morning on Mornings with Simi. He is the new MP-elect for North Vancouver Capilano. Well, joining us now to talk about the repercussions of last night's votes, and by the way, there are six more by-elections coming. The House returns on September 21st. Joining us now is Mackenzie Gray, Global News Ottawa correspondent. Mackenzie, thank you so much for your time.
8: Jazz, I'm very happy to be on for two blocks today, but I'm not going to have anything to say after such a thorough introduction there. You've taken all my talking points.
17: No, there's lots to talk about, Hutt. Lots to talk about here. Let's talk about Chicoutimi Lafleur just for a moment, because that was a riding that is generally viewed as very conservative. Of course, they held a seat for 8 years, finished third with under 13%. Are you hearing what happened on the ground there?
8: Well, the argument from the Conservatives is that the candidate that they had before, who started in 2018 there, Richard Martel, who got appointed to the Senate by Mark Carney, that's why there was actually a by-election, he was very popular in the riding. He was the coach of the local Quebec Major Junior Hockey team. He was one of the most winningest coaches of all time in the league. He's very well known in the area. That seat was about Mr. Martel in this situation, not really about the Conservative Party. That's the spin that they've got there. You know, I will say I was with Andrew Scheer in 2019 during that election. We went to that riding where Martel was. He was definitely very popular in the area. There's no doubt about that. But you cannot tell me that one candidate on his own sees you drop from 34% of the vote, which is what the Conservatives had in the last election, down to basically 13% of the vote. You don't have a drop that big just based on the one candidate there. And if you're the Conservatives in this situation, you're really worried, because it's really been a block or a Conservative riding in these situations previously. Basically, all of that vote that you lost in that situation didn't go between a federal party and a separatist party in the bloc. It basically exclusively went to the Liberals. So if you're a Conservative MP right now, I think it is very reasonable to think Pierre Poilievre blows a 20-point lead in the 2025 general election, loses his own seat. Okay, at least it's still a minority government. Oops, we've had all these Conservative MPs cross the floor to go to the Liberals to now make it a majority government. And now the rubber is hitting the road electorally with that by-election last night in Quebec. They might not have won it, but if they were more competitive, that could have made an argument for Mr. Poilievre and his people, two caucus members, to say, look, this is just about Mr. Martel. We ran this competitive thing here. They posted last night on their Twitter account, Jazz, as soon as the polls closed, a concession thanking all the three candidates in the by-elections. They had no chance of winning, by their own admission last night, based on the post that they made. If this continues and there are similar results in other by-elections in other parts of the country, and I know we've said it before, but I think Mr. Poilievre's leadership becomes very untenable at that point in time. The self-interested nature of members of parliament or MLAs or whatever politicians they are will kick into force, saying, look, if we keep this guy on, we're all going to lose our seats. Mm-hmm. And there's a lot of Conservatives who would like to continue to be members of parliament after this parliament is done.
17: So these are three by-elections. There are six more coming, including two, some have said, safe Conservative seats. What does Mr. Poilievre need to do now, do you think, prior to these by-elections, to perhaps deal with some of the discontents that's there? Or do you expect him to make any changes?
8: I mean, it's tough to say. He makes some changes at different points in time. You know, the really aggressive Pierre Poilievre, which is, I really think, how Canadians who are casual political observers got to know him when he was taking on Justin Trudeau, attempted to make way at different points in time for a softer version of Mr. Poilievre. And they talked a lot right around Christmas time and in January of this year that, oh, we're going to be very collegial and try and work with the Liberals, and smiles and thumbs up. But then once the floor crossers got to a point where it was a majority government for the Liberals, Mr. Poilievre has largely reverted back to the attack dog style, which is who he is as a politician. He's been successful winning his seat until, of course, this election for 20 years in Ottawa area riding. He's become the Conservative leader based on that. So I think the approach that they've taken is to really try to circle the wagons to make sure that, A, there's a strong caucus discipline, but B, that the membership, who are going to be the people that ultimately decide who the leader of the party is, stuck with him. And they did do that in the leadership vote. So let's see how this goes forward here. One thing, though, Jazz, you mentioned those six by-elections. The key one to watch for is going to be in Brantford. That's kind of a small town here in southwesternish Ontario, some smaller communities, some rural areas there. The member of parliament there is a Conservative right now. He's going to resign soon. He's a crown attorney in the area, very popular, viewed as a fairly serious person here on Parliament Hill. When he quits, if the Conservatives do not hold that riding, that is going to be likely like Toronto St. Paul's for Justin Trudeau, which what happened as kind of one of the instigating factors as to why the Liberal caucus ended up pushing him out after the Liberals lost the downtown seat to Toronto in Toronto in a by-election that happened a couple of years ago. If that plays out in this scenario and the Conservatives lose that riding, which has been a long-term Conservative riding, to the Liberals, which a lot of insiders we've talked to think is a possibility, that is a 10-alarm fire for Mr. Polyev in that situation, and his leadership will be under serious question.
17: And what do you make of some conservatives saying, wait a minute here, there's not really anybody waiting in the wings. There's not somebody that's a natural replacement for Pierre Polyev that we have to be very careful. Is there any pushback in that in regards to there's nobody really that's obvious that's waiting in the wings?
8: I think, well, there's some people who definitely would be people that conservatives would like to run. Mark Mulroney, as an example, is someone, of course, you'll know the last name. Mark Mulroney has been a banking executive, worked on Bay Street extensively. That is a name I would be surprised that would not run in a conservative leadership race if one was to take place. What happens with Jason Kenney in this situation? I know he said that he doesn't want to run, but, you know, we've heard that a million times, Chaz. Mm-hmm. I don't want to run, and then people convince you to go, and you think you'd have a good chance in this situation. But certainly, I think an argument from the Polyev people, if it gets down to the short strokes of the pressure really building to push him out through a vote in caucus, which would likely be how he ends up getting pushed out in this situation, would be that, look, you might not like me, but do you like Jamil Giovanni? Do you like Leslyn Lewis? Do you like other people who may be involved with the convoy or other things like that, who have a constituency within the base of the Conservative Party? But I think it's been pretty clear over the last 2 years and since the Conservative numbers have collapsed, are not enough of a political force within itself to be able to win general elections across the country. And since the 2025 election, Mr. Polyev's personal approval and the Conservative Party's numbers have dropped. Mr. Carney's personal approval has largely stayed the same or increased a little bit, depending on the polls, and the Liberals' numbers have improved since that point of time. So there could be an argument that the Conservatives would make or the Polyev camp would make that it could get worse. But when you're looking at numbers like we saw last night in Chicoutimi, and if that continues, I think that there would be plenty of Conservative MPs will think, well, we're going to lose our seats anyways. Why don't we try and follow the playbook that the Liberals took? They were going to get blown out under Trudeau. Try somebody else. Let's see what happens.
17: We are speaking to Mackenzie Gray, Global News Ottawa correspondent, about the results of last night's federal elections and the repercussions of those by-elections. Mackenzie Gray is the Global News Ottawa correspondent. More with Mackenzie after the break, but first, traffic in 30 seconds.
1: Heads up, people. 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
17: With traffic every 10 minutes on your drive, here's Trish Jewison.
5: Watch out for a stall northbound at the south end of the Stalawasin Bridge. There's a police incident in Surrey on Goldeneers Way westbound at 192nd Street in the right turn lane. And watch out for a crash in Surrey southbound on Highway 17 at Tannery, affecting traffic in both directions. 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I'm Trish Jewison in the CKNW Traffic Center.
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17: Welcome back to the show. If you're just joining us, we are speaking to Mackenzie Gray, Global News Ottawa correspondent. We've been talking about the results of last night's federal by-elections and, of course, the repercussions of that. Lots going on. Right now, Mr. Carney's Liberals are back up to 173 seats. That's a majority with one to spare. House returns September 21st. And if you thought these three by-elections were the end of it, no, six more by-elections are coming. So lots to talk about when it comes to Ottawa politics and, of course, the repercussions. Particularly on the opposition conservatives. Mackenzie, one of the other things I did want to touch on, it was just obviously this trade battle with Washington. Is there anything new you can add in regards to where we are? Any conversation about meeting with the United States? Any sort of positive news in this conversation?
8: No, we scrummed the Prime Minister outside of his office today on the way, and the first time we've actually seen Mark Carney since last Monday. But we're not going anywhere right now. He's talking about, you know, if they end the memes and are more focused on having constructive conversations, then that can happen. I just don't see how that's possible at this point in time. I mean, in a government that has posted, some pretty crazy stuff, I think what Pete Hegseth posted last night was, might take the cake or right at the level of some of the worst trolling we've seen from their government. Mm-hmm. And we've heard from Jameson Greer, too, as the U.S. Trade Representative as well, that, you know, there's not any formal conversations going on right now. You know, I'd view last week in particular, Jameson Greer doing interviews with CBC and talking about how some of these French issues that were on the table were not things that he had brought up. I viewed that kind of as an attempt maybe by Greer and Dominic LeBlanc, the Canada U.S. Trade Minister, who clearly have a good relationship together to try to maybe mend fences on some things. But, you know, just the way the Prime Minister is talking about this situation, even if the Trump administration came back to the table and wanted to get a deal, the way he has spoken about them, saying that, any deal would be signed in pencil, you know, how can you then, just a few weeks later, go back to the table, come up with some kind of an agreement, sign a deal, have to convince all the premiers to put booze back on the shelves and those provincial bans on procurement too, mm-hmm. and then sell the deal to Canadians, business, labor? It just seems like a really difficult task based on the messaging the Prime Minister has given since the deal fell apart last Saturday.
17: My final question to you, the Liberals are at 173 seats, as I said. Some polls put Mr. Carney and Liberals up by 17 points against the federal Conservatives. Is there any talk of a snap election where Mr. Carney may just want to go ahead with the numbers that he has and say, look, I want to take this, win it, and want 4 clear years to bring the changes that I want to bring in? Is there any talk of any sort of election at the federal level?
8: In the break, Jazz, there was a new poll that came out from Spark Advocacy that has the Liberals at 49% and the Conservatives at 29%, up by 20 points nearly. I mean, if they got 49% of the vote, which is basically what they did last night in all those by-elections, we would be looking at a Brian Mulroney-esque, absolute romp, massive, massive majority government. I was a bit busy today, but I'm definitely planning on making some calls about those election conversations because tactically, at this point in time, it does make a lot of sense. The election question would likely be about what happens with Donald Trump, which we know is very favorable ground for the Liberals. The Conservatives, even after the last election, have had a very hard time figuring out what goes on there. And I think even more importantly in this situation, even if the Trump issue kind of gets resolved in some fashion, or the next election happens to take place after Donald Trump is finished, or, you know, very close to when he's being done, and that's less of a ballot question. The number one thing the Liberals really want in the next election is to be Mark Carney versus Pierre Poilievre. They want to make sure that Mr. Poilievre stays on. As we were talking about in the last segment, if we keep having these by-elections and the Conservatives keep doing really poorly in those and Mr. Poilievre gets pushed out, that adds another dynamic that could make things potentially more challenging. Not say we're going to see the swing that we saw last time when Mr. Carney came in versus Mr. Poilievre, but it would enter a new unknown equation. They know how to play against Mr. Poilievre. So they definitely would like to. But we should also point out, in that scrum that we talked about, Jazz, Mark Carney got asked today, do you plan to lead the Liberal Party into the next election? And he didn't answer the question. And he's been asked similar things before, and he's definitely stayed coy about this idea of whether or not he's going to run again. I've talked with some Liberals who've said, yeah, this guy's here for a good time, not a long time. Like, they don't think he's going to stick around. I'm leaning towards the fact that I think that he might. And some of these things that he talks about diversifying Canadian trade away from the U.S., you know, really bringing middle powers together. These are big ideas that take a long time to do and would require probably not just two terms, but potentially three terms to actually execute and make sure your vision actually stays in place in that situation. And when you're at 49% in the polls or doing really well over the Conservatives, it makes sticking around and running an election where you know you're going to win or very likely going to win a whole heck of a lot easier.
17: Yeah. Mackenzie, as always, really appreciate your time and insight. Thank you so much.
8: Thanks, Jazz. We'll chat soon.
17: All right. That is Mackenzie Gray, Global News Ottawa correspondent, talking a little bit about trade and, of course, whether we'll see a federal election potentially next spring as well. Boy, the Liberals are doing very well. But in politics, what goes up must come down, like a lot of things in life. And we talked a little bit about the fact that they won three federal by-elections last night. But guess what? There are more coming. Yeah, there's six more by-elections coming. So it'd be interesting to see where all that goes. Give me a call on the open line. Would love to get your thoughts. Is Pierre Poilievre done? And is it time for the federal Conservatives to look for a new leader? And would love to get your thoughts in regards to the Liberals and the trade conversation as well. Call us on the open line, 604-602-7373. That's 604-602-7373. 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Your call's on the open line next, but first, traffic in 30 seconds.
0: Uh-oh. 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
20: And starting with big delays in Surrey due to this crash on Highway 17 at Tannery. Westbound traffic is still backed up past the stall of Awesome. Looks like they might have reopened eastbound lanes because that's moving much, much better. But yeah, westbound Highway 17 under the Patello is bad. They cleared the stall northbound Queensboro, but damage done. 91A is still spilling back all the way to the east-west connector. And certainly a fairly busy rush for the upper levels. Highway 1 east slow from Lonsdale all the way down the cut heading to the Second Narrows. In the CKNW Traffic Center, I'm Mark Staling.
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29: Global news at 3:30. I'm Emma Albert. Coquitlam RCMP are asking drivers to check their dash cam footage following a targeted shooting Saturday night. It happened in the 100 block of Schoolhouse Street between 7 p.m. and 9 p.m. Further details are slim, but police said there is no ongoing risk to the public and motive remains under investigation. Three men convicted of killing a beloved Abbotsford couple in a home invasion are back in court trying to reduce their prison sentences. Back in May, Abhijit Singh, Gurkaran Singh, and Kushvir Kaur were found guilty of first-degree murder. The court heard how Arnold and Joanne DeYoung were found confined in their rooms and murdered in 2022. The killers' lawyers are arguing for the faint hope clause, which allows some prisoners serving life sentences a chance to apply for early parole after serving 15 years instead of 25. The clause is meant as an incentive for rehabilitation and to create a safer prison environment. One of the DeYoung's daughters, Sandra Barthel, says they're frustrated by this hearing and believe the trio should serve their full sentences.
30: Our main theme as a family has been hope. Hope for justice. Hope in terms of we know where our parents are with our faith. And so the fact that we're sitting here now listening to a faint hope clause just seems incredibly ironic because it diminishes, I think, a lot of the hope that we have in justice or puts it at least in question.
29: The hearing for the faint hope argument is expected to last until Friday, the sentence determined afterward. A mysterious floating island in northern BC has appeared, disappeared, and then turned up somewhere else. Global's Travis Prasad has the story.
31: The tree-covered island, 140 meters long and 70 meters wide, was spotted in the Williston Reservoir near Finlay Bay in July. Satellite imagery confirmed it was there, but by August, it seemingly vanished. It has since reappeared farther north, resting along shoreline. John Clegg is an earth sciences professor emeritus at Simon Fraser University.
32: I've seen some odd things in my career, but this probably tops anything I've seen. Islands that support forests aren't supposed to float around in a lake, and particularly one of this size.
31: BC Hydro believes decaying logs, roots, and vegetation knit together over time before high water set the mini forest free this summer. It isn't considered a threat, but the curious are being warned to admire it from a distance. Travis Prasad, Global News.
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2: Watch out for a stall northbound at the south end of the Stalawasam Bridge. Delays for a crash in Surrey on Highway 17 at Tannery. And crews are on scene to an incident in Surrey westbound on Golden Ears Way at 192nd Street in the right turn lane. Lots of volume on the major routes, especially eastbound Highway 1 to the Iron Workers Memorial Bridge from Westview Drive. And super slow southbound on Highway 99 approaching the Massey Tunnel from Westminster Highway. 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I'm Trish Jewison in the CKNW Traffic Center.
4: Hi, I'm Christy Gordon with your Global Sky Tracker weather forecast. We're certainly in for a bit of rain over the next couple of days, with the bulk of it set to push in tomorrow. Right now, we're seeing increasing cloud, and we do have a slight chance of a few showers late this evening and overnight, but the bulk of the rainfall will happen throughout the day on Wednesday. So on and off with windy conditions near the water and a high of only 18 degrees. A typical daytime high is 22 degrees, so that certainly will feel a little cool. Thursday, I'm keeping in cloud and a few showers through the morning hours, breaks of blue sky by the afternoon, but we still have a chance of showers on Friday.
29: Outside CKNW in downtown Vancouver, it's 22 degrees. 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I'm Emma Albert.
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8: All right, welcome back to the show. If you're just joining us, we were speaking to Mackenzie Gray, our Ottawa correspondent for Global News. We're talking about last night's by-elections, three of them. Liberals won all three. They were expected to win two of them. Chicoutimi Lafjord, the Conservatives, many assumed would be competitive. But they finished in third behind the Bloc, if you can believe, with about 13% support. And it's a riding, as we said in the intro, that that is built on aluminum, dairy, forestry. And we're in the middle of a trade war, and the Conservatives somehow ended up in third. Most people didn't expect that. We'd love to hear from you. There's a couple of issues here. Number one, Mr. Carney and his standing in the polls. He's doing very well. And as Mackenzie was telling us in that interview, he says a new poll just came out and putting him at 49% support, which if an election were held today, just based on those numbers, you're talking about a Mulroney-like majority. And that is significant, which I'm sure there's going to be some pressure to call an election. There's still more by-elections expected. Six more by-elections are coming. And that, of course, doesn't take into consideration any other resignations from the federal Conservatives, who may be looking at the polls going, I don't have a chance. I'm out of here. Would love to hear from you in regards to what you expect and what you want from the Prime Minister. People have said, look, the numbers are way too high in regards to what he's accomplished. Secondly, does Pierre Poilievre need to go at the end of the day? 604-602-7373. I recall after the federal election, last federal election, when we had Mr. Poilievre on the show, and the pushback we had from our callers saying, done with him, Jazz, don't put him on their show again. We have had him on, and I think it's important that we give voice to all people of different perspectives. But I just noticed a significant change in regards to listeners and wanting to hear from Pierre Poilievre or not wanting to hear from Pierre Poilievre after the election. I mean, his voice certainly resonated deeply, and I could sense that even during the show prior to the last election with Mr. Trudeau still in power. But boy, things have changed. 604-602-7373. Let's go to Trevor in Surrey. Hi, Trevor.
9: Hi, thanks for having me on the show here. I got to say, I do think Poilievre's done, honestly. I don't, personally don't have an issue with him, but let's look at Carney, for instance, here, and the Liberals here. They sunk us in the last 10 years, okay, under the Trudeau mandate. And you can say Trudeau's gone, but it's the same clowns behind Carney here. It's just basically a revamp on their facial image here of the party brand. But that being said, look at Energy East. Energy East was canceled by the Trudeau government. Now we can't put export tax on our oil because we can't ship our oil to the east coast of our own country here. Enbridge has been killed. Another project that we can't export our oil abroad, so we're more dependent on the United
8: Trevor,
9: States.
8: Trevor, I got your point. Stay on the line, though. Stay on the line. I do want to just for a moment here. Under Mr. Trudeau, you're absolutely right. He said there was no market for LNG. Well, guess what? LNG is expanding. We are now but a pipeline did get built under Mr. Trudeau. We are now talking about a second oil pipeline. Significant amount of dollars for the Massey expansion, port expansion, and a push in mining as well in this province by Mr. Carney. I'm not trying to defend him, But that was then, this is now. And if you're looking at the numbers that Mr. Carney's attracting, one would argue he's touched on something in regards to what Canadians want their leaders to say and how they want to act. And one would argue he's done a complete 180 for Mr. Trudeau in regards to, yeah, we want a serious person in government leading this country that actually believes trade is good, resource development is a good thing, and these sectors are not the enemy. He seems to be hitting the moment when it comes to what the public wants, has he not?
9: No. In all honesty, what he's there doing is they're saying that he's a financial genius and people worship him in that way. He's not. If you look what he was for the Bank of Canada governor, he basically stole Jim Flattery's legacy, saying that he did things that he did not do. And then he goes over to England and he sunk their economy, being their chief checker, basically their Bank of Canada governor over there. He is...

0: echo the last caller's comments. And, you know, Carney hasn't done anything. Okay, he stole the conservative ideas. He is leading a bunch of liberals, the same clowns as the other caller called them. They're still in there. And they killed the Canadian economy. They were against pipelines, mm-hmm. against energy development. So why do you give these guys so much credit? I don't give them any credit. We still have no trade deal. I can't believe the people in Quebec riding, voted for them, the conservative, all those things could be hit hard by the tariffs. The tariffs are still there. Carney has done absolutely nothing on that front for the last 18-plus months.
1: Then why are the conservatives in so much trouble then?
0: Because Canadians are stupid and ignorant and have a short memory. That's why.
1: I don't think starting any conversation telling your countrymen they're stupid.
0: Look at what the Liberal Party did. Look at what they did for the last 10 years.
1: I don't disagree with you on what Mr. Trudeau did. Like I said, they built an oil pipeline. LNG Canada didn't go forward. But they stifled a lot of resource development. I would completely agree with you on that, David. I don't disagree with you on that. I'm just saying right now, Mr. Carney seems to be hitting the moment. That's the issue, right? And whether you agree with it or not, the Conservatives are in trouble. And I don't know how you fix that. I want to see a government in waiting from the Conservatives. We should always have a government in waiting. But right now, they're in a lot of trouble. That's my problem. Thank you so much, David. Really appreciate it. Let's go to Steve in Delta. Hi, Steve.
2: Well, I think you can call Canadians stupid and British Columbians stupid because we keep voting for the same guys. I mean, how many times have we voted the NDP and... what have they put us in? How many billions and tens of billions? And Canada is now, what are we hitting, $1 trillion in debt? So, I mean, Carney, I respect him for who he is, potentially. But, you know, new steering wheel, same car. So it's the same car as far as I'm concerned. And, you know, he's benefiting because everybody hates the States and hates Trump. So he's kind of, you know, what's that, the friend of my enemy's enemy is my friend. It, you know, everybody's looking at him as, you know, he's, you know, doing his job because Trump is such an, you know what, and, you know, well, that's real tough. I think every leader in the world looks good compared to Trump.
1: So my argument be, if the conservatives are good fiscal managers, Mr. Flaherty is finance minister, I thought he did a fabulous job. Why is that not resonating with the Canadian public? That's the issue here. What is wrong in regards to the other side being able to put a cogent argument together and say, look, these guys have had 10 years and driven the economy into the ground. And I would argue a lot of those things the conservatives said are absolutely accurate when it comes to Mr. Trudeau. Having worked for the LNG sector, you know how difficult it was behind the scenes trying to get these projects past the finish line when you got a prime minister that says that, there's no business case for LNG. And here we are talking about phase two for LNG Canada. So that's the fundamental question I am having difficulty with in regards to what is the problem here what are the conservatives doing wrong in regards to being able to articulate a vision that Canadians can get behind. Let's go to Carrie in Vancouver. Hi, Carrie.
3: Hi. You know, first of all, I'd like to say Pierre Poilievre is actually doing a good job. He's exactly what he needs to do as the opposition leader. Mm-hmm. And there is something funny in the Canadian DNA that when somebody appears to be aggressive, it's like, oh, no, unless it's a hockey game, it's like, no, no, don't be that way. Uh-huh. We need to sort of kind of rethink that a little bit. And I think that, you know, political parties shoot themselves in the foot by trying to change and swap and change leaders. And there is nobody. And the other thing is that I think Canadians, we need to stand with Mark Carney. We're in a fight. These guys are carnivores south of the border, and they will eat us, and they will eat our lunch as well.
1: No, I don't disagree with you, especially with some of the comments that we've heard over the last couple of days, the posting of that picture by the defense secretary of the cadets. I mean, it's every week that goes by, they find a new low. And it is quite shocking in regards to what you hear from that administration. And we are at war. And I think some would argue the Canadian public are willing to give elected officials, in this case, the prime minister, a lot of rope right now. I think that's part of it as well. It's just like, wait a minute, we know these guys aren't perfect, and boy, we couldn't stand Trudeau either, but this guy has sort of came from central casting. He's got the financial chops. Way he speaks is measured and slow, and he seems like the adult at the table, and that's what we as Canadians want. So that's, I think, the deeper question, I think, that Mr. Carney is answering at the moment when it comes to the Canadian public. Let's go to Chris

0: in Squamish. Hi, Chris.
1: Yeah, yeah. My opinion on Mr. Carney is going to be a little different than most of your other callers here.
0: Mm-hmm.
1: I think he's a great prime minister. He's the guy we need for the time. It's like Trump's always blaming Biden for everything that's going on with the economy. And I know it's the same party, but it's not really the same party. We got a different leader altogether here. You know, all these conservative guys are blaming Trudeau, which rightfully so. But what's that got to do with Carney? Carney's the guy that's coming in at the right time, and he's going to save the day here, you know? And if the conservatives want to elect a new leader, let them go ahead. Let's get Tamara Lynch in there. Let's get some of these truckers in there and be just like the BC party, where we go from extreme to ultra extreme. And that's what I think will happen with the conservatives if they get another leader.
0: Yeah, Chris, thank you so much. It's hard to sometimes a couple of years ago, when you think back, it's hard to believe that it once was the party of Brian Mulroney. But I think that's part of the internal debate that's happening right now with the federal conservatives. Who are we? What are we? And when, as Mackenzie said, there, Mark Mulroney, son of Brian Mulroney, is one person I'm sure people will look at. Jason Kenney is another person to look at. And there are many more centrist, center-right conservatives that I think are very sellable to the public. And I think that's a good thing for this country and a good thing for democracy as well. You're listening to the Jazz Joe Hall Show. Give us a call on the open line. We're talking a little bit about the Carney Liberals flying high, but I've always argued we need a government in waiting when it comes to the opposition. And at its core, should Mr. Polyev be stepping down? 604-602-7373. That's 604-602-7373. More of your calls after the break, but first, traffic in 30 seconds.
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3: Watch out for a stall northbound at the south end of the Stalawasam Bridge. Crews are on scene to a crash in Surrey on Highway 17 at Tannery with delays in all directions. There's also an incident westbound on Golden Ears Way at 192nd Street in the right turn lane and a brand new accident in Langley. Southbound on 202nd Street just before 88th Avenue. BC Liquor's lowest price and BC flash sale runs September 2nd to 5th. 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I'm Trish Jewison in the CKNW Traffic Center.
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0: Welcome back to the show. If you're just joining us, we're talking about the repercussions of the federal by-elections and whether or not Pierre Poilievre has to go. And these numbers, when it comes to Mark Carney and polling, as Mackenzie was saying, the latest, I think it was Spark polling put him at 49%. If those numbers were to hold, he'd have a Brian Mulroney-type majority first term. It was significant then. Although I'm not sure any leader wants a caucus that big. That's a lot of people to manage. 604-602-7373. Let's go to Mark in Abbotsford. Hi, Mark.
23: Hi.
0: Hi. Go ahead.
23: Yeah. So, yeah, people kind of always forget that Carney was Trudeau's advisor since 2020. So I'll put that out there. So it wasn't just this brand new guy coming in fresh off the boat. No, he's an advisor for 2020, economic advisor. And then for two, Pierre's opposition leader, like that other guy said, is doing a pretty good job. Like he's doing what with him. He's holding them accountable, mm-hmm. right? He wants to get Parliament back together because we're in this trade war. Fair enough. We need more brains than just the Liberals, right?
0: Mm-hmm.
23: And then for the election stuff, that kind of deal, backing out of the deal and all this stupid riffraff of the internet stuff going on, that kind of worked out in his favor too, as people kind of projected it would. You know, we're all going to suffer because of it, but people don't think about that because they hate Trump and the Americans.
0: Well, let's just say that's all well and good. How do things turn around for the Conservatives? That's the question that I have. I mean, these numbers, at the rate we're going, as Mackenzie said, we got six more by-elections. If the Conservatives can't hold on to a couple of those seats, does Mr. Poilievre survive in your mind?
23: Yeah, he's as a person doing his job as opposition leader, yes. And a lot of people who still vote for him still have the same values. His value hasn't changed. Our values haven't changed.
0: Mm-hmm.
23: He's doing a great job. Holding the government accountable, which is exactly what he's paid for. I think it's a lot of the media that is consistently attacking him. And, and they're being eased off on the NDP and the Liberals, who the NDP and the Liberals coalition has completely destroyed this economy and this country. And it's getting worse and worse without even getting better.
0: All right, Mark, thank you for your call. Appreciate it. Let's go to Sharon in Burnaby. Hi, Sharon.
24: Well, you seem to have a lot of naysayers on the line there.
0: Yes,
24: but anyways, all I got to say is I think that Poilievre, yes, he's a career politician. He doesn't know anything else. At least Carney has some expertise in different areas and managing finance and money. He's known around the world for his calm and steady position. And yes, I wish we did have an agreement with the United States. But you can't sign a deal that's a bad deal, and that could be there for posterity. So I trust Carney to take us where we have to go, and I just feel that Poilievre, even though he is a very effective opposition leader, he's a man of the past. He is not with what's going to happen, and I don't think he could have gotten a better deal either.
0: Sharon, thank you for your call. Really appreciate it, folks. Give us a call on the Buzz Line. Would love to get your thoughts on this issue. Is it time for Mr. Polyev to go? And what about these numbers when it comes to the federal Liberals, real or not? 604-331-2899. That's 604-331-2899. Or you can email me, jazz@cknw.com. All right, coming up next, the North Shore sewage plant started at $700 million. One Surrey councillor now says the real number is $5.5 billion, and nobody in Metro Vancouver has lost their job over it. We'll look at that issue next, but first, traffic in 30 seconds.
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4: Good news, cleared the stall northbound at the south end of the Stalawatson Bridge, so it's just leftover volume through there now. Crews are on scene to a crash in Surrey at Highway 17 in Tannery with delays in all directions. There's another incident in Surrey, westbound on Golden Ears Way at 192nd Street in the right turn lane, and crews are on scene to a collision in Langley, southbound on 202nd Street just before 88th Avenue. Fiji Airways on sale, fly non-stop to Fiji from Vancouver, one-way fare starting from $674. 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
10: Global news at 4 o'clock. I'm Emma Albert. Vancouver police are looking for witnesses and dash cam footage after a robbery in the city's Marpole neighborhood. They say it happened early last Thursday when a woman was walking through the area at around 1:30 a.m. Police say the woman was approached by an unknown man who punched her in the face before stealing her purse. The victim suffered injuries to her nose and was treated by paramedics. Vancouver police are investigating a violent incident at a downtown burger restaurant. It happened at Burger Crush on Nelson Street last Friday. Surveillance video shows two men trashing the restaurant, threatening the staff, and claiming to be gangster and having guns. Constable Darren Wong calls the incident deeply disturbing and says officers are trying to identify the two suspects.
11: And just to be clear, we just want to say that if you're coming to a restaurant, announcing to everyone there that you have guns, that you're a gangster, don't do that. I mean, for one thing, it's deeply concerning for us as the BPD, but also patrons at the restaurant, as well as staff that have to work on those days as well.
10: Anyone who can help identify the two self-proclaimed gangsters are asked to contact Vancouver police. If you're desperate in the morning to grab a Java, a reminder about where you can and cannot park to get that brew. Burnaby RCMP tweeting out photos of a Tesla driver who illegally parked on the sidewalk outside a Starbucks near the Holdem SkyTrain station. RCMP say this was grounds for $190 worth of fines handed to the driver, a 53-year-old woman from Langley. The BC government says administrative errors that led to an overstating in natural gas revenues by about $1.46 billion will be corrected in the province's upcoming quarterly fiscal report. Officials confirmed in today's technical briefing that several errors overstated the forecasts over five fiscal years, including the current one. The briefing heard that the impact on BC's deficit would be made clear with the release of the quarterly fiscal report that's expected later this month. BC's deficit was last pegged at being $7.7 billion for the fiscal year 2025 to 2026. Canada's chief public health officer is urging parents to check that routine childhood vaccinations are up to date as kids head back to school. Children should receive two doses of the measles, mumps, and rubella vaccine before they start school. Dr. Joss Reimer says she doesn't think that most people who are not immunized or under-immunized are anti-vax.
12: I think most of the time it comes to competing priorities. Life is difficult when it's hard to pay the bills, when it's hard to make ends meet. Focusing on preventative care, that can be hard to get that to the top of the to-do list.
10: But she says it's important to ensure kids are protected before they go into an environment where viruses can easily spread. As BC kids head back to school, a local charity is working to make sure they don't have to worry about where their next meal is coming from. Backpack Buddies has been working to provide healthy food to children across the Lower Mainland for more than 15 years. It specifically works with school districts to help families that experience gaps in proper meals on weekends. This year, it's launching a campaign highlighting childhood hunger and how it can be behind any family's front door. The charity's co-founder, Emily Ann King, says demand for help is set to reach new highs.
13: We're bracing ourselves this back to school season for the demand we know is waiting for us. And we have a wait list that we're tackling each and every year. And we're very excited this year. We're going to be adding about 1,700 kids to the program. So by July, we'll be supporting 8,500 children every week across the province. But, you know, we know we're just scratching the surface.
10: King notes that there are 288,000 kids in the province facing food insecurity, or about one in three. That's up from one in five when it first began in 2012. A BC Hydro spokesperson says he initially thought reports of a floating island covered in trees on Williston Lake in northern BC were a hoax before satellite images confirmed its existence. Bob Gammer says the island then vanished but has now reappeared 30 kilometers from where it was previously seen. He says boaters should resist the urge to visit the island. Global News Time is 4:04 now for the latest CKNW traffic.
4: Crews are on scene to a crash in Surrey, westbound on Highway 17 at Tannery in the right lane. There's an incident in Surrey, westbound on Golden Ears Way at 192nd Street in the right turn lane. Crews are on scene to a crash in Langley, southbound on 202nd Street before 88th Avenue. And watch out for a stall in Delta on the 91 connector eastbound at the 91 overpass in the right lane. 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I'm Trish Jewison in the CKNW Traffic Center.
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3: Good afternoon. I'm Christy Gordon with your Global Sky Tracker weather forecast. We're certainly seeing more cloud cover right now, and that will continue to be the trend. As we head towards the evening hours, we have a slight chance of showers across the region. The majority of the showers, though, will shift in tomorrow. So periods of rain expected on and off tomorrow with gusty conditions, especially down near the water. Daytime highs will be up to only 18 degrees on Wednesday. We'll continue with rainfall again overnight Wednesday. We have a few showers in the forecast for Thursday morning, but I am hoping for breaks of blue sky Thursday afternoon, but we're not totally in the clear. We still have a chance of showers on Friday.
10: 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I'm Emma Albert.
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0: All right, welcome back to the show. Let's talk about a recent lawsuit. Now, Richard Stewart is the outgoing mayor of Coquitlam, not running again in October. And on Friday, he filed a defamation claim in BC Supreme Court against Metro Vancouver and its chief administrative officer, Jerry Dobrovolny. It alleges in 2022 that Metro alleged confidential documents about the North Shore Wastewater Treatment Plant made their way to Acciona, the Spanish contractor Metro had just fired. They were accessed using Mr. Stewart's login. His city manager used the credentials. The city manager's daughter worked for Acciona. She's alleged to have photographed the report and passed it along. Now, Metro did investigate. The report cleared him for letting his CAO use the login, since plenty of municipalities do it. And Metro knew it. Then it said he breached his oath of office because he didn't know who was using the credentials. And in October of 2022, the board voted him off. He says he never knew he was the target. None of this, by the way, is proven in court. And as you can tell by the introduction, incredibly complicated. Coquitlam Mayor Richard Stewart spoke to our Joe Bennett just yesterday. Let's take a listen to his comments.
15: There are a number of, and these are key people high in the Metro Vancouver bureaucracy. I won't name a couple of them now, largely because the documents that contained the false information are still closed documents. As a member of the board, I have to maintain confidentiality. The documents are still closed. I have sought a lot of documents by FOI through the Freedom of Information process, to the point where Metro essentially tried to stop me from getting any more information.
0: That was Richard Stewart speaking to our Joe Bennett yesterday. So that's complicated enough. I just wanted to make sure that's out there. People are hearing about that. One of the other issues that I found very interesting as well when it comes to the North Shore Wastewater Treatment Plant, but also the broader issue when it comes to the Metro Board in regards to governance. Now, Surrey Councillor Pardeep Kunar said the real cost of the North Shore plant is $3.86 billion. Sorry, isn't $3.86 billion. It's $5.5 billion. She got there by taking the annual charge every household in the region already pays and running it out over the amortization period. North Shore households, that's about $864 a year. Vancouver, it's $200. Fraser Region, $120. And it all adds up to $5.475 billion. So remember, the original cost was $700 million. Now, according to Ms. Kunar, it's $5.5 billion. billion dollars. Of course, this once again raises concerns in regards to how this project got to this price, if you believe this price, but also the broader issue of governance. Now, Premier David Eby was speaking to reporters today, and he was asked about Metro, asked about the North Shore Wastewater Treatment Plant and the ability of whether or not the government would get involved. Let's take a listen to his comments from earlier today.
1: I've instructed the Minister of Municipal Affairs and Housing to prepare options for the province to step in. I've had a conversation with the chair of the board, Mike Hurley. I really had hoped that Metro Vancouver would be able to sort this out. There's a lot of strong leaders. I have confidence in the chair. I have confidence in many of the leaders around the table. And it just doesn't seem to be headed in the right direction. Taxpayers need to have confidence in the work of Metro Vancouver.
0: That was the Premier speaking earlier today. Well, joining us now to talk about this issue is Daniel Fontaine, U.S. Minister City Councillor, and mayoral candidate in New Westminster as well. Daniel, thank you so much for your time.
5: Well, thanks for having me on, Jess.
0: There's a lot there, but I want to focus predominantly on what the Premier is saying, but also Mr. Stewart's concerns. Let's talk about what the Premier is saying first and foremost. What do you make of his comments today and now? You'd almost think that he just got briefed on the North Shore Wastewater Treatment Plant Metro's problems. What do you make of Mr. Eby's comments?
5: Well, I almost, if it wasn't so sad, I almost would have burst out laughing, Jess. I was just thinking the same thing you were thinking, like, where has the Premier been the past 2 years? And there's been so many different inflection points that the Premier should have stepped in and intervened. And by now, we would likely have had way more information in the public domain. We might actually know what the projected final costs are going to be. We might have had people come and testify and provide evidence. None of that has happened because the Premier has delayed and dithered for the past 2 years. And so to hear him today, I mean, I'm thrilled that the Premier is finally engaged on this file. This is a very good movement on the part of the province. But you can only imagine there's a lot of eye rolling right now in Metro Vancouver when people hear that and just go, what took you so long, Premier? Why did you not intervene when all of this went into the ditch a couple of years ago when this massive infrastructure project just went so wrong in terms of the jumping from $700 million to now, according to Councillor in Surrey, it could be over $5 billion. So I'm pleased to hear that he's doing this, but you know, the devil's in the details. I think all he said was he's instructed the minister to come up with some options. He didn't say that the province was actually going to act. And it also still begs the question around why the inspector of BC municipalities has been silent, and they're independent of the Premier. And we've still heard nothing from the inspector around any kind of public inquiry, any review. So there's a lot of questions out there.
0: How much of this do you think is just the Premier providing cover for some elected officials, or maybe all elected officials, just because they're hearing about this at the door? I mean, I you know, you're hearing about folks in Delta, you're hearing about other municipalities. I mean, are you hearing it on the doorsteps as well?
5: Absolutely. And every single night that I'm out, and I'm out quite a few nights now, people bring it up. They talk about Metro Vancouver, the waste. They're frustrated that there's nobody to be held accountable for this, whether it's elected officials or senior public servants. They're frustrated. Many of them have expressed frustration with the Premier and the province for not stepping in. So I have no doubt that New Westminster is not unique. I'm sure that within the Metro region, you've seen a lot of folks, you know, who are out there door knocking, hearing this kind of stuff. And I think, Jazz, it's one of the reasons why we've been able to get 10 mayoral candidates to sign on to the Metro Accountability Charter and to commit to some significant reforms, which include calling for and pushing for that independent inquiry of the North Shore Wastewater Treatment Plant, because so many elected officials are hearing from the electorate that they want things to change.
0: Brenda Long wants a 16-member board, no stipends, no junkets, and Metro stripped back to water and sewage. Is that a serious framework in your mind, or just electioneering at this moment?
5: Well, you're going to hear a lot of election promises. Many of them will relate to Metro Vancouver over the next 44 days or so as we head to the election day next month. I will say that I'm probably more aligned with the numbers that Brenda Locke is throwing out. I'm not sure 16 is the magic number. All I can say is we have a number of regional organizations and bodies that are all tripping over each other in terms of governance, whether it's Ecom 911, the TransLink, Metro Vancouver, the Municipal Finance Authority. All these politicians are sitting on all these boards and collecting per diems, et cetera, and padding their incomes effectively by doing this. I think a smaller board at Metro Vancouver is just, it's a no-brainer. Like, we've got 41 people there right now, Jazz. Mm-hmm. 41 people. And yet, even with 41 people, there doesn't seem to be adequate political oversight. So I have a feeling it's because the board is so large that it's lost the ability for it to actually kind of look after itself. And so a smaller board, 100%. I'm not sure 16 is necessarily the right number, but it's getting definitely a lot closer to where I think it should be.
0: Pardeep Kuhner's comments, the Surrey Councillor, that the North Shore plant, mm-hmm. the total cost is $5.5 billion. Metro's official number is $3.86 billion. So essentially a mm-hmm. $1.6 billion discrepancy. Do you buy Ms. Kuhner's number?
5: Well, what that flags for me, I heard that earlier today, what that flags for me, Jazz, is part of the bigger picture of, you know, the taxpayers in this region, elected officials like myself and others who've been raising questions over the past couple of years, there are so many unanswered questions about this project. What went wrong? Why did it go wrong? Et cetera, et cetera. But one of the key questions, which doesn't get raised as often, is what did it actually cost? What is the final tally for this project? And I've been saying for months that $4 billion is not going to be the final price tag. So the fact that Councillor Kuhner has come forward with this today is very intriguing. She's an accountant, a professional accountant. I'm sure she's done the, done the number crunching. But I am not surprised at all to hear that this project is going north of $4 billion. And remember, Jazz, we have not talked about the decommissioning of the existing infrastructure that, from what I understand, has not even been factored into the cost of this project yet. So I have no doubt that the project will be north of $4 billion, but if we had that inquiry, if the Premier would have stepped in earlier, there would have been that financial and better political oversight on this project. You and I wouldn't have to speculate as to what the final tab would be. It would come through the inquiry.
0: And Ms. Kuhner also went as far to say that, and she was warning that Iona could hit $15 to $18 billion. That's the plant in Richmond that predominantly supports water and sewer for Vancouver and Richmond, but $15 to $18 billion. I mean, these projects, I mean, that would cost more than the Site C dam. And one would argue, like, this region perhaps isn't the right institution to be handling something that large, or certainly not the way the Metro Vancouver is set up. The numbers are massive.
5: No, the numbers are massive, Jazz. I mean, this organization that is right now managing Metro Vancouver was never, and I underline the word never, set up to be managing the scale and scope of the kind of capital projects that it's undertaking right now. It's just inconceivable to think that when Metro Vancouver was set up, that anyone imagined that they'd be doing $15 to $18 billion projects. That's why there needs to be a complete review of the actual governance of this organization. The province needs to undertake that review. It needs to perhaps bring in legislation next year to look at changing the way that Metro Vancouver is governed. And that the only entity that can do that, Jazz, is the province. The Metro's never going to do it themselves. There's no way that they're going to do it. It requires the Premier to step in and the province to step in. The scale and scope of these projects now, I mean, it's astronomical. And imagine, Jazz, if something similar happens to that project as what happened to the North Shore Wastewater Treatment Plant. I mean, I don't even know what the financial impact would be to ratepayers and taxpayers in this region. So it's incumbent upon us to make sure that we have the right governance and oversight on these capital projects.
0: Yeah. Daniel, as always, thank you so much for your time.
5: Thanks for having me on, Jess.
0: All right. That's Daniel Fontaine, U.S. Minister City Councillor and mayoral candidate in New West. Hey, call me on the open line. Would love to hear from you on this issue. How should Metro Van be set up in the future in regards to dealing with these issues, particularly with what Councillor Kuhner, who's an accountant in Surrey, who said, look, the plant, the cost of the North Shore Wastewater North Shore Wastewater Treatment Plant is actually going to be $5.5 billion, not $3.86 billion, so $1.6 billion more. How would you like to see your regional government set up so it's actually accountable and you feel comfortable that they can actually handle projects of the size of Iona and other wastewater projects and other infrastructure projects? 604-602-7373. That's 604-602-7373. Your call's next on the Jazz Joe Hall Show, but first, traffic in 30 seconds.
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0: 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Here's Trish Jewison.
4: Watch out for a stall in Delta, eastbound on the 91 connector at the Highway 91 overpass in the right lane. Crews are on scene to a crash in Surrey. Expect major delays. Westbound on Highway 17 at Tannery in the right lane. And there's a new crash at the Portman Bridge, westbound at the west end, blocking the right lane. 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I'm Trish Jewison in the CKNW Traffic Center.
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0: Welcome back to the show. Let's go to the open line. Let's go to Peter in Vancouver. Hi, Peter.
24: Hey, thanks for taking my call. I
8: kind of the belief we have too many politicians to begin with, and I'd like to see a single governing body for the GVRD and get rid of Metro Vancouver completely.
0: And sorry, but you would, if you had a regional government, you would still have to have the government itself, would you not?
8: Yes, but we don't really need one for Vancouver, one for Burnaby, one for Coquitlam, one for New West. We just need one for all of it, and that would replace Metro Vancouver, would it not?
0: You mean amalgamate the whole region?
8: Is
0: that, okay. We've talked about that here. It'd be very difficult, I think, turning the Metro Vancouver into one city. What I've advocated for, and you may disagree with this, 4 to 8 municipalities rather than the 21 that we have now. I think it would be very difficult to convince Metro Vancouver residents only one city. Some people would argue, hey, wait a minute, you're taking resources from Surrey and moving them into the downtown east side, or resources from Chilliwack to help out Langley, whatever it may be. I think it's really tough to do with one big city, but I think 4 to 8 municipalities, I think that's very reasonable. If you take a look at the North Shore geographically, I think that could work. Burnaby, New Westminster could work. Surrey, White Rock could work. Langley Township is one. The Tri-Cities is one. I'm just pitching pasta here, but I think that could work. I think it'd be really hard to convince the entire region to amalgamate into sort of one mega city. But I think we're getting there. I think the people are so fed up with the way we're sort of balkanized right now as a region of 21 municipalities and one regional government that nobody elects, that they're just not happy with it at all. Thank you for your call. Do give us a call on the Buzz Line, 604-331-2899. Do want to hear from you. We've run out of time this afternoon. 604-331-2899, or you can email me jazz@cknw.com. We will revisit this issue at 5 o'clock. All right, coming up next, 7 MLAs gone in 18 days, fired staffers, and a leader without a seat who has to win a by-election. What's happening behind the scenes at the BC Conservatives? Richard Zussman fills us in after the news, but first, traffic in 30 seconds.
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11: Hey, starting at the Portman Bridge, there's a crash. It's westbound. Westbound at the west end, blocking the right lane. It's impacting both the through lanes and those Coquitlam exit lanes, spilling back onto the Surrey side. Speaking of Surrey, still that collision on Highway 17 westbound at Tannery, blocking the right lane. Not as badly backed up anymore. It's only about halfway towards the Stalawassum. Coming off the North Shore, the highway is jammed from Lonsdale and really doesn't open up until you get past Kensington and deeper into that Burnaby Lake stretch. In the CKNW Traffic Center, I'm Mark Staling.
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25: They say Newfoundland weather is harsh. 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
27: Timber!
25: 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From a historic lighthouse, we got a lot of hard work ahead of us, to a backyard ice rink, and a special project that's close to my heart.
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17: Global news at 4:30. I'm Emma Albert. Heads up for BC Ferries passengers. Travel between Horseshoe Bay and Nanaimo remains impacted due to a broken down vessel. The Queen of Cowichan is offline due to a mechanical difficulty, and all sailings have been canceled today, with morning sailings at risk of cancellation tomorrow. Passenger Jacqueline Schultz expressing her frustration to Global News.
26: I mean, you cannot rely on them. I mean, you want to come and you maybe want to fly out to Vancouver Airport. You can't do that. We live on the island. I mean, we always have to fly basically from Nanaimo or Comox. Otherwise, you just can't trust the ferries.
17: Meantime, Premier David Eby addressing the reliability issues with BC Ferries this morning.
27: The Minister of Transportation has been clear with BC Ferries around our expectations related to performance. These are aging vessels, but that's no excuse. They need to have the maintenance in place to ensure they operate properly, and I know he and his team are on top of that.
17: He acknowledges the company is dealing with an aging fleet, but says the ships need to be maintained properly to keep passengers moving. BC Ferries adding Queen of Oak Bay sailings between Horseshoe Bay and Nanaimo are still running, and alternate service is available via Tawasin to Duke Point. Two other C-class vessels have also experienced trouble since the weekend. The Queen of Surrey and Queen of Coquitlam both broke down Saturday, affecting travel between Vancouver and Gibson's. Premier David Eby is touting his government's record on education just days before the new school year. Eby toured the new Stride Avenue Community and Elementary in Burnaby this morning, along with Education Minister Lisa Baer. 23 new and improved schools are opening this school year. The Premier says there have now been 250 major school capital projects completed or in the works since 2017. Still, he recognizes there's more work to do.
27: There's somebody out there watching right now saying, where is our new school? What I can say is that we have $1.5 billion in capital to build new schools in the province in the budget this year. We have $4 billion over the next 3 years. We are committed to ensuring high quality schools in every corner of the province.
17: Premier Eby is thanking parents who have children going to a school that needs to be upgraded or in a community that's growing quickly and facing overcrowding for their patience. Environment Canada says the first fall storm of the season is set to bring heavy rain and strong winds to parts of BC's coast. Environment Canada issued a special weather statement for BC's north and central coasts, including Prince Rupert, Kitimat, and Bella Bella. The weather statement also covers the west coast of Vancouver Island. Environment Canada says the storm is bringing heavy rainfall today that could trigger localized flooding and increase the risk for landslides, while winds are expected to peak tonight. Global News time is 4:32. Now for the latest CKNW traffic.
6: crews are on scene to a crash at the Portman Bridge, westbound at the west end in the right lane. There's an accident in Surrey, westbound on Highway 17 at Tannery, with crews on scene in the right lane. Another crash in Surrey, southbound on 128th Street at 88th Avenue in the right lane. There's an accident in Langley on 202nd Street, southbound before 88th Avenue. And there's still a stall in Delta on the 91 connector eastbound at the Highway 91 overpass in the right lane. 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I'm Trish Jewison in the CKNW Traffic Center.
7: Hi, I'm Christy Gordon with your Global Sky Tracker weather forecast. Well, we've certainly seen a fair amount of cloud cover shift in, but it is still warm out there today, and we are expecting it to be mostly dry. Late this evening and overnight, though, we will see a few isolated showers shift across the region. Tomorrow, though, that's when we're going to see periods of rain. It will also be gusty down near the water, and we'll see a high of only 18 degrees. Wednesday night, still more rainfall. Through the morning hours on Thursday, conditions begin to ease. We'll see cloud and a chance of showers, but we'll likely see breaks of blue sky by the afternoon. It will be short-lived, though. It does look like we're back to a bit of cloud cover with a few showers on Friday.
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17: Outside CKNW in downtown Vancouver, it's 22 degrees. 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I'm Emma Albert.
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0: All right, welcome back to the show. I think we should have started this segment with a Days of Our Lives theme song because I want to get an update on the soap opera that is the BC opposition, the BC Conservative Party. Joining me now is Richard Zussman, Western Canada Vice President of Public Affairs at Burson. Richard, thank you so much for your time.
19: Hey, Jazz, my pleasure as always. Thanks for having me.
0: So let's focus on Days of Our Lives, the political edition here in BC. So what we know so far, we had Alia Warbus on yesterday. She, of course, is the BC Conservative MLA, or was the BC Conservative MLA for the Chilliwack area. She is now sitting as a independent. That's the seventh BC Conservative MLA to leave the ranks of the official opposition since mid-March. We also know that some staff have obviously been fired. Some have been let go. Others have left as well. At the same time, their leader, Carolyn Findlay, is in the early stages of fighting for in a by-election in Abbotsford Mission. But there's a lot going on behind the scenes. We heard, of course, of the Triple O meeting not too long ago last week in regards to free enterprise individuals who want to see a viable opposition to the NDP. So where are we right now in your mind?
19: Yeah, it feels like today's episode is like a character building one, Jazz. It doesn't have the high drama that we saw yesterday or last week, but there are a lot of important players weighing in on where they see the movement going. And I think what's so unique about all this, Jazz, is how many factions exist here. You know, one of the people that have popped their heads up today is Caroline Elliott. She finished second in the leadership. She has published a long sort of op-ed on the website that she helped create called Without Diminishment. And it basically lays out and says, we don't need a free enterprise party that's focused solely on driving the economy, keeping things simple, you know, based on the tweet that you sent out last week around a gathering of organizers trying to figure out what to do here. She said instead, we need to focus in on those cultural issues that the NDP has eroded away some of those deep-seated values in our public service, in our school system, and we need a party that can focus in on that. So she is clearly in the camp that says, you know, we need to focus heavily on these issues. The other person that popped out today was Gavin Dew, and there's been a lot talked about MLA Gavin Dew around where he sits here. And I think we're starting to see a group of MLAs who do not align particularly well values-wise with Carolyn Findlay, but seem willing to stay within the caucus because they're waiting to see what happens. And I think where Gavin Dew lies, and I think Trevor Halford may be here as well, is to see if Carolyn can survive through her by-election. And if she doesn't, they could say, look, she's clearly not fit to leave this party, and they want to guide the conservative vessel, which is very different than those who have quit, who are sitting as independent MLAs, because they have said, look, I want to try something else. And then there's clearly the group that is just deeply committed to Carrie Lynn Finley. They're the ones that supported her through leadership. They're the ones that fundamentally believe that this type of conservatism, you know, destroy the institutions, the NDP does everything wrong. There is a strong group, maybe 14 or 15 of them in caucus, who are very loyal behind Carrie Lynn Finley. And I think understanding those groupings, those coalitions are crucial, Jazz. And you know, this party can only win if they keep all these groups together. I just think there's so many differences between them that keeping them all together is impossible.
0: Well, let's go through some of this stuff. Caroline Elliott, one of the leadership hopefuls there, talking about, you know, we don't want a traditional coalition party. We've talked about this before. Generally, federal liberals and conservatives get together. They hash out their differences and take on the NDP. And history has proven that's probably 50 out of the last 70 years they win. Ms. Elliott thinks that you can't just have sort of an economic populist party alone. You have to fight some of the culture wars. My pushback would that on be, haven't we been pushback on that would be, well, hasn't Pierre Poilievre tried that? And he just lost three by-elections last night.
19: Yeah.
0: His numbers are dropping and have dropped significantly. He's got six more by-elections coming. That experiment has happened during the Trudeau era. And guess what? It was fine for a while, but it's not working now. It's not convincing Canadians. The second issue, I think, is much more interesting to me is you have those who are within the conservative camp right now, like Mr. Du, who I would view as the president

0: reporters are saying things. I mean, how long can a person like Gavin Dew or Trevor Hallford or Kyle Giddens for Prince George? These are all centrist young men who, like I said, are the president and future of that movement and party. How long can they just sit in there and go, yeah, it's we'll just suck it up right now until another day, I guess. I don't know.
1: It's like watching one of those Mr. Beast videos, Jazz, where you have to stay in a house for a full year, but every few weeks Mr. Beast pops up and takes one of the elements away, takes the fridge away, takes the walls away, starts making it more and more uncomfortable to be in that house. And you have to at some point decide, do I want to stick around in this house to have a crack at $1 million? Or is it just far too uncomfortable for me to stick around here? And it's that sort of test that those individuals you mentioned are facing right now in terms of they are uncomfortable in the house. Clearly, their work internally is not doing anything to change the way Carrie Lynn Finley is behaving, or more importantly, what she believes. So the question is, are they sticking around to say that conservative brand is the one I believe in? I think if you put conservative up against NDP, up against another party, their belief is that in some of those writings, conservative win. But it comes back to that point, Jez, that you and I have made, and you especially, hundreds if not thousands of times over the past few years. You can't win as a conservative alone in British Columbia. You need to say to federal liberals, look, we're willing to have a little bit more open intent, to have that conversation around driving the economy, around ensuring that our services are delivered effectively. Like, you need that. And so there has to be a belief in there somewhere that this conservative brand is the one that is best able to help Gavin and others win in elections. But, you know, I don't know how long they can sit there in a house as everything around it starts getting dismantled, how long they can sit in that discomfort. Because as you described, it's a pretty uncomfortable place for them to be with a leader who has values that are very different than theirs.
0: Well, I basically see three factions there. The groups like Gavin Dew, people like Gavin Dew, who are just going to wait and see. That I understand. Then you have Caroline Elliott, those who were fought the last leadership race, didn't win, but others who may have aspirations as well, that are going, Caroline Finley's not going to last. So guess what? I'm just going to keep raising my profile, assuming she's going to be gone. Yeah. Right? She's going to be gone. Number two. So they'll just wait and see. And then you've got Mr. Milibar, who left the party and just says, I'm going to set up my separate party myself. It seems to me these three factions, be patient. She's going to be gone. We're going to there'll be another leadership race. And the third one saying, I'm just setting up my own party. You've got three different factions here at this point, it seems to me.
1: Yeah, and you can't discredit the fourth faction, which are the people who are still adamant supporters of hers. And I think that's one of the ones where it's hard to understand how loyal this group is. If they remain loyal, there will be no opportunity for Gavin Dew to emerge before an election. There will be no opportunity for Caroline Elliott to come back in before an election. An election would reset it all. And if we end up having an election, you know, it's unclear what will happen. We haven't seen any polling data since a number of these MLAs quit. But I think everybody is now looking at this idea of an early election because David Eby believes he can win that other majority government. Then you're sitting as a Conservative Party or Free Enterprisers or center-right at another 4 years before another election. A lot can happen in that time period. So it's going to be really interesting, like you said, Jazz, like those three groups are doing things very separately. And if they're all operating alone amongst their groups, I think it makes that fourth group, those that remain loyal, even stronger and makes it more likely that Carrie Lynn Finley is going to stay at least through the general election. And then that result clearly could dictate what happens next.
0: David Eby's calling the spring election, right? I mean, if you're a betting
1: man, it could be even earlier.
0: I mean, someone's saying fall, but I keep making the argument. You know, I talked about this yesterday. No winter election, but let's just assume spring. I mean, he's got to be eyeing a spring election right now.
1: Yeah, I think they're looking at options. I think like we talked about yesterday, you really can't have an election during the municipal elections. So the windows you have then would be a November, December campaign and election, or you look to a January, February, or February, March, or a March, April. After you and I chatted, I went and looked at historic data in Canada of elections that are run in those winter months. And three of the four that have run in the last 30 years saw voter turnout go down. One actually saw voter turnout go up. So I would be worried about it like you for the state of our democracy. But yes, David Eby is looking

0: at, you know, what is going to be my first available option to run an election where I believe I could win a majority. And it's going to be a lot of the messaging he used today. It's around Trump. It's around the instability that's being caused there. And that we need stability here to do that. And the offshoot of that is stability is the NDP, not the chaos of the Conservatives. But it will be a campaign that's largely dictated around language around Trump. We'll see how British Columbians respond to that. But yeah, for sure, they are looking at early elections. But like all of us, the New Democrats are watching the chaos with the Conservatives and not really being able to predict what's going to happen next. So the by-election result, I think, will have an impact on the thinking around timing of when we see that election. If Carrie Lynn Finley loses or wins, that's a different calculus in terms of when there may be an early election.
1: Richard, as always, thank you.
0: Yeah, thanks, Jazz. Have a good rest of the show.
1: That is Richard Zussman, Western Canada Vice President of Public Affairs at Burson. Hey, give me a call on the open line. The core question I want to ask you is, do political parties need to be fighting culture wars? Or do you just want a party that can address the core economic issues that you care about, you know, low taxation, investor confidence in the economy? We raise money and build our economy to pay for services. I think that message alone, and if you're competent at it, is what the public is looking for. I don't really want my government to be fighting culture wars. Yes, there are values, and I don't want them going too far to the right, too far to the left. I think most of us feel we want a centrist government. But at its core, do you want political parties to be fighting a culture war? Some elected officials and some of their supporters believe you have to fight a culture war plus economics as well, which I get very uneasy about. Would love to hear from you, though. 604-602-7373. That's 604-602-7373. Or email me, and also you can email me, jazz@cknw.com, but 604-602 7373. Your calls on the open line, but first traffic in 30 seconds.
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3: Major delays at the Portman Bridge for a crash westbound at the West End in the right lane. Watch out for a new stall in Vancouver. Westbound on Miguelette Commissioner in the left lane. Cruiser on scene to a collision in Burnaby. Eastbound on Highway 1 at Kensington. And there's a stall in Delta on the 91 connector eastbound on the Highway 91 overpass blocking the right lane. 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I'm Trish Jewison in the CKNW Traffic Center.
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1: Welcome back to the show. To culture war or not to culture war? Do you want to worry about economics, or do you think government has a bigger role in regards to culture? 604-602-7373. Let's go to Bob in Vancouver. Hi, Bob.
20: Hi, Bob. Yeah, you know, hi, Jazz. I seem to recall there was a certain American politician, believe it or not, who I think he said, it's all about the economy, stupid. Mm-hmm. And I think that's really what people in British Columbia care about. And I think that means there is an opportunity for a middle-of-the-road, common-sense party, to seize the day. And I really think British Columbians aren't interested in these culture issues. And I think people like Trevor Hofford and Gavin Dew, I think they should realize that if they stay the course with the Conservatives under Carolyn Finley, they may not win the next election. And it should all be about winning the next election, in my view.
1: Yeah, no, I don't disagree with you. Like, there are going to be some cultural differences, policy differences. Look at Soji in our schools. Let's have that conversation. But someone's going to have to make a decision somewhere along the way. It gets so hyped and pushed to the left and the right that you don't know which way is up. I don't mind having that conversation. It's part of policy that you have to drive. You know, we can talk about DRIPA, and we should talk about DRIPA in regards to reconciliation and where we stand. But I don't believe that's what's going to get you elected. You know, it still comes down to the paycheck. It still comes down to, do I have a job? Can I afford my rent? What's the price of groceries? What is the impact on my life to get around this region every single day, whether it be gas prices or whether it be transit? What is the cost of that? If you can have a centrist, middle-of-the-road economic party, which can be a little left and can be a little right on issues. That's what the nature of governing. And there's no one political ideology that I think has the answers to all of it. You're going to win. And there is no doubt right now, if you had that type of party right now, the NDP would be in a lot of trouble, a lot of trouble. Instead, right now, Mr. Eby is leading in the polls, and he probably would have a majority government right now. So this party, whatever it is, a free enterprise party, right-wing party, whatever you want to call it, has to get its act together. or we are going to have another 40 years of the NDP. And if you don't like what you're seeing right now economically, it's not going to get any better, folks. That's for sure. Call me on the buzz line, 604-331-2899, or you can email me, jazz@cknw.com. All right, coming up next, speaking of cost of living and affordability, gas prices are going up tomorrow, diesel prices are going up tomorrow, and then diesel prices are going up again on Friday as well. Dan McTagg's going to drop by to give you an update on when you should fill up. Talk about affordability and pocketbook issues. That's next after the major news at 5, but first, traffic in 30 seconds.
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23: Major delays over at the Portman Bridge this afternoon for a crash westbound at the West End in the right lane. Clearing a crash in Surrey westbound on Highway 17 at Tannery in the right lane. Crews are on scene to a collision in Burnaby eastbound on Highway 1 at Kensington in the HOV lane. Watch out for a stall in Vancouver westbound on McGill at Commissioner in the left lane. And there's still a stall in Delta on the 91 connector eastbound on the Highway 91 overpass blocking the right lane. 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I'm Trish Jewison in the CKNW Traffic Center.
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